0: is coming from. So when you talk about the release and the conversations in the gun range, how am I popping off on folks with my words?
1: That's why we don't pop off on folks. That's why I created a range. I pop off in my house at inanimate objects. I pop off at that painting. I pop off at that wall. I pop off in my lyrics. I pop off somewhere else. I'm in my bathroom popping off at myself just so I don't hurt nobody as much as I need to. But sometimes this is the thing about practice makes perfect, but sometimes it's not all like that in the beginning. This is the reason why the Beatitudes have to be instilled in us. That's why meekness is very important. You train yourself to be meek. That ain't something that you just born with and you can just turn on and turn off. Because instinctively, when you know who you are on the inside, you have a dual nature. You have your defense mechanisms.
0: Right.
1: And when they're kicked off.
0: And they sometimes automatic.
1: Yeah, they're automatic. They're instinctive as soon as you pop off. And I remember back when I was going to church in the beginning, man, I was popping off like a rock. Sister got mad at me. I called her straight out of her name. I'm not tripping. I'm that volatile. I go buck. But over time, the understanding that that's not what God asked of us. And here's the reason being. You got to be able to see God as not just the external. But you got to see God inside you to know that he's inside you and he's using you. Then you also have to see God as someone else because God is using them too.
0: Right.
1: So the people you are popping off on, guess who you're popping off on at? You're popping off at the Almighty. They're inside them.
0: Here's the notes that I made for myself, right? And we point to humility. That is one of the most common words we want for one another. Our soul wants to experience humility, but it's hard for the soul to experience humility when you got your mind, will, and emotions with all the stuff that you're talking about, the nine different things that we
1: deal with in our hearts.
0: No, yeah. I'm talking about with the things that we deal with in our soul, those
1: yeah, the battles,
0: those egos, those battles, bro.
1: Mm-hmm.
0: How can you experience meek in your soul, humility in your soul, when you have all this other stuff mixed in the background, right?
1: Well, so it's a
0: challenge. Mm-hmm. It's a challenge, right? Mm-hmm. So with that, when people say, we can teach humility, but first I had to measure my own humility for myself first.
1: That's what I'm learning.
0: I wasn't humble. I didn't have humility toward myself. I talk crazy to myself.
1: Man, do you know, and I will be honest and transparent. I get emasculated all the time. You know what I'm saying? And like I said, my biggest enemy back when I was coming up was women. I never had a problem with dudes. So to even my own mother, when she used to mouth off of me, I used to fight back. I wouldn't even settle for that. I was not in the form of, you didn't put anything into me to me give you that title to say I reverence you because God told me to. It was that I was unsaved and I was definitely to the point where I didn't even care about that much. So to have any woman outside of my mother come at me just the same as my mom would come at me, that gets me turned into now I don't see you no more. You should see worry in me right now. And the one thing was, I would literally now when I have gotten emasculated recently, I go home and I'll cry.
0: Mm.
1: See, men are scared to let that out.
0: Yeah.
1: Because the society in this world and what the devil tell you, if you cry, you're a punk.
0: Mm-hmm.
1: If you cry, you express your feelings, you be made. You ain't standing up. Mm-mm. And then women drill us nowadays. These young women out here be like, oh, he crying. He got to be. Oh, no, I can't have nobody like him. Oh, no.
0: That's where they go.
1: The concept of that is you emasculating us because you're not understanding that we're still human in the process. Next time, and I always say this, I say, let me know when you see a serial number and I came off the assembly line and I was supposed to be a machine. Mm-hmm. I'm sorry. I wasn't made to be your Gucci purse. I'm a human being. So yes, I have emotions just like you do. It's just that my brain patterns are different than yours.
0: The perception patterns.
1: Yeah, the perception patterns. So I'm not out here trying to look beautiful and break wrists and walk with broken hips. That's right. Not me. I don't have broken hips, elbows, and knees. I'm sorry. Right. I'm a man. Yeah. There's a difference in that. The process of programming, what makes us cry is we cry unto God. That's why when I go home and cry. Because I go home and I ask God, why is this happening, Lord? Because nine times out of ten, when we're crying, it's that spiritual child in us, which is the spiritual boy, not the spiritual man yet, that has been hit by the enemy. And we are crying unto God, who is Omni, which is mother and father, just an entity in itself. You see what I'm saying? Being the Spirit, the Holy Spirit, we're asking him to help us.
0: Help.
1: Give me something. You know what I'm saying? And that's where our tears come from. And then you see warriors on the battlefield. Yeah, they have what they call a war cry. Yeah. That war cry is either victory or out of desperation of life that's or death.
0: Yeah.
1: So either way it goes, who are they crying out to? They're not crying out to the enemy so they can hear them. They're crying out to God to say, now you about to catch me coming with the battle of God. Like David. David was like, who are you, Goliath? I don't care who you are. You about to cast these stones. Here it is. You know? And that's the man.
0: For me, you know, I appreciate you because we have the same scripture and we apply them to our different parts of our life differently, right? And for me, it was being able to trust God, right? Because I lived into the future of uncertainty, which was my anxiety, because I needed to control my outcomes. So now that I can't control my outcomes with my career coming to an end, and I don't know what's going to happen to me now because now everything is about to change, I felt like I lost control of my life.
1: I can tell what that was.
0: And then coming to Christ, and then coming back to you know, to Christ, and like, okay, the scripture that says trust in the Lord and have confidence in man. A lot of times we say, oh, I don't trust you, Arian. I don't trust you. Well, guess what? I'm not supposed to trust you. I'm supposed to have confidence in you. Right? Yeah. A measure of confidence. So that when I take that confidence and expect you to give me 100% of your confidence, I have to measure myself. And guess what? I don't have 100% confidence. So now I can't expect you to give me your 100%. So then now as I measure myself, well, I got about 80% confidence. So then I can at least give that away to you, right, for confidence. But then it was my life. But remember, I came back because I was poor in spirit and in the morning. So now my life is out of control. Do I trust in the Lord? Do I trust God? Now I have to reframe that soul, right? To say, hey, look, man, we got to have a conversation, bro. My spirit is going to lead my life now. And guess what? We're going to go see what God has to say about this controlling.
1: Well, look at this very real time explanation that you just said, the confidence, to have confidence or the lack of confidence or the trust of confidence. Here's the thing. Both of us trust in the Lord. So now we just put God in the center of our relationship.
0: Exactly.
1: And then guess what happened? Now I'm confident in you and you're confident in me. But that took time, though. That didn't happen overnight.
0: Well, that's what I'm saying. But I had to get that for myself first.
1: Hey, that's how you got to where you at.
0: I had to measure my. So when I got that, I got to measure myself. It was perfect because I could take those principles and apply it to my life and see what it looked like for a Faron first. Let me get this for before I start telling you what you need to do with your confidence to give it to me. I'm not even giving you my confidence because there's a part of me that is fractured from those childhood emotions and those whatever that those things were that fractured that level of my sense of belonging to myself, my own self-love, my own self-esteem, my own self-worth that gets fractured, as you were saying earlier in the beginning. At some point, that self-love became outside of me. And now people have the power over me to could say something and make me cry, that could say stuff to hurt my feelings. But once you restore your own self-love and your self-esteem, then there's nothing you can say that can hurt me unless I already think that it hurts me already. And then it's like, you can't say that to me. How you know? How you know that I'm weak in that area? Like, you can't say, I'm not going to let you speak to that. But because I'm whole.
1: Right.
0: I'm like, oh yeah, you know what? You're right, my guy. I am hurt right there. I appreciate you for saying that. How did you see that? Right? See, now you don't have my power back.
1: Yeah, you have it back because once you know yourself, then it's not a shock to anything that people could tell you anymore.
0: Nothing.
1: Like, I realized, like, yeah, after a while, like, because this is stigma that's running around about me being, I don't know. I'm, I,

0: can't have no conversation. Because the first thing that happens, with opposite sex, you can't have no conversation. We can't even have this conversation. No, don't try. Don't even say nothing. Because the first thing, girl, he's trying to, Wow, I can't even say hello with just saying hello. The whole point is, when I look at that, and I was like, man, when I was going through that, I was like, it's this big stigma on me because of certain speculations that have been brought up about me.
1: Of course.
0: But to me, I look at it as now I'm like, you know what? I don't care what you say against me anymore.
1: Yeah.
0: You know why? Because I know God sees me out of anybody else.
1: Yeah.
0: I could care less if you want to treat me like the poison ivy of the congregation or poison ivy of life or whatever you, wherever you see me at. I don't care if you duck and dive behind bullets just to keep from interacting with me. That just lets you know that God showed me who you are.
1: But that lets you know
0: who God is in me.
1: You know what I do when people see me from my past? You're right. I was a player. If that's how you label me back in the past, I didn't know that I was running from myself. I was self-sabotaging relationships. But if you see me as a player from my past, okay, I appreciate that. Let's talk about it.
0: I was never a player. I was always one woman at a time.
1: But I'm saying, shout out to my moms. But even your parents sometimes will still see you as your past. So sometimes people will still, friends, family will still remember you from those fractures and those behaviors and still think that's because, oh, you know why? Well, because I know you. So if you know me, then you're no longer, there's no more wonder in how I can grow and develop because I'm a human being. My brain is malleable. I can grow. I can develop. I can change. I can learn. But if you think that you know
0: always,
1: me, right, then you're no longer listening to me from another version of myself. Because you got me at a 5-year-old or a 14-year-old person. Like you know me. No, you don't know me. The moment I gave
0: that's it, that's how it goes.
1: It allowed me to listen to people. And oh well, where did you get that from? Not because I know what you're gonna say to me already. No, where did you learn that? Where did you get that from? Now you can have a conversation and I might hear something brand new about you that I've never heard, but here I am thinking that I know you. So then I'm going to treat you of what I know, which is that behavior or that character or that personality when I'm grown. I'm not the same person I was at 14.
0: Here's the thing, even already being grown, I'm not the same way I was 3 years ago.
1: I'm not the same four weeks ago.
0: You never are. The whole point is that as long as we keep breathing and we keep living inside the temporal body, just because we see the shell and the outside of what is the outside appearance of a person doesn't mean that they're the same thing that you saw yesterday and the day before. Don't you know inside your brain there are neurons firing in different directions at all times? We're trying all different types of habits and different things. We're thinking of constantly new ideas. Do you see the power of God that's in you every single time that your brain fires off something different? First you want great, now you want watermelon. Do you not understand the concept of this stuff constantly changes over time and it constantly changes every second? Every time you breathe, as a matter of fact, you may smell roses the first time you breathe in, and then you may smell trash the next time you breathe in, and then you don't understand what's going on. Do you know your brain is constantly processing that and moving around that, reconfiguring constantly? So when you look at yourself, and then like even from the first two episodes from the group meeting to the first segment on the 14th to now, you see a totally different dude every single time. You're going to run into somebody different, but you destroy the chances. You destroy the chances of who God sent for you just by sitting here constantly looking at the shell and not understanding that the Beatitudes are all that you need to pay attention to, because that's how you line up. That's how you line up. I learned that from watching The Chosen. The Chosen, as so John Rumi is the actor of Jesus. Okay, so he's acting out Jesus, and Matthew's writing down the Beatitudes at this time. This is what made me come up with it. So he was like, he said all the Beatitudes. Matthew's writing it down on the Beatitudes. Matthew's writing it down. And then we came down to the ninth Beatitude. He looked at Matthew personally and so

0: He said, "And so blessed is you for those who persecute you and say revile things about you," because Matthew was always picked on. Matthew was always cut up because he was the tax collector. He betrayed his people.
1: Yeah.
0: But then, wait, when he looked at him, he said, and then Matthew spoke out to him in the show and said, "Well, what are these for?" He said, "These are the things that you should look for if you're looking for me, God."
1: Yeah.
0: So the Beatitudes, when I looked at that and I looked at how innocent it was back then, when we didn't have all of this, it was just more like Romans was just conquering and you had to just live life, eat, survive, and not get killed by disrespecting a Roman because Romans, you know, were over you. So when you look at the simple concept, just dodge the Roman soldiers, but the rest of life you can enjoy, that was enough. So if that was the case, that's why it's so much easier to see that they were still the innocent selves from a child to grown men being apostles and disciples, where they still saw that them. That's why I know later on, I think it was the last episode of the fifth season, when Jesus came back from praying and he asked God to pass his cup from him, but God said, "No, you're gonna go through this." And he went back and saw James, Andrew, and Simon and Peter sitting there as children, laid out, passed out, and he looked at him and he just smiled. He was disappointed, but he was smiled because that was the sign of understanding what the Beatitudes was. That's being a child of God. So all of these are lining up and filling into your aspect of these things. When you're going through these things and you're being trespassed, and you hear the prayer, the holy prayer, it tells you right then and there, "Forgive me for those who trespass, forgive me for my trespasses and for those who trespass against us." What's that in the beat? That's a beatitude right there. That's called being merciful. Blessed are those who are the merciful, for say they obtain mercy. Then when you go into the pure heart, that's who you were as a child. When you was pure of heart, when you walked to that girlfriend on the playground and you had that nice little extra carton of chocolate milk and said, "I wanted to give this to you. Do something nice as a boy to a girl." You was that beatitude of pure of heart. You weren't thinking about, you know, getting the scans. You weren't thinking about
1: if she's going to reject me, if I'm not going to
0: thinking of nothing like that. Exactly. You wasn't thinking nothing of that. Now, when she threw the milk back in your face, she said, "Now I'm going with Junebug." There you go. You felt your first betrayal. It was the end of the world. You crucified. But that's the pure heart. These are all the natural elements of the beatitude. Now, if men can get them back into them, understanding the lack of wisdom then was the reason why you went through those things, having the beatitudes. But bring that back to yourself with the wisdom you have gained throughout your life today. That's going to establish you. So you know now, me being a player, I'm not about to go ahead and get no girl a little extra chocolate milk. That's just dumb. She ain't thinking about no chocolate milk right now. You see what I'm saying? So now I'm not going to come to her trying to impress, because that's the first thing we learn to do, being in my ego. Now I'm going to let my beatitudes go in. Now I'm going to let God just ride in me. Now I'm going to walk up to you and say,
1: she's going to be like, "Oh, you different. Oh, you don't act the same. What is that?"
0: Exactly.
1: What?
0: Exactly. Oh. And that's how that rolls, because she's not attracted to what your persona is. I got braids in my head. I went up to church. I mean, I had the whole shebang, all the gear and get up. But to tell you the truth, I did that for me. I didn't do that for her. I didn't do that for nobody. I just like what I like. I got Assassin's Creed pants. So I bought them. I'm going to wear them. You know what I'm saying? I got me a rose shirt that looks so fire with the yellow and the red bleeding into the yellow. And it looks raw. I was like, I like that. Why do I like that now? I never liked that before. But I like that now because I like art. I like the way it looks. So I was like, I want that for me. I like that. And people was like, "Dog, I like what you're rocking. It's awesome, dog. Oh, man, I want that. Where'd you get that? T-Boo. Oh, wow." Blows back. You know what I'm saying? It's like, but I'm not doing it for the glamour or the attention. I'm doing it because that's what I like.
1: Right.
0: Now when I'm starting to grow into myself, now the Beatitudes are there to say, "I thank you, humble in spirit." You see what I'm saying? Now I'm going through the life of just moving what God in me is doing. Man has to see God in himself first. And that's what your journey was.
1: Yeah.
0: Your journey was finding God in yourself. You got to see God when he's talking to you on the internal. Right now, I'm taking a career FAP. Thank God I've still got my FEHA. Thank Lord. You know what I'm saying? And my job is still saying, we want you back. We just, you know, we got you. Don't worry. And I'm still sitting here like, wow. And then my doctors are hitting me up saying, we're going to give you up to 8 weeks for your disability, but that's the max we can give you. Okay, cool. Yeah. Yeah. Then I got my lawyer saying, okay, we speed up the case, Mr. Rogers. You're about to go ahead and have you out to settlement. Now, I've been up here the whole time wondering how I'm going to feed myself or how I'm going to go through all this while I'm sitting here with an injection in my neck and an injection in my knee, and I'm about to get another injection in my hip, and I got to go through two more of them. You know, and I'm sitting here like...
1: The circumstances.
0: Right. All the changes of events that I couldn't control, but God said the whole time while I'm sitting at home, I'm about to be in you. You're about to be in me. All you have to do is just let it happen. Now I go downstairs knowing I'm behind on a lot of stuff right now because I ain't got no bread, really. You know what I'm saying? I got bread, but I ain't got bread, really. You know what I'm saying? And the whole point is like, I know, but I'm not worried about it. I go downstairs with the joy. I talk to my landlord dead in his face and be like, hey, what's going on, man? Man, the Lord is what's going good right now. And I always say God in Jesus' name. I say this so much that I got a lady running around here mad at me and call it and say it F me every time I say Jesus. I'm like, see, that's that spirit of operation right there. You see that? You see that right there? You see that? You see that? When you say Jesus, they get stirred up. You know what I'm saying? But I'm like, I walk around with joy, having people laugh. And these people are like, dude, you're good. Don't worry about it, man. You're blessed. Don't worry about it. God is showing me favor. All because I acknowledge him in all thy ways. I trusted him with all my heart. Acknowledge him in all thy ways. I don't lean into my own understanding. Because if I lean into my own understanding, I got to get out here and cop. I got to get out here and do something. I can't just sit here. But my faith is good because he's showing me. Once I get my new settlement and all this stuff done, back to the car, back to work, back to life with a whole blessing of another level.
1: Yeah.
0: All because I'm learning to go into what we call that part with the blessing of those who are the peacemakers, understanding those who are thirst for righteousness. And also I'm going into what is considered long-suffering, kindness, goodness, faithfulness, gentleness, self-control.
1: Yeah.
0: See how they line up?
1: Oh, yeah.
0: The Beatitudes line up with that. So... Yeah. Overall, that is like, that's the key. Can man get back to that? Because now when you see a girl that has an interest in you and you're going to approach her, what are you approaching her with? Are you approaching her to entice? Which means you're bragging about how you look and you walk around with your swag and your chest all out while you're trying to be, hey, go, man, I'm a player. You know what I'm saying?
1: Yeah.
0: While you're doing all of that, how simple is just to be yourself?
1: Right.
0: And if she's blind to you being yourself, then she ain't the one you're supposed to be vulnerable with in the first place.
1: Oh, that was a word on our episode on a couple of weeks ago on my other talk show was being vulnerable.
0: Yeah.
1: We peeled that layer off. We peeled that word apart.
0: Man, being vulnerable, it says right there in Genesis chapter 2:25, it said is it best that man and was vulnerable, they were both naked and unashamed, and that man was naked with his wife, wife. It didn't say man was naked with woman, which means general. No.
1: Right.
0: Man was naked with his wife, meaning they were totally vulnerable with his wife. You don't have a wife off of first sight. Nobody gets married at the first sight. Let's start thinking wisdom. See, back then when we was kids, oh, she's so beautiful. First sight, I'm going to marry her. Here's the extra chocolate milk. No,
1: she has long hair. She has long hair.
0: Right. But now we see it as, who are you?
1: I appreciate you, man. And again, these are the conversations that, ladies and gentlemen, that we will, when we do these segments together, you will see some of these dynamics, these conversations, because at the end of the day, for me, what is it to be a male man, a female woman? And we've got to go back to the basics, the ingredients of who I am inside, right? Who am I? Who's my character, my attitude, my behavior, my personality, my body language? All that comes out even before you say anything out of your mouth, right? And so how do we go back? How do we practice these? The first thing I'm going to end y'all with is you got to be willing. If you're not willing to look in your own life and tell the truth to yourself you know when you look in the mirror and you be like, man, why did I act like that today? Why did I go off on some? Why did I behave like? What is like you talk to yourself about yourself, and you recognize it, but are you willing to take this word and apply it to your life as a mirror? Are you willing to take that personal development education, that the cognitive behavior therapy, and put your life in those curriculums and those principles to unravel why you think the way that you think? He said about the perception. When I took cognitive behavior therapy, man, I had to challenge them childhood stories. I had to challenge, did my mom abandon me? You know what? No, that's exaggerated, bro. And then I had to really tell the truth about how that story showed up in my head. And when I unraveled it in that CBT, it was like, man, I was only by myself for like, if 90 minutes. Is 90 minutes abandoned? No, but for an 8-year-old who had no perception of time, no concept of time, 90 minutes felt like 20 hours. So then I expressed it and I felt it as such, as I was abandoned. But that's what my mind landed on because I was left alone. But 90 minutes, bro? I could no longer say that at 50 years old, looking back at my 8-year-old self. to say that I was abandoned by my mother. And then I had to go to my mother. I then had to go to my mother and ask my mother for forgiveness because of how I treated her for all those years. Because I'm thinking that I was abandoned by her, that she didn't care for me. She didn't. Like, bro, that wasn't the truth. It was my truth, but it wasn't the truth. But I was willing to look in my life and tell the truth about that situation, about my mom, because I was tired of how our relationship was broken. And she never changed. I changed. I altered how I listen to her and how I talk to her and how I treat her. And we have no issues now. And she's still my mom. Mm-hmm. But my perception, my memories, my actions was all from a fractured 2-year-old and a fractured 8-year-old.
0: That's just like that's acknowledging your trauma. That's all it is. Once you acknowledge your trauma, trauma only comes once. It's the damage that stays consistent.
1: Damage.
0: Because that's the damage what you're reliving and you're recycling your damage. So the whole point is just that once you healed from your damage, now you can see where the trauma lies. And then you can look at it like, wow. Yeah.
1: And I found it all in here. I found it all in
0: that's
1: here.
0: That's the restoration. Exactly.
1: I found it all in here.
0: Yeah, and that's what happened with my mom. So my mom, so I was like, why'd you let that dude do this to me? And she looked at me and was like, what are you talking about, son? I'm like, look, I went through a whole lot of nightmares. Do you not understand? I got psychological issues now. But it's probably just because of the fact my mother was just in probably an abusive relationship herself. And she didn't understand how to calculate it or compute with it. She was just trying to go along with it. And then what happened was she didn't even know half of that stuff was behind. It's not like she had x-ray vision like Superwoman to see through walls. When she told me that, I just had to look. But you know what she did say? She said, because of the fact that I'm just not hearing about this. And now I understand what you were going through.
1: Right.
0: You know, I apologize for all the things that you've been through. And that there was enough that shut it all down. I'm like,
1: it's a wrap.
0: I don't even feel that pain no more. I don't even feel that no more. I don't.
1: Gone.
0: Yes, just like that. Word, forgiveness.
1: The word can the word, your truth will set you free, and who the Son sets free is free indeed. And I've experienced both of those.
0: There it is. Both now I'm just waiting. I'm just understanding now to walk in that truth. Let's walk in it for a change.
1: Yeah, exactly.
0: You know what I'm saying? Let's stop. I'm encouraging men to do this across the world because really a lot of us are still stuck in high school.
1: Yeah.
0: You still stuck with the art of your trauma when you found out you was supposed to be a grown man. You still carrying all that stuff you did in your prom. You still carrying all that stuff you did when you was in senior year. Guess what? You 40 and 50 years old now. Them days is gone. And if you don't catch up with the times today, you're going to fall right along in the side of that gap of being that old man on the corner with his Porsche falling apart talking about something. I remember back in my day, dying and withering away with bitterness. And everybody eggs your house and TPs your home on Halloween because they don't like your attitude. Because you're still trying. Yeah, you're holding on to all of that. It's time to let that go. Be who you are, be live, and let's get that in the concept of let's get back to God. Find out who you originally was.
1: Right.
0: Because in prom, you wasn't that person. That was just who you wanted to be, so you could be have the quota that you have. Guess what? Yeah. You graduated, bro. Your tassel and your diploma is already on the shelf, probably dusty somewhere in a box in the attic, and you ain't reliving that time no more. It's time to wake up.
1: You got to be willing. You got to be willing to do that work and tell the truth to yourself. If you don't tell the truth to nobody else, you got to be willing to tell the truth to yourself.
0: Exactly.
1: And then what are you gonna use? What principles, what are you gonna apply to your life?
0: Well, it's about applying to your life. It's real simple. You got plenty of things to live for, but what you gonna live by? Yeah, are you gonna live by the code of the streets for the rest of your life? Exactly. Or are you really gonna elevate and live by the code of God? Now, I don't care what uniform that is. I will not sit here and say, you know, religiously bash everybody. That's not what I'm saying. I'm saying spiritually, Christ works for me. If you would like to know how it works for me, definitely we can have that conversation. But you got to be willing to step up. I'm not about to make you. But also recognize this. Spiritually breeds mental breeds physical. So if your spiritual is off, ungrounded, which means you don't have anything to live by, you don't have any moral code, and you're just out here aimlessly. You can't think straight. A double-minded man, as far as he receive anything from the Lord, he shall be unstable in all his ways, because your mind is not centered based off the fact that your spirit is not grounded. And when your spirit's not grounded, your mind is off whack, you can't possibly succeed in anything in life and do anything. And if you did, it doesn't look right. It looks crazy, and it looks all unbalanced and unstable. Yeah. So you got to start from the basis of rooting yourself. So plant the seed in yourself first. Plant the seed, reach your soil so God can plant seeds in you. Exactly. Then therefore you can plant seeds in yourself to root yourself with him. Because I am in the Father and the Father is in me. So say Matthew 14. But how do you get there? You got to let him plant the seeds in you. That's why it says be swift to listen, slow to speak, slow to wrath. Because you gotta have that.
1: So new seeds coming, right? What you're saying? Get some new seeds.
0: Yeah. Oh, yeah, definitely. I had to get some new seeds.
1: So what you're saying is that some of those old trees, those wounds, you had to uproot them out of that dirt.
0: Dude, do you know how many harvests of weeds I done? I just received dry harvests. A dry harvest is not comfortable. It sucks. Trust me. When something come back to bite you because you done planted a seed in the past that you thought you planted was right and it wasn't right and it grew up to be a weed, oh, it comes back to bite you. And it does not feel good. In this year, I ran into like about 3 to 5 harvests, all coming from areas I did not want them to come from. Oh, and I had to cry. I had to reap, which means I had to develop new waterworks. I had to go on ahead and reap all of that. But then there's this thing called fire and control fire. The Holy Spirit is your fire. Control fire is to say, now that I know what that is, and now I know what that came from, and now I know what that was, lesson learned. Now I got the right seeds. Right. I'm not about to plant those seeds no more. Let me throw that bag away. I'm about to give me some new seeds to plant. And the seeds of righteousness, that's the catch. Blessed are those who hunger and thirst for righteousness, for they shall be filled. Not your self-righteousness, but God's righteousness. God's righteousness. Your tradition of what you was raised by, what you think your moral code was, and how you walked around the playground.
1: That's self-righteousness.
0: That's self-righteousness based on what your parents taught you or whatever. Yeah. But when it's time to be your own man, like me and you are sharing that in common, our righteousness was coming through our dad. That's where our self-righteousness came from. And now that he's in the ground, we have to ask ourselves, well, is it really righteousness of God?
1: Right.
0: God said, no, I'm replacing your self-righteousness with the righteousness of me.
1: And there it is. I think that's how we get to end the show today, man. So thank you for your time. I appreciate you, Arianf, man, for even the want to have a conversation like this, right? You don't find many people that want to have that kind of conversation, man. So thank you. It's been a pleasure meeting you, knowing you, talking to you. We're going to step back and figure out the next part of this conversation in another episode, ladies and gentlemen. So make sure that you stay tuned for that. Look out for that. Last words to the people, man. What do you want to say to my veteran and their family members and those who watch?
0: I would like to say for everyone of the community, you know what I'm saying? Under God, I thank you for your service. I thank you for just being here. And God is using you in a mighty way. Even if you're not talking and you're not speaking, he's using you in a mighty way. You're going to be all right. For those with sickle cell community, you just understand that the power of prayer is wonderful. Mm. Understand that no matter what happens, wake up with the joy of the Lord like you don't even got it. Stop claiming something that you think that you have just because of what the reports tell you. And believe in the report of the Lord to say that I'm still living and keep breathing. That's the best bet. Stay alive.
1: Hey, and I agree with you because, again, to be able to experience that peace in the midst of that storm, you got to figure out what's your storm, right? Those circumstances, sometimes that he'll deliver us from those circumstances by giving you peace of mind, by giving you self-control, by giving you that perseverance, by being, and you get to practice that when you discover, oh, you know what's missing right here is patience. Patience is missing. So guess what I get to apply right here in this situation is my patience and practice that. And then when you're not being patient, recognize it, acknowledge that, you know what, forgive me, I wasn't being patient with you today. Let me correct that. That's a different person.
0: You just connected 1, 2, and 3 of the 9 by 9 by 9.
1: There you go. Right there. Man, appreciate you for your time today, man. I'm going to get out of here. Thank you, man, for hanging out, man.
0: Yes, sir.
1: See you on the...
0: Now, listen, let me pray. So I just want to... Let me pray y'all out real quick because that's something I have not done, and I think it's only right. Lord, thank you, Lord, for this opportunity to come onto the show right now with Fran Doja so that we can be able to explore the inner elements of our minds, spirits, and our hearts, Lord, that we able to apply the word as much as possible that we can, Lord. We don't know everything that you have for us, Lord, but we are constantly studying, learning, and willing to be able to apply it. So I thank you, Lord, for if this message does reach out to many, that they be able to understand who you are in them, Lord, and how you could touch them and they can have a relationship with you, Lord. If they don't have one, then and that should give the encouragement for them to come to you. And for those that already have one with you, Lord, help that to be the one that to help them improve and be able to come back in alignment with you. Those who fall in astray, those who are walking alongside strongly. Lord, I ask you, Lord, and I thank you, Lord, for everyone who's able to hear me right now, Lord, that you are God. That you are the Almighty, the Alpha and the Omega, that no one can stand before you and say that they are over you or no one can even take your place, Lord. Yes. Lord, I thank you, Lord, for all of these hearts and souls that are willing to invest into the time and be able to come to us. And as we all come together, I ask them to be able to take this in peace and mind and love. In Jesus' name, I pray, amen.
1: Amen. Amen. Thank you for that prayer, my guy. Again, thank you for listening into the Fran Doja Show right here with my guy Arian, who's been bringing this, man. I don't know if you knew this, but I used to be on a Christian hip hop channel, God's House of Hip Hop on Dash.
0: Guide me there, so I could bring that music over there. Just guide me over there.
1: Yeah, but it's moved on by now. But my point is that I wanted that space to bring back, man, and you here you are. So we're filling this space that I knew that was missing, that was needed. So just our conversation, man, today, I pray that people hear something for themselves and that the Holy Spirit nudges them, right? To like, hey, look over here.
0: Come on.
1: Look over here. To be willing to just look. Just look. You ain't got to give it your position. Just take a step on the other side and be like, oh, that's what they're talking about? That's what that is over there?
0: That's all it is. Just
1: take a look. Look for yourself. Look for yourself.
0: Amen. Right, man.
1: Appreciate you for your time.
0: God bless you. Thank you, sir. I appreciate you. Talk to you later.
1: Yeah. Bye. Later. All right. This is the Fran Doja Show on the Military Broadcast Radio Network, MB Radio. All right. What are we going to do? We're going to play a PSA and we're going to get out of here. KCA Radio, 106.5 FM, 10:50 AM, on an IE, kcaradio.com. At Fran Doja right there. You see that where my name is at. You can follow me there. If you want to be a guest, you got something to say, hit me up. We'll get you scheduled. You want to be a part of this conversation, this spiritual conversation, hit me up. We'll bring you on the deck. We're going to open up the deck too. We're going to start inviting some guests. It's not just going to be the 1-2 punch. You know, we're going to bring some other people on here to share what from their perspective and what they've learned from Christ and how they're applying these principles to their life, because each one of us is on our own walk. You gotta get your own revelation for this, right? And then apply that to your life. And you gotta measure yourself first. Love God, love your neighbor with the same measure that you love your love God and love your neighbor with the same measure that you love yourself. That means that I have to first measure myself before I can love my neighbor. In what capacity? And if you measure it, that means there's a percentage, right? So I could say that I love you, and I could say that, and I could say I love me, but then if I tell you I don't really love myself every moment, every day, that's not realistic. I don't love people every day. So then what is that? But at least find that measure that you can stand on. If you love yourself 50% of the time, acknowledge that and recognize the 50% that you love yourself so that you can stand on that, and then go back and then look and see what's that other 50% that I don't like about myself. And when you take those attitudes and whatever that is, and you put it up against these principles and you challenge your life up against those weaknesses becomes your strength. And it goes from 50% to 55%. Then all of a sudden, you're going to realize that you love yourself 70% of the time now, because you've done the work. You actually went to go look and see what was those fractures. What was those emotional? For some people, transition and change is emotional. As you heard, both of us are in that same conversation. Transition and change was emotional for me as a child. And I live those out as an adult. Living, avoiding shame, embarrassment, and disappointment. And guess what? You can't avoid those. You can't avoid shame. You can't avoid disappointment. You can't avoid embarrassment. But you can figure out who you get to be when those experiences happen that you call those as disappointments. Because sometimes, guess what? You might realize that that behavior or that experience, the outside force, is no longer a disappointment to you. That outside force is no longer shameful to you. That outside force is no longer embarrassing to you, because you've done your work to figure out where it was coming from, which probably came from some childhood embarrassment, like he said about the chocolate milk and the girl. Like, we have so many of those emotional fractures, but some of those are core. Core is your father, your mother, and your peers. Those are, for me, three core decisions that we make in our life about people outside of us. I love my father, but he got on my nerve. And at 40, I went to go look and see why he got on my nerve. I love my mom, but I felt like there was some disconnection. There was this abandonment feeling that I couldn't trust her, that I couldn't connect to her. But I love my mom, but there was that wedge. I had to go look and see what that wedge was. And of course, my peers, you know, I had a 14-year-old decision about not being vulnerable. And what happened to me is a 14-year-old breakup in junior high. That was my peer fracture. I'm not going to be vulnerable. And my relationship with my male friends was broken because of that episode. But that was all back on who? Me. I made up those stories. Matter of fact, I didn't even make them up. My mind landed on those to survive the pains of those emotional fractures, of those changes. My mind naturally landed on that to survive. And when you realize that you made it up, you can let it go. You can give it up. But what are you going to give it up for? What are you going to use as principles to give those up? What are you going to govern your heart with? What are you going to govern your mind with? What are you going to govern your emotions with? What are you going to govern your soul with? Just how you feel? Or are you going to find something outside of yourself to challenge your heart up against? What does your spirit need to be fed? What's the spiritual? I don't think any religious belief teaches us to treat people funky. I don't believe there's a spiritual conversation that teaches you to treat people funky. As a human being in your soul, is your soul wants to treat people kind. Your soul wants to treat people with love. But because of your mind, will, and emotions and those fractures, it's hard to experience love in your heart when it's been fractured. Because we're guarded. I don't want to feel that in my heart again. I don't want to feel that body sensation, right? Because the body keeps the score. It's all connected. But you can tell the truth. You can unravel that. But you got to be willing to do the work. For my brothers and sisters in arms in this community here, I recommend cognitive behavior at the VA. If you got your VA benefits and you got mental health under there, go. Cognitive behavior therapy is perfect. It will take those thoughts, put them in that curriculum, and you get to tell the truth by percentage. I have about 60% confidence in myself. And that 60% can show up in other areas higher than other areas, right? Because there's that 40% that's also sprinkled out all over my life. The 60% is sprinkled out in areas of my life, but the 40% that I lack in self-confidence is also sprinkled in areas. But you gotta be willing to do the work. If you're willing to do the work, there's conversations, there's curriculums, there's spaces that you can have those talks. All right, I'm out of here. Shout out to What's the Count, the Fran Dozier Show. Shout out to, and put the QR code up there, if you want to contribute to us. They provide all these services for the veterans and their family members and the first responders who have shows here. So if you would like to donate and participate in supporting us so these shows can stay on these platforms, they're not cheap. So if you feel led to contribute to veterans, you know, you can say thank you for your service. We appreciate that. But there are people out here doing some real work. And if you want to give to those kind of conversations, that QR code up there at the top, you can go there and scan that and send your donation. We thank you again for listening and watching wherever you see this talk show, this podcast, Roku TV, Spotify, wherever you watch it at, whether it's video or audio. I thank you for your time and for those who have tuned in today. Last PSA, I'm out of here. Shout out to What's the Count.

0: Hey, what's up, man? How you doing?
1: I'm blessed, my brother. How you doing?
0: I'm good, man. I'm good. Hey, did you see the game last night?
1: Oh, that was a good game.
0: But did you see the shot?
1: I lost money from that
0: shot.
1: Oh,
0: man, that shot was cold, man.
1: I hated it, but it was good.
0: Damn.
1: What's in those jeans?
2: You really want to know?
1: I do.
2: Exhaustion, muscle spasms, asthmatic issues, unexpected sickle cell trait crises.
1: Damn, are you serious? When I was young, I found out I had sickle cell trait. My mom's told me, but I ain't have no knowledge of it. But when I got older, I had a child, and the doctor told me my daughter has sickle cell trait. You know the facts that both parents have sickle cell trait, there's a 50% chance the child may have the trait, and 25% chance the child may have the disease.
0: Hey, that's what's the count. Do you know that 2.5 million people in the United States have sickle cell trait, 300 million people globally? I didn't find out I had sickle cell trait until I was in the Army 10 years. Next thing you know, I had a sickle cell trait exertion site.
1: Sickle cell? I thought that was a black gene or something.
0: Nah, man, the Latin community is number two. 1 out of 36,000 babies are being born with sickle cell disease. You could be Caucasian, Mediterranean, European. You gotta know your bloodline, man.
3: There is an inherited gene in our community that has been forgotten. 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
1: 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I want to thank my sponsors, Joyce Asak of Asak Real Estate, Danielle Rocco with Echo 6 Creations, and my supporters, Kason Shaving Company, Exceptional Parent Magazine, and Fight Camp. Be your strongest combination. So I'm just going to call this down. This is the, we're right after 10 years, episode 500. We're starting off hot. And I always enjoy talking to Air Force veterans. They get their, we kid them a whole lot. We make fun of them. We give them some, grief. But I joined the Marine Corps from an Air Force town. So it's really kind of funny how that worked out. And I just want to thank Evocati Public Relations for referring my next guest to me. Justin Jordan with the Warrior's Heart has an amazing story, an amazing org he's with. Justin, welcome to Oscar Mike Radio.
2: Well, thank you so much. It's truly my pleasure. And I'm sure we'll get some jabs back and forth, Air Force and Marine, while we have our conversation.
1: Oh, yeah, I got plenty of it. I went to, this I think it was Andrews in California, and I'm like, wow, this is how the other half lives. I mean, there was cloth napkins on the chow hall. It was a different world. And I joined out of Shreveport-Bossier. Mm-hmm. So, some of you all have been through there, some not. But there was KC-10s, B-52s, and A-10s at the time I was there. So you have a very interesting story. You joined fairly young at 19. And you do a lot of different things in the Air Force. What was that like going through that part of your life, Justin?
2: Well, it was interesting. I come from a small town, Henderson, Kentucky. So I grew up kind of in the 1900s, as they say. I'm an old guy now. So, I wanted to get out of that small town, and the military represented a way to do that and travel the world and get my education paid for. My parents are both teachers, so. And I can remember vividly my dad, who was an administrator, he was a principal. He said, college isn't for everyone, son. So, and I tried community college. It didn't work. I just, and then I said, hey, let's go. I just really fell in love with the Air Force. It was kind of by happenstance. I met the recruiters. I had taken the ASVAB from the Army. Didn't get a warm fuzzy. I was like, I don't know. I'm looking for something else. Coast Guard didn't seem interested, but I was, the Air Force, I was drawn to them, their culture and, their business-like attitude and, and that kind of thing really helped me out to make that decision. And I'm glad I did. I spent 20 years in, like you mentioned, I spent a lot of times doing different things in the Air Force.
1: It's really interesting because, in the Marine Corps, especially if you're, you're pretty much, except for your B billets, doing pretty much the same thing you went in when you signed up. But it seemed like from learning about you that you've worn a lot of different hats in the Air Force. Was that by design or just the flexibility the Air Force had to allow you to pursue different career paths?
2: Well, that's a great question. And actually, I was in the same career fair my entire 20 years. It is a very eclectic bunch. So when I started, it was called services, or excuse me. Services. And then it transitioned into Force Support Squadron back when I was getting out. But basically everything from your cooks to the people that work in the child care centers. I mean, that's mostly civilians and NAF employees that do that. But then your fitness centers. So MWR, to speak, Army and Marine Corps language, morale, welfare, recreation.
1: Yep.
2: Then there's a small contingent that do things outside the lines like mortuary. So I had an opportunity to do this, the broad spectrum, the billeting or the hotel motel work, and there I worked in the gyms, had my professional training certification for a while, and I worked in a lot of flight kitchens. I really kind of felt my way, and then food rations deployed a ton because there's always the need for someone delivering the food. So it was just it was an interesting career field because I didn't have to stay in one lane. I wasn't turning the same wrench for 20 years on the same aircraft. So I got a very good opportunity, and breadth of experience that helps you get these other special duty jobs that I was able to do as well.
1: You talk about the mortuary job in, a lot of what you do and a lot that people can learn about you. Can you kind of go into what that job is? It an MOS field specifically or part of an MOS field?
2: It's part of that same services.
1: Okay.
2: It's now known as Force Support Squadron. It's merged with a couple of other career fields. No one has ever really explained it better than a crusty old chief that I asked when I was a young airman, why do we do mortuary? He said, son, we own all the refrigerators because we owned all the chow halls. And that's the best I could ever figure out, right? Because it just doesn't make sense. However, it was a taxing job, but basically your duties and responsibilities as the NCOIC, which is there's one deep on every base, non-commissioned officer in charge of mortuary affairs, as you act as the liaison to the family for the commander. The commander is ultimately responsible for making sure the force support commander that the families of the fallen, whether it be stateside or downrange, are taken care of, as well as that person's unit commander. So they work for them as a team. So basically, you're the commander's eyes and ears in every step of the process. From point of death, sometimes you go to the site, to remains inspections, at the funeral home of choice for the family. We're assigning different caseworkers, like your summary courts officers that will handle property and things like that, as well as benefits administrators that will go through their benefits with them. You are the liaison, the family. You are the person that goes with the family, and you view all of these things. You make sure that the contractors that are doing the embalming are doing it by Air Force specs. You're making sure that the coroners in the local area are doing the autopsies. So in that process, you get very invested in the family. You get very invested in the dignity and respect of the fallen's airman, soldier, Marine. I've done them all, it's and you grieve without grieving, if that makes sense, because you can't another human can't see another human lose their life and not grieve in a certain way. Whether you knew them or not, you can put it in a special place, but it will catch up to you, in my opinion.
1: Let me clarify this. So you're not only dealing with, I don't want to assume, it's not just combat related deaths. You're dealing with other types of civilian because, there's a couple of Marines that I buried in Yuma and they didn't die in combat, but they didn't die in the job either. And so you handled those as well.
2: Absolutely. Matter of fact, probably 90% of my caseload were those type of cases. And the ones that are unexpected are were those are the ones that get you, right? I've done my share of combat related as well. I've been downrange and done mortuary. I've done it all. And the ones that really got me, because I say not to lessen the sacrifice, because I would never say that. But what I'm saying is, the ones that got me were the ones where the families, and they were riding the motorcycle and they were doing everything right, and somebody cut them off, and or man, they drowned on TDY or their vacation, or just a stupid freak accident, and then the countless amount of suicides, just things that don't make sense. Then you're also stuck in this grieving process. You're working with the family and you're stoic. You cannot show emotion, or you're not supposed to, right? But we are emotional creatures, so yeah, it's a unique job. I felt very, very grateful to be able to do it because I felt like it was such a heavy burden that others shouldn't have to carry it.
1: I can see it in your eyes, and I'm listening to you, and I have to think this is the interesting thing about what people in the military do. Now, maybe you never flew an aircraft, maybe you never dropped a bomb, maybe you never fired your M16 in aggression, but your service had a cost to it, didn't it, Justin?
2: Did it really did. It cost me my mental health. It really, I was diagnosed after probably 6 straight years of doing mortuary. Keep in mind I was in for 20 years and I did mortuary for 6 or 7 years straight, at one base and in different deployed locations. So sporadically after that, and man, I would find myself struggling with crippling anxiety, dissociative spells. And if you're not familiar with the dissociative spell, it's I would lose time. I would drive home and had so many stacked traumas that I would consistently be thinking about them, thinking about them, thinking about them, and I'd be 100 miles from my house and not know how I got there. And then the fear and the anxiety and the guilt and the shame of what's wrong with you? Shake it off. We're taught on the softball fields, baseball diamonds, football fields of America to suck it up. We're taught in the military that a lot of that, suck it up. We have a job to do. I don't have time to feel. But my brain didn't know that and wasn't registering. So I continue to have these things, which started to interfere with my day to day. I could hide it really well. But when I developed a thing later on after I started getting help and treatment, called olfactory hallucinations. I would smell anytime I had my ABUs at the time on, which was the Airman Battle Uniform, the gray one you might remember. Anytime I had that uniform on, I would smell bodies, and you couldn't tell me anything different. So then that process of just white knuckling your day, it would be to the point of nauseam where I would actually, have to go and vomit in the bathroom. And then my chief and them are like, dude, what's going on with you? Why are you not at formation? Why are you not in uniform? Why are all of these things? I was a senior non-commissioned officer and I'm not acting like it on the surface, right? I'm missing formations. I'm doing these things all because I'm trying to just not feel this way and trying to white knuckle it. And your brain don't care. Your brain is gonna, it's gonna override all common sense and all other things. So then it's looked at as behavioral, right? We can't see the injuries that I have, but I can see that you're not wearing a uniform and you're a senior non-commissioned officer and you're supposed to be setting the example. So then I finally just said, hey, I need help. I can't do this on my own. And luckily, I'll give all the credit to the Air Force because they supported me. They allowed me to be the first active duty member to serve on alongside with the post-traumatic stress service animal in 2010.
1: Really?
2: They allowed me to really kind of lean into it and say, hey, we're going to do something about this. It shouldn't be shameful. I just had some great commanders. Colonel Brule at the time, who was my commander, really leaned into it and said, hey man, whatever you need, because your service has value. And I had never experienced that level of support, so I really didn't know how to act. So they started letting me wear my uniform, PT uniform, to work. But that's when the talking around the water cooler in the office, what's this Joe do? Why does he get to, all of that kind of stuff when they don't know or understand? And of course, my commander's not going to come out and say, hey, I've given him a waiver to be able to wear his PT gear all day. He's dealing with some things. They're not going to ask that question, but they are going to stand around the water cooler and you get stopped getting invited to the things. And eventually it led to me just being asked to work from home while I was going through my med board in the last year of my service, which was a gut punch. So I went from super supportive to just, hey, can you just work from home? And being a Marine, that don't happen,
1: No.
2: right? So I lost my identity really quickly. I had about a year to think about, man, what do I do? And you want to talk about suicidal ideations, and I'm going through a process of mental health cognitive breakdown, and I've been asked to be isolated from my team. So it was scary time. And thank God I have a beautiful wife who's also in the military and going through her own medical board, Char. And we've been married. This July will be 28 years.
1: What?
2: Yeah.
1: Fantastic, man.
2: We met as both met in the 1900s, my kids say that. By the way, my kids are 31 and 26, so they're not kids anymore. I got grandchildren now, but It's
1: don't look a day over 28.
2: come on, thanks. I appreciate it, man. I do a lot of we do, you know, I do a lot of the holistic stuff and try to stay mind, body, spirit. Now it's part of the healing, right? The moving past it or moving through it. You never, I believe that you never get over it. Right, I still have my days. My boss will tell you, some it's a struggle to keep me employed sometimes. It really is because I still have, you know, I'm still 90% for and I struggle. But what I do and it transitions really well at Warrior's Heart because I get it. I've been there. Those guys that come through the gates and they need help, I've walked that path. So when I tell them what I did or what I've done in the military, they're like, oh, okay. Automatic credibility. Like they're like, oh, this dude, he gets it. Right. So I have to sit there and like, oh, this is just some behavioral health exec doesn't understand me. No, man. I've been there. I've been to treatment. I've done it all. Right. I get it. So,
1: Well, I wanted to ask you, not only you going through this major transition in your life during this time, we're going back to 2012, 2013. You also write the book, And Then I Cried, Stories of a Mortuary NCO. Was the book, was the book a catalyst for healing? Was it like, hey, I know I'm leaving the service, I'm going to write this now? How did the book figure into, what you did, Justin?
2: that's a great question. So I went in 2011. I went to treatment for post-traumatic stress. I went to an inpatient treatment without my dog, and there I found, I mean, it was a more of a punitive program, you know, like the most behavioral health settings, right? Lockdown, no single file lines to lunch. It didn't feel like help. It felt like jail. But I found there a counselor that tapped into something in me, and writing was because one of our assignments on a day-to-day basis was basically to write down your traumas. And we would sit down in a group every day and read them. We had to handwrite them. She wanted you to feel it, right? So everybody go around the room and they'd read their stories. And it was just different variations of the same trauma. Typically, I would have a different one every day. But it was cathartic for me because it was like, ah, I don't have to carry this alone. It's out there. And then, you know, but I never felt worthy of those traumas because I wasn't, like you mentioned, I wasn't a door kicker, man. I didn't take any bullets. The places I deployed to had, you know, McDonald's and you know, I've deployed a bunch of different places, but man, you know, I was at Khobar and all of these other places, but man, I wasn't in the fight, so I didn't deserve to have PTS. Saying that out loud now is so absurd, right? So finding writing gave me some relief that I hadn't experienced yet. And I was like, and I was trying to find everything that wasn't pills because of what I've so many overdoses, what I'd seen, you know, so many alcoholics, so many, you know, in my time being mortuary, I didn't want to be any part of that. So I was always very med adverse. So I said, all right, rewriting my stories helps me. It feels like help, even for a moment. Right. So I wanted more of that. On my way out, that therapist stopped me and she said, hey, man, I know you're going through a tough transition at home, being, you know, kind of asked to work from home and different things. But could you spend that time writing? You know, when you're allowed to, not on the clock or if you're supposed to be on your computer, but when you're allowed to, you know, when you're not on the clock, can you spend that time writing? Because I really think that your stories will help others. And I think you should write a book. And I was like, and I had toyed around with the idea in the past. Like, man, I have an interesting story. Not a lot of people know about how it's done and behind the curtains. And as long as it's done tastefully, respectfully, I could see myself. So the second I got home, I started writing that book. I hand wrote it in 30 days. And then I would read it back to myself in the mirror. And if it didn't evoke the right emotion in my face that I was watching, thinking back, I probably should have recorded it. I don't know. Might have been before video recording time. I don't know. It's been a while, but if I read a line and I didn't evoke that emotion in my own face, because I can't hide it. If I'm feeling it, you'll see it in my face. I rewrote it because I wanted the reader, I wanted it to be, man, I wanted them to be able to help carry some of the load, if that makes sense, because And that's why I did it, because it was selfish in a way, because it helped me. And what I could do is put these traumas in this book and tell myself that's where they live. Right? Happenstance, I just happened to be doing a radio interview, not about the book, but there was a guy named Scott Ledger. He's passed since, and he used to do a show called 2100 Hours, and he would host the veterans to tell, he would give them a solid open mic hour to tell their stories to whoever would listen. And I called in all the time. And that night, he was, before I came on, he was hosting this guy named Eric Shaw, who had just started a publishing company after struggling with trying to get his book published, Brave Souls or Brave Rifles. So he started his own. He stayed on and listened to my interview and heard my story. And he goes, "Man, if you got more like that, I'd be interested in publishing your stories." And that was a God moment, because he stepped in and I was his first, outside of himself, I was his first published author. So I didn't have to go.

0: and that it's still helping people. It really makes me smile. I don't talk about it a lot anymore because it's just kind of it's taken its own life. So thank you for allowing me to share that part of my story because I've kind of, to be honest with you, I've kind of moved past the book stage. I mean, it's still out there and available, but I don't actively market it anymore because it's taken its own life. So.
1: Well, it's just I've talked to other veterans who have written their stories, whether it's about their PTS journey, their post-transition journey, any aspect of their veteran service. And looking at, the composition of the book, I'm like, this is, it almost seemed like this is your goodbye to the Air Force. Nothing negative, but hey, I'm like you said, you put your Air Force experience in this book, and we're moving on to another chapter. This is back in 2013. Now it's 2026. So time has passed. What was the last, before we get into Warrior's Heart, I really want to get into that, but what was the last 10, 13 years like getting to, before we get to Warrior's Heart?
0: Well, I can tell you that the transition is extremely hard from military to civilian life. Before I started working at Warrior's Heart, I had seven different jobs. I would either get in my own way and then add struggling with a mental health issue like post-traumatic stress disorder, major depressive, all the things that I have. And then all the aches and pains of 20 years in service, and trying to go from because the last duty I had, I worked at the Air Force headquarters level for the Inspector General of the Air Force. So I had a really high special duty job, one deep. Nobody else in my career field had this job. Going from that real big jobs to, hey, here's your bag of pills at the VA. Come see us in 3 months. So I at first I was like, hey, I'm leaning into this. I'm going to go fishing. I have a retirement because I was able to get to 20. I'm medically retired after 20, so I'm one of those concurrent receipt veterans that gets both retirement and VA disability. So I was able to go, I'm going to go fishing, but man, you can only go fishing so many times. And it got to a point where, I look back and laugh now, but it was a big part of my day. Like, it was weird. I would look forward to the mailman coming every day.
1: Yes.
0: And if there wasn't mail or he didn't come, I had the worst day. Thank God that I had the wherewithal that I had seen what I had seen and I didn't turn to drinking or drugs, right? Because that's what most and what we find most people have happen, right? They substitute that because man, there were days where, man, I know what gunmetal tastes like and it ain't fun, right? So there are just days and days and days. I was blessed to have a partner that knew and was served herself and said, hey man, enough. Right? It's time to get help again. No, I'm not gonna let you sit around and play Call of Duty for 18 hours a day. I'm not gonna let you sit around and just wait on the mail. You're gonna get out and get employed. You're gonna get a purpose again. And wives, they can see right through our mental health or not. They can see right through it, right? And she's struggling with her own medical issues. She was medically retired at 19 years, 1 month.
1: Oh man. Oh.
0: And so you want to talk about feeling some kind of way about military service. I think for the first 5 years she got out, I struggled to get her out of bed. But she always showed up for me, and she still shows up for me every day.
1: Well,
0: So that
1: this
0: God's
1: this
0: blessed
1: this
0: me
1: this
0: with a partner that, I mean, we've had our ups and downs, but man, he's really blessed me with somebody that really gets me and understands the plight. So.
1: Well, just if I can to lighten up just a little bit, every time I'm divorced and happily divorced, and but every time I think, I'm in a pretty good place. I hear a story like yours, I'm like, what would that be like to have a true ride or die, and you guys had to, ride at dawn. I just want to thank you for sharing that because I'm like, I'm pretty good. I don't need a wife, but I hear a story like that, and it's like, well, where would you be without your wife? Where would she be without you? And
0: I would not be on this earth. I can say that unequivocally. My wife has kept me. And the one thing I will share with you, there are days that I don't always feel that way.
1: Oh, I'm
0: Because
1: sure.
0: anytime you live with someone 28 years consecutively, you get on
1: 28
0: each other.
1: years.
0: But I'm going to tell you this. I believe that a promise is a promise. Now, we've been through some, I mean, the range of things that our marriage has.

0: seen and traversed is lengthy and long. And I can tell you that when we both stood on that altar and said, to have and to hold till death do us part, that's what we meant. So these challenges financially, I mean, I've nearly gone bankrupt. There's been infidelity, you name it. We've been through it. And I'm going to tell you, we stuck by each other's side. And you know, now that my children are grown, some of them still live with us, but and we get to see our granddaughter every day because she lives with us as well. We have a unique opportunity to look back and see how blessed we really are, because not everybody has been able to weather those struggles, and we really have. And I've learned that at Warrior's Heart. I've done more healing here as a staff member than any sessions I've ever done, any type of stuff. That just the professional development we do here, and the people that lead this place, our leadership, our founders, just get it,
1: Well,
0: and they
1: yeah,
0: understand.
1: tell me about Warrior's Heart, because I look at it and I've seen a lot of nonprofits. I've seen a lot of, third party service providers or VA approved service providers, but I'm looking at it. It's in the San Antonio area of Texas. It's its own little ecosystem entity, but it's a really interesting service offering for those veterans in needs. Tell me a little bit more on how you got connected with it.
0: So thank you for that. It's man, anytime I get the opportunity to talk about Warrior's Heart, so hang on, because I'm passionate about this place, right? Man, Warrior's Heart is a treatment center for drugs, alcohol, post-traumatic stress, any type of co-occurring psychological disorder that you might think. It's exclusive to the warrior population. Why is that different? Because a lot of the programs out there that treat warfighters are not exclusive. They have tracked programs and they may do several groups, but we are exclusive to that population. That's military, veterans, law enforcement, first responders. If you fit into those categories, you can come to, and you're struggling with addiction and co-occurring psychological disorders, we can treat you. But we don't do it. Like when I shared my experience, I went to a hospital. It was a behavioral health center. And I say punitive a lot because that's what a lot of those programs feel like, because it's in a behavioral health center and they mean well, but it's a punitive type environment. This is this 543 acre ranch in Bandera, Texas. We've got exotic animals. We not only have all the alphabet soup folks, doctors, nurses, and all of that stuff, but we also have a model that's scientifically works. We follow the steps, all of the things, right? But then they have a periods of time where they get to decide. That is critical in a warrior's healing, having some say so in your day, because these men and women have really big giant jobs, right? And to take that away from them and say, hey, you don't have no say so in your day. Hey, right, we always say right place, right uniform, be there, right? But in the afternoons they get to choose from elective periods. We have a full metal shop, a full wood shop. They can interact with our canines in our canine academy. We have cooking with chef. We have fishing with two lakes here in Texas, and in Virginia, at our Virginia campus, we have a 30-acre lake. We have a wood shop or a wood cutting elective, you name it. You can be engaged as much as you want. Art, we reinvested into an art building that's amazing, because what we find in the arts is that's where the unspoken traumas come out. The things you can't talk about or you haven't shared, those complex issues come out in the painting. And we've had some amazing art pieces come out of here. So in the afternoons from 1 to 5, they get to choose where they're at and what they're doing, right? They'll sign up for different electives and it keeps them engaged. And then the evenings, so mornings are like group therapies and different movement-based type things. Yoga, mindfulness, nature walk. We have like 3.2 miles of nature trails on Warrior's Heart. And then in the they'll do the heavier groups, from 10 to noon. And then from 1 to 5, 1 to 5 they do the electives. And in the evening period we work on more social things like your Warriors Anonymous or AA type led groups and things. They do get their phones when they're with us for after a 3-day like blackout period, where we can stabilize. Then they can every night they from like 6 to 5 to 6 or somewhere around there, they can have their phones. And then on the weekends, we give them a little bit more grace and time so they can stay connected with their family. They can not miss that bill, because that's what derails treatment a lot, is folks, not being able to stay connected. Now, sometimes that's a double-edged sword where that could be a distraction, right? So it's a limited amount of time, but they do have access to that. And they're around their brothers and sisters. So it's warriors healing warriors. That's our mission here. Now, that doesn't mean that we don't have all the right therapists and all that, because we do. We boast a very large clinical population that treats our warriors. And what's kind of unique and different, we're a 42-day minimum program. Most treatment centers are 28 days.
1: I was going to say, that seems long than
0: Yeah,
1: usual.
0: it's what we found when we followed the normal, and the reason is, and the why there is, most insurance pays on a 28-day cycle. So that's why most programs are 28 days. And you get one therapist, so that's four iterations of one-on-one therapy while you're with them. We have two therapists per client. So we have a licensed chemical dependency counselor and a licensed professional counselor, because we're going to work on both the traumas and the addiction while you're here. So they see each one of those once a week. They do small caseload groups. We cap our clinicians at clinician numbers. So that clinician, say he or she has 10 clients, they'll also do a small caseload group with those 10 clients. So they'll see each one of their counselors for up to four sessions a week. So that's go from a four iteration of treatment to a 24, plus all the other things that we do. Plus, not a lockdown. We don't take your belts. We don't take your shoes.
1: It
0: We
1: almost
0: do
1: seems like
0: a pretty good job of
1: a
0: making
1: more
0: sure that you're well vetted before you come in here.
1: it seems more human too. Like you're not being in prison because you're treated like you're a person.
0: Well, and a war fighter, not only because not or a police officer or that, because you deserve it. That's how you deserve to be treated, and that's what we believe. And everyone on our staff believes that. And if they don't, they weed themselves out pretty quickly, because I'm going to tell you, our main goal is to make sure you're treated with dignity and respect at all times. This is not easy work. We're asking you to do some hard lifting while you're here. This is a training program. We're training confident, sober warriors. And during that time, like any selection or any Q course or whatever you go through, it's going to be hard times. And that doesn't escape us either. Guess what? Men and women get calls while they're here, and they are going through divorce while they're in treatment. How do you handle that, right? Well, you're in the best place in the world to handle it, because you have access to not only your peers, but you have access to the best clinicians in the country, in my opinion. So, we boast a really high rate of retention. Over 90% of the warriors that start our program complete our program.
1: Now, just educate me here. What is your role with Warrior's Heart, Justin?
0: So I'm the special operations director. So my job here, I've held, like in the we talked about in the Air Force, I've had many different roles here at Warrior's Heart in the 9 years I've been here. I've been here almost since we opened. I started in admissions as an advocate, then I became the admissions director did business development for a couple of years. Now I do special operations. Leave it to Tom Spooner to make an Air Force guy a special operations director. But we one of our core values is we're a little goofy, so I think that's what that is. But my job is to tackle special projects, to work with the founders directly on new builds and new facilities. Sometimes, like for instance, when we stood up Virginia, took a small team down there, kind of like an Advon team, advanced team, go in and make sure what everything we need, get the right people, start hiring, all of those things. And then we are able to take the keys in May and open by September 11th. So it minimizes that time to do those kind of things. Any special projects I can incorporate into any team at Warrior's Heart. So if maintenance needs help, man, I'm out there in the pasture cutting wood. If the shop needs help, I'm over there helping them build a tomahawk. If housekeeping needs help, I'm pressure washing. You name it. So I get to I'll be the flex play. Just.
1: Let me ask you this. You've gone through your own journey and you've been very clear and candid. This is still a daily battle. Like the battle's never truly over, and you choose how you're going to go through that journey. But let me ask you, what's it like watching a veteran or first responder or law enforcement come through and you see yourself in them?
0: Oh man, that one hits home, because it happens almost every day,
1: Oh,
0: right?
1: wow.
0: You talk about purpose, right? I don't know why I have been, people ask me, how you doing? In the morning, most people say, great. I say, I'm blessed because I believe it. And I'm blessed to be able to be a part of their healing. A lot of guys will tell us, oh, you saved my life. I didn't save your life. The guy that answered the phone didn't save your life. You did. You're doing the work. And that's hard for them to believe. But man, we are, as a whole, as a collective Warrior's Heart team, saving lives. And to see them restores my purpose every day, because this is just like going through treatment. This is not easy work. I mean, when you have people that are struggling, it takes its toll on you. But man, if you have the right tools, and I'm a testament to that, right? So even when those days happen, I have the right tools, right? So I've been a well-equipped warfighter on the war at home. And I believe every one of our staff members are on the front lines of the war at home. We're saving lives. We've had over 4,000 warriors go through our program in 10 years. I mean, that's 4,000 people that have the opportunity to regain their purpose. And I
1: So,
0: think that's where we lose them, especially in the veteran comp, when we lose purpose. And if you have a deep understanding of that, so most of our staff do.
1: you've seen people then at their lowest when they're really struggling and going through that struggle. You mentioned divorce during this program and just the physiological aspects of substance abuse and addiction. I got to ask you then, Justin, what's it like when either a first responder or a veteran just like knocks it out of the park, or they come back to you in a year and says, you know what, I was in the valley and now I'm on the mountain and life has gotten pretty good. And because you gave of yourself in the Air Force, you're giving of yourself now. There's a cost to what you do. What's it like when you see it work?
0: Man, it makes it all worth it, right? All the late nights, hard times, hard phone calls. I believe the journey I've had was because I was supposed to be here. So to understand the way these warriors, this is where I'm supposed to be, right? So when I see a warrior and I can see it a mile away, like, that guy's going to do great. We had one not too long ago, and of course, I'm never going to share anybody's name or anything like
1: Sure,
0: that.
1: sure.
0: This particular warrior, I was like, that guy's going to help a lot of people, right? And you can just see it in their attitude, the lack of ego, because sometimes you get folks that come through here, the entitlement or this, that, and the other. We get to help them through that process, right, and give them some tools, because the one thing that is promised and guaranteed is when you leave here, you're going to face the enemy. Right, Tom Spooner says it often. You are going to face the enemy, so we have to get them prepared. We only got 42 days, so when I see that light turn on, usually it happens in the first or second week, and they start leaning into this program. They're like, I'm like, there you go. There's another one, right? And there's times when, man, they miss something and they need to come back, and that's okay, right? And what I tell, a lot of times families were like, well, we get, Jimmy relapsed and we don't know what to do. And, and I'm like, listen, and I always tell the families, listen, man, if he had cancer and he fought it and beat it, and then 6 years later it came back, would you say, well, we tried? No, no, you'd say, fight it again. And that's what we do. We fight it again. And then we start looking at it as the disease that it is, killing more of our war fighters than an actual war. Then we can start to tackle this, and I think we're on the road there.
1: What's next for Warrior's Heart as an entity? You mentioned there's two locations for Warrior's Heart.
0: In 2023, we bought our we found a Virginia property, and we opened up out there. We have a 60-bed facility there in Virginia, right about an hour and a half south of DC,
1: Okay.
0: and it's a 500-plus acre property as well. Beautiful. A lot of a lot more equestrian vibes there, because it was a former equestrian center for a behavioral health center that had an equestrian aspect to it. But we offer everything we offer here, there, in about an hour, 45 minutes north of Richmond, hour and a half south of DC.
1: Okay.
0: But as this need, it's growing, we will continue to look for new facilities. Right now, our current project is we're building our headquarters here in Texas for our shared services staff and our command center, as well as a training center. Basically, we do a ton of professional development here at Warrior's Heart because, man, if you don't take care of your staff and have them, I mean, this is hard work, right? Then guess what? You're not going to have a Warrior's Heart to make sure. So we bring in professional coaches like Blair Singer and do leadership. In 2021, we took a team of 17 staff members and did the mountain leadership course in Africa, and we climbed Kilimanjaro as a team. And Warrior's Heart does things like that. They buy back into the staff that give so much every day, give opportunities to have these very high level trainings. So we needed a training center to be able to do that. And then also sharing that with our community, being able to say, hey, we have this, hey, police officers, you need to have a safe place that's not a hotel where everybody's out protesting you. Come to Warrior's Heart, and we'll provide that conference space for you. So those are the kind of things that are on the horizon in the very near future. Oh, we have a podcast studio we're building over there too. So that's cool.
1: Oh, really?
0: Yeah.
1: Very nice, very nice. Maybe if I get down to Texas, I'll come and check it out. That'd
0: You're
1: be
0: always welcome. I'd be happy to give you a tour and show you around.
1: absolutely. How can people connect with you all to help learn more, support what Warrior's Heart's doing, Justin?
0: The easiest way is the website, www.warriorsheart.com. We also have, we have advocates standing by. If you know someone struggling, give us a call. The number's right there on that website, warriorsheart.com. It'll tell you all about our programs, what we offer. But reach out because, I mean, we have our admissions advocates are there, and they're filled with people that get it, that have been there, that understand. So it's not a typical call, and the first thing they ask you is, what's your insurance, right? I mean, we do accept insurance, and that's part of the conversation, but the first thing we say is, what's going on? Sometimes it's just a listening ear. When you're at your very worst, I've had conversations turn from tears to laughter in less than 30 minutes. You think about how amazing that is. I called at rock bottom in rock bottom's basement, strung out on whatever, alcohol, lost my wife, done whatever, and then 30 minutes later, I'm in a mental place where I'm laughing. That's happens every day at Warrior's Heart because the people that answer the phone are me and you. They are LAPD. They are Bossier City Sheriff. They are a wife or a spouse of a military member. They serve a veteran, you name it. It's filled with people that get it, and that's critical to the understanding. So they'll call, you'll work through, hey, the different process of getting you in. Like I said, we do a very thorough screening to make sure that you meet our level of care. And 9 times out of 10, you are going to meet our level of care, and we are going to get you in. If for some reason we can't, we're going to refer you to a higher level of care, try to get you stabilized on whatever it is that puts you outside of that, and get you back to us.
1: There's so many nonprofits and avenues for people, but I think it's what you said. It's about redefining your purpose, and it's
0: Sure.
1: about having that extended support, and it's about being treated like a person, not just a case file number. I'll close with this. One thing that's kind of worrying me, Justin, is we've had this big focus on the 22 a day for the last 10, 15 years. And the number hasn't moved that much. Do you really feel like your kind of organization is the way forward to make that number go down and help people through that? And you're doing something that's missed by other clinicians and other types of modalities.
0: I don't feel that way. I believe it.
1: You believe it?
0: It's a core belief I have, and why we do certain things. I do need to correct you. We're not a nonprofit, just so you understand. We were a private model.
1: Oh,
0: We think
1: okay.
0: that works better.
1: I missed that.
0: A lot of folks think we are because of the great work we're doing, but we are a private. But we do work hand in hand with tons of nonprofits: Avalon Action Alliance, Gary Sinise Foundation, you name it. If they're a nonprofit, that they know that we're the real deal, and then so say an advocate's having or a warrior struggling with finances because no one comes to rehab on an upswing, right? So if they're struggling financially, we'll help. We're not only that, we'll help find them the funding. So we don't want finances to be a reason why they can't come to treatment.
1: Well, it's very interesting because you're not a nonprofit. So you're not trying to raise money. You're not trying
0: We're not
1: to
0: chasing donor dollars.
1: not trying to donor dollars. Maybe let's take my screw up here and make something positive out of it. Is that the way forward? The reason I say that is because I just did this analysis on nonprofits in the United States for veterans, and I'm like, there's almost 100,000 of them now. And we're still not moving the dial. Should people consider doing what you're doing as a business and treat it like a business and focus on the services more than being a nonprofit and just trying to be basically, in fundraising mode all the time?
0: Absolutely, I believe so, because it allows us a level to provide a level of care to our warriors that you will not get in any government, you will not get in any nonprofit subsidized, in my opinion, organization, because any profits we make, we can put right back into the facility.
1: I was thinking
0: So,
1: that, yeah, I was going to ask you, like you can reinvest and invest the way you want to.
0: absolutely. And we're out and bolted to a board that can change. And I mean, classic cases, so many nonprofits, the founders were voted out after two or three iterations of board changes. It's hard to get two people to agree on things. Now get a board of 16 to agree on anything, especially when dealing with donor dollars, right? So they made a conscious effort early on. We're not going to do that. We are going to be a private. We will accept insurance, and that's how we get reimbursed. Is through insurance. And like I said, we do work closely with a lot of nonprofits to help warriors find funding that don't have it. Because we don't want to be like, hey, you sorry, can't come here. It's never an answer. That's never an okay answer for us. We're going to find a way. And our advocates are well versed on those relationships. We do a lot of business development in that world to make sure that when they call, they know that they're not just sending those donor dollars down the tubes. It's to a program that's, in my opinion, the best in the country. And we have the, like we talked, we didn't get to talk about the aftercare, the results. We have a service called Track 9 that does
1: Let's talk
0: results.
1: about it.
0: Yeah, it's so Track 9 is a thing we subscribe to, and our warriors fill out surveys every day, and their outcome measures, because people are as well, what's your rates of relapse, what's this, all of these things. They want hard numbers and data. So we did that, and there's over 200 companies that subscribe to this, behavioral health centers, and we're in the top percentage all the time. We just got today, got notification on our internal channels that three of our clinicians were recognized through the Track 9 program as outstanding clinicians in the field. So not only, so I love to beat my chest on that. It's because we have the data, and this year we're really working in to get into government, making sure that, hey, when there's a conversation about behavioral health, in DC, we need to be part of that conversation. We need to be the subject matter expert, because we believe our model is the best model. And not just for our program, because if other people start doing it this way, it only benefits the warfighter. It only benefits the first responder, the family members that are struggling with this disease of addiction and co-occurring psychological disorders.
1: It's really interesting because it's almost this hybrid approach where the nonprofit can support the veteran. You can, maintain your business purpose the way you want to, but everybody wins because, again, the warfighter wins. And it's just, you're unique. I haven't run across very few, people doing this as a for-profit business, but it makes sense.
0: Yes.
1: And just because I think there's almost too many nonprofits now.
0: Yeah.
1: And
0: Well, the waters get really muddied, and like I've been, there's a lot of great ones out there. There's ones above reproach. Gary Sinise Foundation strikes right off the top, probably best one I've ever worked with. Gary believes in us, he loves us, and he's, actually met with our founders. And we have the four most intelligent people I've met running this place, our founders, right? Everybody knows Tom Spooner, Delta Force operator. This is kind of vision, but Josh and Lisa Lannon, Lori Spooner, his wife, those four people, they don't just show up. They are here. They've invested in this place. They live in our community. And they're talking to Warriors every day. And man, I tell you, we're just so blessed to have leadership that allows us to be great, if that makes sense.
1: It does. It does.
0: And operate in a way that can be beneficial to our, do meaningful, impactful work, but also have a good time doing it. So it's and then just really being, man, they just created something. I get, like I said, I told you, I get passionate about it because I love
1: I
0: this.
1: love it. I
0: Love the
1: love it.
0: people I work with and for.
1: So what's next for you personally, Justin? I mean, this organization is growing. It's in a really good place right now. You're very effective at what you do. Is there any other personal goal that you have at this stage of your life?
0: Well, man, I recently started up my own business on the side with my son. And for me, what would be great would be, no, I'm never leaving Warrior's Heart until they drag me out of here. Right, this is my top one. But to see him be successful in that, he's struggled with addiction over his life, and he's 31 now, and he's getting his life back, and he's starting to he just got laid off from his work. So I said, let's reinvest in him. So we started, he wanted to do a pressure washing business, so we started a pressure washing business, and I spent a lot of my weekends helping him get it right. And man, to see him be successful in that would be what's next for me. That would be a great feather in the cap, for real.
1: Well, there's nothing like a father getting to work with, you think about it, used to be, you worked with your son, you worked with your dad all the time. Now it's a rare thing. So, I think you are blessed.
0: Yeah, I am. And the cool thing is we bought a fire truck and we work out of that fire truck. We're a retired fire truck, so it's pretty cool.
1: That's good marketing right there.
0: It is, man. You show up, everybody shows up and say, what's going on at Jimmy's house? And you're like, they're just cleaning the driveway.
1: Well, I
0: I
1: want a fire truck. I'd pay for a fire truck to clean my driveway.
0: know. My wife
1: Absolutely.
0: said most men go through midlife processes and buy Corvettes. You bought a fire truck.
1: You don't do anything halfway, Justin.
0: So yeah, that would be it. To see him be successful would be a feather in the cap. But like I said, they're gonna have to drag me out of here because this is 7 miles from my house. I mean, I've been blessed in so many ways to be a part of this and to see so many lights turn back on. Man, it's just a blessing. It really is.
1: Well, Justin, I want to thank you for talking with me. Look, ladies and gentlemen, a different kind of story, different kind of MOS. And it really, to me, Justin, it shows that sometimes, yeah, there's a cost to what we do in military service. And people don't see that cost. And you've taken what's happened to you and made it better for somebody else. And you said you've served over 4,000 people in the last 10 years.
0: In the last 10 years, there's been 4,000 warriors go through over 4,000 warriors go through one of our campuses. The
1: Well,
0: majority being Texas, because we've been here the longest, but
1: sure.
0: Virginia also has some of those.
1: Just factoring in a failure rate, if you will, or a non-completion rate, however you want to call it, that's still a lot of lives you've touched over the last 10 years. What's the ripple?
0: Absolutely.
1: I just would like to know in my mind as we leave, the ripple effect must be pretty strong.
0: I believe so. Like
1: Yeah.
0: our goal, it's our mission's Warriors Healing Warriors, but our vision is 1 million warriors home. So we say, welcome home to every warrior that comes through the gates at all of our properties, because we believe that, right?
1: Yeah.
0: It's they've never truly gotten home yet.
1: Sure.
0: And this can be that place for them. So the ripple effect is because if you take, I've seen, I can't tell you how many stories like, hey, we've gotten on our alumni. We now have an alumni app and an alumni director. And they're like, hey, man, this person, and we have a channel that's like contacted, this person contacted us and said they're doing great. They're 2 years sober and they got their family back. Right. So that ripple right there is three to four plus any future generations that would have been snuffed out. Right. So we've had guys leave here and become the chief of police in their town. And I'm talking big cities, right? But we've had guys go and be SWAT captains, leave here and go. And we had one gentleman get promoted in the military while he was here. His commander flew down and promoted him, which just shows the buy-in from the military community, active duty. They believe in us. They want more places like this. They're clamoring for it. So, and we're going to be here to answer that call.
1: Well, there you have it, ladies and gentlemen. Justin Jordan, Air Force veteran and now Special Operations Director for Warrior's Heart in Texas and Virginia. I'll have all the links to Justin and his work and Warrior's Heart in the Alex McRae show post. And, Justin, I just want to say, what a great way to start, the weekend. What an uplifting conversation. I hope to meet you soon.
0: Thank you so much. It was such a pleasure. Like I said, go find us, www.warriorsheart.com. And if you got any questions, give us a ring. We'd be happy to answer the call.
1: Anthony B., this one was for you. Thank you very much for your support. I'm Travis Lask, Mike Radio, with my guest, Justin Jordan. We're Mission Flight. We'll see you next time.
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0: Welcome to Love Letters from God. Today we're going to read several psalms, and then we're going to look at a little different situation on how we pray for other people. So let's start out reading Psalm 49. Hear this, all peoples. Give ear, all inhabitants of the world, both low and high, rich and poor together. My mouth shall speak wisdom, and the meditation of my heart shall give understanding. I will incline mine ear to a proverb. I will disclose my dark saying on the harp. Why should I fear in the days of evil? When the iniquity at my heels surround me, those who trust in their wealth and boast in the multitude of their riches, none of them can by any means redeem his brother, nor give to God a ransom for him. For the redeemer of their souls is costly, and it shall cease forever that he should continue to live eternally and not see the pit. For he sees wise men die, likewise the fool and the senseless person perish, and they leave their wealth to others. Their inner thought is that their houses will last forever, their dwelling places to all generations. They call their lands after their own names, and nevertheless, man, though in honor, does not remain. He's like the beasts that perish. This is the way of those who are foolish, and of their posterity who approve their sayings. Like sheep, they're laid in the grave. Death shall feed on them. The upright shall have dominion over them in the morning, and their beauty shall be consumed in the grave, far from their dwelling. But God will redeem my soul from the power of the grave, for he should receive me. Do not be afraid when one becomes rich and when the glory of his house is increased. For when he dies, he shall carry nothing away. His glory shall not descend after him. And though while he lives, he blesses himself, for men will praise you when you do well for yourself, he shall go to the generation of his fathers. They shall never see the light. A man who is in honor yet does not understand is like the beasts that perish. Now, in that particular psalm, David is saying that, it really doesn't matter what you have when you die. You're not going to take it with you anyway. So you might as well bless the Lord with what you have when you have it and use it for God's glory and not just for yourself. Let's jump over to Psalms 84. Now, how lovely is your tabernacle, O Lord of hosts. My soul longs, yes, even faints, for the courts of the Lord. My heart and my flesh cry out for the living God. Even the sparrow has found a home, and the swallow a nest for herself, where she may lay her young. Even your altars, O Lord of hosts, my King and my God, blessed are those who dwell in your house. They will still be praising you. Blessed is the man whose strength is in you, whose heart is set on pilgrimage as they pass through the valley of Baca. They make it a spring, the rain covers it with pools. They go from strength to strength. Each one appears before God in Zion. O Lord God of hosts, hear me. Give ear, O God of Jacob. O God, behold our shield. Look upon our face of your anointed. For a day in your courts is better than a thousand. I would rather be a doorkeeper in the house of God than dwell in the tents of wickedness. For the Lord God is a sun and a shield. The Lord will give grace and glory. No good thing will he withhold from those who walk uprightly. O Lord of hosts, blessed is the man who trusts in you. Such was Psalms 84, a short psalm. But notice how David is saying it's so great to be in the house of the Lord. Now, in order to be in the house of the Lord, of course, you have to live the way the Lord wants. But the blessings that the Lord provides are so great. They're so much greater than whatever we possess here. If we live for him, if we appreciate his love letters here and apply them to our lives, our home later is really going to be special. Let's continue on with Psalms 85 here. Lord, you have been favorable to your land. You have brought back the captivity of Jacob. You have forgiven the iniquity of your people. You have covered all their sin. You have taken away all your wrath, and you have turned from the fierceness of your anger. Restore us, O God, of our salvation, and cause your anger toward us to cease. Will you be angry with us forever? Will you prolong your anger to all generations? Will you not revive us again, that your people may rejoice in you? Show us in your mercy, Lord, and grant us your salvation. I will hear what God the Lord will speak, for he will speak peace to his people and to his saints. But let them not turn back to folly. Surely his salvation is near to those who fear him. Let glory may dwell in our land. Mercy and truth have met together. Righteousness and peace have kissed. Truth shall spring out of the earth, and righteousness shall look down from heaven. Yes, the Lord will give what is good, and our land will yield its increase. Righteousness will go before him, and shall make his footsteps our pathway. Such is Psalms 85. In that particular psalm, David is saying, okay, so you blew it. You made some mistakes. But change your life. Repent. Turn around. When you do that, the Lord, yeah, he's a forgiver. He will forgive you. Let's jump over now to Psalms 87. His foundation is in the holy mountains. The Lord loves the gates of Zion more than all the dwellings of Jacob. Glorious things are spoken of you, O city of God. I will make mention of Rahab and Babylon to those who know me. Behold, O Philistia and Tyre with Ethiopia, this one is born there. And of Zion it will be said, this one and that one were born in her, and the Most High himself shall establish her. The Lord will record when he registers the peoples. This one was born there. Both the singers and the players on instruments say, and my strings are in you. There, you know, God pays attention to where you're from, where you're living. You see, he's very interested in you. And he wants you to be interested in him too. Now, I've got one other little thought that I want to leave with you today while we're thinking about how wonderful the Lord is and how he does everything he can to help you and me. This is a story about two men who landed on a barren island after a shipwreck. They divided the island and they decided to pray for the same things to see whose prayers would be answered. One man received everything and the other received nothing. And eventually the man who received everything was saved. And when he left, God asked him why he left his friend behind. He said that he deserved the rescue because God favored his prayers. Then God said that the man who received nothing had only one prayer. And that prayer was that the other person's prayers should be answered. You know, our prayers are often very self-centered. Yes, God does answer our prayers. Very often, however, the blessings we experience in life are the result of the prayers of others, like maybe our parents, could be our children, could be friends who pray for God's blessings and healing in our lives. To pray for others is to share in God's work. When we bring people before God, we expose them to the love of God. The walls and distance that separate us fall down. We're bound together as one big, intimate family. And there's no greater intimacy than we pray for somebody else. It's such a blessing that you and I can pray for our children and our grandchildren. We can pray for our friends. We can pray for other Christians and while we're thousands and thousands of miles away from them, we're all bound together in an intimate family when we pray together. And shall we do that now? Let's have a prayer. Our Father in heaven, we thank you for all you do. We thank you for what you've done for us, and we pray right now for all those other people we know, those who are sick, those who are afflicted, those who are bothered. Bless them. And if any way that we might be able to help them, show us what we might do and help us to do that as well. We pray this all in Jesus' name. Amen. And that's it for today.
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Verdade. Had to explain anything.

And I'm Tucker Mouth. This is the Back on the Road show. And, this week right here, I'm going to do some, we'll talk about cross-border trucking. Okay. Cross-border trucking is a big part of our economy. A lot of our economy comes from imports. Other countries export it into our country. We're importing it in. It's a big issue. Cross-border trucking, with all the, the immigration and everything like that. They really tightened up on things. But just to give you an idea of what all goes on cross-border trucking. We'll get going here. So cross-border trucking freight continues to grow in May. United States-Mexico-Canadian Agreement, which is USMCA, United States-Mexico-Canadian Agreement, negotiated new tariffs. It's going to change its trajectory of the way things are brought into the country. Last October, cross-border trucking has seen a year-to-year growth, especially on the southern border here. Now, I wonder how I can make that screen bigger. I'm on here anyway. We're reporting, so. Yeah, it's a big thing. We get a lot of things, through our borders that we don't make here. And God knows nothing's made in the United States anymore. A lot of things aren't anyway. President Donald Trump has proposed these tariffs on certain products coming into the country. Now, we got that there. Okay, so the cross-border trucking has seen a double-digit percent increase from April and May this year, and but losses from sweeping tariffs the year before contributed to that number. So the year before last was real bad, and that's making last year and this year real good, look a lot better. But one of them losses wouldn't look so good. But most of the growth is coming from the southern border, okay? Most of it's coming through the southern border. From February 2025 to May of 2025, coming across the northern border from Canada has dropped. Cross-border trucking has dropped. And there's been a massive growth coming from the southern border up from Mexico, because of computer-related exports. Okay, so we've got computer products are coming up through South America, through Mexico, in our country. And that's no wonder. As many, everybody got a computer nowadays. So we need them export. We need that stuff coming in the country like that. We need that. And sorry about getting moving things around here, man. I'm sorry, I'm tongue tied here. But yeah, just like I said, a lot of the big influx coming up through South America, through Mexico, is computer grade items. So, and then the Canadian border has grown. Cross-border trucking has grown in two consecutive months. Up from the southern border end, they're seeing the growth too. On February 20th, President Donald Trump, announced new set of tariffs on certain Canadian products, including dairy, alcohol, and motor vehicles. So y'all people that drink that Canadian Club and other liquors made up in Canada, you're probably gonna pay more.

that's trucks, you know, dairy. I guess we get a lot of dairy from up there and motor vehicles. So that's just some of the products he wants to put up. And Trump's using Section 338 against, so to allow tariffs on countries that discriminate against U.S. commerce. Okay. So he's going to use a Section 338 on countries that discriminate against our commerce, which include China, which we know that is, India, Japan, Vietnam, Mexico, Canada, just to name a few. Canada discriminates against our commerce? I don't understand that. Section 338 has never been used. So Trump pulled this out of the air. He's going to use a Section 338 to invoke these tariffs. And Canadian Prime Minister Mark Carney said the tariffs on motor vehicles violates the USMCA, which is United States, Mexico, Canada agreement. So their prime minister is saying that violates the United States, Mexican, Canadian agreement. And he ain't going for it. And then he wrote this big statement. Okay, I seen the statement online. I couldn't blow it up to read it all, but he wrote this big statement. We can't have these tariffs on there. Well, we got to do something. We have to do something to offset the cost of the border. It's okay. $30 billion a year to maintain the border. That's the border patrol, the people who work at the border, everything that goes in with immigration, that. $30 billion a year. $30 billion a year. So that is a, I don't even know the word for that number. Massive, huge, mind-blowing number. $30 billion a year for that fucking border, excuse my language, for that border down there. And it's a shame that we got to spend that much money, you know, that much money because trying to fight off and keep our way of life as it is. And there's got to be something to offset that. And also, it costs hundreds of millions a year to the maintenance on the walls. I guess that's the wall itself. I guess the grounds around the fence. And you know that United States Canadian border is the biggest, it's the longest border in the world. And we got to maintain that. And you know, hundreds of millions of dollars for that. So, you know, something's got to be done. I mean, that $30 billion a year is for border patrol, security, immigration. And then these trucks that come through are running on our roads. You know, they're damaging our roads. And the roads need maintenance. Man. Hundreds of billions of dollars just to do the maintenance. Mexico and Canada have tariffs on some U.S. goods. In addition to a 50% Canadian tariffs, U.S. Trade Representative Jameson Greer, this is my notes here, announced 10% or 10% tariffs on 60 countries, including 99.4% of U.S. imports, includes Canada, China, and Mexico, effective July 24th using Section 122. That's only good for 150 days, supposedly. They got so many sections, so many different proposals and laws. It's crazy. Oh my God! You know why can't? So if they do these tariffs, what is it? They do it. How do they pay by the truckload? I don't know how. I'm probably acting like I'm young. I don't know how them tariffs are enacted. They pay by the truckload. Maybe they should just do.
Maybe they should just do like a toll. You know, there's 18,000 to 22,000 commercial vehicles a day, approximately, coming over our borders. 18 to 22,000 a day. Just say 20,000. So if you have, you impose a fee on a commercial vehicle going over, like the bridges do, you charge it, maybe going over and then they go back for free or something. You don't have to get them both ways, but you know, so that's 20,000 a day times whatever amount of money you want to put on there, you know, $20. Cause I don't think there's a toll on the borders. If I'm correct, they're pretty sure they're in a toll on the borders. But maybe they should just have that where depending on what commercial vehicle you have, the heavier it is, the bigger, that's much more, that's the toll you pay. We have to do something to offset this. That $30 billion a year can be put in our economy to help homeless people, you know, help you know, put that back into the military, something. It's a crazy number. Oh, boy. So using Section 301, now here's Section 301. Tariffs on imported goods produced by foreign labor. Oh, yeah. I like this. This Section 301 is going to impose tariffs on countries that their goods are produced by forced labor. That's child labor and all that. Yeah. I like that. The Liberty Justice Center challenged administration IEEPA tariffs filed lawsuit. Now, I don't know what the IE is. International Export, I don't know. Whatever, bunch of mumbo jumbo to me. But yeah, they're gonna, Section 301 is going to be put on tariffs for countries that have forced labor, like child labor. I like that. Hell yeah. Long-term future of cross-border trucking could be shaped by the United States-Mexican-Canadian agreement. And, you know, that's a big agreement between the countries there, man. That's a big agreement there. And, yeah. So, 96 Mexico met for the third round of talks. The fourth was scheduled for September. So, we're coming up on our fourth round of talks with Mexico. No formal trades or negotiations have been scheduled with Canada. Because, you know, like I said, there's a big, big influx coming up through the southern border there, man. And, you know, we got to have a agreement. Because no formal agreements between the three countries, they extended the United States-Canadian agreement terms to conduct the annual reviews until approval or agreement expires in 2036. So the United States-Canadian agreement expires in 2036. Ah, boy. Yeah, there's got to do something to offset that horrific, you know, number there, that $30 billion. And I just wish we could find a way, like I said, make a toll. Or have a toll on them or something like that. I don't know how they do the tariffs. Is it by truckload or what? Well, then again, you got the cargo ships coming in. Yeah, I'm not sure how they invoke them tariffs. Oh, heck. So that's about all we got from the cross-border trucking. I just wanted to, you know, put a spotlight on all that goes on there, man, and the money that's spent each year for that border. That's astounding numbers. Okay, so we're going to go take a... What happened here? I got it. Well, my commercials. All right, so we're going to go with this one here.

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3: Oh, okay, here we go. All right. So, we're back. I'm Trucker Matt. We're back on the road here. And, yeah, that's, well, I'm troubled here with stuff. Okay, so, now what we're going to talk about right now, it caught my eye. I was going to go into broker transparency and broker liability, but I changed up. And I'm going to talk about, and this is something that I highlighted on before when I was podcasting last year, is they're trying to, they want to recruit more veterans, EAOS now in the military, which is end of obligated service. And to go into truck driving. They get out of the military, they want them to go into truck driving, and they come out with it, and that's nothing new for the government to try to recruit people in the truck and coming out of the military. But they really ramped it up here in response to them 20,000 non-domiciled CDLs that are going to be yanked off the. They're going to yank them. They're yanking them. They're revoking them. 200,000. So that's going to put a crunch on the truck in there. When they revoke all these non-domiciled CDLs from these people, was not supposed to have them anyway. Well, I don't know how they got them. But all of them didn't get them the legal way. And there's no way. Because they're getting illegal immigrants all the time. They can't read the signs. They can't talk. They can't read. No. So can't read code. Road signs are out there killing people, and they're getting their wrecks. And just this road, there was one here, like I said, in Pennsylvania, here, not far from where I'm from, a couple weeks ago. And Officer Parrish was 20-year veteran of the Pennsylvania State Police. He had a truck pulled over doing a DOT inspection on it, and this guy with a non-domiciled CDL came down, and he ran and he hit the truck. And because the truck was alongside the road getting the suspension, and killed the state trooper. And he was 20-year veteran of the Pennsylvania State Police. So they're yanking 200,000 non-domiciled CDLs. And that's going to be 200. And most of them, if they're non-domiciled, most of them are probably road jobs. So that's going to hurt. You got to have freight out there running around. Because that's going to hurt the economy bad. So they're really ramping this up. And they got a program. It's called Freedom Haulers, and it's a patriotic hiring campaign in response to the nearly 200,000 non-South CDLs that are being revoked. And the truck drivers, you know what I mean? After non-domiciled, so most of them are probably road jobs. So we got to fill their positions. And I'm a veteran. I'm a trucker, man. I'm a veteran, but I don't want my ass. They yank my stuff. They yank my CDL. 8 years ago now, and the traffic stops. Nobody gave me a pathway nowhere. Anyway, I done crying about it. I moved on. But Sean Duffy, the transportation secretary, I guess he was really pushing this, and he needs to because he ain't on the ball with this. He should never left. He should never left the program for the non-domiciled CDLs. That's how they were filling seats. They were filling seats that way. Just to get trucks on the road to bring illegal immigrants in and put them in these trucks. Not in this program. I don't know whoever came up with that, but probably him. So they have an express lane for veterans to become truck drivers. And if you operated a heavy truck in the military, you're automatically eligible for this program. And they have a Freedom Haulers website. And it actually just had a major announcement yesterday about this program, and I don't know what it was. It's supposed to have been on the 27th, and it changed it to the 30th. I don't know what they come out with, but so basically what the program is veterans who drove a heavy truck in the military, like I said, are automatically eligible for the program. And they have what they call the Military Skills Test Waiver Program. So if you have at least two years of experience safely operating a heavy military vehicle without taking, you can get your CDL without taking the driver's test. Now, I had a similar situation. I had a Class B license for 4 years before I got my Class A. So I already knew how to deal with the weights. I drove mixer and building materials trucks and stuff like that there. I already knew how to deal weights. I already knew how to do the Eaton 4, 10 speed, all that. What I didn't do was the backing. And now I understand if you're going to get a Class B license, I understand them saying, okay, well, if you drove this truck in the military for 2 years, you know, we don't really need to do the skills test for you. But if you just drove a heavy vehicle in the military and it wasn't combination, you gotta show them you can drive. I don't think they should waiver that. If you didn't drive a combination vehicle in the military, a heavy combination vehicle, and you want your Class A, you should have to take the driver's test. And you know, display you can operate safely. And that's just my opinion. Because what they did up there is that one, I went to a truck driving school, and the guy told me, he said, one of the instructors up there at the school, he said, why don't you just come up and test out? You already do everything, but the back end, you're good. You can drive good. I was like, I know you could do that. He said, yeah, you come up, you get your permit and all, and you just test out. You don't have to go through the program. And it costs you a lot less money. I didn't know that about this. I paid for the whole freaking program again. So, and I was doing fine with my Class B until some asshole talked me into going, getting my Class A, and we were going to go teams. So I went through a separation. We were going to go teams. And in the meantime, he got a DUI, and I was out there by myself anyway. So, and there's 40,000 people exiting the military have already taken advantage of the program. But just me, I'm thinking if you didn't operate a heavy combination vehicle in the military, you should have to take the skills test and demonstrate that you can operate the vehicle in a safe manner, because a combination vehicle tractor trailer is a whole different monster than driving a straight mixer or something. Yeah, you got the weights and all, but you got the back sacks, so you gotta watch it, and then backing. Or even turning. Hell, even going down the road straight sometimes is a challenge in a tractor trailer. But it's just they're really pushing that for people actually in the military who drove, and they have a website that you can go to, Freedom Haulers website. I guess it's www.freedomhaulers.com or something. So they without taking the driver's test, that's amazing. Like I said, if you just drove a deuce and a half or something, and you're going to get your Class B, that's a single truck, not combination. Yeah, I can understand that, but if you didn't drive combination in the military, you should have to take the skills test and demonstrate you can drive it. A 70-foot, 80,000-pound vehicle. Oh, it's been a rough one today. So, okay, everybody. We're at the end of the road. Okay, thanks for coming along. We're Trucker Bound. See you next time. I'll pick you up back on the road. We're Trucker Bound. Wait a minute, here, we ain't going yet. Outro. Okay, well, what's not going here? Outro.

0: Enjoying the stream. See you later. Why ain't that play? Why ain't that not your play? Yeah, no. And stream. We're done. No, so I'm still on here. Play outro and then stream.
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0: Hi, my name is Daryl, and I'm a veteran.
1: Hey, I'm Travis. I'm an Air Force veteran.
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0: Well, good evening, everybody, and welcome to Conversations with a Vet this Sunday. Hopefully, everybody's had a wonderful weekend. I would like to start off by saying, if you haven't already gone out to Amazon and picked up your copy of Unshaken Resolve, that's by Michael Alexander Payne, you can do so now. It is a really great read, talks a lot about leadership and, you know, following the course. And additionally, the author, as well as previous guest, has signed, so there are two autographed books waiting for when we hit the next milestone of 1,000 subscribers. So please, please, please make sure that you hit that subscription button, hit the notification bell so that you don't miss any new content and new interviews with veterans. And also make sure that at the end of the show that you hit that like button and put a comment. We love to read those and make sure that everybody gets to see, you know, your thoughts. So thank you all for watching. I do have a wonderful guest waiting. Her name is Tiana Lambert. And so please help me welcome her to the stage.
1: Hi.
0: Hi. Good evening. How is your weekend doing?
1: It has been a great weekend. Lovely weekend, actually. So
0: that's a good thing.
1: Yeah. Yeah.
0: That's a wonderful. Yeah, it's been good. The weather hasn't been too bad. Got the lawn mowed before it started to storm. I felt like I accomplished something just by doing all of that. That's always the hard part, right? Is timing of things.
1: Yes.
0: So, well, thank you so very much for agreeing to come on the channel and telling your story. I'd like to usually ask my guests when at the start to tell me a little bit about who you were as a child. So who was Tiana as a child?
1: Wow, that's a good question. First of all, I just want to say thank you so much for having me. And thank you for facilitating a podcast like this, where veterans do have the opportunity to come on and share their stories and who they were before, during, and after service. So it's sometimes multiple different people in there.
0: Exactly. Yes. Right. Yeah. It's that whole growth process. And thank you.
1: Yeah. So I was, prior to military service, I grew up in a small, very rural, very poor area of northern New York, about 2 miles south of the Canadian border, in the middle of nowhere. So much so that when I was a little girl, before I went to kindergarten, my mom had asked me who the president of the United States was, and I did not know. I knew who the prime minister of Canada was because we did not get cable where I lived. We had rabbit ears, and we only got Canadian television stations. So that's what I watched. And the ironic thing was, my mom worked for the cable company. And so
0: she went to work
1: the next day. And within a week, we had cable because the guys at work were like, no way is that little girl going to grow up and not know that she's American. So, So I grew up just, you know, the oldest of three kids. Had, you know, my parents ended up divorced and remarried and all that stuff. And so, that's who I was. I was a good student. I was a cheerleader in high school.
0: Nice.
1: I went to like four different high schools. So, it was, we moved around a lot and we were not a military family. So
0: yeah, that does make a difference, doesn't it?
1: Yeah.
0: It's hard. How was it for you with, you know, making friends and moving all the time? Was that a difficult thing?
1: It was definitely difficult. It was very difficult. I mean, I went to four different high schools. Mm-hmm. So, I mean, high school is only 4 years long. So, I was somewhere different, quite frequently. And, it was definitely a challenge. Because you just, you know, at that stage of life, you're coming into, people already have their friend groups and things like that. And you're trying to figure out who you are already in that age demographic. And then you're trying to figure out where you fit in. And do you fit in this group at the last school you were in, but are you fitting in with those people here, or is that not going to work out? And just definitely was challenging, but I had some great friends, you know, that I ended up graduating high school with. So,
0: right. Which is wonderful that you had that. Mm-hmm. So, all right. Did you do any sports, or probably no time when you were a cheerleader? Did you?
1: That was my sport.
0: Yes. Okay. I apologize profusely. Yes. Outside of cheerleading, did you do any other sports?
1: Not in high school. No.
0: Okay.
1: No, I did not.
0: What was it then that made you decide that you wanted to join the military, and specifically the Air Force?
1: So I actually didn't join the Air Force straight out of high school. I actually went to college for a year and just was probably not making the best life decisions. And so I had taken a little break from school, and I actually did the Miss New York USA pageant. And so the person who won that year was actually in the Navy at the same time as she was competing in the Miss New York USA pageant. And I was really actually very inspired by the talk that she gave and the way she carried herself, and just some different things, you know, that she had. And I was like, okay, that was really inspiring to me as a fellow contestant. And I kind of knew I didn't want to go back to school at that time. And I literally just woke up one morning and was like, I'm going to go talk to a recruiter today. And if I don't do it now, I'm never going to get out of this place. That's really what happened.
0: Right.
1: So I joined the Air Force. My stepdad was in the Air Force prior to him and my mom being married. So I did, you know, hear his stories. My grandpa was a World War II veteran. And so I had heard stories and just had that sense of pride. And I had also, while I was in college, was during 9/11 happened when I was in college. And so just seeing that, I think there's a lot of people probably in my age group that went one way or another, right? We're like, okay, we're going to stand up and we're going to serve our country and do that. And so that's what I chose to do.
0: And I think that's such a great thing. It's a lot of people don't understand, especially nowadays, you know, the drive or the want to join the military. And then you have the opposite side of the spectrum who, I mean, you're all volunteers. Every one of you at this stage are volunteers. Mm-hmm. And so to me, that speaks volumes about the kind of person that you are, and to serve the country and be able to, at a moment's notice, you know, fight to defend our freedoms. Yeah. So thank you for that.
1: Thank you.
0: How was it when you get to your base, your training,
1: basic training?
0: What was it like when you first get there, you first step foot? What was going through your head?
1: What the heck have I done? That's absolutely what was going through my mind. I was like, I don't know that I've made the best choice right now. You know, you're getting yelled at to get off the bus, to hurry up, get off the bus. Prior to even getting there, I had never flown by myself before. Oh. I had never ridden on a bus by myself before. I had to take a bus from where I lived in rural New York to get to an airport like 3 hours away. I had to do that first. And then I get there and, you know, changing planes, all of that kind of stuff. And so I had never, ever done any of that by myself before. And I had only ever been on a plane one other time. So it's not like I had flown regularly or anything like that. And you get there and you're tired and you don't know what to expect. And you, what you should expect is just to get yelled at.
0: Well, and your nerves are already on high alert. Yes. Because I remember, you know, what you were speaking of as far as the first time flying by yourself, even. I mean, for you, this first time ever, but first time flying by yourself, you experience it the same way. Mm-hmm. You don't know where anything is. You don't know where these gates are. You don't know, you know, so you're struggling to mm-hmm. figure this all out, because the worst thing in the world is going to be to miss a flight. Right.
1: Right. Yes, for sure. So yeah, it was definitely a challenge, and getting there and, you know, hurrying up, getting off the bus and all of that, was interesting.
0: Yeah. I can only imagine.
1: Definitely memorable.
0: See, that's not a bad thing, because that's what we're all about here tonight. Yeah. Memories.
1: Yes.
0: So yeah. Tell me about what it was like during basic training. Do you have any funny stories that you can recall?
1: Actually, I've gone through a few funny stories recently, but the one that really stands out to me that I have had brought to my mind for some different reasons was I was what they called the study monitor. So it was my responsibility. At that time, we had these big black zipper pouches that we had to march around with everywhere that actually had like binders of papers that we had to memorize the information of, right? Like, so ranks and all, just everything we needed to know was in these. And there's a written test. And so, and they still have a test today and stuff like that. Like, it's not like I'm that ancient, but they, I had to go up and down the ranks and quiz my flight and my brother flight, actually, and just going up and down and asking people questions. And I remember my TI yelling at me, and like, he wanted to make sure we had the best score, and it was going to be my fault if we didn't. And just having that pressure of like, how am I supposed to make sure that Johnny over here knows, you know, what rank a senior master sergeant is and how many stripes they're supposed to be,
0: right?
1: Like, you know, different things like that. So that was just a, looking back, I'm like, that was so dumb. That was my job. And that's not even a job that people have any longer. So that's not a thing. So it's kind of
0: which
1: funny.
0: Is a good thing.
1: Yeah.
0: Because it's hard enough to stay, you know, take responsibility for yourself, yet alone, let alone.
1: Yeah. You but know, you are somebody. One team. So you got to figure it out together also. But
0: exactly.
1: Yeah. I would say the other funniest thing that happened pretty early on when I was at basic training, I have two other things. One was I remember my TI yelling at me, "What did you do? Wake up one morning and decide you were going to join the United States Air Force?" And I was like, "Sir, yes, sir. Actually, like, that is what happened. And here I am."
0: So, oh, goodness gracious. Yeah. That's funny.
1: So I did actually just wake up one morning and decide I needed to get out of here and I'm going to join the Air Force. And within a month I was gone. So that is true. And then the other one was, I didn't know that it could get cold in Texas. Mm-hmm. You know, Air Force basic training is in San Antonio and we had freezing rain, and it happened to be on a day that I got to call home. And when I went through basic training, the 321st training squadron was called Hotel Hell. It's no longer called that. But it was Hotel Hell. And I remember calling my mom, and I was crying, and I was like, "Mom, hell has officially frozen over. Like, I am there and it is ice everywhere." So it was, those were my like funny moments. Everything else was just get in, get stuff done, get through. And honestly, I think it's probably a miracle. I think a lot of people probably feel that way for different reasons, you know, that they made it through the training that they needed to get through. So,
0: Right. Yeah. I think too, before I forget, when you decided you wanted to join the military, I'm assuming you had the conversation with your mother. You did not.
1: I did not. When I say I woke up, I literally woke up. I can look back now. And for me, I know that that was absolutely the Lord was speaking to me to say, get up, go and get out of here. And this is what you're going to do. And this is how you're going to do it. In that moment, I probably didn't feel that way. I was just like, I got to do something. So I did not have a conversation. I got up, I got dressed, I walked down the stairs and I said, I'm going to go talk to a recruiter today. And I walked out the door and left. That was it. There was no conversation before I went and talked to the recruiter, and I completely signed up. I did all the paperwork, everything I needed to do. I mean, I was, you know, an adult when I signed. I didn't need anybody's permission. So,
0: right.
1: So no, there was no conversation. There was none.
0: When your mom found out?
1: Yeah, when I came home, there was a conversation because I had actually done my testing and I qualified for EOD, explosive ordnance disposal. And so I came home and my dad was like, my stepdad was like, yeah, that's great. I'm glad you joined the Air Force. It'll be so great for you. What job did you pick? And I said, EOD. And he said, do you want to come home with all your fingers and toes? And I was like, well, yeah. And he said, that's not the job for you. I was like, okay, but they were going to give me this great signing bonus. And he's like, right. That's not the job for you. That's not what you need to be doing. And he's like, okay, here's a list of other jobs that would be, you know, that would be well suited to you. And so I went back to the recruiter and I was like, I don't think that's going to work. And I want to go into finance instead. And I'd really like to leave as soon as possible. So that's what I ended up doing. Finance.
0: Wow. And the fact that you actually got your choice is impressive.
1: Yes. Yes, it is. Yeah. Very, very rare.
0: I know
1: that happens. So
0: the horror stories I've heard about not getting that first choice.
1: Yeah.
0: So as far as the training went, did they have it broken down? Like, you know, the first week you do, you know, receiving, getting all your gear. The second week you do, I don't know, some kind of field training. The next week it'd be firearms or did you have a favorite out of all of those?
1: I actually love the firearms training. That's probably my favorite. I mean, even still to this day, I absolutely love I love shooting. It is one of my favorite things to do. It's just such a great release, like a stress reliever. And my husband is actually a police officer and we love to go in the backyard. We have a couple acres and we have a shooting range back there and we love to go in the back and just have a little shooting competition. And
0: he has to
1: carry a gun and work, you know, for work every day, but I don't. And let's see who's better at it. So
0: that's awesome. That's amazing.
1: Yeah.
0: Same. It's one of my favorite hobbies is to get out and shoot and, you know, just take out my stress on, you know, a piece of steel.
1: Yes, exactly. It's lots of fun.
0: It is. Mm-hmm. All right. Well, in basic training, so you said you had, you know, calling home and hell freezing over, which I get that. Were you outside of that time? Did you have an opportunity to call home again, or was it just had to wait till the end of your training?
1: No, I'm sure I did get a couple of phone calls home, but that's the most memorable one for me. I don't really remember, you know, those each phone call. I know I got a few letters and that kind of thing, but it wasn't, you know, it wasn't something that I really, I don't remember those except for that one conversation and maybe one of, you know, here's the information for graduation, which Air Force graduation when I graduated, you know, 20 some years ago versus Air Force graduation today are two different experiences. So
0: really?
1: Yes. Yeah. Yes.
0: So tell me what yours was like.
1: Ours was very short and just the parade and, you know, basic kind of things like in dress blues the whole time. And then I've recently, you know, within the last year or so got to experience two different Air Force graduations and just seeing it's a 2-day event. Like it is an event.
0: Really?
1: They're it's great because you get more time with your airmen and that kind of thing to be off base and have that liberty. But it's just different. And I love the way they do it now, honestly. Like they've worked so hard, like to go through all of the training and just really getting that, giving the families that experience both days right. is phenomenal.
0: Yeah. I think that's great. That's wonderful. Mm-hmm. You get through your training mm-hmm. and where do you go from there?
1: Then I go to Keesler Air Force Base in Mississippi for training for my job for finance. So,
0: okay. So I got to ask this question. Here is, you know, this Eastern girl from New York, Northeastern.
1: Yeah.
0: In the deep South.
1: Yes. Yeah.
0: How did you feel there?
1: I mean, the beauty of that is you're still in tech school. And so you're really not experiencing really the deep South necessarily. You know, I'm not that that's not something beautiful to experience. It is a great thing to experience, but, for me at that time, that wasn't my experience. I didn't know what I didn't know, or didn't
0: right.
1: you know, really have anything other than that base experience and some, you know, some time off base with friends and that kind of thing. So the heat was different. I can tell you that was a drastic change from, you know, below freezing temperatures in New York mm-hmm. and switching that to Mississippi was drastically different. So drastically right. different.
0: Okay. I have to ask this question first before we get too far in. Mm-hmm. What was it like for the chow hall with the Air Force?
1: Well, I mean, in basic training, not great, but I actually I had to gain weight while I was there. And so I actually had to gain weight before they would even let me leave to go. Like I needed to put on some weight to go. So I did that and then, you know, I had to gain weight. So I had to eat a lot and it was just so fast and I was not used to eating that way. And so, I don't remember the food being great. I can tell you that there's not a single thing that I ate in BMT that is memorable.
0: So. that little where the different branches talk mm-hmm. about, you know, the Air Force is the spoiled branch yeah. gets yeah. all, you know, the yeah. lobster and all of that. Yeah. So I was kind of curious how they served the recruits.
1: Not
0: during
1: like that. There's basic no lobster training. At BMT.
0: You just never know. No, never know.
1: No. I will say, I don't want to get too far ahead of ourselves either, but I did have one of my kids was there over the holidays. She was at Air Force Basic Training for Thanksgiving and Christmas last year. And so they did serve them a fantastic meal for Thanksgiving and let them call home. And by that, I mean, actually the command staff came and served the meal to the recruits,
0: aww.
1: Like the base commander kind of thing. Like it was, or the wing commander, I'm not sure exactly who, but it was, you know, really, really special for her to have that experience. So they did take care of them over the holidays, but I wasn't there over a holiday. So I don't know about that for me.
0: That's fair. That is fair. So you're in Mississippi. Mm-hmm. And tell me what it was like. So finance, it was your MOS.
1: Yes.
0: And had you ever, dealt with anything like that previously? So you're just like, I'm going into finance.
1: Well, my major in college was business. So okay. And I had taken some accounting classes and I really liked working with numbers. So I think that's why I was kind of steered in that direction. But no, I had never, and I'm sure this is going to come as a shock to everybody listening, but the way the government handles finances is way different than the way people handle finances. So I know. Shocker.
0: I know. I have a hard time believing that.
1: Nobody has a hard time believing that. Doesn't matter where you sit on the political spectrum. Everybody believes that.
0: I know. And so you're learning this. Mm-hmm. You've got numbers.
1: Yes.
0: You know, you're good with numbers. I am not. And okay. I know my faults, right? Numbers are not my thing.
1: Okay.
0: So thank goodness for calculators and computers.
1: Yes.
0: And how long was the training that you had to take for finance?
1: It's about 11 weeks, I think.
0: That's a long time.
1: Yeah. I feel like it was about 11 weeks. It could have been a little bit less than that. Maybe 9. I don't know. It wasn't that long. I think when my daughter just went through, she's also in finance.
0: But like mother, like daughter. I love
1: it. Yes. Yeah. And I mean, it's actually kind of ironic that she actually went into the Air Force at the same rank that I left the Air Force doing the same job. So it's it's really an interesting, my ceiling was her floor kind of thing. Mm-hmm. And so that's a special thing that I feel in my mama's heart. So anyways, yeah. But I think hers was maybe a little bit less time than mine, but I want to say it was about 11 weeks. So.
0: Wow.
1: Yeah.
0: And during this time, any funny stories you can recall?
1: Probably not that should be repeated and recorded.
0: Nobody's listening. It's all good. Yeah.
1: I don't think. I mean, I got into a little bit of trouble while I was there, but no. I made it through. So it's fine. Well,
0: that's good. That's always good. Yeah. You finish your training.
1: Yeah.
0: What happens for you next?
1: Well, right before we finish training, I get my duty assignment, and it was in Utah, and I had no idea where Utah was. I did not. I was like, I don't even know where that is. So I literally had to get out a map because that was I can't look it up on my phone because that wasn't a thing then. So I had to get out the map and look and see where I was actually going. And I was going to Hill Air Force Base in Utah. So yeah, that's what happened next. And then you get on a plane again and go to your base. So,
0: and you get there, and of course the scenery is completely different.
1: Yeah, it's so different. So, Utah was really definitely something that I did not appreciate the beauty of until after I left and came back to visit. That's what I would say.
0: That's crazy.
1: Yeah.
0: Oh,
1: I just didn't appreciate it. I mean, I grew up in the woods and mountains and that kind of thing. And so I just don't think I appreciated the scenery and the differences of terrain that the state of Utah encompasses, honestly. Like it's, you know, you can be in the desert or you could be in the mountains skiing. Like it's so, so different. And you could do both of those things on the same day. You know?
0: Exactly right. Yeah. Yeah.
1: Yeah. It's just kind of crazy, but it's a beautiful, beautiful state. So, yeah.
0: And so you're there, you're starting. And what was it like for you, your first day of being on the job, you know, doing the finances?
1: Yeah. So there's a couple different aspects to finance, and there's like the customer service side of things. And then there's more of the accounting and the business side of things. And so I was kind of thankful that I got put in the business side of things and not the customer service side of things. So that first day,

0: the same time.
1: Yeah, right, you know? Right.
0: You have your parameters, but definitely a freedom I had never really had before. Because I was a young adult and I had gone to college for a little bit, but I've always been the person who would help to look after my younger siblings and just things like that. And so it was a freedom where I only had me to worry about. And
1: exactly.
0: I was so far away from anybody else. I had no other responsibilities. So it was good and challenging and new to learn those things all at the same time.
1: Right. I think that's great that you had that opportunity.
0: Yeah. Mm-hmm.
1: How long were you there in Utah?
0: I was stationed there for about 2 years. And then in that time, shortly after I got there, I actually met my husband. And so he and I got married and he deployed a couple times to Iraq. And so within that time, I also got pregnant and decided I was going to get out of the Air Force because we were on the same deployment cycle. And what do you do with a baby when, you know, a girl from a small town in New York marries a guy from a small town in Ohio and no family is around you and you're going to deploy together? Like that doesn't make sense. That doesn't really work well.
1: Yeah.
0: So I chose to separate a little bit early and, had our daughter and, you know, was able to actually go back to work, sitting at the same desk, doing the same job in civilian clothes instead.
1: Oh, so, wow.
0: Yeah.
1: Mm-hmm. So, all right. And so you then get out of the Air Force.
0: Mm-hmm.
1: Tell me a little bit about any kind of resources that the Air Force provided you in how to reintegrate back into civilian life.
0: You know, I think that we had a class that I had gone through, kind of a debriefing, if you will, of, you know, this is what you're going to experience and that kind of thing. And I'm sure that they gave me some papers with some information for resources on it. But I also was young and pregnant and, my husband had just come back from one deployment and he was getting ready to go on another. And so I don't know that I focused as much on the resources at that time or paid attention to them as I probably should have.
1: Yeah, that makes perfect sense, actually.
0: So,
1: our minds when we're pregnant do not. Yeah.
0: No, yeah. Those brain cells are gone. So.
1: They are. We're just trying to make it from day to day.
0: Yes, absolutely.
1: All right. And did you have a job already lined up when you got out?
0: Not exactly, because I was going to have a baby soon, but I knew that they were going to have a couple of positions come open within the finance department for civilians. And my job towards the end of my time within the Air Force actually ended up being a twofold kind of thing. I was certifying orders, making sure that there was money for deployments, basically. So at that time, when orders came down, they would end up at my desk and I would have to say, okay, we have the money for this many people to go. And this is the line of accounting it's going to go on, that kind of thing. So
1: right.
0: And I would have to stamp them. Fun fact, I actually signed my husband's first deployment orders before we were married. So that's what I was doing
1: That's pretty funny.
0: Yeah. It's kind of neat to see
1: small
0: like
1: world.
0: My name with his, you know, my maiden name on his deployment order. So it's kind of interesting. And that was probably one of the most impactful things for me. We were dating at the time. And the sergeant who always brought those orders over, he came and he would always just sit and chit chat with me while I certified things and that kind of thing. And one day he came over and he set this big old thick folder on my desk and patted it and said, I'll be back for these tomorrow. And I was like, oh, I have time right now. And he's like, nope, you're going to need some time with those. And I was like, okay. So

0: Yeah, so I signed my husband's deployment orders and knew where he was going before he did. So, yeah, so that was
1: And
0: interesting, but
1: yeah, that's crazy. I can imagine, yeah, that you knew he was going to be deployed and exactly where. That's kind of a crazy story.
0: Yeah, it's interesting. So that was part of my job. That was a finance part of my job, but I was also the commanders that are squadron commanders' administrative assistant. So I was doing both roles at the same time.
1: Oh.
0: And so that was, that's what I was doing. And I knew they were going to open up a few positions within finance. And so after I had my daughter, I was able, and the commander came back from a deployment. I had put in for a couple of the positions, and I was able to go back. So I did kind of have a job lined up, but not officially, because I still had to go through the same application process
1: Right.
0: as everyone else. So there were, a few positions open, and I got one of them. So, yeah.
1: Nice. Very nice. And how difficult was it being a mom and going back to work and having your spouse deployed?
0: That was definitely challenging. I don't know that I was fully ready for that, but apparently the Lord thought I was, because that's how life played out. So, I definitely learned a lot about myself and got to grow, and I'm grateful for the family of fellow airmen that I had then, as well as the civilians that worked within the finance department. Right before I left, there was another civilian there who was getting ready to retire. She was a
1: Oh,
0: sweet, sweet
1: wow.
0: lady who was named Deanne. And she actually said, "By the time you get to go back to work, I'll be ready to do something, and I would love to watch your daughter." And so she, like, I had childcare lined up, and I would take her. It was like my daughter had, a little grandma that she would go to grandma's house every day while I went to work. And so, that was really the community and the family and the way that, I hope that it's like this in all branches, but I do feel this for the Air Force specifically, was you just support each other and you help each other figure it out. And, especially, a friend of mine had a baby exactly a month before me. So we were kind of going through those things together and just having that, helping each other grow through those things.
1: Right. Yeah.
0: So,
1: Yeah. And you got to learn from hers.
0: a little bit, a little bit. She's just a little bit ahead of me. So,
1: Funny. And so you go through that role where you're working in finance still, as a civilian. And what happens next for you? How long are you there for? And then what happens next?
0: My husband deployed another time, and then we were there probably, I mean, we were there a total of our 4 years. His 4-year term ended, and we decided that that was kind of enough for us. And so we decided to move back to Ohio, where he was from. So that's what we did. And when I left, I did have an opportunity that I could have put in for a job at Wright Patt Air Force Base, but I chose not to. I wanted to be able to stay home with our daughter. So we were moving, and that's what I did when we got here. About a couple weeks after we got here, I found out I was pregnant with our son. And so I was like, well, no, I'm really not going back to work right now. We'll just kind of play this out and see how it goes. So, and we had some a lot of our relationship at the up till that point, he had been deployed twice. So we had a lot of time apart, and I had figured out how to be a mom without him there. And now I needed to figure out how we could be a family. And that was a huge part of why we decided to separate also from the Air Force at that time, was when he came back from his second deployment, our daughter didn't know who he was. And that's not the kind of dad that he wanted to be, nor the kind of dad that I wanted for our children. So it was important to us that we had present parenting. We were present parents, and that's not something we had when we were growing up. So it was important for us to be able to give that to our kids.
1: Right. And so, all right. So you have a second child.
0: Mm-hmm. Yep. I have a son. Yeah.
1: Congratulations. Right. And then what happens once he's born?
0: Oh, well, I don't know. It's a blur after that. No,
1: it flies by.
0: It does fly by. But after that, I mean, I spent a good amount of time being able to be a stay-at-home mom and with both of the kids. And my husband was going, he became a corrections officer and was going through the police academy and became a police officer. And so we, you know, we went from a point of life where a season felt like he would deploy for chunks of time for a good chunk of time. And then sometimes being a police officer's wife, sometimes you feel like you're sending your husband out to a deployment every day.
1: Right.
0: And so it's just a different kind of danger and a different kind of stuff that they deal with. And I feel like my time in the Air Force, helped me to develop some resiliency that's necessary for having a husband who's a police officer, who is a Iraqi war veteran. He's got things that he deals with from that, and just the job of being a police officer. And now I have two kids who are also in the Air Force. So I think that my time taught me a lot of things about resiliency and the strength and the understanding that's required to love and support people in those career fields.
1: I think that's wonderful.
0: And to be able to support the people who support those people, just even having our kids go through basic training, both of them went through basic training in the same year. I had kids.
1: I couldn't have done it.
0: That was a challenge. It was rough. So,
1: oh my gosh. Yeah, and basic training for them now is how long?
0: That is 7 weeks, 8 weeks. I don't remember. That sounds so bad. It was just like literally last year, but I want to say it's 8 weeks, or just a little less. I think it's 7.5, but yeah, so back to back, pretty much one graduated, we went to his graduation. And then just shortly after that, within 2 months, the next one was going to basic training. So,
1: oh, wow. As a mom, right? That's that. I can't speak for dads. Mm-hmm. I don't want to speak for dads, mm-hmm. but I know as a Marine mom, mm-hmm. that, just not being able to, and there in the Marines, they don't get to call home.
0: Right.
1: You're lucky if they write. I think you will get one, like mm-hmm. they will make you write one home.
0: Yeah.
1: But, sometimes you'd get a letter. Sometimes you wouldn't get a letter. It just would depend. Heck, I didn't even get the actual phone call to say that they made it there.
0: Oh,
1: because he was at a booth, little phone booth that mm-hmm. wasn't hooked up.
0: Oh.
1: And so he'd hold it up to his ear, he'd dial the number, and not even a dial tone, and and he'd wait and then, enough time that he thought he should wait. And then he'd hang it up and he'd say, this recruit was unable to get in contact with anybody. Try again. Okay.
0: Oh my God.
1: So
0: that's funny.
1: And all I could tell myself as a mother is no news is good news. No news is good news.
0: Yeah.
1: But even still, I came this close from calling the recruiter's office to check and see, did he actually make it?
0: Yeah.
1: I mean, was he on the bus?
0: Did we actually send him off or not?
1: Right.
0: Yeah.
1: Right.
0: Yeah.
1: So
0: it's a little bit different now. They call home with their own cell phones, at least for the Air Force. They turn
1: the Marines, they still cannot have them.
0: They don't get to have them except for that one thing. They can only make a phone call. That is it. So nothing.
1: Okay. All right.
0: No text message, no FaceTime, no anything like that. It was just a phone call. So
1: And is it as fast as you see on YouTube? This is, you know, recruit so-and-so, blah, blah, blah. I've made it to this. Okay.
0: And very scripted. And I was like, oh, okay. Well, good luck to you. I'll be praying for you. Love you.
1: So how did you go from your having your second child and then going back? Did you go right back to work with them, or did you start your own business?
0: No, I think over the years I've done a lot of things, but primarily I was a stay-at-home mom, but I did dabble in some direct sales business that got us in a whole lot of debt. I made some really bad financial choices. And I mean, we together, because even though I was in finance within the Air Force, like I said earlier, government finance and people finance are two different things. So, it's just, I never really learned how to handle money, in a good, healthy way. So I grew up, you know, with a single mom, and, we spent everything that came in. My husband, on the other hand, grew up with a single mom, and she is very frugal and very diligent about saving money and, you know, and that kind of thing. And so it's two different worlds, and trying to blend those things and figure out what we do with money, and made a whole lot of bad decisions with money and got into quite a bit of debt. And so we, spent some time doing odd jobs for myself. My husband always had a main, you know, job. Like, he was always the primary breadwinner for our family. But I would do odd things, like, not odd, like weird, just odd jobs. Like, I babysat for other people, you know, just, I grew produce and I sold it. I've, you know, canned pickles and salsa and sold those things, and just little things here or there to make some extra money, to be able to pay off the debt that we had incurred. And, that's really what I did over the years. But really my main focus was always in doing some, ministry, and then also taking care of our kids and raising them in a good, solid home and giving them a place that they could come to and feel safe, and just raising them how we felt like they needed to be raised, and not letting somebody else do that for us was important to us and how we wanted to have our family. So,
1: right.
0: Yeah.
1: Well, and that is important. And I'm glad that you had that opportunity to do that.
0: Yeah, I'm very fortunate and very blessed that I did get to have that opportunity. So I don't take that for granted. So
1: tell me how you became then a financial coach.
0: Because I made a whole lot of bad decisions with money. That's really what it boils down to in a nutshell. But we did a whole lot of dumb things with money one time, and we dug ourselves out of debt, and, you know, then we didn't learn our lesson. And so we, like, tripled the amount of debt we were in and did it all over again. And none of it even included a mortgage. It was house and a travel trailer, or not a house, a car and a truck and a travel trailer and this and that and the other thing. And so we just did a whole lot of normal dumb things. It's what so many people do. And it just,
1: exactly,
0: it became a point for us where it was no longer okay to be living like that. That's not how we wanted to live. And so the second time, you know, by the grace of God, we got out of debt again. We worked super, super hard to do that a second time. I was like, no, I'm not going to do this again. And I am going to help other people to get out of this hole. Because sometimes when you've gone through something, the best thing you can do is reach your hand down and pull the next person up, you know, and help somebody else to do that. And so that's what I do. I started my own business doing financial coaching. I went through the training that I needed to become a Ramsey certified financial coach. I'm sure there's a different way I'm supposed to actually say that, but I doubt that
1: I won't tell.
0: Listening. So no, you know, whatever. I'm sure there's a specific term I'm supposed to use, and I don't remember what it is. But I did go through that training, and now have kind of adapted some of the things, because I do think that I find value in cutting back what you need to. But I also have found times where we really just need to also be able to live our lives and enjoy our life and not feel like we can only eat rice and beans and rice kind of thing. Unless that's your jam, then go for it. But that's not mine. So, you know, I think that that's important. So that's what I do. I love to be able to help other people and coach them through some things and just walk alongside them. It's really an honor and a privilege to be able to walk through that with somebody else and offer that guidance.
1: That's wonderful. Now, is this a nonprofit or a for-profit business?
0: No, it is a for-profit business. So I'm not done the paperwork to become a nonprofit. I don't know that that's something that I really, I want to do, but I do offer a free strategy session for people. Like it's not, you know, everything isn't paid. Like there are some free resources and that kind of thing. And so just that private one-on-one time with me regularly, you know, is a paid
1: right
0: thing. So, right.
1: And if somebody were interested in retaining your services, where's the best place for them to go?
0: Yeah, they can visit my website, tianalambert.com. There's lots of information on there, and there is a link to even book that free strategy session. So I do typically work with primarily women and couples. I don't generally work with men by themselves. That's just not, I can, but I prefer not to because it's just not a situation I enjoy being in, to be perfectly honest. Like,
1: no, that's perfectly fine.
0: But I don't mind working with couples. I really love working with couples, honestly, because there's a lot of different dynamics to work through and figuring out who's the spender, who's the saver, who's the, you know, doing different things and the relational aspect of that. But I don't work with men on their own kind of thing.
1: Yeah. I was going to try and bring it up, but for some reason it's saying that it can't load.
0: Okay.
1: Said it can't be reached. Oh, it took too long to respond. So I don't know if the internet is just freaking out. I have no idea. Our connection is great, but I know in the chats at the beginning, there was some buffering and such. So
0: okay,
1: who knows? I know the bill was paid. So
0: let's see. I put it in the chat. I don't know if you can see it or not, but
1: let's see if it pops. There we go. Okay. And I'm going to go ahead and share that so that everybody can see it. Okay. Let's see. There we go. Okay.
0: Yeah.
1: So if somebody is interested in retaining your services, they can go here.
0: Yes.
1: And I'm going to split my screen so I can see what I'm doing here. Sure. And so it's a 6-week coach.
0: Yeah, I have a group coaching program that starts again in October. And then if you scroll down just a little bit, there's a little bit more, a little bit further. There's a little bit about me. You can actually read, like I wrote a couple of blog posts on there about our financial story and just some of the things we've been through. But right there where it says free real life money strategy session, they could book a free session with me right there. It's like a 30 to 45 minute session. We'll talk through what's going on with their money and I'll offer some practical tips and things like that, that I would do if I were in their shoes, and they can, you know, decide if they want to work with me further. But there's no hard sales pitch coming. Like it's just like that. Basically what I just said, if you want to work with me further, here's the options. And if not, that's okay. I hope you found value in our time together. So.
1: Wow. Yeah. That's wonderful.
0: Yeah.
1: And so before we get to wrapping things up, if there's anybody that's in the chats who has any questions for Tiana, go ahead, please, and get those put out there now. Let's see.
0: I will offer a slight disclaimer. I am not a financial advisor or financial planner, so I'm not doing any investing. I don't sell any insurance products, nothing like that. It's just coaching and getting people through whatever they're dealing with and giving them somebody to ask questions to who's a real person and not ChatGPT.
1: Always a plus.
0: Yes.
1: Yes. So, all right. Let's see. It's so, you can always get your name out there more by doing the Mrs. USA contest.
0: I think I'll pass. Thank you. I'll pass on that.
1: Okay. So yeah, go ahead and get your questions in the chats for Tiana. And then again, make sure if you haven't already, hit that subscribe button and then the notification bell as well. Tell me about, so your kids, when they decided that they wanted to join, mm-hmm. is it something that you as a family talked about in advance, or was it something that they came to you and said, I want to do this?
0: I think for our son, we always knew like that was the route he was going to go. He, you know, did some like went to a career technology center for criminal justice and, mm-hmm. and that kind of thing. And we like school was just not his favorite thing. And so we knew that that was the avenue he wanted to go. And so those conversations were happening for years with him, which branch. And in fact, when, as soon as he turned, I think it's like 16 that he could sign his delayed entry paperwork. He was like, when can we go to the recruiter? Like, I am ready to do this. And so I was like, I'm not ready for you to do this. but we did finally go and do that. And so that's the route he went. My daughter was a little bit more of a surprise, but it was still the, you know, probably late, mid to late of her junior year. And we were having those conversations and she had actually started out in ROTC, and her program changed. And so, she ended up deciding she would go into the National Guard instead. And so, that's what she did. And it was, It's different sitting on the side of the mom than it is the side of the airman for sure. Just thinking of like, you know, man, at least I've already done these things. And so I knew a little bit more what to expect and that kind of thing. But I don't know that anything really prepares you for that, but it was helpful, I suppose. But yeah, it was just conversations we had. And I think she never wavered from Air Force. It was always Air Force. I think our son, his rebellion times was talking about doing the Marine Corps at one point. And I was like, that recruiter is going to have to get through your mama. So I don't think that's going to happen. So, you know, but all branches are phenomenal and, you know, serve well. I just got to make a little bit of fun at another branch. So there was no way he was going that route. I was like, no. It's Air Force or bust, buddy.
1: Oh, that's great.
0: Yeah.
1: You have this moment, this opportunity to speak to the younger generation of military. Mm-hmm. What words of wisdom do you have for them?
0: I think I would start with speaking to somebody who's not decided to join yet. I would start with them and say, it is the best decision I ever made in my whole life. It has set me up and opened doors and opportunities, and given me, built character within me and taught me lessons that I didn't know that I needed to learn. And I don't see people learning and developing skills outside of military service. So I think that there's a pride that comes with that and just a sense of community and brotherhood or sisterhood or whatever that you don't get anywhere else. And so I would highly encourage those considering to join. Those that are already in, make it be the best that you can be and make it the best that you can make out of it. It may not be the location you want to be in right now. You may not be in the job you want to be in right now. But you have the ability to make it the best of any situation that you're in. And so I would definitely say that. And to those in, I would also say, I'd be remiss if I didn't say, get your finances in order. Like, seriously, like, you don't even have to have a conversation with me, but really make sure that you're investing, especially those young service members. Make sure that you start out the gate taking some money out of your paycheck for the TSP. And if you can open a Roth IRA and put some money away for that, because time is your best friend when it comes to investing for your retirement. And it may feel like it's so far away, but it happens like that, blink of an eye, and you're at the age that you can retire from service. And then you have the ability to choose, if you've invested wisely, whether you are going to have a second career or not, depending on what you have done financially. So those would be my biggest things that I would say.
1: Yeah, that's some great advice. I know a lot of... just from experience from mine, right? My children who were in the military, and finance was not their thing.
0: No. And it's not most of their thing.
1: Right. I didn't want to, generalize, but I could speak definitely to mine. Mm-hmm. And it's so important to have that, get in the habit of watching those expenditures and saving some money. Mm-hmm. Nowadays, especially I can speak to my youngest Marine, who he would order food in. So you had, as it is, they're taking $400 and something out a month just for the chow hall.
0: Yes.
1: Whether you eat there or not.
0: True.
1: And he's ordering Uber Eats or DoorDash for a pizza or Taco Bell or goodness knows what. And so he's putting out there $700, $800 a month, dependent upon how often, he's doing this. And because it's not cheap.
0: No.
1: Between the delivery fees and such. So it's like, that's just basic. And I said, I'm not good at numbers, but I am good with common sense. That made no sense to me.
0: No, it doesn't. I don't want to generalize either too much, but I will say, just in conversations that I've had with my kids and some of the other airmen or other branches of the service, that are younger, those people do not have a grasp, because they're also not taught. Like, they're not taught how to manage money well. And the military doesn't teach you that either.
1: No.
0: No, it's not something that's taught, and it should be and probably could be, but it's just not. That's not what they're great at. So I think that it's super important just to have a grasp on that. And you are absolutely right. DoorDash, Uber Eats, subscription services, doesn't matter if you're a young service member or, in your 50s and a coaching client. Like, it's, people are paying so much for subscription services, and it is wild. So it's stealing their retirement for sure.
1: Yeah.
0: And their ability to even have money for a basic emergency of a flat tire.
1: Yeah. That's the thing. Mm-hmm. You sit there and you're like, okay, my water heater goes out. Mm-hmm. It's not just a couple $100. It's a couple thousand.
0: Yes, it is.
1: Right.
0: Yeah.
1: You've got to be, it's one thing to plan for new windows, plan for things of that nature for a home, but it's those little incidentals
0: that have
1: a big impact.
0: Yeah.
1: On, you got to be able to wash your clothes and wash your dishes and hot water comes in pretty darn handy with a shower.
0: Right.
1: So.
0: Yeah. And it is a, even $1,000 starter kind of emergency fund almost isn't enough.
1: Agreed.
0: But it's a great place to start. It's better to have $1,000 set aside in case something happens, as opposed to having nothing. And then, you have to put it on a credit card, or maybe you don't have credit cards because you have no credit and you can't do anything like that. You're really up a creek. So I think that it's so important to, find somebody that you feel like you could be mentored by to give you some good financial pointers. Like there's great advice out there on YouTube, on, you know, social media, on wherever, podcasts, wherever you want to listen to things. But there's also some really, really bad advice. So make sure that you are finding somebody who's solid and has, you know, a good basis that they're teaching. So
1: I think that's great. Yeah. So Ron Wayne says, thank you for your service, Tiana. Great story.
0: Thank you.
1: Jim says, great story and resilience in your service, your life. Bravo.
0: Thank you.
1: Jason says, thank you for your service, ma'am.
0: Thank you.
1: And Jim says, compounding interest does wonders.
0: It's a miracle that compounding interest, man, how that math works. It's amazing.
1: Yeah. Yeah. He also says you could do a seminar for every branch of service, new recruits on financial planning for their future. Those highlights that we've briefly talked about, that, you know, something to maybe put out there.
0: Yeah, absolutely.
1: Expand the business a little bit.
0: Yes, yes, absolutely. That's a great idea.
1: Yeah. So Jim says rule of thumb back in the day was 6 months reserve of what your monthly living costs are.
0: Yeah.
1: I can't even fathom that happening today with our youth.
0: Yeah. I think that it's important to have a good 3 to 6 month emergency fund of your basic living expenses. So that doesn't mean 3 to 6 months worth of your paycheck. That means what does it take for you to be able to survive if you don't have a paycheck? So, and I especially think that's important for people who are married, who have children, that kind of thing. You know, hopefully they have some sort of life insurance. I know service members do, but sometimes it takes a while for that stuff to come in. And what are you going to do to pay your bills if something happens to your spouse? Yep. And so, or you're laid off and you can't work because, you know, you're no longer in the service and you didn't save. Like there are so many variables, but that 3 to 6 month emergency fund is super important. And I will tell you that there are younger service members who are actually doing it. It's possible. They do exist. So
1: that warms my heart.
0: Yes. I'm not going to dog on them completely, you know, for that, the younger generation. I don't want to be that person, but they do exist. There are those that are making good financial choices and hopefully they can be a good light to others around them as well. And a good example to others. So,
1: yeah, I think that's great. Yeah. Jason says, great show. I think he meant to say Tiana, you type a little fast, you know, that, yeah.
0: It's all right.
1: Thank you again for service. Also, please tell your husband and kids the same as well.
0: Thank you.
1: And of course, Tiana is my favorite veteran.
0: Oh, Lambert Outdoors. He's my favorite veteran.
1: I bet. Jason says, are you a little biased?
0: He might be.
1: Terry Lynch says, thank you for sharing your story and your insight. It has been an absolute pleasure having you on. And if you want to hang tight for me for just a few, we're going to go ahead and get things wrapped up. So,
0: Thank you so much for having me.
1: It's been my pleasure. For everybody else, please have a wonderful, wonderful rest of your week coming up. Join me next Sunday. I do have a show with a Vietnam veteran. And so we will see you again next Sunday at 6 p.m. Central Time. Everybody have a great one.
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0: Hey, welcome everybody. Today is Monday, July 27th, the year of our Lord, 2026. We are live back in each of our own respective home offices, studios, whatever we want to call
1: I am on the throne.
0: it. I see that. You are very well guarded, dude.
1: Do your job.
0: Hey, and so folks, that is a brand new intro video. Well, not quite brand new, but it definitely sounds new. We'll have to tweak that. I've been thinking about tweaking it for a while. Now that I have my spiel down about what the revivalists are, you want to hear? Because I practice it so many times this past Friday and Saturday in
1: What your
0: person.
1: elevator speech?
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1: Please proceed.
0: We are a veteran ministry geared towards moral injury, healing, and recovery. And we are putting God as the true north on the compass for moral healing and recovery. And I always get lots of like, wow, that is so needed. That is so needed. I'm bringing this up because I wanted to tell you about a divine appointment I had as I was leaving the conference where I was at. I was at the Department of Veterans Affairs was having a Women Veterans Summit for the Southwest Network in San Antonio, Texas. So I was peddling my seriously, I was peddling recruiting for participants in my doctoral study. It was the main reason why I went down. Here's this last person as I'm going out the door, and still I've got one last flyer. Are you interested in participating? Right, one last one. And she said yes, and I said, oh, by the way, I'm also a radio show host, and I started going to both the shows. And when I talked about the Revivalist radio show, she had tears of joy in her eyes. So this is a woman who is 70 years old, and she is still working full time. She's a traveling nurse, and she participated in the Haiti hurt was earthquake recovery. She deployed and led field, nursing staff to Haiti. She's done a whole bunch of other things. And when I talked about the moral trauma side of things, the very thing that we talk about with DSM-5 on the show and moving that needle towards healing and recovery, she goes, Eva, I needed to hear this. If for nothing else, all weekend long, I needed to hear this because I've been carrying a lot with me all these years. She got goosebumps on her arms, just like I got goosebumps on my whole body right now as I'm explaining this story. So there are a lot of people, males and females, who are holding a lot in. They're holding in that moral injury, and they're searching for answers on healing recovery. But as you and I both know, that the science side is not always going to move the needle on the healing and recovery. Great, you talked about it. That doesn't mean that you were able to seek some, get some, what's that? Reconciliation, I think is a good word. Unless you've got a different word, but find some reconciliation in what you've been through. And now being able to say, I'm free from that. It exists. I know that that history happened, and I think this is actually a great segue for what we're going to talk about today, because I was like, wow, here we've been looking for the pinnacle of, we've been climbing the mountain in Genesis, and I think we're finally at that crescendo. And now what happens, right? Now what happens? And
1: And
0: Joseph gets
1: still, these people are us.
0: right, but Jacob gets to get his word in, That's what we're going to, you know, he's been holding a lot of trauma in all these years. We're going to unpack it today.
1: So I know you know this as a public administrator, as a person who's going to have their forum, their platform in public administration. The most common word people are using now, I heard it as a child, but it's unspooling.
0: Unspooling?
1: Instead of unpacking, it's unspooling.
0: Oh, okay. Okay. I like that. Okay, there's my word.
1: So today, Eva, we're going to unspool chapter 49.
0: I like it. I like it. Let's go. You want to drop us into, lead us into prayer, please, brother.
1: In the name of the Father, Son, and the Holy Spirit, Lord, we thank you. Thank you, Lord, for the aspect that you are our Father, God, Lord, and Creator. We thank you for Christ Jesus, our Lord, Savior, Redeemer, and King, the head of our lives. We thank you for the power, glory, essence of the Holy Spirit who provides us with wisdom, knowledge, understanding, insight, and discernment. So, Lord, as we go into immersing ourselves into the world, and Lord, we just understand what the word is. The word is you. The word is water. Water flows. Water replenishes us. So, Lord, we take the time again just to praise you and glorify you. We love you, Father, because you first loved us. And let chapter 49, Lord, not only just rejuvenate any of us, oh Lord, but all of us. It's in the name of Christ Jesus, in the presence of the Holy Spirit, to each of your sons, daughters, friends, and servants, we say amen, amen, amen. And amen. In the name of the Father, Son, and the Holy Spirit, amen. Amen.
0: So, you know, folks, Daryl and I were both traveling different opposite directions. So we didn't discuss anything before the show, right?
1: Well, we knew we were doing this. In fact, this might be a two-parter. We didn't know, but we're here.
0: True. You know, there is so much on this one. You might be right, too. Thanks, Joel.
1: We can
0: Joel
1: slice
0: posted, it. Hey, we're on TikTok now, too. So thanks.
1: All right. Thank you. you know what, Eva? It'd probably be smart because, you know, we really want to capture the essence of the moral injury here, too, because it's going to take two parts. Just looking at it.
0: Think so. It's a really long chapter. I was surprised when I started reading it. But I think that, you know, we can get through reading and then kind of edge into what this moral injury context of things, because he's got a lot of prophetic edicts in here. I agree. We can finish it up part two next week.
1: I'm listening to you. Somebody's banging on my door like they're the police. I'll be right back.
0: Okay. Well, I'll start the reading then.
1: Okay. I can hear you.
0: Okay. All right, folks. We are, you know, in case you don't know, we read from the New International Version. Both of us use the study version, so we have our own personal notes that are in the bound version of the Bible, but for this sake on the screen, we read it from NIV. It's just easier to read that way. Jacob blesses his sons. Then Jacob called for his sons and said, "Gather around so I can tell you what will happen to you in days to come. Assemble and listen, sons of Jacob. Listen to your father Israel. Reuben, you are my firstborn, my might, the first sign of my strength, excelling in honor, excelling in power. Turbulent as the waters, you will no longer excel, for you went up onto your father's bed, onto my couch, and defiled it. Simeon and Levi are brothers. Their swords are weapons of violence. Let me not enter their council. Let me not join their assembly, for they have killed men in their anger and hamstrung oxen as they pleased. Cursed be their anger so fierce and their fury so cruel. I will scatter them in Jacob and disperse them in Israel. Judah, your brothers will praise you. Your hand will be on the neck of your enemies. Your father's sons will bow down to you. You are a lion's club, Judah. You return from the prey, my son. Like a lion, he crouches and lies down. Like a lioness, who dares to rouse him? The scepter will not depart from Judah, nor the ruler's staff from between his feet, until he to whom it belongs shall come, and the obedience of the nations shall be his. He will tether his donkey to a vine, his colt to the choicest branch. He will wash his garments in wine, his robes in the blood of grapes. His eyes will be darker than wine, his teeth whiter than milk. Zebulun will live by the seashore and become a haven for ships. His border will extend toward Sidon. Issachar is a raw-boned donkey lying down among the sheep pens. When he sees how good is his resting place and how pleasant is his land, he will bend his shoulder to the burden and submit to forced labor. Dan will provide justice for his people as one of the tribes of Israel. Dan will be a snake by the roadside, a viper along the path that bites the horse's heels so that its riders tumbles backward. I look for your deliverance, Lord. Gad will be attacked by a band of raiders, but he will attack them at their heels. Asher's food will be rich. He will provide delicacies fit for a king. Naphtali is a doe set free that bears beautiful fawns. Joseph is a fruitful vine near a spring, whose branches climb over a wall. With bitterness, archers attacked him. They shot at him with hostility, but his bow remained steady. His strong arms stayed limber. Because of the hand of the mighty one of Jacob, because of the shepherd, the rock of Israel, because of your father's God who helps you, because of the Almighty who blesses you with blessings of the skies above, blessings of the deep spring below, blessings of the breast and womb. Your father's blessings are greater than the blessings of the ancient mountains, than the bounty of the age-old hills. Let all these rest on the head of Joseph, on the brow of the prince among his brothers. Benjamin is a ravenous wolf. In the morning, he devours the prey. In the evening, he divides the plunder. All these are the 12 tribes of Israel, and this is what their father said to them when he blessed them, giving each the blessing appropriate to him. The death of Jacob. Then he gave them these instructions. I am about to be gathered to my people. Bury me with my fathers in the cave of Ephron the Hittite, the cave in the field of Machpelah near Mamre in Canaan, which Abram bought along with the field as a burial place from Ephron the Hittite. There Abraham and his wife Sarah were buried. There Isaac and his wife Rebekah were buried. And there I buried Leah. The field and the cave in it were bought from the Hittites. When Jacob had finished giving instructions to his sons, he drew his feet up onto the bed, breathed his last, and was gathered to his people. These are the words of our Lord.
1: So, most of Jacob's thoughts were his life thoughts. But more importantly, most of what Jacob spoke about was God giving it to him to say. I don't believe anybody can make all of it up. God gave him that to say, because he assigned the duties and responsibilities and the lifestyle that these sons would lead. And just because he also demonstrated, just because you're the oldest, the eldest, doesn't mean you're going to get the blessing. That blessing was
0: right
1: amongst everyone.
0: Well, I think that was even a carryover from chapter 48.
1: Yep.
0: That he switched. Remember, we discussed that last week, and he switched hey, you know, Joseph, your sons, they're not getting what you thought, right, in the normal order, because I'm calling it, he says, I'm calling it like it is. They are who they are.
1: Yeah. And, you know, and I believe as we get ready to segue right here into moral injury, because we're talking about a man's life. We're talking about what constitutes
0: right
1: his life at this point, right? We know the name Jacob means trickster. That's why his name was changed to Israel. There's no more tricking involved. And so for us, those of us who believe, those of us who follow, here's one of the most perfect examples of how we should live when we've resolved ourselves to just really following and honoring God.
0: Yeah, you know, I think, you know, up until this point, he hasn't really said too much. You know, he was introduced to the Pharaoh. He blessed Pharaoh, right?
1: Mm-hmm.
0: Right. But we haven't, Joseph hasn't really said much until this point. And I think he was really trying to make sense of all of this moral injury that had happened to him over the years, because he was just as much of a victim. We've talked about that before. He was just as much of a victim of what his sons did to them, right? The whole, if they hadn't acted fools way back when and sold their brother, then none of this would have happened. I mean, it's brought blessings beyond blessings, but the whole woulda, coulda, shoulda thing, it might not have happened at all if they hadn't sold. So, you know, it's just kind of this weird double-edged sword of things. But he's finally having his say, yes, and what he really thinks about his sons, the good, the bad, and the ugly.
1: Mm-hmm. Mm-hmm.
0: Remember that movie, The Good, the Bad, the Ugly? Clint Eastwood. Yeah. That made a mark on me when I was a young girl.
1: Right. You find out who the ugly was. You find out who the ugly
0: was. Right. But it's not always ugly as in a, you know, somebody can be pretty on the outside, but the ugly's on the inside.
1: We've met those people.
0: Yeah. I've met so many of them in my life. I forget count. But you know what? That's between them and God, not me.
1: It is. Okay, so Eva, you know, as we segue into the moral injury, listen to this. That is their business. But when we have those encounters, it's ours too.
0: Yeah, I'm just saying you can't dwell on it, though.
1: Right.
0: You know, I mean, it's a lesson learned for us how not to behave. I mean, I've had bosses that I have worked before and recognize, you know, at least I always try to find something I can learn in people. And sometimes it's how do you learn not to do things?
1: When someone enters our presence, solicited or unsolicited, we know enough to, no matter if it is good, bad, dysfunctional, or indifferent, we know enough to put God's stamp on it, or we don't invite, you know, we don't allow the invitation to occur because we know it's going to be chaotic, mayhemful, dysfunctional, and toxic. We know that. So, or God says, stand where you are and just, you know, hear it out, because whatever you say is going to come from him. It's not hope, prayerfully. It's going to come from him. You're the messenger at that point. You're either going to listen and interact, or you're just going to listen and hear. That's it.
0: Well, and even his first, you know, couple of sentences say that. He says, assemble and listen, sons of Jacob. Listen to your father Israel. So he's talking to about himself in third person.
1: That's right.
0: Right? I mean,
1: look at the mistakes I've made, right?
0: Right.
1: That you don't have to. Yes. That. Yeah.
0: But he knows that his name, Israel, is his God-given name. Jacob, his name.

0: that sprinkled throughout this, although scripture is silent about it, these sons, they knew about Rebecca. They knew about Sarah. They knew about other people as the stories had come down throughout the genealogy structure. So, because I heard stories this weekend about me and my mother, right? And I'll say it like this, you know, my aunt told me, my mother delivered me into the world when she was 17. So that means that she was pregnant around November, December of 1962. Just count forward, right?
1: So she was a baby having a baby.
0: And so asked my aunt on various occasions, would she keep me? And my aunt says, yes. So what my aunt was thinking was going to be for a few hours or an evening or so was 3 or 4 days. You know what I said? You know what I said? That's my mother.
1: Well, that would have been a lot of responsibility.
0: She was a kid.
1: Yeah.
0: Who was rediscovering life, whatever that meant, right?
1: Well, that was a whole different time back then. And if she wasn't prepared to take care of you, whether she had parental support or not, you know, back then she probably was. You know, I don't know about your grandmother, but
0: no, so my aunt says my grandmother would call and say, hey, have you seen? And she said, no, but Daryl's over here.
1: Yeah, but you know, I'm just saying that they would have maybe cast her out or
0: And that's the easy thing to do, Eva. You know, we have children, we understand that level. Yeah, we do.
1: You know, you made that mistake, but it ain't happening in my household.
0: Right.
1: I'm not going to have you being a, you know, a black spot on my reputation. You did that. You go figure out what the solution is.
0: So, you know, when I grew up, there was time that, you know, in East St. Louis, anyway, there's a phrase called laying up. So that means you're cohabitating, you got the person there, y'all doing everything. You're not going to get married. You're doing everything under the sun as adults and married people do, right? So one time, you know, one of my relatives, they confronted their children because basically they were squatting at home.
1: Yeah.
0: And the uncle says, you're not going to be laying up around here. You're either going to marry him or her or you're getting out of here. But we don't want to get out. That was the end of it.
1: Well, that was that. A lot of that impetus was about being responsible. You know, the responsibility of things. Take accountability for your actions. And I think this whole, you know, chapter right here was him wagging his finger at his sons. Listen here, youngins. You know, you think you may have experienced a lot in life, but let me tell you, your behavior, it stinks. And I think he's probably been able to deduce who was the root cause of all of these issues in the first place and all of the trouble that they brought. Though it brought the blessings, they brought a lot of trouble and moral injury on them. And he's kind of giving out his peace of mind, you know, before he dies, because he wants to be able to rest. I think finally rest, if that makes sense.
0: Well, you know what? He knew, right? And so because he knew his time was nigh, this is something that needed to be said. And it was said in the midst of all the sons were there.
1: Right. And so it didn't mean,
0: I didn't know. No one told me. I didn't hear about it. Everybody was there. They knew where their blessings or non-blessings would lie.
1: And it didn't need to come to Joseph, because then they would have pointed fingers back at him and say, "Hey, we knew you were always his favorite," you know.
0: they were all, Joseph himself didn't get that blessing. His sons got
1: his
0: the
1: sons
0: blessing.
1: Got it.
0: Because Joseph was already blessed, and Jacob knew that God had already blessed him. But he did. Through his sons, Joseph got the blessing, because there was not a tribe of Joseph.
1: Yeah.
0: Joseph

0: Joseph himself was grafted in via his sons. Isn't that amazing?
1: Yeah. I know. I make that connection now, you know, but it was so critical for him to have played this role in Egypt for them to all survive and be able to.
0: If it weren't for him, if it weren't for God's intervention, if it weren't for Joseph, we wouldn't be having any of this.
1: The 12 tribes would
0: have been gone. Yeah. They'd have died.
1: They would have perished. They would have perished with the famine. Yep. Isn't that interesting to think about? You scratch your head and, you know, man, if this had happened, this wouldn't have happened. If, you know, go down that road. I think you and I have had personal discussions about what that road would look like. Man, things could have been different. Wouldn't have had the car wreck. Wouldn't have had the same marriage or the two sets of kids. Well, two marriages and two sets of kids. I mean, life could have been totally different. You know, I could have become some officer's wife or something at Walter Reed and married a doctor. I don't know. Uh-oh, I think you froze or something. You're slow moving.
0: You know what? I'm glad you brought that up because when we grew up, I would hear about the...
1: You're glad I brought up what? I think you froze again. Sorry, guys. So, wanted to get into this. So his first son that he starts lighting into is Reuben. You are my firstborn, my might, the first sign of my strength. And I think this is that section where he says, you know, I had some really hope in you, right? You're my firstborn. I poured into you. I gave you, you know, you have the ability to be, you know, the strength, excelling in honor, excelling in power. Oh, but no more. Turbulent as the waters, you will no longer excel. For you went upon to your father's bed, onto my couch, and you defiled it. He knew that he had done wrong. There was a note in here on this chapter. In my Bible, it says the oldest son was supposed to receive a double inheritance, but Reuben lost his special honor, unruly and untrustworthy, especially in his younger days. He had gone so far as to sleep with one of his father's concubines. We've discussed that in an earlier episode. Jacob could not give the birthright blessing to such a dishonorable man. So he knew that his son, Reuben, was not worthy of the double blessing of, you know, sorry, here's, you have not lived up to what the expectations were. And then he goes into Simeon and Levi are brothers. Their swords are weapons of violence. Let me not enter the council. Let me not enter their council. Let me not join their assembly, for they have killed men in their anger and hamstrung oxen as they pleased. Cursed be their anger so fierce and their fury so cruel. I will scatter them in Jacob and disperse them in Israel. This was a man who, you know, he did not respect these two at all. He knew they were definitely ites. And had no grain of being good, nice people. They were not. I mean, he even says that they have killed men in their anger, so they couldn't control their anger. They had some definitions in some of these sections. Let's see if I can find. Your swords, they said the meaning of the word is uncertain. So there's apparently a word in Hebrew that was used in here. So they don't really go into it. But other than their swords are weapons of violence. which is pretty tough. He know that they are not to be messed with. They are heathens. That's how I interpret that. He knows that they are definitely not good people. And Daryl, thank you for coming back. I'm talking about Simeon and Levi, who, you know, are just not good men. They are violent men. I don't know. I'm trying to think of a good comparison. I'm kind of thinking about, you know, what's a good word? What we would call modern day they're criminals. I mean, he knows that they're criminals. They just have no moral standards whatsoever. Could be the mafia. Can you hear me? I think we're still... I can hear your background noise. So anyways, he has no respect for Simeon and Levi. Now, Judah, your brothers will praise you. Your hand will be on the neck of your enemies. I mean, think about that. So this is someone he knows that is going to be a strong ruler. And your father's sons will bow down to you. So that to me shows that he knew that he was the leader of all of that unruliness with the boys, right? Probably the very one who led the pack against getting, I think you mentioned it way back when we were talking about Joseph getting sold into slavery, that Judah was the one who was the leader of the pack and all of this, you know, foolery of everybody. And, let's see, the notes in my Bible say that Judah had sold Joseph into slavery and tried to defraud his daughter-in-law. So why did Jacob grant him the blessing? God had chosen Judah to be the ancestor of Israel's line of kings. That is, the meaning of the scepter will not depart from Judah. This may have been due to Judah's dramatic change of character in chapter 44. Judah's line would produce the promised Messiah, Jesus. And that's important, right? And I don't know about you, but, you know, especially knowing that a lot of our brothers and sisters, they go into war, they make a lot of decisions about what war means and how they are fighting, fighting in life, trying to survive. But when you get back home and you recognize, man, maybe I'm not the person really, you know, they show remorse. They own what they have done, and they do have that own personal reconciliation of things. But I think he's acknowledging that he knew that Judah was a strong man and was going to be able to lead the people, but yet have that sound mind that came about later and said, you know what, listen, I'm going to get on the right path now. I've been wrong. And he got on the right path with God. Could you hear me? I felt like I've been rambling. Daryl? We can see your video. We can hear the background noise. You still can't hear me? Because my mic's working. I think he's going to have to go back out and come back in, folks. No? No, we can hear you now. Heard you there.
2: all of a sudden.
1: Joel says he can hear me, so not sure, folks. Sorry. So anyways, I'm going to get back to, you know, so think about it. This is, you know, he's talking about Judah and, you know, this is really kind of the future of the tribe of Judah. And what, can you hear me now? And what's going to happen? I can hear your background noise.
3: This is crazy.
1: I can hear you. I think he's going to try to come back out and come back in again. So, anyways, but he said the scepter will not depart from Judah, nor the ruler's staff between his feet. So that scepter is going to stay there until he comes to whom it belongs. And that is a footnote C. Footnote C says, or until Shiloh comes, or until he comes to whom tribute belongs. I don't know that I've ever looked up this phrase. Can you hear me now? Until Shiloh comes?
2: So, you know,
1: Are you typing it in?
2: Yeah. Yeah. Because I had it on the phone. And so that's Genesis 49:10. Judah will rule until Shiloh comes, or comes to Shiloh, whichever whom it belongs to. It's a tribute, and the nations and the people will obey him. So the scepter will not depart from Judah.
1: Right.
2: There'll always be a man. There'll always be a descendant of David on the throne, more or less. He is a standard bearer, Judah. Never mind. See how God can use you? Never mind, Judah. Judah did some terrible things.
1: Right, right. We were talking. That's what I was talking about. He did, you know, he led all of the brothers.
2: He led the revolt to avenge Dinah.
1: Right. But he was the one who led them all to selling Joseph in the first place. And, you know, as he was doing that reconciliation with Joseph, and he didn't ever say, hey, it's me, I'm the one that did it. But he did. I think he's the one that volunteered to stay in prison while they went to go back and get Benjamin and talk to Dad.
2: And maybe Joseph knew he was the ringleader, and that's why he had him stay behind. Yeah.
1: Yeah. I mean, it makes sense, but he had that pivotal moment in life and said, I have to own up, you know, even if I'm not going to verbally tell them I'm sorry and apologize. His actions spoke louder than his words.
2: I'm not going to tell Dad, but Dad knew.
1: Dad knew. I mean, you can tell Dad knew. And his blessing was the longest out of all of them.
2: Because
1: right? He had
2: God,
1: the most to
2: God
1: say about
2: that.
1: Him.
2: Because right. God did that.
1: But he had the most to say, and he wasn't. This was that gentle reminder. Remember where you've been and what your future could look like, because you don't want to backtrack. Going back on the trail is not any fun. You know, you're going to trip over a different rock. You already got through that path the first time. Don't trip going backwards.
2: You know what? You just said something that's really incredible, because it is, right? There have been people, and Evi, I say this because it's true. For you, for me, for most folk. When you conjoin, it means you all in. When you mm-hmm. conjoin yourself with someone, and then at the end they act out like you've done nothing for them, right?
1: Oh, yeah.
2: Right? You gave them all the extras. We can go down the list of what that could be. You've given them all the extras. You were present. You You were a mainstay in their lives. No matter what the relationship was, you were present.
1: Right.
2: And then when they check out, male or female, both, when they check out, you're the villain.
1: For sure. Well, I talk about in that book, I talk about that in Welcome to My People Garden, three signs of a toxic person. The ones that bark the loudest are the ones that are the most guilty. They always make somebody else look bad to make themselves look good. And they always tell on themselves. If somebody exhibits at least two of those things, sometimes even just one thing.
2: No, I'm just I'm pointing at you. Yep. Yep.
1: Right. I mean, if there, you have to watch and know who you're dealing with. If one happens, all right, you've been fair warned. You know that they're barking too loud. Why? You know, it's that old, what's his name? It said it. Methinks thou dost protest too much. Shakespeare, right? Right. Think about it. Methinks thou dost protest too much. Well, that's what barking is. And if people are barking, pay attention to that, because number two and number three are probably just around the corner. But if you're not cognizant and aware about what's happening and paying attention to their words, what they're really saying or sometimes not saying, maybe it's the things that they're doing, then that you have to know that you're dealing with what I call like poison ivy, poison oak, right? Yep. You know, yep. A scorpion.
2: Yep.
1: I get it. God put them on this planet. Doesn't mean that they have to stay in your people garden.
2: That's right. That's right. We are responsible for tending the garden. Like Adam
1: right.
2: and Eve. We're responsible for doing that, right? So where we don't get into the place where we're heaping hot coals on people, because God is the expert of doing that if he so desires. We are tenders of the garden. We are the people who walk around with imbued wisdom, knowledge, understanding, discernment, and insight, because we have not, because we ask not, and we perish for a lack of knowledge. If you know no more scripture, know those two, because those will carry you along in life in such a way you become a godly magnetic personality. No, you're not him. You're not close. But he's ennobled you enough to where the message of hope is clear for people. Where again, they can never say, I didn't know, no one told me. Because those people who would say that are their own gods.
1: But I think the importance of reading the blessing that he gave to Judah was, though, I think, is although he, you know, it was that twisted, it's kind of a passive aggressive approach, right? Hey, you could put your boot on the neck of your enemy. You're strong enough to do that. I give that to you, but you're also, I think, a very kind, you're going to be a strong ruler. You are going to be kind. You are going to get some blessings. So he sowed some hope in there for Judah to say, all's not lost. You have a future. Just remember, this is what your future looks like. And you're going to get something positive out of it, because you chose to contribute to moral healing and recovery for him, you know.
2: Yes.
1: You know, he contributed to the moral healing and recovery for Daddy Dearest, for his brother Joseph, and he's setting the standard for the rest of them to follow. I mean, I think it's really important for folks to understand that he was weaving some very positive things in here for Judah, that he was going to become something because he was leading that healing and recovery side. Whether he knew it or not, he owned up to the responsibility and accountability of his prior actions, but he wasn't taking away from the strong man that he knew he was.
2: And you see how that dream sequence was transferred from Joseph to a realized action to Judah. He's ruling over.
1: Right. Yeah. Well, but they, but even Joseph was pretty much ruling over as the number two under Pharaoh. So, you know, they, it's just a parallel, but now Judah is going to be this great kingdom as well. It's kind of neat. You know, you think about it historical wise, the coming of these countries, these great nations, and what the foundings of them were, because these were ites, right? They were ites. That only Joseph and Benjamin were, they were the only, right?
2: Unites.
1: They were the, right, they were the only two who were not ites. No, Rachel was an ite, wasn't she?
2: Okay, okay, but as it's attached to Israel,
1: the, right,
2: they were, yeah, they were not.
1: Right.
2: See, Rachel's sister and handmaids and such, they were all in. That's why that was all that dysfunction also, because these are the same women who are waiting on Jacob to come from the fields for their turn at night or whatever, because all they wanted was babies, right?
1: But we need to make a drama series on all of this. Could you imagine? This is not like the Days of Our Lives and As the World Turns. This is As the Ites Evolve or something.
2: You know what? You know what? The Day of the Ites, right? So we really need to. You know what, Eva? We're on to something. I don't think it's ever been done. It's probably been done like secularly, but not historically, biblically, right? So we probably should do that, because can you imagine my man come home, he tired, and they just wait, they waiting for their turn.
1: Yeah, but to wait for your turn, and dad says, gather around. I mean, so the way he was talking at the very end, dad is sitting at the end of his bed, right? Or at the edge of his bed, feet are down on the floor. So he's having some prominence. He's not sitting in his throne like you are, right? No. I mean, he's a very humble man representing God speaking through him and issuing this edict about all of his kids.
2: It bodes well for us, Eva, because we're just taking the aspect of what Scripture teaches us. Scripture teaches us that we are priests, you know, from a royal line of priests, and we're kings and queens. Now, if you want the excess that comes along with that, you need to be able to impress yourself enough to say, you know, there's going to be drama that's associated with this, because you look at the kingly reigns and the queens that reign. A lot of that was not easy. Those are not easy reigns that those people had, right? And so, just looking at it from a kingship or a queenship, you know, because we're kings and queens, Eva. That's what we are. And if people want to dispute that, I welcome them. You know me, I always want somebody to retort. So for me, I just want people to understand that when Jacob is doing this, this was a long time coming. But he's at the very end of his life. And he has just enough heavenly power to express himself to where there are blessings shared here. Now, Reuben didn't want to kill Joseph. In fact, he was going to go. He was going to go get Joseph and hide him and take him back home. That's what he was going to go do.
1: Right.
2: He didn't act fast enough. So we can see again how God can use anybody he wants to. Judah was evil. He did some other things, you know. He spilling his seed, all sorts of stuff he did, right? The woman of ill repute, all of this stuff, right? But God still used him, that the line of David would come, that Christ would come. Isn't that amazing?
1: Right, right. That is amazing. I just was reading, you know, even this part in the section about Judah, that he will tether his donkey to a vine, his colt to a choicest branch. He will wash his garments in wine, his robes in the blood of grapes. His eyes will be darker than wine, his teeth whiter than milk. And from that, I'd take that, you know, he's letting him know he's coming. He's getting the best. He's going to have a great area, right? I mean, I took that wine appreciation class several weeks ago, and, you know, the best fertile lands, it takes the grapes for the grapes to grow, takes a certain type of land, you know, the structure of the soil and the nutrients on it, everything have to be at a certain level for those grapes to be able to grow, and not just the quality of the wine, but the quantity as well.
2: Amen.
1: So that would have been important for him to know where he was going to reign, the location of where he's going to reign over. This is good land, Judah. You are getting the best because it's going to be able to produce. But then there was this also this part of me that was reading and talking about the color of his robes are going to be wine. We use that in royalty lineup, right? You know, you think about the robes of the British and, you know, some, you and I are Catholic, the robes that the priests wear. Some of them, it is that wine color.
2: It's purple.
1: It is designed to represent royalty. Yes. Mm-hmm. That's important for us to recognize that as we understand the context of things. So before we get into, I mean, we still haven't even gotten halfway through this chapter. We only have about 5 minutes before we need to close.
2: You know what? I recommend we do this, Eva, because, you know, we have our technical difficulties. We can do part three because we got to get to 50. But
1: right.
2: we really need to unload, unspool, unpack Jacob's moral injury here.
1: Yeah,
2: Jacob was no saint in most of this stuff, right? Nor were his sons. His sons learned from the mothers and from him of what to do, but in the end, despite how he felt. And what he knew that Reuben did, he was a
1: single parent raising them.
2: Yes.
1: Yeah.
2: Because when Rachel died, I think a part of him went with her.
1: Oh, I think so too, for sure. And I think he knew that these concubine wives were not the same as his spouse.
2: No.
1: So he wouldn't have trusted. I mean, I've lost both of my ex-husbands. And that's probably why I have not remarried, because, you know, I think you have a certain expectation about what am I going to get in another relationship? What do I want in another relationship?
2: And the man too.
1: Right. He's going to, you know, he probably didn't find a woman who could replace what he felt with Rachel. That trust.
2: He didn't want Leah. He didn't want right. Bill Hot. He didn't want Miss, but he didn't want he didn't want them as a wife.
1: Right, right. Yeah. The concubine, sleeping partners, gratifying the worldly side of things is one thing. But
2: can you imagine Eva? Dude coming home. He's dusty, he's dirty, he smells like the great outdoors, and looks probably just as worse. They don't care. They're waiting their turn.
1: Right. But I bet you it's not like they probably didn't try to fight for his attention. I mean, you watch some of the TV shows, Sisters, Wives, or whatever, and they're all trying to, you know, garner his attention. But that void in his heart, that was with Rachel.
2: That was with
1: Rachel. You know, and is anybody ever going to fill that? Apparently not, you know.
2: 20 years, Eva.
1: Yeah, so he. I'm not saying he probably didn't have sex. He was a man, but if he was getting up in age, probably not happening in that area, anyways.
2: Yeah, they worked it out, sis.
1: But he, you know, this whole this is, you know, you got to think what has happened. We had it. What's the 10,000, 20,000 foot level is he's reunited with his son and figuring out, well, here's the rest of the story. And how do I make a connection in that? And he's had a little bit of time over in, you know, Egypt to reconcile the who, what, when, where, why, how, in order to be able to get to this point and God speak with him and here's the edict on everybody. I mean,
2: I agree.
1: That's to me a lot of reconciliation of things. And I think for a lot of veterans, you know, they missed a lot of home life being gone and deployed in military service. So whether it's with their own kids, with their parents or neighbors or whatever, coming back home, you got to make sense of, well, what has happened here? Where do I fit back in? And now he's aged to this point, and where do we go from here?
2: I think what's important as we leave it here today is knowing that no matter how much we address the moral and the spiritual injury, there's spiritual injury here too. There's still work to do for the remainder of our lives. We can be healed. We can be all stitched up. We can be bandaged. We can do rehabilitation, all of that. But there's some aspect somewhere on that trail that's going to reappear that you did not address. That's why when we talk about being revivalists and such, we still need to be on our knees with our arms extended to heaven, praying that the Lord remove those barriers that exist in our lives, that we can go forward, continue to pronounce the great news of hope, faith, and love, and make sure that we connect with people. And Eva, I believe this. We don't have to be around everybody to demonstrate how much we love and care for them, because everybody around us is not good for us. And it's right. Sometimes not good for them.
1: Well, we're both extroverted introverts. So we plan and when we're around other people.
2: They don't believe that. They do not believe
1: no.
2: that. They do not believe that.
1: I get
2: Would
1: it.
2: Would you pray
1: All right.
2: us out today, please?
1: Yep. Dear Heavenly Father, thank you for bringing us together today. Thank you for the many blessings that we both have experienced this past weekend. Thank you for the travels, the good travels that we've had, being able to get back to our respective homes and families and moving forward. Our health is good, and we are doing your work out on the road, here at home, here on the waves. Thank you, Lord, for everything you do in nourishing and healing our bodies. In your name we pray. Amen.
2: Father, Son, Holy Spirit. Amen.
1: All right, everybody. Sister. Yep. 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
11: 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I'm Terry, your host, and you're on Military Broadcast Radio, where we're giving veterans a voice. And tonight's veterans and tonight's voice is David Lee Brode, and he is an Air Force veteran. Welcome.
12: Thank you, ma'am.
11: It's nice to have you on the platform tonight. So we did mention that you're Air Force. You want to tell us a little bit about your military service, maybe what when you joined and why you joined, and then why you picked Air Force?
12: Funny story. I used to work at McDonald's. Okay, we had a really bad bad night that night. It was they had seven or eight tour buses come in for the high school championships, and a guy before me didn't order meat, so like we couldn't serve anybody. So it was like, oh, it was horrible. I've been called so many different things, and I said, you know what, I'm better than this. So the next day, I went down to the local recruiter and I signed up for the Air Force, and I told him I want to be a vehicle mechanic. And they said, well, you can't do that, you have a 13-month wait. I said, okay, that's what I want. So I did, I signed up and I waited 13 months and I actually got the job that I wanted.
11: Oh wow.
12: So that was in 1984 is when I went active duty.
11: So why did you pick Air Force over Army, Marines, Navy?
12: I don't know. My dad said the same thing because he was Navy and he was giving me all kinds of grief about it. But I don't know. I just had this feeling that maybe that was for me. You know, yeah. It's like it was all new. I was scared, just like any other kid my age, I guess, then. So I took a chance, and it wasn't supposed to turn into a career. I was just going to do 4 years and get out. But my first assignment was Hahn Air Base, Germany. Here I'm a single kid, got a ground floor apartment. I had a car. It's like, this is awesome. So it's like, next thing you know, it's like, I was all in. I totally committed, and it was awesome.
11: So what were some of your assignments? You told me before the show that you traveled a lot and that you had some deployments. I think what was like one of your favorite deployments, and then what was the one maybe where you learned the most?
12: Well, later in my career, I got to live in Egypt for 6 months.
11: Oh, wow.
12: Absolutely phenomenal. I loved Luxor, Karnak, Cairo, Aswan Dam, Valley of the Kings, Queens. I got to see it because I got to live there. So it's no rush. Like, right. I didn't have to rush, you know, like you're there for like 2-3 days and you don't get to see nothing. But I got to see it all.
11: That's
12: Red
11: nice.
12: Sea, diving in the Red Sea. It was awesome. So that was like my most memorable, a good memory of an assignment. My first assignment, actually my second assignment, when I took a COT down to Bad Kreuznach, Germany, I went into forward air control. So I was in forward air control unit for 4 years. And that's where I ended up. I judged that assignment everywhere I've ever been stationed because we still keep in touch. I had the best leadership. It was amazing. And it's like everybody treated each other like a brother, you know. And it's like, and everywhere I went after that, I always, you know, check it. It's like, what's this place got that did? You know, it's like, and I always go back to that assignment. There was like one of the best assignments I ever had, and I judged everyone after that. Well, out of that, we had an inspection one time, and the colonel from Sembach come up to visit us, and I ended up getting a by-name tasking a week and a half after Saddam Hussein invaded. So I had to round up a bunch of equipment, and then I ended up deploying down to it wasn't King Khalid Military City yet. It was just dust, sand. And when I left, you thought you were at Ramstein. It was amazing. But yeah, it's like I got the full front of it because like KKMC was not that far from where stuff was blown up. So yeah, about 9 months I spent there. Learned a lot.
11: Yeah. So you said before the show we were talking about just some of your time overseas, and that you had developed PTSD from one of your deployments overseas. And how did you deal with that? Did you realize that's what it was, or what was it that told you that that's what was going on, or did somebody else tell you that's what was going on?
12: Well, that incident there, it was in Desert Storm. There was a town that was next to us called Hafer al-Batin, and a bunch of Scuds come in and wiped out a lot of stuff over there. So we did a patrol. We went over there to do some checking it out and everything. And a local national was in a car, and he didn't see our convoy. And he ran into the back of one of the 5 tons in front of me. So we jumped out and got him out of the car, and I'm trying to do CPR on him. And I don't know, he didn't make it, but yeah. It's just, I still feel it in my hands.
11: Right. So, yeah, that's tough.
12: And then long after I got back, you know, it's like, they sent everybody down to Fitzsimmons Army Medical Center and gave evaluations and everything. And I explained to them what had happened.
11: Yeah.
12: And they didn't really call it PTSD back then. So it was a term that came later.
11: Yeah.
12: But yeah, it was just trying to deal with it. And I felt when I started playing my guitar again, singing, it kind of goes away. So then that's my kryptonite.
11: Right. That's your therapy. That's the ticket to really kind of working through those issues. So you spent 24 years in the military, in the Air Force. What did you do after? And how did, at what point did you decide, okay, my fun meter's pegged, or did you just decide it's time to get out, or what was the reason why you decided to get out, or that you did get out of the military?
12: I don't know. It's like, you stay in so long, sometimes you get complacent, right? You're used to everything. And it's like, I got thinking about it. It's like, maybe I need to step away from it. But I didn't get far because I retired on a Friday. And then I ended up taking a civil service slot on the shop floor. I went from fleet management. I worked my way up to fleet management. And then I just wanted to be a nobody. I just wanted to turn wrenches. And that's what I did for about, right, 10 years after I retired. I'm stationed out at Vandenberg then, so.
11: Yeah.
12: We decided we wanted to change from that, so wanted to get back on the East Coast, or at least closer to the East Coast while I still had family still alive. So I volunteered to go to Robbins here, and I've been at Robbins Air Force Base ever since. Still in vehicle maintenance. Coming up, it'll be 44 years in vehicle maintenance, so.
11: Wow.
12: I got what I wanted. I wanted to be a mechanic, so I went full circle, and I'm still doing it, and it's still fun. And that's what I tell everybody. It's like, if your job's fun, it's not a job, right? So
11: that's true.
12: But there'll be a time when, I want to do something else. Right now, it's still kind of fun, so yeah, I still feel productive, so I'm going to keep doing it.
11: Yeah.
12: And then do my music on the side.
11: What do you work on? What type of trucks?
12: Oh, I'm a contracting officer representative and a heavy equipment inspector. So my shop's contracted out. They do a 5-year contract, and then I just have to make sure that they follow Air Force standards and the regulations and, you know, be a good steward of the money.
11: Right. Definitely need that. Need to make sure that the government's getting what they're paying for. So I applaud you for doing that, because someone needs to be monitoring.
12: Thank you.
11: So you told me before the show that you grew up playing music or learning music or listening to music because you had family that helped engage you in that. So tell us a little bit about that and how you got started in music.
12: Oh yeah. I had my uncle Thompson Moore, had a bluegrass band back in the 50s, and they cut a couple records and everything. So he's all the time playing and singing and stuff. And it's like, I want to do that. Yeah, I want to do that. So it's like, he showed me a couple chords, and I've stuck with it. I know my parents probably didn't like it. It was not until I could play them right. But then I started playing and singing. And it's neat because Dad had a bunch of, if I remember the old cassette decks, the Channel Master square boxes. Yeah. And at the age of 12, I figured out how to multi-track doing that. He had like three or four of them. So I would record on one, play it back, and I'd record on another one. And I'd keep doing it. Somewhere I still got the tape where I did the song Godzilla. And I was beating on a garbage can for the drums and everything, but it's basic multi-tracking. I figured that out when I was 12 years old. So.
11: That's awesome. Kids are really ingenuitive. They can really figure out a way to do things when you don't think there's a way possible, they figure it out.
12: I'm telling you, it's like always something to do. We'll just say that in my household, there was always something to do. So.
11: That's awesome. So you said that you've written how many songs? Like 40 or 50 songs?
12: I probably have 70.
11: 70 songs. Oh, wow. Okay.
12: Yeah, and it's like, and I've been sitting on them for 30 plus years. And it's just, it clicked inside of me. It's like, you know, you have to at least try, right? Or otherwise nobody will ever hear them. So.
11: Right. Sure.
12: That's what I've recently started doing. I got my Library of Congress copyrights, so now I can do whatever I want. And it's kind of neat, though. I look at like this introduction of AI has opened a different world for me, because I don't have a band right now, so I can take my music and I can add things to it, or I can alter it, and then I almost get what I want. You know what I'm saying? It's like, it lets me know that the songs that I wrote have good bones. All I got to do is one, either get into the studio, get it recorded, or two, market it and pitch it to somebody that would do better than me. But my ideas are solid. So that's what it showed me. So I'm trying to do that. I'm trying to get them out there. I'm on Apple, I'm on Spotify, YouTube, countless others. I went through CD Baby as the promoter. So they're currently putting some new stuff for me. I don't know if Joel got you that copy of Hold My Beer. That's the one I just released. That's one of my better songs right there. Yeah, check it out.
11: Yeah, for sure. So was the first song you wrote, or was it just the first video, Fire in Her... In Her Eye.
12: Oh, Fire in Her Eye. That's my first music video. Yeah. I've had that song for a long time, but it needed a video to tell the story. And it's me being a storyteller. It's like, I guess I do it. I'm kind of thinking out of the box. It's like the song only tells a portion of it. The video fills in the other things that I want you to see. So I guess I'm thinking like a director. I don't know. It's like, I want to multi-angle tell this story. It's me thinking. It's like, whether it's right or not, I don't know. Just watch a video and see if you get it or not. It's like, it tells me if I'm on the right path or not. So, but I threw it out there. I put it on YouTube. So it's up there if you want to check it out.
11: So what was the inspiration for that song? Was there an inspiration, or it's just some lyrics came to you and you just put them together?
12: Well, I was thinking about, I got a lot of friends and stuff, and I wrote this song a long time ago, and it's like this girl that couldn't make a decision. She was torn between, what do I do? She could never make a decision. And I thought about, it's like, she lived with her dad. Her dad was her rock, best friend. He died suddenly, and she's stuck on the farm. So it's like, and then she has this musical past with him, and it's like, and she always wanted to go to Nashville and try to see what happens. So this is a song about her breaking that chain, and she's scared to death, and she goes to Nashville to try to make that dream come true. And that's what I tried to portray in the video. In real life, it's like, we're all like that. It's like, you're afraid to step out of that box. Everybody's so comfortable, but maybe that's not where you need to be. You need to try to do something different. And that's, she couldn't bring herself to do it until her father died. And it's like, you know, she had to do it. That's kind of like the premise of what I came up with for that story.
11: Well, let's watch it. Let's watch the video. So this sure. is David Lee Broad, and this is Fire in Her Eye.

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3: And that was awesome. So you're back on Military Broadcast Radio and the Tracer Rounds podcast. And we just have a comment from one of our hosts that's watching. She hosts the World of Conscious Positive Thinking on Mondays at 9 a.m. Eastern. She says she loves the frequency rhythms of the song. The storytelling is the best medicine.
4: Thank you.
3: You have a great voice, by the way, if I didn't already tell you that, you do. I love the tone and the just the sound. It's so rich and so full. It's a great storytelling voice.
4: It's getting harder to hit the high ones, I'll just tell you that. But I'm still trying to get it out there. So
3: you put that all together, all the instruments and everything with AI?
4: Yes.
3: With your voice?
4: Well, that's I played guitar and sang, but I added the rest of the band and everything. It took me a long time to get it the way I want it. But.
3: It sounds really good. It sounds very finished.
4: Well, thank you.

0: performances in Texas and some other places.
1: Oh,
0: Do
1: back in
0: you?
1: the day, it was like when I was stationed at Ellsworth. They used to have it before Star Search. They had this thing called the Jimmy Dean True Value Country Showdown, which was a big deal everywhere for us. So it's like I placed in two different states when I was I got to play at the regionals when I won the local level at for out of Rapid City, and then when I got stationed down at Cannon, I won the for West Texas, New Mexico, and I got to open for country singer Doug Stone down at the Civic Center in El Paso. Biggest thing I've ever done. It's like, and it was so much fun because I only had like a three-piece band, but my steel guitarist was a fiddle player, played the banjo, played mandolin, and I'm telling you, we get up there, and when Doug Stone introduced us, we did Wrapped Around Her Finger. I remember that forever. It's like it's a fun song, jitterbug song. I wrote this song a long time ago, and Brian used to take the steel guitar and put it up on two of the feet and play it like a lead guitar, and people were going crazy. It's like it was even Doug Stone after that song, he goes, "Man, I like that." So I reached over to the mic and I grabbed the mic. I said, "Okay, Doug, why don't you hook us up?" And there was 2,000 people out in the down below the base of the Civic Center down there. And it's like, and I thought about it later. It's like, "Nah, you never hooked me up." But it
0: Playing
1: was
0: steel
1: fun.
0: guitar though is that's a workout. I didn't realize they use their knees so much. And so playing a steel guitar can wear a person out, I would think. So I
1: He
0: can't
1: was just
0: imagine
1: amazing.
0: turning it like a guitar. That I can't picture it. I would have to see it to believe it.
1: We had a lot of fun, a lot of fun doing that stuff. And then it's like it came and went. It's like I'd find military people that we bonded. Like one time in Riyadh, as soon as I got stationed down in Riyadh, I met four guys and we put together a band in 2 weeks and we did a block party for 900 people. It was
0: Wow.
1: absolutely amazing. And then everybody, PCS, they go their separate ways and nobody keeps in touch. So it's like, here you gotta start over. And that was great. I mean, these guys were awesome. I mean, they felt like brothers. It's like, when you click and you get around the right people. So
0: Right.
1: yeah, that's what happened there. And it's like, and the last bunch of assignments, it's like I just couldn't find anybody to play with.
0: Yeah.
1: So just keep writing and putting them in my notebook or napkins or whatever. That's a song I'm working on right now. A song about musicians usually don't have paper when inspiration comes. So with whatever's around you, you grab to write on. And mine just happened to be napkins.
0: Right. Yeah.
1: Whatever. It's like scraps of paper, and it's like, and I kept them all, and I still have them. So I
0: That's
1: look
0: awesome.
1: back over them over the years, and it's like, you know what? I kind of know what I was thinking about back then. So then I can finish a song with it. But it's a song about napkins, and it's like, and it comes to a point where if I can't remember the words, my napkins will speak for me. So that's what that
0: Right.
1: song's going to be about. So.
0: So, where do you find you have the greatest inspiration? Is it in the middle of the night? Is it during the day? Is there like a certain, like you put yourself in a certain place and then you get creative? Is there a magic to creating a good song?
1: I've had so many songs pop into my head driving in my truck. Just something just clicks.
0: Yeah.
1: Or just before bed, when I know I got to get up early to go to work, something pops in my head. And me, I'll go get a guitar and at least record it on my phone or something. So like when I wake up tomorrow, I kind of knew where I was going with it.
0: Yeah.
1: So I never know. Sometimes I write the words first. Sometimes the whole thing comes together in one sitting. Like Let Freedom Ring, that song I wrote in one sitting.
0: Wow.
1: I don't know if you got to hear that one or not, but that
0: I
1: was the one
0: don't.
1: I was trying to get played everywhere on 4th of July.
0: Yeah, I don't know if I remember hearing that one exactly. I'll have to look that one back up.
1: And I wrote that song after when the Berlin Wall fell.
0: Okay.
1: Yeah, so it was because I was stationed in Germany right there when all that came down. So it's like, you know what? It's like

0: I wrote it in pieces, and then that one verse is about the Berlin Wall coming down. So it's like, and it all came together, you know, about how let freedom ring, and you know, it's like there's only one way, right? Freedom. So
1: yeah, I should have added that one to play too. We do have another song. If you want to play it, we have The Last Deployment. If you want to play that, and you want to tell us a little bit about, do you want, either before, do you want to walk us into it, or do you want to talk about it after we finish playing it?
0: It's about this soldier. He's out of the military now. Is him dealing with PTSD, and his is bad. And every night, he writes a letter and puts it beside the bed because he doesn't know if he's going to make it back. It's like his last deployment. And that's why I call it that. It's like, he doesn't know if he's coming back, but he gets help with his brothers through the VA. And they have their PTSD meetings where they sit and talk about it. So he knows he's got some help. So it's getting better, but it's one of them, you have to listen to it. And at least you know that he's struggling with this, but he's trying to stand tall like that Sarge he was.
1: Yeah.
0: And sometimes you can't.
1: Sometimes you need a little help.
0: I get a little choked up on it because every one of my songs is like got a piece of me in it. So
1: yeah. Well, that's why they're good. Yep. It's because they've got heart in them. So let's go ahead and play that. So this is The Last Deployment.
0: Thanks.

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2: And welcome back, and we're with David Lee Broad, and that was his song, The Last Deployment. So that one had a completely different sound to it than the first one, obviously. But I like that you can really change up your sound and your voice to match a certain genre, because they were totally different genres. And so how would you classify your music, or do you?
3: It all comes down to how I feel. And if the bones, like I said before, the bones of the song are strong, it should be able to cross genres. So I started looking at, I don't want to be stuck like, here's this country singer. It's like, well, I like rock and roll. I like classic rock. It's like, I like Southern rock. I like all this other stuff. I like Americana. I'm all over the place. It's like, I'm not locked into one genre. It's like, I want to tell stories, right? And however I got to do it, it's like that one, I was all over Southern rock with that one.
2: Yeah,
3: that's what I felt. But I got Americana songs. I'll have to come back whenever I get this, my copyrights back for this next batch. I'm telling you, it's like, I'm over the top with this next stuff. It's like, it clicked up here. So,
2: well,
3: I can't say that I'm one or the other. It's like, I like all music. So
2: I'm with you. I like a variety of music. I'm not stuck on one era or one genre or, you know, or one artist. I like the gamut of, you know, all different flavors of music, because I think that opens up possibilities when you expand your horizons beyond just, you know, what somebody says you should like or what society says you should like. You know, you're from the South, so you should like country or Southern rock or whatever. I mean, it's like, no, I like all of these things because they all resonate with my soul and they all make me happy. And that's really what music is about, is really about touching you here in your heart and, you know, really getting you into a good headspace and a good place.
3: You know, if you believe in astrology and stuff like that, I started looking into that. Since I like music, I like to tell stories. There's a thing called Arturian. Arturians were, that's their power, is song and storytelling. And it's like, maybe that makes sense with me. I don't know. Cause like I've done it ever since I was a little kid. I wrote music and I wrote it because that's what I feel and things I experience. So I don't know.
2: So did you do that in school too? And did you ever perform in school? Like when you were younger, you know, maybe junior high, high school, did you write songs and ever perform with your friends or do any of that, or for school?
3: Did. I was the drama club president.
2: Nice.
3: And we wrote our own musicals. Yes. It was a lot of fun. And I had a good bunch of kids growing up with it. They understood, you know, it's like, let's make it fun because, like, our parents got to come here. And I know they don't want to come see us and everything. So, whatever. It's like, so we'd make it fun for them. And I used to sit up on stage. I mean, one time out of the blue, I was out there playing Stairway to Heaven in the middle of a play. It was, like, crazy. It's like.
2: Oh, wow. So you play guitar. And what other instruments do you play?
3: I mess around with mandolin. I got a mandola. And I'm trying to fix this six-string banjo upstairs I got. I need to make a new nut for it, but I need more banjo. And I think America, everybody needs more banjo. That's me thinking. So.
2: So kind of like the Saturday Night Live thing where they said more cowbell, it's more banjo. A good banjo never hurt, for sure.
3: No.
2: Love that.
3: Each has a place. Each has a place. As long as you don't. They're competing for each other, then that's too much.
2: But yes.
3: It's nice to have a break. Mandola. I like dobro. Dobro is awesome. It's just I can't do it, but I got some friends that do, and I get it. It's the absolute, when you have a sad song and you want to pull that heartstring, you got to get that dobro to it grabs you. It does when they do it right.
2: Yeah. Yeah, some instruments really will put you in a certain mind frame when you hear their sounds. I mean, they really do. So, what's your favorite instrument to play? Is it the guitar or is it something else?
3: I play acoustic guitar every day. Where I'll get my Les Paul out and I'll crank up my Marshall, and then the whole house is like, I like classic rock.
2: They're like, go outside with that.
3: It's like, oh, I crank it up. I love it. So,
2: Well, tell us about Crick Rat Nation. What's that about?
3: I tell you what, I grew up on the Georges Creek back in Lona County, Maryland. And everybody back there, we call ourselves Crick Rats because we grew up on the creek. We played in it. We, because it's a like a used to be a coal mining town. Nothing but coal trucks and everything like that. But creek rats are territorial. They look out after each other. Everybody, they're proud of where they're from. We'll just say that. So I think I struck a nerve when I decided to write that song about like the coal trucks coming down from the Buffalo Coal Company or Westvaco Pulp and Paper Corporation. Where like if you didn't run a coal truck, you worked at Westvaco. Or you worked at the Kelly tire plant, there was no other job. So it's like it struck a note. And that the rivalries between schools, like my school was the Valley High Black Knights, and the biggest game of the year was against our rivals down in Westernport, where the Luke Mill was, the Bruce High School. And they always battled for this thing called the Little Brown Jug. And I'm telling you, people got in fights. It was rumble because like it was such a big deal. And then when I like I said, I put that in that song, people listened. It's like, and it took them back in time because they closed both those schools. They merged them. Get this, they merge your rival school with you. Yeah, now it's called Westmar.
2: Oh my
3: That
2: goodness.
3: and there's still people that don't agree with it. You know, they want the Valley versus Bruce, but I guess, you know, it'll live forever up here.
2: I bet that was hard when they did that, when there's been such a rivalry. I bet it was pretty hard to put those schools together in the beginning. I mean, probably now that's, not as a big a thing as it would have been back, just after all the rivalries with football and everything else. It's like, how do you put those two together and have them be nice to one another?
3: Well, you know, it ends with the parents, really. The parents are the ones that are they're like me. I'm still Valley by Black Knight. I'm ready to go. You know, it's like, but the kids, the generations have forgotten about that. It's all they know is Westmore. That's the first school they went to for high school. So, you know, those memories are gone. Unless they still have pictures down there between both of them. I haven't been out down there. Next time I go home, I'm gonna see if I can go visit and see what's actually going on in there.
2: Right. They probably do. I mean, if they were two merged schools, they probably kept the histories of both and probably have it recorded somewhere in the building, I would think.
3: At least have that little brown jug trophy that we used to fight for. I mean, fight for.
2: That's funny.
3: And I played football. I played football and I wrestled. So, yeah, that was one of our main rivals because we were a Class C school, and everybody else was like A. So I went to school with like 60 kids, and from the sixth grade up. And, or actually from kindergarten up, then we all graduated as seniors. So it was that small the school. But we did win a couple state championships, so you know, good on
2: Yeah,
3: them.
2: that's awesome.
3: Yeah.
2: So, what are you doing with your music now? Do you intend to push it out? Are you actively trying to sell your music to performers that might want to take on your song and give it another life? What are you trying to do with your music?
3: Right now, I'm just trying to get it out there in some shape or form, like YouTube. I'm going like through CD Baby as the promoter that I'm using right now. So right now, I've just been doing singles, but I want to drop an album next. So my album's going to be called Baker's Dozen, and I'm going to have 13 songs on it. And three of them, it's a concept album where three of the songs are connected, like beginning, middle, and the end. It's like a storyline that those songs are going to connect to a bigger picture. So it's me thinking again. So I don't know. We'll see how it is.
2: Right.
3: But ultimately, once I get all my copyrights back, I'm going to put them out there. And then I just have to figure out how you get around this algorithm thing. Everything's done with an algorithm now. So if you don't pay money, I don't know what to do. It's like, because I don't have a lot of open mic around here that I can go play and sing. So I don't know what to do. So it's like, that's why I'll do whatever avenue to get it out so at least people can hear it. Somebody wants to record it, yeah, we'll talk. I mean,
2: that would be neat, right? To have somebody want to record one of your songs. Who would you want to record a song that you've written, you think that they'd be a perfect fit for?
3: I got some songs right now that I think Zach Brown would tear them up. And he's here in Georgia, but I don't know how to get in touch with him. I did try to go to his Warrior Song program. They have a program called Warrior Song where they'll take in disabled vets, and you go for a week. They teach you industry things you need to know for performing musicians, have a big show at the end of it, and they try to help you out. I was trying to get into it, but they kind of said I'm a little too old, but that's, you know, you're never
2: What's
3: too old.
2: What's age got to do with it?
3: I'm not going to let one person tell me I can't do anything because, yeah, I might have a little gray hair, this or that, but it's up here. It's the ideas I'm trying to get out. So,
2: right?
3: Yeah. I didn't give up on it yet.
2: Yeah, I don't know what age has to do with it, honestly. I mean, because it's never too late to do things. I mean, it really isn't. You can go after your dreams no matter how old you are, as far as I'm concerned.
3: And that's one thing about me being a Sagittarius. I don't like being told too much what to do. So I do whatever I want to do.
2: Well, I'm a Sagittarius too, so I guess maybe that's what it is. Maybe I just don't like to be told no, and I'm going to find a way to do it anyway.
3: I mean, Uncle Sam tells me what to do all the time, so it's like...
2: Right? That's true, because he did for 24 years, and then you went on the other side, and he's still telling you what to do.
3: He's still telling him, so... But there's going to come a day, so...
2: Right. Then what will you do with all your time? What do you think?
3: Well, I still want to get my, I want to get my son out of school.
2: Yeah.
3: And figure out what direction he wants to go. But I'm going to write music, stick to the honey-do list. Got to finish that always. Try to travel as much as I can. Like we go all over the place. We just got back from Bucharest, Romania.
2: Oh, wow.
3: Where family, we have family there. And then we went to Athens, Greece. We go somewhere all the time. So. Just trying to expand my son's world by getting to see these things while I can still take them. So,
2: yeah, definitely. You definitely need memories. To see some of the things. Yeah, make the memories for sure. That's what it's about. It's really about making the memories.
3: Yeah. I got lots. I'll just try to, my memories I'm putting in my song. So, who says you can't live forever, right?
2: Right, that's right, and that song can live
3: on the context
2: for decades, and it can really tell your story.
3: Yeah. So
2: how do you see your music connecting with veterans? Do you see it as a way to kind of help people walk through? Are you in any kind of groups that, you know, you're all helping each other kind of walk through PTSD or just coming out of the uniform? I know you still work for the federal government, so you still kind of wear a hat federally anyway, but how is it when you come off of active duty and you no longer wear the uniform? I mean, there's a lot of transition that a lot of people face, and they're like, they don't realize who they are anymore because they've lost their identity, because it was that uniform or it was that pair of boots or whatever it was they did, that title. How did that happen for you? I know you went right into something that was similar, so it wasn't probably as big of a problem maybe for you, but for others, how do you think the best way is to navigate that?
3: Well, I was going from, you're always an NCO. Once you're an NCO, you never retire. Doesn't matter. So I would see young airmen struggling and just pull them aside. Hey, what's up? Where his boss should be doing that. But no, I would take it on my own. It's like, because all these years dealing with it, you know, I can help them, you know? So it's, that's what I try to do that as much as I can for those that need it, and try to give them good advice, or at least point them in the right direction, the chaplain, the whatever, Military One Source. That's what most of the young guys are using now, Military One Source. Just try to set a good example. Lead by example, and I still try to do it. Still got my military haircut after all these years. I just feel like I never retired. It's just I don't have the same stress. I don't have the same stress that I did. So, but yeah, I mean, just you just got to take care of your troops. You take care of them. You got to listen to them. Even, you know, there's always somebody that don't want to say anything because they're afraid. So don't force them. Just say, hey, you okay? Sometimes that's all it takes. You show you care about somebody, and then they'll open up, and then you can figure out what's wrong with them. And then you know where to lead them to get the help they need. So I think it's just common advice because I've had to live it.
2: Right. I definitely just asking people, just talking to people, even if they don't answer you right away, just having you engage with them sometimes makes all the difference in the world to somebody, because they're feeling isolated or alone maybe, and just somebody reaching out really helps, you know, because you never know what people are going through. Even though they may look fine on the surface, they're not always fine. Like, there may be something brewing underneath that smile or that you know, that happy persona. There may not be a real happy person underneath that. They're really dealing with things and they're really just struggling to get by. And so you just reaching out, just asking questions sometimes is all the difference in the world.
3: Yeah, you can only keep a straight face so long, because it'd be tearing you up inside. It's tearing you up inside, and it's like, that's when it leads to worse problems. So that's all we can do, is look out after each other, and it's just be a good listener. Sometimes you don't even have to say anything, but let them talk. Yeah, let them vent. So it's just knowing the things that you have to act on. You have to do those things in order maybe to save someone's life. You know, so you have to know those signs and know those things. So it's like, be an active participant in it. So, I mean, like, I do it every day. I watch people. I watch the stress. I watch what these constant taskings, all these things that we do here at Robbins, it takes its toll on people.
2: Yeah.
3: And the stress that I had to deal with is different from what people have to deal with now. It's different kind of stress. So I try to put myself in their shoes, you know, because all you see is people doing this.
2: Right.
3: Yeah, you know what I'm saying? It's like,
2: yes.
3: You can't, I don't know what's wrong with you. It's like, quit looking at your phone. Come here, talk to me.
2: Right. Yeah. Put the phone down for a second, for sure.
3: Yeah. It's like, yeah, give yourself a break.
2: Well, that's part of the problem too, is people, you know, record so much, and then some of the stuff that probably shouldn't be out there is out there. And then it leads to a whole nother level of stress, because they're having to deal with the blowback of having that thing out there, whatever that might be, you know, because all their I guess maybe you'd say hiccups are recorded, and people are going to see them. And that's the problem. You know, back in the day, we didn't have any of that, or I didn't have any of that. So my mistakes aren't everybody's business. You know, they had to be there to know about it. But nowadays, everything's out on the internet, so everybody knows about it. So that in itself is very stressful for, you know, anybody that has that situation go on, because it haunts you.
3: I'm telling you, it's like whoever invented this stuff figured out that constant endorphin dump as you're scrolling through garbage. It's like garbage. Like, what's this? I mean, some of it's funny, yeah, but
2: yeah.
3: 20 minutes later, you're still doing it. It's like, that's when you gotta limit yourself on that. And I feel bad for these kids growing up now, because that's all they know.
2: Yes.
3: Yeah, on the phone. And it's like, what do you do? It's like, I don't know. Life.
2: Well, Well, my son, he asked me the other day, he's grown and older, but he was like, man, the phone is taking up too much of my time. He said, I need one of those dumb phones. And Amazon actually sells a dumb phone where it basically just rings and that's it. Like, you can't do anything else on it. So you don't doom scroll. You don't like get on social media. You don't like check your email, all this stuff. It's just a dumb phone. And I was like, and it's like $700 or something for this dumb phone. And I'm like, why in the world is a dumb phone $700? It doesn't do anything but ring.
3: You just go by Goodwill or something, see if you can find a jitterbug. Right. It was like the old jitterbug. They didn't do nothing.
2: Yeah, they did very little. That's right. But he was like, but to your point, you know, he was just getting so overwhelmed with, you know, everything that the phone is, because you just get so like engaged with whatever it is that's on there, if it's TikTok or if it's YouTube videos or Instagram, whatever it is, you know, like it just draws you in and it's a time suck. It takes up your time, and, you know, you could be doing something productive besides, you know, having all these videos that may be funny, but they're really not helping you do anything.
3: Yeah. Cause like the problem is that they've looked into it is like this constant endorphin dump. It's like, because the young child doesn't know how to handle that. So yeah. It's like constant endorphins. Then you stop and then they start, they're monsters. It's like, so I wish they could do something about it. I don't know. Yeah. How can you limit time on it? It's like, I don't know. That's beyond me. I write songs. I might have to write a song about it.
2: There you go. It probably do really well too. Is there something I haven't asked you about yet that you want to talk about?
3: I appreciate you giving me the opportunity to get on here and at least talk and share a little bit of my music.
2: Absolutely.
3: I hope my music can, if somebody out there can find something in it that maybe makes a difference in their life, maybe get them to tell their story to their loved ones, whatever. It's like, that's about all I have, because it's all I do. I like to write music. I like to sing. I enjoy people. I like to talk to. I don't know. That's probably about it. I'm about as real as you get.
2: Well, you know, there are several, you named one of them that are looking at programs that are looking for people to either help write songs or to like help veterans write their own song, like you were talking about, and engaging with those memories and really putting a story together for family members, really, because most veterans that have been through some things really don't talk too much about it because they're, you know, they don't want to worry their family, or maybe it's too hard or too painful, or it brings back too many memories and they just don't want to go there. But there's several programs that do help you write songs and do help you put it on to paper. And Operation Song is one of them. I think you'd be a great fit for that program to really help other veterans maybe write songs about their stories, because you're really good about telling your own stories and writing, you know, about different events. So I think you'd be a good fit for that.
3: Yeah, you have to send me some information about it after this, and then we'll talk.
2: Yeah, for sure. Yeah, they're out of in the Nashville area is where they're at. But yeah, it's called Operation Song, and they I had one of country artists help me write a song, and so he wrote a song for me, he wrote it in an afternoon. I think we met once. And he wrote it in the afternoon. I'm like, I don't know how people do that. I wish I had that talent, because I certainly do not. But he was able to, he said, well, tell me a little bit about where you're from. And you know, just give me some bits and pieces. And so from those little bits and pieces, he put together a song for me. And I was like, good grief. Like, how in the world did somebody just do that? We just had a, you know, an hour long conversation, and there's already this song, and he's already put chords to it and everything. And I'm like, that is amazing.
3: Some people have that gift, I guess.
2: And you're one of them.
3: That or they're using AI. I don't know.
2: Well, you know, that's the thing. You know, AI has its benefits, and then it's also its downside, you know, because like if everyone's creating with AI, you know, AI is writing the songs and singing the songs. In some cases, it's like, who does this song belong to? Does it belong to the voice behind that song, or who? You know, it's kind of iffy.
3: Yeah, anything AI, you can't copyright. So,
2: wow.
3: I go through it all the time. They give me grief at the copyright office. No, that's me singing. That's me playing guitar. They call me. Yeah.
2: Really?
3: Yes.
2: Well, you know, there is a lot of AI music, though, and sometimes it's hard to tell if it is or not. Sometimes it's easy. I mean, I think, you know, I think anybody that's really versed in music would be able to tell AI versus somebody that's really playing the music and really putting those things together. But for some that aren't as well versed in that, I mean, you know, we can't necessarily tell. Is there a way that you can tell whether it's AI?
3: Oh yeah, they got programs they can run it through now, and they can tell.
2: Really?
3: And what's bad is because I use AI mastering to go master it to make the levels and all that. Well, that flags it. It flags it right there. It's like, so the technology is there. They can tell the difference of what's in there and what's not. And then it's up to you in the copyright office, because I always do the lyrics, music, performance whenever I send mine in. And then afterwards, that's when I go mess with it and see what can I do with this, you know, because I already own it. I can do whatever I want with it. So,
2: right. Well, that makes sense.
3: Try to put it in a format that people would listen to, or to make it more appealing, because then you have to know the difference of what's a Nashville, what does Nashville want? They want a polished radio something right now. It's like vocals start within 10 seconds. So sometimes you can't do that, you know, because when you're playing it, it's hard to, because you want to lead into the song. But for radio, no, radio is a different story. You have to write differently for radio. So That's things I'm going back to my songs. Sometimes my intro is a little too long. Length of the song is moot. It's just getting to the lyrics. Now I'm learning that now. So I got to go back, and I have to re-record or figure out a way to chop so the vocal starts in 10 seconds. Once I get that under control, then I think my songwriting will improve greatly. To make it pitch ready, you gotta, they want a certain thing.
2: Yeah.
3: They're looking for a certain thing. And then the thing is, I don't know what artists to pitch to. So that's where I need help.
2: Maybe CD Baby can help you with that. They should know. They should be able to help walk you to different, you know, avenues of engagement with selling or marketing your music.
3: Actually, when you go do a submission, they ask you, who do you think you sound like, or who? Yeah, I don't know. It's like, who do you think sing this, or who do you like? It's like, I don't know. It's like, I need help with that, but they don't provide that information. They just they get it, they get it out to the different platforms, and then charge you, like, you know, sometimes it's $9.99 with nothing. Or they do this thing called CD Boost, where they do all this thing called Hear Me Now, where you have one page and you can click on one page and it's got all the links to, like, Spotify, Apple, YouTube, all the places that they market to. So you don't have to keep emailing your friends or blowing up your social media all the time saying, hey, I got a new song. You got to go to this. You can just post one page on your website, and then people can find it. So.
2: Right.
3: Some things are good. Some things I question. But to me, it's all tied into that algorithm stuff. And I'm like, I don't like it. But
2: yeah, it makes it tough.
3: It ain't going away. So.
2: Right. Well, we've got to end the show, but I appreciate you coming on, David. It's been such a pleasure getting to chat with you and getting to hear your music. And I look forward to hearing more and having you back.
3: Well, I appreciate it. Like I said, it was a pleasure getting to come here and share a little bit of my story. And like I said, I hope my music can connect with other veterans out there, or anybody. Maybe you can find something in there. Reach out, shoot out to me. It's like, you can reach out through, I think, YouTube, and contact me if anybody wants to talk about stuff. Or you can look me up on Facebook. I'm David Lee Broad. You'll find me. I'm everywhere. So.
2: That sounds good. Well, this is Trace Around signing off. Thank you.
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0: Welcome to the Motivated Mindset with your host, me, Jose Flores. Hey, thank you, ladies and gentlemen, for being here. I am a proud Latino born in the Bronx, raised in Brooklyn, New York City, a veteran with over 30 years of military service and someone who truly believes our greatest chapters are yet to be written as we face our greatest challenges today. My journey has taken me from the streets of New York City to serving our nation around el mundo, that means the world. I had the honor of serving in places like Alemania, Germany, Korea, Central America, Afghanistan, Iraq, and many places throughout the United States. After retiring from the military, my commitment to service continues as I transition into the federal government, which was stupendous when I joined. I had the privilege of serving in the Department of Defense, DOD, and later with the Department of Housing and Urban Development in the EEO specialist and certified mediator, as we say. And I've had the honor of serving along some great leaders that reminded me of one important truth. Leadership is not about title, mi gente. Leadership is about influence. It's about integrity. And more importantly, it's about the impact we have on others. One person who has made a lasting impact on my journey as a friend and mentor, Miss Cindy Dunn. Cindy, it was stupendous. Back in 2022, I had the privilege of attending a leadership conference where Cindy was one of the facilitators, right? And as I sat there watching her, delivering her training, I remember thinking, I have to meet Miss Dunn. I have to meet this incredible human being. Her passion, you know, her ability to connect with people immediately stood out. And after her training, I introduced myself and asked her if she could consider becoming a mentor for me. And thankfully, she said, "Seguro que sí, of course." You know, it was stupendous. And that moment became the beginning of an incredible mentorship journey for Jose. Cindy has challenged me, encouraged me, and inspired me to continue to become a better leader and a better human being, a better person. What started as a professional mentorship has grown into a true friendship. You know what I'm saying? Built on respect, trust, and a shared commitment to helping others grow. And that's what the Motivated Mindset, this channel, is all about, mi gente. Recognizing people who pour into us, right? Learning from their wisdom, ¿verdad? And sharing stories that inspire others to keep moving adelante, forward, right? Because remember, every person has a story. Every challenge has a lesson. And every setback can become a setup for something even greater, you know? Whether you're a veteran transitioning into a new chapter, whether a leader trying to make una diferencia, a difference, right? An entrepreneur chasing a dream, right? Or someone simply looking for motivation to get through the day, mi gente. You never know whose roof is leaking unless you live there. So remember this, your mindset is importante. And one last thing before we start, check this out. One last thing before we start. If you vibe with what you hear today, right? As we go through this interview, if this conversation inspires you, if you appreciate the interviews, the energy, yay, bring it on, and the message. All I ask is support us. For example, the YouTube, scan it, put your phone there, hit like. You know, as a matter of fact, what I will do is I will put in the comments right here, make it easy for everybody, is the link. And I just put it in there, check it out. It's on its way. So, you know, just share this episode with someone who could use a little motivation. I'm telling you, you know, your support helps us continue to bring powerful guests, you know, meaningful conversations, mi gente, and purpose-driven content straight to you. All right, families, let's get ready to bring our person on. You know who I'm gonna bring? Give us a moment, because we're about to make this happen, Captain. Hoo-wah!
1: The interview of the week is brought to you by Jersey Mike's. A sub above.
0: Cindy, what's up? How you doing?
2: Wonderful, Jose. Wonderful. Thank you.
0: Oh, my goodness. This is stupendous. I am so happy that you're here because we're definitely going to delve into some stuff. And on purpose, like I said, I kept some of the stuff out so we can talk about your journey, who you are. And ladies and gentlemen, another thing, this is what I want you to do. If you have comments, if you want to send a shout out, to Cindy, please say it throughout the program. Put it out there. We want to know who's out there. So Cindy, who, before we start with any title, who is Cindy? Where you grew up and who are you?
2: Yes, yes. But first, I want to thank you, Jose, as well as Yvette, for inviting me to join my very first podcast. I'm excited. My very first one. So thank you so much. Well, who is Cindy? I am a proud product of Prince George's County, Maryland. My mother is still actually living in the family home that I was raised in Lanham, Maryland. My parents purchased that house in 1964.
0: My mom
2: still, I tease her all the time. She still has the same home phone number. So it's embedded in a lot of people's mind. You know, I lost my dad from complications of dementia in August of 2024. Mm-hmm. I have an older sister and a younger brother. I married a career Army soldier in 1983. And I had my first son in 1984 and my second son in 1986.
0: Wow.
2: My youngest son will be 40 years old tomorrow. So if you let me indulge you just for a second, I like to give a shout out to my baby boy. Happy 40th birthday. Your mother loves you and I will see you tomorrow.
0: Happy birthday.
2: Thank you. I have 5 grandchildren between the ages of 19 and 7. Don't ask me to name each one and give you the exact age because I will mess up. And guess what? You all are the first to hear that I will be a great-grandmother.
0: Whoa!
2: So, you know, I had to think about it, and I asked my son, I said, wait a minute, am I old enough to be a great-grandmother? So me and my analyst self, I started Googling, what is the average age to be a great-grandmother? And it came back between 60 and 75. I said, well, I guess I'm old enough, so I'm going to be a great-grandma.
0: Oh, my God. We got a couple of shout outs. You got a shout out to from, what is that, Teresa Singleton? Am I saying that right?
2: Hey, yeah. Teresa. That's one of my old employees. Thank you for always supporting me.
0: We have another one from Jimmy Porter. Hi, Cindy.
2: Hey, Jimmy from Louisiana. How's it going?
0: And we have another shout out from, what is it?
2: I said, Ardita.
0: Yes. Yes.
2: What's up, girlfriend? I love this. You all know that I thrive on energy. So just keep on with the shout-outs. Keep it going. Thank you.
0: Here we got another one from Jordan Porter. Hi, Cindy. It's Jordan. Congrats on being on the podcast.
2: Hey, Jordan. Oh, my goodness. I love it.
0: Family, keep it coming. Keep it coming. So, So we would, you know, thank you for the... Before we get started, right? Like, what made you start your career working for the federal government? And please let people know where you started, at what grade, and so on.
2: Yes, absolutely. My mother and father always instilled in their children, you're going to go to school and you're going to get a good government job. That's what they used to say back then, a good government job. So I remember when I was at the University of Maryland, I went over to what was called an unemployment office. And I really like to ask people questions, but I'm sure a lot of people are on here and they remember unemployment offices. It was right in College Park, right next to the University of Maryland. And I'm going to specifically say I met a man by the name of John Plummer. And you know, people who affected your life and left a legacy, you will always remember their name, where you met them. And I remember Mr. John Plummer being so nice when I walked into the unemployment office. I said, I would like to have a good government job while I'm in school. So we sat down. He asked me what was my interest. And before long, he had set me up for an appointment to take what was called the civil service exam. Okay. This was in 1980, civil service exam. So I remember going over to the Department of Agriculture, all there in College Park, Maryland, taking the civil service exam. I was in this small room, Jose. It was so small. And I'm sweating because I'm on this manual typewriter and I had to type, now is the time for all good men to come to the aid of their servicemen. I know people remember that typing test. And I remember this woman pacing behind me, looking at her watch, because she was recording my keystrokes. That told how fast I type, and that would determine the grade that I would be eligible for entering the federal government. So she told me in about 2 weeks that I would receive a grade in the mail, which I did. And I was so excited when I opened it up, and it said I qualified for a GS-3. Now, I was excited. I took that GS3 running up to USDA, said that I had been, you know, ranked, and I'm ranked as a GS3. And they told me, well, because you're under the age of 18, at that time I was only 17 years old, I had to start as a GS1. They said, wow, you got to start as a GS1 under 18. So sure enough, I started as a GS1 in 1980. And 6 months, I got my GS2. And then in 6 months, I got my GS3. I thought I was in there. I was like, oh my gosh, this is fantastic. I was just so excited. And long story short, I worked my way up the federal government, skipping only grades GS 8 and 10 to a senior manager in the IRS. I retired February 22nd, 2025. And I retired as the longest serving EEO EDI director for the IRS. I held that position for over 25 years. Wow. And that is one of my many legacies. And that's what we're going to talk about, leaving legacies.
0: Yes. And we have another shout out from, let me see, Javon.
2: Okay. Yes, my international friends are joining me. I love it. Jose, this is so great. Hey, Javon.
0: This is stupendous. Oh, I love it. People, keep it coming.
2: Yes.
0: So, you know, so what we're going to talk about as we talk about legacy, you know, so like, what are some tips to become an effective leader when it comes so you can leave a legacy? If that makes sense. Yes, ma'am.
2: Absolutely. And these are tips that I lived by. This is tips that I taught by, you know, to be an effective leader. And that's the key. You want to be an effective leader. Mm-hmm. You have to keep your word, number one. Don't make promises you can't keep. No one will believe you and follow you if you do not keep your word. Be fair to all. You know, good leaders show no favorites. And I know I had to learn that early in my career as a young leader. I had my favorites, you know, and we're going to be honest here. Everybody had their favorites. I knew who I could go to. I knew who would get the job done. I didn't have to do no status checks. Oh, how long is it going to take you? When you're going to have this back? I knew that they were going to be able to get the work done. But as I evolved, you know, revolved and grew into my leadership positions, I knew I had to afford everyone an opportunity. Mm-hmm. So make sure that you be fair to all. Be a good communicator. You don't have to have a commanding voice for people to follow you and lead with you. Be flexible. And this is one of my favorites. And I know Teresa can vouch, one of my employees. I always say, you always have to have a plan B. Sometimes you need a plan C or D. Because at all times, plan A sometimes doesn't work. So you got to have and be flexible. Mm-hmm. Be organized. The time you spend planning will be repaid many times over. So you got to be organized. I used to have a junky office. I had stacks and stacks of paper. But if someone was to call me and say, Cindy, where's file B? I could have told them, go in my office, the second stack, the green folder. I could tell them exactly where that was. So be organized. Don't forget to delegate. You know, some leaders assume that the job won't get done unless they do them themselves. And I was like that too early on. I'll just do it so I don't have to worry about explaining it. And I know it's going to be done right. But no, a good leader, an effective leader will delegate, give everyone an opportunity to be able to contribute. Mm-hmm. Then set us an example. You know, we have to lead by example.
0: Mm-hmm.
2: Be consistent. You know, nothing is more confusing than a leader who is saying being one way 1 minute and then switching and being somewhere something totally different. So be yourself and, you know, make sure you be consistent. Mm. One of my favorites, give praise. You know, it costs nothing to say nice job, you know, or give someone a pat on the back. We're so quick to criticize. We need to give praise as good leaders.
0: Absolutely.
2: And then ask for help. That's the last tip that I have for being an effective leader. Leaders don't have the answers to everything. No one has the answers to everything. So it's okay to ask for help. So those are my tips for being an effective leader. And it has worked for me throughout my career.
0: No, those are great tips. I know when you mentored me, that was pretty cool. And you tell me, okay, so you got to read this and then we'll talk about it. And I know one thing that you didn't like was whenever one of your mentees said they were going to be there and then they didn't show up or let you know, and how important that is if you're going to say you're going to do something, you commit.
2: Absolutely. Right? Absolutely, Jose. You'll hear later on. I never turned anyone down who asked to be mentored, but I did have strict criteria for that. I said, number one, if I'm spending time putting you on my calendar, mm-hmm. setting up time and dates, then you need to be on time. I understand things happen and, you know, emergencies happen, but you need to let me know as soon as possible, mm-hmm. because I tell them, you know, if you don't show up, I don't give you a second and third chance. That's mm-hmm. it. And I cut you off my mentor list. So, yes.
0: And we got another shout out. This is from, let me say, oh, she said, always be on time, Teresa said. Always
2: be on time. There you go, Teresa.
0: Yeah. And let me see, I think we have another one. Let me see, is that right? John Jones. Hello, Cindy.
2: Hey, John, what's going on? I'm glad you could make it.
0: And we have another comment. This one is from Good Luck Boys. I said, so proud of you. I've learned so much about leadership just by watching you. The lessons you taught me helped shape me into the leader I am today. Leading teams of over 200 people. Love you, Mom.
2: That is my baby boy. His birthday is tomorrow. Tremendous. Yes. Happy birthday, baby. You're 40.
0: Yeah, cumpleaños feliz. Yes. Cumpleaños feliz. Hey, we're going to go diversity up in here. That's what makes you work right. Hey, thank you. Oh, my God. That is so awesome.
2: You, son. Yeah.
0: That is stupendous. You know, no, that's, if I had hair, forget it. It'd be standing up. That is stupendous right there.
2: But,
0: you
2: know,
0: so Cindy, is it true that you mentor federal employees throughout your leadership career?
2: Absolutely. Absolutely. Yeah. I became a leader, what I consider, I want to go back because I say everyone is a leader in their own right. You know, you can be a leader in anything, but an official leader in the federal government, I guess it was about 19, maybe 94, where I started leading and mentoring people. So, yes, 1994 was probably when I first started leading and mentoring. Wow. Mm-hmm, mentoring. Wow. And I lost count of the number of people I mentored. I would say hundreds. It may be in the thousands. I always call out Teresa because she was one of the ones in my office that helped schedule all the mentoring.
0: Yes.
2: And she was like, oh, my gosh, Cindy, if you say yes to one more person. I just love mentoring people because if it wasn't for other people who have helped me in my career, I would not have gone as far as I did in the federal government. So I appreciate that.
0: Now, and you know, that kind of dovetail as when can you tell us about organizations that you hold life membership with?
2: Yes.
0: What are the benefits of joining organization like that?
2: Absolutely. I have joined so many and still members of several organizations, and I'm going to try to remember them. I got a little ticklers because there's so many.
0: Yes,
2: I am a life membership of Blacks in Government, the Federal Asian Pacific American Council, the Federally Employed Women, the Worldwide Women's Association, the Society of American Indian Government Employees, National Image, National Women's Collaborative, and Deaf in Government. I also hold memberships with the League of United Latin American Citizens, African American Federal Executive Association, as well as the Association for the Improvement of Minorities within the Internal Revenue Service. And I'm glad you asked me that question. What are the benefits of joining these organizations? Because people used to say to me all the time, Jose, well, why are you going to LULAC? You're not Hispanic, or why are you going to FAPAC, the Federal Asian Pacific? You're not Asian. And I said, first of all, you never judge the book by its cover because you don't know what your DNA entails. Mm-hmm. So that's number one.

0: a presentation into sign language.
1: Wow.
0: So you don't have to be a member of that organization or a member of that ethnic group in order to join. We know how we are in far as our ethnicity, but you want to reach out and learn and have knowledge of other cultures and ethnic groups. So absolutely. Yes, I look at what their membership entails, you know, what are their criteria and objectives and goals of the organization. And if it fits into mine, I'm joining.
1: Absolutely. We have another shout out right here from, Keisha Houston. It says, hello, Miss Cindy.
0: Hey, Keisha, how are you, my dear?
1: Oh, my goodness. This is stupendous. So
0: I love it.
1: This is awesome. So we're going to take a quick break. But when you come back, Cindy, this is what I want. What we want to know is, what have you been doing since retirement? You know, for example, are you busier now than you were when you were working, et cetera, et cetera? And ladies and gentlemen, when we come back, have those questions. We want to have questions. We're going to take a quick break, and we'll be right back. Gracias.
0: All right.

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1: 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Welcome back.
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0: Welcome back, Cindy. This is stupendous. Okay. Hey, first of all, we got a couple of more shout outs for you. This one is from Keisha. She said, good. So happy to be on. All right.
1: Yes.
0: And then we have, let me see, Pamela Harkless. Hi, Cindy. So proud of you.
1: Thank you, Pam.
0: So proud of you. So this is awesome.
1: Thank you.
0: So, but before we get into the question, tell me, what did you think about that commercial? Wasn't that like on?
1: I loved it. I absolutely loved it. Thank you so much. I appreciate that.
0: So thank you. Before we go on break, before we went on break, we wanted to know, what have you been doing since retirement? And, you know, are you busier than when you, you know, what is it like? So that's what we want to know.
1: Oh, yes. I feel like I'm more busier now than when I was actually working. I promised myself I am not going to take on another full-time job. I said I have worked for the last 45 years, and I retired with 47 years. So I am not going to work hard any longer. But I do appreciate, and I continue to help friends who have, like, contracting, you know, businesses where they may need some help periodically. I served as a keynote speaker for the Federally Employed Women's Mentoring Seminar. I conducted a leadership training class for the Prince George's County Public School Administrators. I was a keynote speaker for the 5th annual Juneteenth celebration in Colonial Beach, Virginia, which was really a lot of fun. I was a speaker for the Women's History Month celebration of girls at Melwood Elementary School. And that was a lot of fun. It was intended for the young girls at the elementary school, but they had such a good time. And the teacher said, you know what, we need to bring the guys in here too. So they eventually invited the entire classroom to come and listen to that. I was a speaker for the FAPAC Mentoring Seminar and conducted workshops, seminars on financial literacy and retirement planning for FEW and AIM IRS. Mm-hmm. I am going to be the speaker for the National Women's Collaborative Summit, which is going to be in St. Thomas, Virgin Islands this year.
0: Oh, my goodness.
1: I have been the speaker for the last 3 years, and I said, oh, I could finally come and be a participant. But I couldn't get away from that. I was now chosen to be one of the facilitators for the fireside chat. So I'm going to be doing that. I conducted a presentation for Sage Organization. I supported and marketed the Giving Back event that helped feed and pay bills to thousands of Maryland, Prince George's County family members. I am a board member for the Trey Legacy Education Foundation, where we provide scholarships to youth in the Baton Rouge, Louisiana area. So I want to give a shout out to the Porter family for starting that. So I have a lot going on.
0: Oh, man, that's beautiful. We got another shout out right here. Mm-hmm. This one is from, what is Wilma?
1: Wilma Edmonds, that's my auntie.
0: Oh, my goodness.
1: Hey, auntie. I love it.
0: That is stupendous. Oh,
1: I love my family. My family is so supportive.
0: And they love you. They love you so much. That it's evident, you know. And let me see. One of the things also, I know you talked a little about that you excel in your federal career starting as a GS-1 and skipping, what was it, 8 and 10, was it?
1: That's correct.
0: Retiring as a senior manager. Any tips for those who are looking to advance in the federal workforce?
1: Yes, absolutely. I love giving tips on people. You know, you learn from your mistakes, and I always want people to learn so that they don't have to make the same mistakes that I did. And one of the things that I had learned and helped me again in my career is that you don't turn around any opportunities. And what I mean by that, I love giving real life examples. I know many people on the call have heard me speak in many of my presentations, and I love giving real life examples. And this is the example that I want to give. Again, you know, I worked for the IRS, and I always listened to our employees, Jose. And we had a lot of secretaries where they capped off at GS-10 level. And they kept saying, you know, we need opportunities. There's no career ladder to move us up like all the other specialized positions. So, you know, we need to do something about that. So what I did is I went to my commissioner and said, look, I would like to create a detailed opportunity where we'll give, you know, secretaries and, you know, give them an advantage of where they can possibly move up and move into another series so that they can continue their growth. So mm-hmm. I was approved to have a 7-9 EEO assistant, you mm-hmm. know, so then that could become an EEO specialist for people who are in the government, know how that series run. So I went out and I did my interviewing, and I remember in particular, this young lady called me. And well, I called her and she called me back and I said, hey, I see that you're a secretary and you're looking to possibly, you know, look for a detail opportunity. I read over your application. It looks really well. And I want to ask you, are you interested in possibly working in my office? The first question she asked me, Jose, was, well, what grade level is it? I said, well, it's a 7. I said, I think it was a 7-8-9. That's what it was. And right. She said, well, I'm an 8 already, so I don't think that I would be interested in this position. I said, well, do you realize I'll move you out of the 318 secretary field to the 260 EEO field, that would give you a better power of being able to move up? She said, no, I mainly wanted a promotion, so I don't want to waste your time by interviewing. I said, okay. And I said, the lesson learned there, Jose, because later that year, I was afforded to announce a GS 791112 in my office. And guess whose application came through?
2: Hers.
1: That same lady. Guess what Cindy did with that application? Because I already knew what you wanted in your mind. So I say, you never, ever overlook blessings and opportunities. There have been times where I took laterals. And another example, when I was working for Export-Import Bank of the United States, I was the GS-13. I was the SCPM. And for people who don't know that, I'm sorry, Special Emphasis Program Manager for the entire agency. I was a GS-13. Mm-hmm. And I remember a job opening up at the IRS, and it was a GS-13 EEO specialist. I said, well, let me just try it and see. I remember particularly what the director said to me during the interview. She said, I'm looking for someone who can replace me when I retire. And these bells went off. Ding, ding, ding, ding. Career opportunity to move up. So even though I took a 13, that's when I started moving up even more so in my career. So don't ever overlook your blessings and make sure that, you know, it's not all of us. You know, I'm going to be honest. We all want more money. But in the long run, you need to sometimes look at the long-term goals. You may not get paid right away, but in the long term, you will. And do I have time to tell one more story about that? Because I'm very passionate about that. Okay. I am so passionate about this. When I was working for the Department of Agriculture, I was a GS-9 personal assistant to the EEO director. And we had 12s that were on staff, which was EEO specialists. And we would meet around the table with our director every week and have a meeting. And I remember our director asking, okay, who wants to go on the next EEO compliance review with us? And I remember all the GS-12 EEO specialists asking, well, where do we have to go? And nothing against Ames, Iowa. Believe me, I loved Iowa. But when he said Ames, Iowa, everybody's like, oh, I don't want to go there. Because it wasn't Las Vegas. It wasn't Orlando. Nobody wanted to do it. And I raised my hand. I said, well, I know that I'm a GS-9 EEO assistant, but I'm willing to go to Ames, Iowa to help you with the training. I went with my director to that training. We trained employees from Monday through Friday. And I never forget, Jose, on Thursday, he told everybody, this is the last time I'm going to be doing the training. Friday, my EEO assistant is going to do the training. And I was like, oh, you know, I wasn't prepared. But he said she was taking a lot of notes because I had my note paper and I was taking a lot of notes. So Friday, sure enough, he said, I'm going to turn it over to Cindy. And I was able to provide the same training that he provided because I watched him all week. When we got back to Washington, D.C., he got HR on the phone and said, I want you to create another position in my office, a 9-11-12 for an EEO specialist. And guess who was selected for that position? Because I was the only one that volunteered my time to go. Mm-hmm. So it's so important. Yes.
0: Speak it, Cindy. Cindy.
1: Hey, that's right. You got to. Don't ever overlook your blessings.
0: And somebody, what's this? Teresa said, I took a lateral detail with you and eventually received another grade.
1: That's right. I brought Teresa over as a lateral, and then she became one of my senior specialists for teams. Yes. And did a great job. Yes.
0: Oh, my goodness. No, that's a great story. And always, always tell it, because that is important. Because, you know, one thing in the military, you never turn down any training. You take it. You never know where it's going to lead. We have a question from a LinkedIn user. So the question is, what does legacy mean to you beyond titles, achievements, or career milestones?
1: Yvette. Is that Yvette Delgado? I see Yvette. Hey, Yvette. What legacy means to me beyond the titles and achievements and career milestones is just leaving a positive message. My youngest son is on the line. I don't know if my oldest son is on, but they know. I always talk about leaving a legacy. When you're gone, you know, what will people say about you? Mm-hmm. You know, what would they remember about you? So many times people retire and then, you know, next year somebody mention your name and say, who is that? You know, who is that person? I don't recall that person. So it's so important to me in leaving a positive legacy where people will always remember you. I have positive things that I have done. And Yvette, I love telling this story as well. One of my legacies that I will always have at the IRS is that I created what was called a detail opportunity database. And I had to fight for this database, but it is still being used to this day. And what this database is, again, early on in my conversation, I was talking about how, helping people, talking to employees, listening to them. Employees was coming to me and saying, Cindy, I'm tired of hearing about detail opportunities after the fact. We'll get an email. Well, let's thank Jose Flores or say congratulations to Jose for being selected for this detail. You hear it after the fact. So I came up with this database and I went to my commissioner and said, why not create a database where all detail opportunities be put into? I said, so all managers who are doing any type of hiring, put it in a database so all employees will have an opportunity to see and apply. And I got pushback, and I remember the commissioner saying, no, I don't want to do that because we're not going to pay for somebody to move from Washington to California for a detail, blah, blah, blah. Well, you know, Cindy, I came up, I had my options and I said, okay, you're right. We're not going to pay for them to go on the detail, but how do you know they don't have family members that live in California that they can stay with to, you know, go into the detail? So don't afford no one the opportunity. Let them decide, but let them know we're not going to pay for any moving expenses, but they may make some other arrangements. So that worked out really well, and that detail opportunity database is still being used as far as I know at the IRS. And people have applauded me many times for saying that they had this and they now have a fair opportunity to apply for position.
0: No, that is stupendous. Yeah, I don't. It comes in, depends on the internet. Yeah, but we're good. I can hear you. It comes out clear. We have another shout out right there from, it says, hi, Cindy.
1: Hey, Jesse. Hey, I'm going to be cruising with Jesse for her 75th birthday in a couple of weeks.
0: Oh, my goodness.
1: Look, I put you out there, Jesse, 75. That's an accomplishment. We're cruising for her birthday. Thank you for joining.
0: We definitely need pictures. And a LinkedIn user said yes. I mean, based on what you said before, you know, and I think that's so important. Yes. And I got a text from somebody, I guess it says, what do you believe the next generation needs most from leaders right now? What do you think they need, the next generation of federal workers?
1: I think they need guidance, definitely guidance from seasoned employees, because I think that's what's going wrong now within the federal government, because so many seasoned people have been fired or forced to retire.
0: Yes.
1: Where there's no historical knowledge anymore. So they're having to start from scratch. And I don't think that's fair to millennials or new employees entering the workforce, not having any type of person to tell them, you know, the culture. I always say the unwritten rules.
0: Yes.
1: You know, they have unwritten rules, and you'll never find it in a textbook or in any type of standard operating procedure. That's what you learn from seasoned employees. So that's what I would say. Find guidance. Find someone who is seasoned that can help you, tell you the culture about the organization. So many people come into an organization with all these really good ideas. They want to come in and change things really quick. And what happens most of the time? They fail because they don't know the culture.
0: Yes.
1: You have to know the culture of any organization before entering and trying to make any drastic changes.
0: Yes. Yes.
1: That's a good question.
0: Yeah, absolutely. I remember when I was in the military and when I changed over to another division, and what I would do is stop, look, and listen 90 days.
1: Yeah, yeah.
0: Unless it's a safety issue, then we make changes. But stop, look, and listen. See what the culture is like, you know? Because that's going to help you out, help you out a lot. And just so as I know we talked about this, but do you have any upcoming events that you're part of and would like for us to watch? I know you shared about the one, oh my, St. Thomas. Is there anything else?
1: Yes, oh my goodness.
0: I can't. Ooh, that's going to be stupendous. Oh, my God. You know,
1: I am so excited about that, Jose.
0: Oh.
1: Like I said, I thought I was going to be going as a participant this year.
0: Yeah, yeah.
1: Now being a retired federal employee. But the CEO, Sharon Jackson, have convinced me to be a facilitator at the one of the fireside chats. So we will be, I will be doing that. I have a couple other things coming up. I'm going to help my financial planner with his marketing strategies for his business. I have another girlfriend, Dawn. We have a mutual friend, Dawn Hancock. I'm going to help her with marketing her company. I love people. I love interacting with people. So everyone is willing me, you know, willing me into marketing and helping with their organization.
0: Cool,
1: but I did want to say, if I can go back, because I got to give a shout out. And I know people say, oh, you know, I don't like the brag, or, you know, I feel like I'm being conceited. But we have to brag about our accomplishments, because if you don't, nobody will know what you've done. So Muhammad Ali said it the best. He used to say, it's not bragging if you're telling the truth. So I just wanted to put a shout out there to say, I know we talked about legacies. I do want to talk about one of my lasting legacies that I am very, very proud of. And that is that I was featured in a magazine. Ta-da! And I think Jose is going to share that later with you all. But in October 2024, I was featured in a DiversityCom magazine. And let me tell you how I was selected for that, because it's so important about networking. That's another thing that I would say that we need to do. If you're still in the workplace now, you need to be able to network with people, because you don't know who can help you. I was at the LULAC conference and I was giving a presentation. And I remember seeing this lady walk in with this big old camera and she was taking pictures. And I was thinking to myself, oh, she's going to move on to the next and, you know, do her thing. Well, she ended up staying the entire presentation. And immediately after my presentation, she walked up to me and she said, just the same. She said, I came in here to take some pictures and I was going to move on. But I was so intrigued by your presentation. You reeled me in and made me stay. She said, hi, my name is Mona Lisa, and I'm the CEO of DiversityCom magazine. And I would love to feature you in our magazine. So again, networking is so important. I would not have met Mona Lisa, and I would have not known about DiversityCom magazine if it wasn't for her to come up and to speak to me. So I always like to say, I am the centerfold of the DiversityCom. I'm right smack dab in the middle, and I share a magazine with Magic Johnson. Hey, that is a great legacy, right? I also want to talk about, I'm sorry, Jose, I think you're muted. Okay. I also want to briefly talk about a legacy with the federally employed women. I was the first recipient of the Champion for Diversity Award that was given in 2018. And then I was given the same award in 2024. So I am the only recipient of that award. And I like to think that they made that award up for me because no one was before me and no one was behind me. I was also awarded the Spirit Award by the Society of American Indian Government Employees. So I always say by leaving a legacy, my goal is to have my great-great-great-grandchildren, you know, to read about their grandmother, about the work that she done, the difference that she made, and, you know, market and making society a better place. So I said, it's not about bragging. Tell people what you've done. Tell people, you know, your accomplishment, because that's the only way that they would know. And Jordan, I'm going to get you a copy of that magazine. I see your comment. Thank you.
0: And before we get into how people can contact you, August 26th is Women Equality Day. What does that day mean to you?
1: Yes. Women Equality Day means a lot to me, especially during these days and times. We're going through some real bad times. So we need to know it commemorates the 1920 certification of the 19th Amendment of the U.S. Constitution, granting American women the right to vote. Beyond celebrating the right to vote, Women's Equality Day serves as an annual focal point to raise awareness about the hurdles that women continue to face. For example, you know, gender pay is still in existence, the gender pay gap, caretaking burdens, and the lack of workplace flexibility, reproductive rights. So women still face obstacles today, and that is why it is so important that you do exercise your right to vote. I had two grandchildren that turned 18 last year, and that was the first thing I asked, did you register to vote? It is so important that we do that. By chance, is any of my grandchildren on the line? I just wanted to ask Jose. If so, do a shout out real quick. And Jose, I think you're muted.
0: Yes, right. I was. I do. Hey, people. Hey, any grandchildren? Any of the grandchildren out there? And somebody said, Jessica, hey, Cindy, you have truly been a blessing to so many people during their careers. I'm so proud of you and all your well-deserved accomplishments. Right? Yeah. No one. Oh. Yeah. That is.
1: Thank you.
0: That is awesome. So what we're gonna do is, how can people get a hold of you and talk about some of the things? I'm gonna bring up the slides. And you can talk about it. Let me go to that first one. And you can talk about what's going on here.
1: Oh, this was so much fun, Jose. Let me tell you about this slide here. Now, I told you all that I was invited to be the keynote speaker for Colonial Beach's Juneteenth program that took place on June 19th this year. And right after I gave my keynote speech, this radio station pulled me over and said, hey, we want to interview you live. And I was like, oh my goodness. So it was an impromptu interview where they just went over the key points, and I went over the key points of my Juneteenth presentation. So that was really exciting. I actually had the link too. I can share with you and the rest of the people, Jose. I can give that to you later, that you can hear the live interview of the radio station 88.1. You're muted, Jose.
0: Oh, yep, absolutely. Yes. I'm sorry. Yeah. And here's the next slide.
1: This slide is my presentation for the Juneteenth program. And everyone was saying I looked so nice in my red, and I was trying to explain to them red represents the blood that was shed by our ancestors during Juneteenth. So that's why I had this bright red jumpsuit on. But that was really nice. We had a good time at that program.
0: Cool beans. And we have a question. We have a comment. I'm proud to say that I've been to a few workshops provided by Cindy as a manager of the Virginia State Social Services. I've used some of the strategies. That is stupendous. Oh my God.
2: Thank you.
0: All right. Yes. And I think here is where that's the magazine there. That we were talking about. You can scan the QR code and so on, and I'll put it back out there. So that's another great thing. Let me see. And this is how they can connect with you, Cindy.
1: Yes.
0: You know,
1: and my email is on there too.
0: Wait a minute. Yeah, let's put that email. Let's put that email, and it is right. Let me see. Show.
1: And while Jose's pulling up that email, I want to put out a little disclaimer. Because since I retired, I am always traveling. And I used to say when I was working, I would answer in 24 hours. Well, guess what? It might be a little bit longer because I may be on an exotic island in St. Martin, one of my favorite places. So I may not be able to respond right away, but I will respond to all emails, LinkedIn, and Facebook messages.
0: Mm-hmm. And let me see if there's any more questions. Let me see. I think that's about it. So we have a few minutes. What would you like to say as you're closing to the audience, to people, future generations? What would you like to say, Cindy?
1: Yes, I want to talk about leaving a legacy since that's our main focus here. We need to be able to leave a positive legacy. And I want to leave you with another personal true story about legacy. Working for the IRS, there was another manager that came up to me and said, Cindy, do you need another employee? I said, yeah, I can always use another employee, but what's wrong with her? Because normally people don't give away employees. And they said, oh, she has 2 bachelor's degrees. She has 2 master's degrees. She's a veteran of the armed services. And I was like, okay, well, let's bring her on. So I brought her on for a 6-month detail. And before she started that Friday, I had a conversation with her. And I'm going to call her Tina. I'm not good at telling lies. So her name was Tina, but I'm not going to say the last name. So I had a conversation with Tina. And I told Tina, these are my rules. And this is how my office goes. So we talked about everything. After I told her about how things will be going, I said, okay, I'll see you 8:00 Monday morning. 8:00 Monday morning, rolled around, there was no Tina. And I said, oh, well, maybe Tina got confused and went down to her old job, forgetting that she's supposed to start her detail. So I reached out to the manager. The manager said, no, Tina's here today. And I said, okay, well, I tried to call the number that was on file, couldn't get in contact with her. And Tuesday, Tina come walking into the office. I said, Tina, what happened on Monday? She said, can I be honest with you? I said, sure, I want you to be honest. She said, well, every weekend I drive to see my significant other in New Jersey. And it never fails, Cindy. My car breaks down on the way home every weekend. So wow. I can't get into the office on Monday. And I said, Tina, that's not good.
0: No.
1: I said, I need somebody who's going to be, you know, on time, reliable. I can't have a part-time employee. I said, but if that's your significant other, I would think that they would do anything that's humanly possible to come see you if he knows or she knows you're breaking down every week.
0: Right, right.
1: So I say that to say that was what was called my invisible briefcase story because I learned early on that everybody carries an invisible briefcase. And it's invisible to you because you cannot add to it, nor can you take out of it, but people around you can. Tina's invisible briefcase said that she had 2 bachelor's degrees. She had 2 master's degrees. She was a veteran, but Tina didn't know how to get to work on her.
0: Wow.
1: So you don't want that. You don't want that briefcase to follow you with all that negativity. So you have to make a point that you do what you need to do so that the people around you will put positive things in that briefcase and not negative. And to close that out, one of my favorite people of all time, he was one of my bosses. I would meet with him every Monday morning. And my meeting would start at 8:00. But I was in his office, outside his office, 7:30 every Monday morning. And one day he came out about 7:45 and he asked his secretary, where is Cindy? He said, well, you know, it's not until 8:00. He said, no, Cindy is always here a half hour early. So something is wrong with Cindy. We need to find out what is going on. That's my invisible briefcase. I'm always on time. I'm never late. You have to anticipate being late.
0: Well, I know, Cindy, that is amazing. Wow.
1: Hey, Isaiah.
0: Yeah, and you have one. I don't know if you got a chance to read it. It said, this has been a fabulous interview. So thankful for you, Cindy, and all that you have sown into me and many mentees.
1: Yes, that's true. That's true. Thanks for joining.
0: So, now, Cindy, it's been awesome.
1: I'm sorry. I was going to say, you know, Jose, I'm a chatterbox. You got to shut me up.
0: No, we're good. We are good. No, no. I just want to make sure that we get everything you want to say in. So
1: yes. And I just wanted to say, if you want to know what your legacy is or what people think about you, my dad used to say this all the time. God rest his soul. He would say, "Google me." So I always say periodically you should always Google yourself. See what people are saying about you. I do it at least once a week. Unfortunately, all my EEO, EDI stuff is slowly but surely fading from the internet, but there's still a lot of things out there. I'm giving you all a homework assignment. Google Cynthia Dunn, IRS, and you send me an email and tell me what you find.
0: Okay.
1: Thank you.
0: Thank you for everything. And again, I'm putting out there the YouTube, but when you write your memoir and your book, you're coming back on the show to talk about it. We want to hear everything. Ladies and gentlemen, I want to say thank you for being here, for giving the shout out. Any more last shout outs, please send it because we're about to go off the air. But you have dropped so much knowledge. I'm glad that you are my friend. You're a great leader, a great human being, and you have a lot of love and compassion to give to all. So
1: thank you so much.
0: I just want to say gracias. I'm going to do one more check. Nobody has said anything. Ladies and gentlemen, thank you for everything, and have a great one, Cindy and my ladies and gentlemen.
1: Thank you, and happy birthday, son. Love you.
0: Bye-bye.
1: Bye.
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7: Yeah. NY born and NY built.
8: What is up, yo?
7: Vanilla Gorilla, Big Dog.
8: Another Sunday. Untouchables.

0: Yo, yo, yo, what
1: Yeah,
0: is
1: go
0: up?
1: ahead.
0: What is up? It is I, the big dog, the vanilla gorilla, and the OG. What's going on, OG?
2: What's going on, brothers?
0: Nothing. Trying to hang up my sign.
1: My banner that I bought.
2: Nice.
0: All you gotta do is undo the one.
1: Here, do the show. I got this.
0: Go. What's up, OG? Talk to us.
2: Not much, man. Just recapping the WrestleMania or SummerSlam right now. I'm watching it. I thought it was a stellar card up and down the lineup.
0: It was.
1: A lot of people didn't think it was that good.
2: I thought it was really good. I love all the twists and turns. I suspected that the Bellas were going to turn on Brie or on Paige. And, I was right.
0: Well, I knew that was going to happen because, like she said, you can't take her out.
2: And then I don't know. I think Sokoa is a good guy now, right?
0: Yes. Yes, he is.
2: I like the Brock. I'm watching the Brock and Oba match right now. Oba's taking it to Brock Lesnar.
1: That was an interesting match.
0: That was very interesting. Very interesting match.
2: Yep, he just set up a table against the cage right now, and looks like Brock's about to go through it, unless he reverses it. Nope, he went through it.
0: I'm trying to get a speaker, but I don't know how to do it. I'm trying.
2: Oh, but just taking it to Lesnar. Wow. I didn't expect that as a start.
1: Here you go.
0: Yeah.
2: I like the set. The set's really nice. I like the Viking theme. That's pretty cool.
0: Yes, it is. It's very cool.
2: I like the trailers for Street Fighter. That looks pretty awesome. I'm going to have to check that out with Cody Rhodes and Roman Reigns.
0: Did you see how, what's his name came out? Punk? Not Punk.
2: Cody? Cody?
0: Yeah.
2: With the Street Fighter version of his mask?
0: That was dope, wasn't it?
2: Mm-hmm. Mm-hmm.
0: So look, guys, just so you'll know, we have a flyer, a thing now. Here's me and Joey, Turnbuckles and Stogie's Pod. We're going to order one with Dennis on it soon. So we're working on things. Our cigars will be here this week for us to test.
2: And if that's like exciting. Them, if we you like guys them, psyched for that?
0: Yes. If we love them, they'll be out by the end of August. You have to prepay. Your cigars is $55 for a 5-pack shipped and delivered. So
2: that's a good price. That's a nice price. I like that. That's a lot better price point.
0: You would send us the money. And we paid for them and could put to this.
2: And how do they send you the money? Can they Cash App you, PayPal? What? How are they going to do that?
0: Apple Pay, Cash App, however you want to send it, however Joey has it. I don't
2: know. Okay.
0: Close that until I need the money and then I take care of it. But yes, so it's Apple Cash. I got Apple Cash, so I don't know if you want to pay by Apple Cash. Venmo, however you want to pay us, that's fine. But once we test them, they should be out by the end of August.
2: And all right.
0: You Apple Cash us or Zemo us, we go from there.
2: Nice.
0: So,
1: our guest is here.
2: I am about to light up cigar number 7. And it's a Carrillo Encore.
0: All
2: right. Using my select draw.
0: Our guest.
3: We're going to take a break. We're going to bring in our guest of Kessley. I don't even know how to say it. Turned it on. What'd you get? New mics? Or you changed them?

0: What is up? What is up? Happy Sunday. Happy Funday. I am the big dog. That's the Vanilla Gorilla. We got the OG in the house, wherever he is. Oh, I see you. And today we have a special guest with us today from Caribe Bliss.
1: The interview of the week is brought to you by Jersey Mike's, a sub above.
2: And there he is, everybody.
0: What is up, Mr. Ellis? How are you, sir?
3: I am great. How are you doing?
0: I'm doing well, sir. So, you know, I have a lot of questions, right?
3: Of course.
0: So my question to you is, I see your cigar company has been established since 2024. So you've only been out going on a year and a half or 2 years. So what did you do before you got into the cigars?
3: Well, I was in New York City top for 20 years.
4: I did that, and just before I retired, I wanted to open a cigar lounge here back in my country where I am in Barbados. And another lounge moved 5 minutes from where I was looking at. And I made a trip to DR shortly after that. Brand. So I went to the factory, made a deal, of course. Then I came back to New York and just started doing all the necessary paperwork and stuff like that. And that's what got me into the business.
0: So before that, you didn't know nothing about the business except smoking, correct? Okay. So how does your wife feel about you putting out cigars?
4: Understand that's what I want to do. That's what I like doing. And she's been very supportive, so, which is good.
0: Okay. So how did you come up with the name Caribe Bliss? What is that lineage to you? What does that have to do with you? That has to do with Barbados and things like that?
3: Yes, Caribbean
4: islands, Caribbean theme. You know, you're trying to bring all the cultures of the Caribbean into one. So that's where the Carib comes from.
0: Okay.
4: And, you know, yeah, so it's been a good success so far. Actually, this month makes 2 years, the 31st, I'm in business.
0: Okay. Well, congratulations on that. Not a lot of people can say that.
4: Thank you. Appreciate that.
0: A lot of people come on and, you know, they've been in a business a year, and then you get them to come back on and they can't come back on because they stopped making cigars. They said it's too much work. You know? So, anybody want to jump in here, help me out? Like, tell us about your cigars. How about that? Tell us about your cigars. I'm smoking a Beach Life.
3: That's what I'm smoking right now. So when I first started,
4: I really started with two cigars from DR. Most of my cigars are from DR. I have one supplier in Brooklyn as well. All handmade cigars. So I started with Habano and Nicaragua when I first started, and almost 2 years later, I'm up to 9 cigars.
2: Wow.
0: Okay, so the Beach Life, what is that? What kind of cigar? Long filler, short filler?
3: The wrapper is
4: San Andres Maduro leaf.
0: Okay.
4: The filler, the binder is Dominican and Cuban seed, and the tobacco is Indonesia Sumatra.
0: Wow. Okay. And Joey, what are you smoking?
2: We're all smoking. So everybody but OG is smoking the Beach Life because I didn't have a chance to send him his in enough time.
0: Yes.
2: I have it with me. That's on me. Now, I know you had sent me a sampler pack of your cigars as well before that. And it was the Habano. I forgot. I had the list.
4: Nicaragua, Habano. I think it was a Perfecto in there.
2: Yes.
4: And a Bayville, which is Bayville Special Edition. So that one is actually made in Brooklyn. Okay. It's not flavored, but it's a mixture of dark chocolate, black pepper notes, Nicaragua binder and filler, and North Carolina tobacco.
2: Okay. That cigar was fantastic. That was actually probably, out of what you had sent me, that was probably one of the favorites that I had actually smoked that I enjoyed. That little Perfecto was very good as well. Now let's go into kind of, because I noticed each of your cigars, like you said, you have the Habano, the Nicaragua, the Father's Day Special, which was your Bayville Special Edition, the Beach Life. How did you come up with the names for each of these cigars?
4: So again, the Bayville Special Edition is actually the neighborhood I grew up in, where I'm actually right now. I actually went across the street here. I went to school here. I'll give you a quick video here. I'm in a neighborhood where I grew up in, and Bayville was named after this neighborhood I grew up in. It was actually called a different name, but you know, like I said, I wanted to use my own. The Island Gold is actually, again, just keeping the theme of the island. So Island Gold to me, because of the colors, the shade. So the other ones, like Habano, Nicaragua, those are standard, so I didn't really want to touch those. But, you know, the ones that I actually got custom made for me, that's how I come up with the names.
2: Okay. Now, do they all come in different sizes, or are the sizes that you sent me kind of what you have out there?
4: I also have a Churchill. The Bayville Special Edition is actually the Churchill as well. So that's actually the largest one I have in my collection. I started making Coronas, but they're actually flavored. They're not done yet. They're still in the factory in New York. So I had a lot of requests from when I do events from mostly female smokers. So I have like a honey and bourbon. And I have a great flavor cigar. But those are for people who like to smoke flavor cigars. So I'm trying to, you know, try to cater to everyone, you know, do events and so stuff like that. So I'm trying to be fair. Well, I would say in my world, I try to be fair to everyone. So
0: now let me ask you this question, because we've asked everybody this, and OG can jump in if he wants. So do you cater to what the people want, or do you make what you feel that you want to smoke that you think the people are smoking? Am I correct, OG?
2: So what you're referring to is when he's blending the cigars with the factory, right? You're referring to when he blends
0: the... I
2: believe
0: so, OG.
2: When he blends the cigars
0: with the factory. Isn't that the question that you asked?
5: I'm sorry, you broke up.
0: Isn't a question you asked about them, do they cater to their cigars, or do they cater to what the customer...
2: So, yeah, I think what you're asking is kind of what he would ask normally is, when you blend your cigars, do you cater to your palate and what you like, or do you try to blend for everybody?
3: Well, most of the blend that I'm doing
4: is actually catered to... most people like request, for example, I had a guy at the lounge. He said, do you have a short cigar? You know, like I'm on break from work and I wanted a short smoke per se, right? And he has maybe 30 minutes or something like that. So that's why I came up with the Perfecto cigar, which is a very small cigar, kind of a quick, not as fast as a quick smoke, but the general idea was to have something for someone to smoke, you know, in a short space of time, so to speak, right? So that's how the Perfecto came about, right? And it's actually been very good, good reception. So the blend was actually made in DR with another, I have three suppliers now. So that was actually made.
0: There you go. Nope. Can't hear you, can't hear you.
4: Perfecto blend was actually made by a factory in DR, and I just went with it. I didn't change anything. I just wanted that short smoke, and I just went with the blend for that. So I didn't really touch anything on that one. But the idea was just to have a short smoke for some, you know, people who have a short space of time, you know. So that's why I went about that. So sometimes they do cater to customers that want, you know, a particular cigar or something that is generally for everyone. So sometimes I do trial basis of my cigars, and that's how I continue. So I do a trial basis, and then it goes from there. So that's basically how I do it. So you know,
0: I'm gonna ask you this because Joey told me that you reached out to him.
2: I think he reached out to me or I reached out to him.
0: Well, whomever. So what made you reach out to us and send us your cigars?
4: To me, I had reached out to the gentleman that do the ash report. And then I got a request from Joe here. And then I sent a request out to him because I like to actually get different what you call criticism, so to speak, on my brand, because that makes me better to have a different opinion from different people. So that's how that went about, and that's all we out here.
2: You had smoked the Habano out of that pack.
0: I did.
2: You had smoked. What did you think of that? Because I didn't smoke that one.
0: I smoked your Habano. I thought it was really good, actually. I'm not a big Habano fan. I'm a straight up
4: right
0: party Maduro. And it's a really great cigar. You know, I'm not a Maduro, I'm not a Habano fan, but I'd probably buy it just because I like it. You know, but other than that,

0: They tend to want bigger gauge cigars for some reason. I don't know what it is, but I try to cater to the market here, so they want a bigger gauge cigar. So that's why I came about this gauge. And I also like it on a personal level as well. And honestly, it's been doing very. It has a very good reception. It's been doing very well. So I'm very happy with this choice, actually, in this gauge.
1: Okay, so you have nine cigars out.
2: Definitely fits this gauge.
1: Are you going to Vegas next year for the PCA?
0: I would try to, because, like I said, I would try to next year, because the first year doing this, it was very hard getting into the cigar game. So this is my second year. I started going and branching out, traveling a lot more. I did Nona Cigar Fest. Was actually one of the sponsors in New Orleans. So I'm starting to branch out a little more now that I have a good clientele, a good market. So now I'm branching out a little bit. So yeah, so I might be there next year.
1: You should join TPA, which is what me and Joey are in, and we were.
2: And OG's a part of it as well.
1: And OG's a part of it as well. It's a Tobacco and Pipe Association, Tobacco Product Association. What it is Ismael Olivano's ROCF, and when they went to New Orleans, you weren't able to smoke there. So
2: originally, that was the plan.
1: That was the original plan. So what he did, him and the other three partners, rented a warehouse. And the only way you can get in there is if you know me or Joey or anybody that's in the TPA. If you don't know them, you're not going to be able to get in. So, you know, so guys, on that note, we're going to take a 5-minute break and we'll be right back with our guest, Mr. Wayne Ellis. Sitting there doing nothing.

0: What is up? What is up? Happy Sunday. Happy fun day. I am the big dog, just the vanilla gorilla and the OG.
1: Also, sporting the shirts from 4johnsapparel.com. Go get yours. Go get your turnbuckles and stogies merchandise all over there. We're all over there. We got hats. We got shirts. We might even have a couple of flags. Some flags coming soon. Maybe. We'll see. OG, how you feeling?
2: Good. How are you guys doing?
1: Just wonderful. I know you had a bad migraine last night, so I'm just making sure you're doing all right.
2: Oh, yeah. Much better today. Thank you for asking.
0: Okay. So, geez, where am I going to start? I don't even know where to start.
1: I mean, he's answering every question you've got, so it's kind of hard for you.
0: Kind of hard for me.
1: And we do love the fact that, you know, you are able to answer the questions and you have a wealth of knowledge behind you working with the factories and, you know, the brand and stuff like that. And for people who don't know, you said you came back to New York and filed the necessary paperwork. Kind of take us through that process. What was that like? Because I've heard it's a big, like, red tape kind of deal, and it takes a long time.
3: After I made the cigar deal in DR, I came back, and I did my regular business license. I did my EIN, which is my taxes, and then I filed for my tobacco license. And actually, it wasn't a very long process. It was actually pretty smooth, surprisingly, and that was pretty much it.
1: And now, kind of, if you want to, what was the, how much did all of that wind up costing you to, you know, get all of your licenses, your wholesale and distributor license? Do you have your retail license as well?
3: License. I don't have a distributor license. I just have a retail tobacco license.
1: Okay. Now, what was, how much did that, yeah, I always like knowing when people say they're in, you know, they're from, whether it's California, Florida, New York, kind of the different price ranging between, you know, the states.
3: On cigars.
1: Yeah, we have a 75% tax, and that's the worst.
0: So, what does each one of your cigars cost?
3: So my cigars start at 14 and go up to, the most expensive is 18. I don't go no higher than that.
0: And that's the Churchill, correct?
3: That's the Churchill, yes.
0: And where can they pick them up? Can they order directly from you? Or they got to go to a store?
3: You can order on CaribbeanCigars.com, or you can always DM me on CaribbeanCigars on Instagram.
0: Okay.
3: If you are in Brooklyn, you can order from Havana Dreams. 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
1: Okay.
3: If you're in Barbados, you can get it from Platinum Core Cigar Lounge in Lime Grove, St. James.
0: Okay.
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0: Okay, so let me ask you this question. Sure. Somebody places an order with you, is there a minimum on how many boxes they have to order, or can they just
1: as far as like a retail location,
0: can they order just one box from you and see if it sells, or do they got to order all nine?
3: No, they could do one or two. I don't push for that. I welcome the idea of they doing a sample of one or two boxes and work and see how it goes. I'm fine with that.
0: And do you, let's say they run out, can they order a bundle from you and put it back into the box, or they got to order a whole new box? Can't hear you. Can't hear you. Can't hear you.
1: We can't hear you. You cut out.
0: You cut out. We can't hear.
3: Giving me a hard time here. Wi-Fi is giving me a hard time. Can you hear me now?
0: Yeah. Now say it again. I'm sorry. What happened?
1: Can you hear us?
3: Can you hear me?
0: Yes.
1: Yes.
0: So now you were saying that can they order a box or do they have to, can they just replace it with a bundle?
3: Can you guys hear me at all?
0: Yes, I can hear you.
1: Yes.
0: Yes.
3: I don't know what happened here. Let's see. Can you hear me?
0: Yes.
1: Can you hear us?
0: We can hear you.
1: He can't hear us.
0: He can't hear us.
3: All right, sorry, let me guys. Exit and rejoin again.
0: Exit and come back in. So, OG, let's get back to wrestling. What are you watching? What are you watching?
2: It's over now. SummerSlam.
0: So, what did you think?
1: There we go.
0: What did you think of the first match?
1: I'm just bringing this down so I can see when he jumps back in.
2: I got to remember what the first match was. That was the ladies started off the show, right?
1: Yes. The opening match was Io and Liv.
2: Oh, I thought that was a fantastic match.
0: I did too.
1: I'm going to be honest. I have to say.
0: I thought Io was going to win.
1: No, I like that match. My favorite match, besides obviously Punk and Lesnar. Hold on. He's back. Hold on. Can you hear us now?
2: There we go. I can hear him.
0: I can hear you.
1: I can hear you now.
0: Again, let's ask the question. Can they reorder a bundle and put it in the box, or do you want them to order a whole new box?
3: I have no problem with that.
1: So they can refill the boxes, because a lot of companies now are going to, like, you can buy the boxes to start with, and then you can order bundles from there, so the pricing is a little cheaper on the retailer's end, so that they don't, if they don't want to charge as much, they don't have to, because you remember, like a lot of people don't understand is you're making up for the price of the box and everything else when you charge per cigar, and especially in New York, you know, obviously it's a 75% tax, so every little bit that the retailer can save to kind of not pass off to the consumer is a big win in your book, in our book, in the retailer's book, because that business keeps coming back.
0: Well, let's ask Dennis about that. OG, tell us about that part when you had when you were working in a shop and that happened.
2: Yeah, it was pretty much their goal was to be able to just reorder bundles. They're bigger companies that make you order brand new boxes, you know, the major brands like Davidoff. You couldn't order bundles. You had to keep reordering boxes. So that was a little more expensive. But whenever we could, we just try to order bundles and replenish the boxes we already have in stock, you know?
0: Yeah.
3: What I normally do is I just, like I said, I do wholesale anyway to a retail location. So I don't actually charge a full price on my cigars. If they just say you are a retailer, so you're selling my brand, I do a wholesale price for that person.
1: Okay.
3: That's doing the retailing. So doing a bundle to refill is not a problem.
0: Okay, so now let me ask you this question. So let's say Lee, Joey, and OG wanted to order from you. Do we get the wholesale price or do we get a retail price? I'm just curious. We ask everybody this.
3: Well, I mean, it depends on if you are retailing. Let's say you're retailing to a location or doing something like that. I can do that. But if you're doing like a special event, or something like that. Yeah, I could do that for you as well.
1: Okay.
0: Okay.
1: I had something in my head.
0: Oh, gee, we need some questions here.
1: I lost my question. I had it, and then okay. Now I remember. Took me a second. So I know you said you're working with a factory in the DR, and now you're working with a factory in Nicaragua as well, correct?
4: No, I'm just working with DR in Brooklyn right now.
1: Okay, just working with DR in Brooklyn. Now, is it a big factory in the DR, a smaller factory?
3: Big factory. Oh, this one, the second one that makes Perfecto is a smaller factory that I just started working with, because I actually met the owner personally in Brooklyn, and I actually agreed to work with him. But so the bigger factory, that's the one that makes the Habano, the Beach Life, the Nicaragua. Yeah.
0: Okay.
1: Now, have you been to the factories in the DR at all?
3: I actually pick the blends out, sit down and talk with them. I actually learned to roll as well, but I don't really have the time and space.
1: Right.
3: But I actually go there. I'm actually going back in a couple of weeks.
1: Now, let me. I love asking everybody this when they say they've gone to the factory, they've picked their blends. What was that process like, and kind of how many did you smoke throughout the days you were there? Did you smoke full size? Did you smoke little parejos? How did you kind of do that?
3: Well, when I first started, I actually had to smoke like 7 different cigars. I didn't actually smoke them all the way through.
1: Right.
3: To get an idea of what I was looking for, to get the idea of the blend that I wanted and the particular taste. So the process really is you go there first. You do a walk around the factory, you get to smell all the different aromas, the different type of tobacco leaves, to get an idea. And like I said, I was kind of new in the field, so he was teaching me how to do that. But that's basically the process. You go on the different leaves, different aromas, right? And then you go in the office, and then he lays out all these cigars, about 10 different cigars, and you just sit there and you smoke. So do you like this one? Do you like this one? Do you like that one? So you don't actually smoke all the way through, but you try to get an idea of, you know, what you're looking for, the blend you're looking for, the taste you're looking for. That's basically the process when you go to the factory.
1: Now, what was your favorite part of that process? From, like you said, from walking around, smelling the aromas, looking at the field, looking at the plants, learning, and then to kind of smoking and blending your cigars. What was your favorite part of that experience?
3: The process, because remember, I was just a smoker before I got into the game. So I actually enjoyed the entire process because it actually teach me about what cigars really are and what it takes to make a cigar.
1: Right.
3: Because when you're just smoking, you don't really care about that. But when you're actually in the business, you actually appreciate the whole process, from the making of the choosing of the blends. Yes, well, yes. That's the word I'm looking for. More appreciation for the business.
0: That's like when me, Joey, and OG went to Barn Smoker. OG's never been a barn smoker.
1: In OG, Connecticut for Drew Estate.
0: OG had a blast with us. He had a blast at barn smoker.
1: And it's very, you know, and it's funny, like you said, you know, they take you to the fields and you see the field, you know, where the tobacco is grown. They show you a mason jar that has like maybe that much of seeds and how it plants like, you know, 10,000 tobacco plants. They take you to the curing barn. They show you the leaves on the curing barn. You know, stuff like, obviously, you don't see the rolling process because that's done in their factory. But like you see, like you said, all of the process leading up to that, you get to, they had a station that you can put your own wrapper on the cigar. You know, like
0: Joey put his wrapper on.
1: Did it perfectly.
0: And it fell apart because it forgot the glue.
1: And then I forgot to put the glue on, and then I had to unwrap it and put it back together, and it didn't come back the same.
0: Yeah.
1: But, you know, it's like you said, it gives you more of an appreciation for what they do and what you're smoking, because you've seen the seeds, the fields, and everything else. So what can people look forward to seeing from you in the coming year? Do you have any more releases coming out? What is next for you and your brand?
4: So I'm trying to do a little bit of perpetual in Maduro. I'm not changing the bingo.
3: Oh, but I'm gonna put the I'm gonna try to do it with a San Andreas Maduro's rap. Yeah.
1: So that's the little perfecto that
0: so,
1: I smoke.
0: So, gee, what do you suggest he does with a cigar?
3: Yes.
0: Being that he smokes 7 cigars a day.
1: 7 is a warm-up for him.
0: What do you suggest he does, OG?
2: Hey, man, I really don't – I can't answer that. I don't know. He's got a lot of blends out there. He's got a lot of cigars out there. I don't know what else he can make.
0: I kind of agree with
1: so the. Oh, okay. I see. So the beach life you're going to make into the beach life perfecto. You're going to make into a Maduro. Yep.
4: That's one of my new ideas already.
3: That one, yes.
1: Okay. I mean, if it's anything, you know, if it's anything like this cigar, I can definitely see that being a big hit, because it's that small size that people are looking for. It's going to pack that punch for the fuller body smokers, and it's going to give you all of that richness of that San Andreas wrapper. Now, what is, besides your own brand, and we like to ask this question, besides your own brand, what is your go-to brand, or what other cigars do you like to smoke?
4: So my go-to cigar is my father's Judge Grand Robusto.
1: My father Judge Grand Robusto.
0: My father.
1: That's the Judge. What? 5.5 by 60, I think it is, or something like that.
3: It's actually 5 by 60, but it's built more square, so you can't really tell.
1: Right.
3: It's kind of a square way. I guess what you call box press cigar.
1: Yeah,
3: but it's an amazing cigar. I love that cigar. That's one of my go-tos. Another brand I like is Inch.
0: So,
3: yeah,
0: I'm going to ask you this question. Have you ever smoked a Jonathan Drew cigar?
1: Drew Estate.
3: Yes, I have. When I first started smoking, I was smoking flavored. I like the Javas. I like the Bettys. Like I said, it's been a minute, so I can't remember all of them. But like those whites, that's what I used to like for Drew Estate. I like some of their regular blends as well. But then I like Drew Estate.
0: That's fine.
3: Mm-hmm.
1: No, and you know, we always like asking those questions, because a lot of people, and this is something we've learned talking to other brand and business owners of cigar companies, and OG can tell you this, people think a lot of brand owners only smoke their stuff. But a lot of every brand owner we've spoke to will tell you, in order to be good at what you're doing in the cigar industry, you have to smoke everything that's out there.
0: And Jonathan Drew will smoke whatever he can.
1: And that's kind of what we've learned is, you know, while you may have your own brand, you still have to go out there and see what's new on the market, see what's been out, and to be able to either not make something that's out already or kind of replicate it but put your own twist on it. And I think that's what a lot of people don't understand as well.
0: So it's like the box press cigars. Like, nobody realizes why they made a box press cigar. A box press cigar was made because when you puff on a cigar, you get the air in between your lips.
1: The two sides of your mouth.
0: And it extends.
1: It cools the smoke off.
0: It extends the taste, and it cools off the smoke. Where when you smoke a round cigar, it doesn't do that because all you're doing is puffing and letting go. You know, nobody realizes that. And I found that out through our buddy, Rick Rodriguez, who has his own cigars out West Tampa. So
1: now have you considered making a box press cigar? Is that something you're eventually going to do down the line?
3: But I try to be very, the reason why I like handmade, I try to be unique and appreciate the culture of the cigars of being handmade. That was my real purpose and theme behind my brand.
1: Okay. No, and you know, that's what we like as well. You know, we like people who take pride in their product, who take pride in, you know, working with people who want you to have the best product you can possibly have. I mean, we've had people on here that, you know, put their cigars out and they didn't really take their time with it. And you could tell it showed in the product, where you can see through what you've learned and what you know and the way you're telling us all about your stuff that you not only take pride in your product, but you want to make sure that the best possible product gets in the hands of the consumers.
0: Correct.
3: It takes a lot because you have to really get better at this. You have to actually sit with your customers, smoke with them, have conversation with them, listen to the criticism of the customer. All right, so I have customers in Abu Dhabi, loves my Nicaragua. I sat down with another guy, and he said to me, I love it, but I want it stronger. So these things you have to listen to, and you have to take in, and that makes you better. So now you can improve your product. So it's very important.
1: Right.
3: So, you know, to listen to your customers, have a conversation with them. And that makes you, again, like you say, you smoke other cigar brands and you get ideas. Like, you know, like the reason for my 5x60, this actually, the gauge actually came about smoking an Inch brand. I don't know if you heard of Inch brand, but like they have a 5x60, which I'm in love with. And that's what inspired me to make this 5x60 as well. So, you know, smoking other brands gives you ideas. It makes you better at what you're doing, right? So, and you always have to maintain quality and freshness. That's very important because your brand is always at stake.
1: Right. Now I'm gonna turn it over to the OG so that he can ask his favorite question that he loves to ask and find out from everybody that we interview, and I think it's a great question. So I'm gonna turn it over to him to go ahead and ask away about that question, and you know, let him do his thing.
2: All right. So you can get 1 hour of uninterrupted time, no phone calls, no business, no interruptions whatsoever. Who would you spend that time with, that 1 hour, to smoke a cigar with?
0: It could be past.
3: Okay, with a friend of mine. Well, the friend I have now, it's a guy that I grew up with here in Barbados. We actually went to school together. His name is Reynolds. We are friends for 30 years. He is one of the few people in my life that I can be what you call be myself, where like the jokes, the memories, stuff like that. That's one of the few people that I can say that I can spend an uninterrupted hour and just have fun. Like it's like being back as a kid growing up. So that's one of my few people that I would spend an interrupted hour with, because it's like growing up again with him. It's just fun.
2: That's yeah. Cool.
0: So, being that you're down there in Barbados now, have you ran into the Reynolds guy, and have you guys smoked, or what?
3: He's actually back in New York. He's not here right now. So, I did talk to him on the phone.
1: Has he tried your brand yet? Has he sat down and smoked with you?
3: Yes, he has.
1: And what does he think about you guys being friends for so long, starting your own brand, and kind of what you've done?
3: He loves it. He appreciates it. He compliments me all the time. He's very happy for me that I went that route. So we talk all the time. He's very happy with that.
0: And you said you were retired from where again?
3: NYPD, New York.
0: Okay. Well, thank you for your service. Yeah. Sorry you got out so soon. But I'm right behind you. I got out last year, so I'm good.
3: Awesome. Thank you. Thank you for your service as well.
0: You know, I guess I'm covered with them.
1: Yeah, you are, for being so new in the business, I will say your knowledge is very, you have a lot of knowledge behind you, which to me is a very big thing, because you don't hear a whole lot about brands like yours, where you're only a couple years old, that have such vast knowledge of cigars behind them.
0: Correct.
1: Now, I think we touched on it a little bit. I know you said this is a 5x60 San Andreas wrapper. What is the blend inside? You might have touched on it, and I might have missed it.
4: Oh, so it's the wrapper is
3: San Andreas Maduro. The filler is Dominican and Cuban seed. And the binder is Indonesia Sumatra.
1: And now this is made in your factory in DR?
3: Yes, it is.
1: Okay. Now, I know you said it's a bigger factory. Are you allowed to share the name, or would you prefer not to? It's totally up to you.
3: I can share it. The company's called Essentia.
1: Okay. Okay. They make a lot of different, a lot, that company probably makes a whole lot of different brands.
3: Yes, so they do.
1: I wouldn't be surprised if there's brands out there that we've smoked that, you know, we don't even know that that's where it's made.
3: Right.
1: I mean, you, any questions for us, being that you've kind of covered a whole lot about your brand and kind of what you do, and you got any questions for us, anything we can also do to help you as well? Just reach out to us and let us know. You know, we'll help you out any way we can, whether it's, you know, you want to have us try whatever new stuff you have coming out, you want to come on and film a little interview while we're smoking it, and kind of do like a live or recorded, like raw kind of taste test, you know, tasting panel. That's always open to you as well. Now, do you guys have, I know you have the cigars and stuff, do you have shirts and hats or anything that people can order? Or is that?
3: Shirts, hats, lighters, sweatshirts, hats, mugs, you name it, I have it.
1: Okay. No, you know, and that's a big thing, because we had sat down with another company, Revere. We had actually just interviewed him as well. He had reached out to us because he had seen our content pop up in his Instagram feed.
3: Right.
1: And he's the same way. He said, you know, I reached out to you guys. He's like, and I sent you lighters, whiskey glasses, pins. He said, because I'm a swag port, as he calls it, when it comes to cigar companies. He said he likes to collect swag, or, you know, what he can get his hands on. So that's why I like to ask that question, because there are people that do like to collect cigar stuff, whether it's lighters, hats, cutters, shirts, mugs. You know, that's why I ask, because it's always an interesting concept to hear what different companies have. And OG can tell you, we've seen all kinds of swag from cigar companies on this show.
2: Oh, yeah. Oh, yeah.
1: I mean, it gets very interesting when you get people who are very creative. They get very creative with what they put their stuff on. So it always interests me to see what companies offer, because I've seen beach balls, I've seen frisbees, I've seen footballs, lighters, cutters, I've seen napkins. I mean, you name it.
4: Well, for me, I have.
3: I actually made those for my personal. I made blankets for to be on an airplane with. I have beach towels. I've made beach slippers. But those are for me. But like, if someone wants them, I can have it. That's not a problem. I just try to be creative because, like I said, when you are a small guy in this big tobacco market, it's like you have to market you have to market yourself. So you always have to be creative, put interesting things out there. I don't know, when I first started this cigar game, until I really start using, like, I mean, people that know me personally that I smoke with in the lounge knew I had cigars, but didn't know that I actually go to the factory and do the legwork. They thought I was just one of those guys who was just buying cigars and put a label on it, until I actually post my videos of me being in the factory.
0: Right.
3: You know, so that taught me a lot with the Instagram, that you have to, that constant content makes people look at you different.
1: Correct.
3: You know, so Instagram has been really great for me and my business, because it gives me a lot of exposure, you know, just seeing what I do and what I have. Like I said, I have a little bit of everything. And like I said, in the business, your brain is constantly going. So
1: Right. Sometimes
3: you have those sleepless nights where you're just thinking about this new idea, this new cigar, where you would like to be. So that's for me, that's how it's been.
1: No, and that's good. And, you know, a lot, we've interviewed a couple of companies who even started their own YouTube channel.
3: Mm-hmm.
1: Where they post content about their cigars, like, you know, they'll do like a 10-minute, you know, kind of breakdown of their cigar and what's in it. And then, you know, sometimes they'll smoke it and kind of walk you through the transitions in the cigars and the flavor notes and profiles and stuff like that. It's actually an interesting concept, you know, that a lot of companies are starting to do now as well. And even though YouTube can sometimes be somewhat of a what's up, Uncle Hector? Uncle Hector's watching, OG.
2: A long-time friend of the show.
1: Yes, very long-time friend of the show, and a guy who is very good friends with our blender that we're working with in Florida. So I'm excited for that as well. But yeah, I mean, I appreciate you coming on. I look forward to having you back again for sure. And just tell people again where they can follow you, where they can order your stuff. This way, if they want to get it, they can go get it and try it.
3: Is the actual website to order from. If you want to follow me, you can follow me on Caribbean Cigars on Instagram.
1: Okay. So there you have it, guys. CaribeBlissCigars.com. Follow him on Instagram at CaribeBlissCigars. Go pick up your cigars. I can tell you, you won't be disappointed. This one, so far, out of what you sent, besides the Bayville one that you had sent me, this right here is probably my favorite, because I enjoy this 5x60 size. I don't do a whole lot of big ring gauges, but I do like those shorter, bigger ring gauge smokes every once in a while. So it's good for me to have. But yeah, I appreciate you coming on. Thank you. We would love to have you back again. You know, if you release something new and you want to come on, or like I said, you want to do a raw testing panel, you let us know and we'll make it happen. And we appreciate you and hope to talk to you again soon.
4: Okay, I
1: wouldn't
4: support that.
1: Yes. So,
3: and I want to thank you guys as well for allowing me to be here on your platform.
1: Absolutely. And like I said, you're always welcome back. Anything we can do to help you, you let us know. Between myself, OG, and my dad, we will, you know, do what we can to help get your brand out there and make sure people know about it, because the cigars are fantastic.
3: Appreciate that as well.
1: No problem, and thank you. So on that note, guys, we're going to take a quick break, and we will see you on the other side.
3: All right.

0: So we are back. We are winding down here. Like I said, I want to thank Mr. Ellis for jumping on with us and letting us smoke his cigars with him. And now I just want to, I'm going to put you down, and then we're going to wrap up here with our last few minutes of covering some wrestling. If you want to hang around for a few minutes, if not, then you can go. It is okay. And then we will finish wrapping up here and go from there. So I'm going to drop you down, and then me and the OG are going to get back to a little bit of SummerSlam and talk about some night two and get back with you guys again next week.
1: All right. I'll finish up. I'll keep you posted.
0: Yes.
2: Shirt sizes, I'll send some shirts over to you.
0: Most definitely we will. Thank you, sir.
2: Okay. Appreciate that.
0: Yes, thank you again for coming on, and we appreciate you jumping on with us. So, OG, we are back to our wrestling talk. I thought, let's just start with the fact of, I just read it again. I forgot about this. Totally forgot to touch on this. The return of Haku to WWE programming.
3: Oh, that was, I didn't, you didn't know about it, did you?
0: I had no
3: I did not.
0: Haku. I had heard Rikishi coming back.
3: I saw the Kane, and I went, oh, no way.
0: Well, my favorite part of that whole thing was not even him calling them the Sons of Haku, nothing. It was what MFT now stands for. You know what it stands for?
3: No, what's it stand for?
0: Motherfucking Tongans, and I'm gonna say it, I don't care. That's what it stands for. That's been confirmed that it now stands for that. And it doesn't stand for my family tree or my family tribe. It stands for the motherfucking Tongans.
3: That's unbelievable. That was a great surprise.
0: Oh my God, that was awesome. I thought it was great.
3: Yeah.
0: Now, you watched all of last night, correct?
3: I just finished the last match with Oba and Brock. What a great finish.
0: Match. I mean, I thought that match, people hated it. I thought it was great. What popped me more out of that entire match was when Brock hit the tombstone and threw the
3: on
0: arms
3: the floorboard
0: over Oba like Taker and threw the tongue out. And I just, to me, he did, if you watch that match, he did a lot of odes to Undertaker throughout. And it was little ones that people didn't catch. Like when Oba sat up, when Brock sat up and looked at Oba and he started laughing. If people don't remember, Taker did that to Brock when they fought at WrestleMania. So it's kind of a flashback to that. And then the tombstone on the boards. And then the way Oba won by putting literally, as Arn Anderson and everybody would say, spine on the pine. And that's exactly how he won. Yeah. Incredible. Punk
3: it was.
0: Cody was incredible.
3: Yep,
0: I mean,
3: that was another great
0: people
3: match.
0: People hated night one. I thought night one was great. What a lot of people didn't like was night one throughout all of the matches, if you watched, was a slow build. The matches started out slow, which is how it's supposed to be.
3: I think they're going to find the people that didn't like night one will appreciate it more after night two. I don't anticipating night two being as dramatic as night one. Because the headline should have been Oba Brock Night 2. And instead we're going to get Roman Reigns and Seth Rollins. And I think that's not going to live up to it.
0: I mean, it's what? Match number 5003? But I will say each time they do deliver. I can't knock that. They deliver
3: I'm not
0: each
3: saying
0: every
3: that.
0: Time. No. I'm
3: not,
0: saying to the
3: I'm not saying
0: at
3: that.
0: Home. It might be match number however many in their, you know, rivalry, but man, they deliver every single time, and I can't be mad at that.
3: No, I'm not. I don't want to poo-poo the match.
0: Right.
3: I'm just saying, in my mind, I don't think it's going to live up to Brock Oba.
0: It may
3: you know,
0: not.
3: You know, the unsung hero in that match was Paul Heyman. His reaction throughout the entire match
0: always is the unsung hero.
3: We're so spot on, and they come across genuine.
0: And yes, and my favorite commentary line of that match was the very opening match, the very opening comment by Michael Cole when Brock came through the curtain. And that was to steal a line from my old favorite broadcast partner, Taz, "Here comes the pain." And that was absolutely, that was poetic. That was beautiful because it literally sums up the entirety of Brock's career. Because
3: I thought he was going to say, when he stood up on the desk, the announcer desk, I thought the line was going to be "the freak that beat the streak." And he twisted a little bit. It wasn't quite exact, but I think if he said "the freak that beat the streak," it would have just slammed that home.
0: I,
3: like,
0: I mean, you know, Oba, Brock was a once in a generation athlete. Let's just start there. Once in a generation athlete. You'll never see something like that ever again. The only one that might come close potentially
3: is
0: Bron Breakker.
3: They got to pick it up with him, man. They got to pick it up with him.
0: Believe me, I could do a whole nother episode on just that alone.
3: I love Breakker.
0: And now
3: you have
0: Scott Steiner's kid who's in the NFL, who when his contract, he said when he's done in the NFL and he's done playing, he's going with his cousin.
3: Oh, that what a team that will be.
0: Again, if he's anything like his father and his uncle and his cousin, you can strap a rocket to him and send him to the moon. Now, night one, the highlight of the night to me, and not in a bad way, forget Oba Brock, forget Punk and Cody and the return of Randy, and I'm not knocking any of that because I was excited to see Randy come back.
3: I didn't see that either coming.
0: Favorite part of the night, and I told you this from the beginning, was going to be the show stealer of the night. And that was the National Treasure, Nick Aldis versus Gunther. That was by far my favorite match of the night because it delivered on every single level.
3: Nick showed up. He performed beyond my expectations.
0: And looked tremendous.
3: And Gunther, he sold it like I've never seen Gunther sell anything
0: because
3: in all of his matches.
0: When you're getting in there with a guy with all those accolades, right? And that's not a knock on the WWE guys. It's not a knock on AJ, Goldberg, whatever. But you're getting in a ring with a guy who's been champion all over the world numerous times. He has held the most coveted title in the industry today and probably ever in the NWA Championship. And the fact that, you know, having Wade Barrett on commentary, who started with Nick Aldis, sold it even so much more as a, not an underdog story, but a, you know, a life story.
3: Yeah.
0: You know, and to me, that delivered on every level that I knew Nick Aldis could deliver on.
3: You know what more popped me for that match was at the very end when they went off the air and Nick is in front of Hunter and he hands his resignation.
0: And Hunter and then tells him no.
3: The moment Hunter started tearing that, I'm like, boom, Nick is not going anywhere.
0: You did what a man has to do. You went out there and settled it like we do in WWE. You fought for what you believed in. Now it's time to get back to work.
3: Yep. I loved it.
0: Now,
3: I loved it.
0: I'm going to say what everybody don't want to say. That's not the end of Nick Aldis in a WWE ring.
3: Not even
0: fucking close.
3: I think that match was huge for Nick Aldis to prove himself.
0: And
3: to keep him in the ring, to keep him in the ring.
0: Not only that, Nick tells you, you know, when I started and I got the call. He goes, I wasn't ready. He tells you he wasn't ready for WWE that young.
3: Yeah.
0: He said, I wasn't ready. Now he's ready. And, you know, his success came young, especially in TNA, and they shot him to the moon. I was a big fan of Nick back then.
3: Yep.
0: British Invasion team with Doug Williams. I mean, that was a great pairing. Nick is another one who is just a stellar fucking athlete. Stellar.
3: And he, the GM role allowed him to refine his mic skills. Because I'll be honest with you, I was not a fan of his mic skills before, even in other companies. And that role allowed him to really develop the ability to speak and to sell without getting in the ring.
0: Oh,
3: and that's
0: absolutely.
3: a huge part of wrestling for wrestlers,
0: right?
3: Is the mic.
0: And I think that also proved to WWE and TKO.
3: And I got a bone to pick with you. I do have a bone to pick with you.
0: Okay.
3: I didn't know this. How come you didn't tell me Nikki James was his wife?
0: Yeah, I've said that numerous times.
3: No, I've never heard you say that.
0: Yeah, I thought you knew that already.
3: No, I was stunned when they were like, Nikki James comes in with her son, and I'm like, what the hell is she doing there? And then Michael Cole or Barrett, one of them said his wife, Nikki James, and I'm like,
0: yeah.
3: Wait a minute,
0: they've been married since TNA.
3: I did not know that.
0: Yeah, they've been married a very long time. But, I mean, I think to me, by him having that match, getting the pop he got from the crowd.
3: Yeah.
0: Shows that, number one, he's over with their audience. Number two, people know who he is regardless of him being the GM of SmackDown.
3: Right.
0: So I think that shows TKO that you can make money with him.
3: It was huge. His performance was huge.
0: The one that I wish they would let lace up the boots, and he may not even want to, is Adam Pearce.
3: Mm.
0: Adam Pearce is another multi-time NWA champion across the board.
3: I wouldn't be surprised now that Nick was in the ring.
0: I don't
3: that
0: know
3: you could
0: Adam
3: see those two. I could see those two as GMs having a tiff with people and getting in the ring with them.
0: Now,
3: I would
0: love to see that handled by like Nick did. But Adam Pearce, if anybody doesn't know what he's done, go look up Adam Pearce's career and his matches, because that dude was on another level when he wrestled.
3: Yeah.
0: He was the Iron Man. He was the Scrap Daddy, Adam Pearce. I mean, that dude has done Ring of Honor, NWA. He was big in NWA, multi-time champion, multi-time Ring of Honor champion. He's been all over Japan, Europe, you name it.
3: Oh, yeah.
0: So I'm not surprised. I feel like Adam, it might be a little past the time Adam's got to get in the ring. But who knows? I mean, Adam's been doing it, what, almost 5 years now? Like, Nick's been doing it 3 or 4? I mean, it's possible. It's possible.

0: So I'm night two is shaping up to be great with that women's match. That I'm excited for that ladder match. I can't lie, personally. That ladder match, I think, is going to be fantastic. You got Danhausen wrestling tonight.
1: I'm not pooing night two. I think it's going to be very entertaining, but I think people will look back after night two is done and say night one was better.
0: Now, I will tell you, I feel like they can't ever turn Solo heel again. Because Solo, the way he is now, is absolutely hilarious.
1: Completely entertaining now.
0: I don't think you can turn him heel again. I don't think you can. There's no way. I feel like that's not a thing.
1: Yeah. Like, and it's gonna, I love the dynamics now with Haku being back.
0: The tribal wars
1: have just now gone through the roof.
0: I would love to see them bring back. As much as people are going to hate me, I'd love to see them bring back Tongaloa and put the three brothers together.
1: Yeah.
0: Because I feel like that's got to happen.
1: And I'd love to see him bring Rikishi back. I'd love to see him bring Rikishi back.
0: They talked about bringing Rikishi back for the Bloodline.
1: Well, now, will they? Will they because of that fuck up with ROH?
0: What do you mean?
1: It wasn't an ROH that he had the fuck up with the they staged that beating and then it turned real.
0: No, they didn't. Oh no, they didn't stage. They didn't. So that was his company. That was Knox Pro. They didn't stage that. They thought that he knew it wasn't. They thought Raja knew, but Raja shouldn't have done what he did. Regardless, that's a whole nother.
1: Oh yeah. Story. No, I'm not saying. That. Rikishi took a lot of heat for that.
0: He did, and he stepped away from Knox Pro since. He has some stuff he had to take care of. I'd love to see him brought back to be the tribal chief of the Bloodline, the Elder. There's talk Zilla might show up.
1: Mm.
0: I mean, to me, if you bring Zilla in, you have to put him and Jacob together.
1: Yeah.
0: As a tag team. Only because I've seen what they've done on the independents together and separately. They both can go either way regardless. Separate, together, it doesn't matter. I think if you bring Zilla in, you add another dynamic into the tag team division.
1: Yep.
0: But Zilla's also one you can shoot out on his own right away.
1: Yeah.
0: It's very interesting. Night two, there's talks Kevin Owens was supposed to come back as a
1: might be tonight
0: for Cody. Randy came back last night. Kevin should be on his way, hopefully. I mean, there's a lot of stuff that can come out of night two. I don't know.
1: What I would love to see is Randy coming back, make an appearance again tonight, and then KO come to his rescue. That would blow the roof off and be a great starting block.
0: Maybe KO, maybe. Sammy wrestles Finn for the title tonight.
1: Oh, yeah, that's true.
0: I mean, I personally want to see Finn win because it's been 10 years since he's held the title, and I think he's well-deserving of it. Sammy being a former champion, who knows? KO could come back and help his old buddy win the title. So on that note, guys.
1: Or betray him.
0: Could be. We don't know. Stay tuned next week to find out what happens. So on that note, we'll see you guys next week. Peace.
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0: Hi, my name is Daryl, and I'm a veteran.
1: Hey, I'm Travis. I'm an Air Force veteran.
2: Hey, my name's Jonathan, and I'm a veteran.

0: Well, good evening, everybody, and welcome to Conversations with a Vet this Sunday. Hopefully, everybody's had a wonderful weekend. I would like to start off by saying, if you haven't already gone out to Amazon and picked up your copy of Unshaken Resolve, that's by Michael Alexander Payne, you can do so now. It is a really great read, talks a lot about leadership and, you know, following the course. And additionally, the author, as well as previous guest, has signed. So there are two autographed books waiting for when we hit the next milestone of 1,000 subscribers. So please, please, please make sure that you hit that subscription button, hit the notification bell so that you don't miss any new content and new interviews with veterans. And also make sure that at the end of the show that you hit that like button and put a comment. We love to read those and make sure that everybody gets to see, you know, your thoughts. So thank you all for watching. I do have a wonderful guest waiting. Her name is Tiana Lambert. And so please help me welcome her to the stage.
1: Hi.
0: Hi. Good evening. How is your weekend doing?
1: It has been a great weekend. Lovely weekend, actually. So
0: that's a good thing.
1: Yeah. Yeah.
0: That's a wonderful. Yeah, it's been good. The weather hasn't been too bad. Got the lawn mowed before it started to storm. I felt like I accomplished something just by doing all of that. That's always the hard part, right? Is timing of things.
1: Yes.
0: So, well, thank you so very much for agreeing to come on the channel and telling your story. I'd like to usually ask my guests when at the start to tell me a little bit about who you were as a child. So who was Tiana as a child?
1: Wow, that's a good question. First of all, I just want to say thank you so much for having me. And thank you for facilitating a podcast like this, where veterans do have the opportunity to come on and share their stories and who they were before, during, and after service. So it's sometimes multiple different people in there.
0: Exactly. Yes. Right. Yeah. It's that whole growth process. And thank you.
1: So I was, prior to military service, I grew up in a small, very rural, very poor area of northern New York, about 2 miles south of the Canadian border, in the middle of nowhere. So much so that when I was a little girl, before I went to kindergarten, my mom had asked me who the president of the United States was, and I did not know. I knew who the prime minister of Canada was because we did not get cable where I lived. We had rabbit ears, and we only got Canadian television stations. So that's what I watched. And the ironic thing was, my mom worked for the cable company. And so
0: she went to work
1: the next day, and within a week we had cable because the guys at work were like, no way is that little girl going to grow up and not know that she's American. So, So I grew up just, you know, the oldest of three kids. Had, you know, my parents ended up divorced and remarried and all that stuff. And so, that's who I was. I was a good student. I was a cheerleader in high school.
0: Nice.
1: I went to like four different high schools. So, it was, we moved around a lot and we were not a military family. So
0: yeah, that does make a difference, doesn't it?
1: Yeah.
0: It's hard. How was it for you with, you know, making friends and moving all the time? Was that a difficult thing?
1: It was definitely difficult. It was very difficult. I mean, I went to four different high schools. Mm-hmm. So, I mean, high school is only 4 years long. So, I was somewhere different, quite frequently. And, it was definitely a challenge. Because you just, you know, at that stage of life, you're coming into, people already have their friend groups and things like that. And you're trying to figure out who you are already in that age demographic. And then you're trying to figure out where you fit in, and do you fit in this group at the last school you were in, but are you fitting in with those people here, or is that not going to work out? And just definitely was challenging, but I had some great friends, you know, that I ended up graduating high school with. So,
0: right. Which is wonderful that you had that. Mm-hmm. So, all right. Did you do any sports, or probably no time when you were a cheerleader? Did you?
1: That was my sport.
0: Yes. Okay. I apologize profusely. Yes. Outside of cheerleading, did you do any other sports?
1: Not in high school. No.
0: Okay.
1: No, I did not.
0: What was it then that made you decide that you wanted to join the military, and specifically the Air Force?
1: So I actually didn't join the Air Force straight out of high school. I actually went to college for a year and just was probably not making the best life decisions. And so I had taken a little break from school, and I actually did the Miss New York USA pageant. And so the person who won that year was actually in the Navy at the same time as she was competing in the Miss New York USA pageant. And I was really actually very inspired by the talk that she gave and the way she carried herself, and just some different things, you know, that she had. And I was like, okay, that was really inspiring to me as a fellow contestant. And I kind of knew I didn't want to go back to school at that time. And I literally just woke up one morning and was like, I'm going to go talk to a recruiter today. And if I don't do it now, I'm never going to get out of this place. That's really what happened.
0: Right.
1: So I joined the Air Force. My stepdad was in the Air Force prior to him and my mom being married. So I did, you know, hear his stories. My grandpa was a World War II veteran. And so I had heard stories and just had that sense of pride. And I had also, while I was in college, was during 9/11 happened when I was in college. And so just seeing that, I think there's a lot of people probably in my age group that went one way or another, right? We're like, okay, we're going to stand up and we're going to serve our country and do that. And so that's what I chose to do.
0: And I think that's such a great thing. It's a lot of people don't understand, especially nowadays, you know, the drive or the want to join the military. And then you have the opposite side of the spectrum who, I mean, you're all volunteers. Every one of you at this stage are volunteers. Mm-hmm. And so to me, that speaks volumes about the kind of person that you are, and to serve the country and be able to, at a moment's notice, you know, fight to defend our freedoms. Yeah. So thank you for that.
1: Thank you.
0: How was it when you get to your base, your training,
1: mm-hmm. basic training?
0: What was it like when you first get there, you first step foot? What was going through your head?
1: What the heck have I done? That's absolutely what was going through my mind. I was like, I don't know that I've made the best choice right now. You know, you're getting yelled at to get off the bus, to hurry up, get off the bus. Prior to even getting there, I had never flown by myself before. Oh. I had never ridden on a bus by myself before. I had to take a bus from where I lived in rural New York to get to an airport like 3 hours away. I had to do that first. And then I get there and, you know, changing planes, all of that kind of stuff. And so I had never, ever done any of that by myself before. And I had only ever been on a plane one other time. So it's not like I had flown regularly or anything like that. And you get there and you're tired and you don't know what to expect. And you, mm-hmm. what you should expect is just to get yelled at.
0: Well, and your nerves are already on high alert. Yes. Because I remember, you know, what you were speaking of as far as the first time flying by yourself, mm-hmm. even, I mean, for you, this first time ever, but first time flying by yourself, you experience it the same way. Mm-hmm. You don't know where anything is. You don't know where these gates are. You don't know, you know, so you're struggling to mm-hmm. figure this all out, because the worst thing in the world is going to be to miss a flight. Right.
1: Right. Yes, for sure. So yeah, it was definitely a challenge, and getting there and, you know, hurrying up, getting off the bus and all of that, was interesting.
0: Yeah. I can only imagine.
1: Definitely memorable. See,
0: that's not a bad thing, because that's what we're all about here tonight. Yeah. Memories.
1: Yes.
0: So yeah. Tell me about what it was like during basic training. Do you have any funny stories that you can recall?
1: Actually, I've gone through a few funny stories recently, but the one that really stands out to me that I have had brought to my mind for some different reasons was, I was what they called the study monitor. So it was my responsibility. At that time, we had these big black zipper pouches that we had to march around with everywhere that actually had like binders of papers that we had to memorize the information of, right? Like, so ranks and all, just everything we needed to know was in these. And there's a written test. And so, and they still have a test today and stuff like that. Like, it's not like I'm that ancient, but they, I had to go up and down the ranks and quiz my flight and my brother flight, actually, and just going up and down and asking people questions. And I remember my TI yelling at me, and like, he wanted to make sure we had the best score, and it was going to be my fault if we didn't. And just having that pressure of like, how am I supposed to make sure that Johnny over here knows, you know, what rank a senior master sergeant is and how many stripes they're supposed to be?
0: Right.
1: Like, you know, different things like that. So that was just a, looking back, I'm like, that was so dumb. That was my job. And that's not even a job that people have any longer. So that's not a thing. So it's kind of
0: which funny. Is a good thing.
1: Yeah.
0: Because it's hard enough to stake, you know, take responsibility for yourself,
1: you are one team, so you got to figure it out together also. But
0: exactly.
1: Yeah. I would say the other funniest thing that happened pretty early on when I was at basic training, I have two other things. One was, I remember my TI yelling at me, "What did you do? Wake up one morning and decide you were going to join the United States Air Force?" And I was like, "Sir, yes, sir. Actually, like, that is what happened. And here I am."
0: So, oh, goodness gracious. Yeah. That's funny.
1: So I did actually just wake up one morning and decide I needed to get out of here and I'm going to join the Air Force. And within a month, I was gone. So, so that is true. And then the other one was, I didn't know that it could get cold in Texas. Mm-hmm. You know, Air Force basic training is in San Antonio, and we had freezing rain, and it happened to be on a day that I got to call home. And when I went through basic training, the 321st training squadron was called Hotel Hell. It's no longer called that. But it was Hotel Hell. And I remember calling my mom, and I was crying, and I was like, "Mom, hell has officially frozen over. Like, I am there and it is ice everywhere." So it was, those were my like funny moments. Everything else was just get in, get stuff done, get through. And honestly, I think it's probably a miracle. I think a lot of people probably feel that way for different reasons, you know, that they made it through the training that they needed to get through. So,
0: Right. Yeah. I think too, before I forget, when you decided you wanted to join the military, I'm assuming you had the conversation with your mother. You did not.
1: I did not. When I say I woke up, I literally woke up. I can look back now. And for me, I know that was absolutely the Lord was speaking to me to say, get up, go and get out of here. And this is what you're going to do. And this is how you're going to do it. In that moment, I probably didn't feel that way. I was just like, I got to do something. So I did not have a conversation. I got up, I got dressed, I walked down the stairs and I said, I'm going to go talk to a recruiter today. And I walked out the door and left. That was it. There was no conversation before I went and talked to the recruiter, and I completely signed up. I did all the paperwork, everything I needed to do. I mean, I was, you know, an adult when I signed. I didn't need anybody's permission. So,
0: right.
1: So no, there was no conversation. There was none.
0: When your mom found out?
1: Yeah, when I came home, there was a conversation because I had actually done my testing and I qualified for EOD, explosive ordnance disposal. And so I came home and my dad was like, my stepdad was like, yeah, that's great. I'm glad you joined the Air Force. It'll be so great for you. What job did you pick? And I said, EOD. And he said, do you want to come home with all your fingers and toes? And I was like, well, yeah. And he said, that's not the job for you. It was like, okay, but they were going to give me this great signing bonus. And he's like, right. That's not the job for you. That's not what you need to be doing. And he's like, okay, here's a list of other jobs that would be, you know, that would be well suited to you. And so I went back to the recruiter and I was like, I don't think that's going to work. And I want to go into finance instead. And I'd really like to leave as soon as possible. So that's what I ended up doing. Finance.
0: Wow. And the fact that you actually got your choice is impressive.
1: Yes. Yes, it is. Yeah. Very, very rare.
0: I know
1: that happens. So
0: the horror stories I've heard about not getting that first choice.
1: Yeah.
0: So as far as the training went, did they have it broken down? Like, you know, the first week you do, you know, receiving, getting all your gear. The second week you do, I don't know, some kind of field training. The next week it'd be firearms or did you have a favorite out of all of those?
1: I actually love the firearms training. That's probably my favorite. I mean, even still to this day, I absolutely love I love shooting. It is one of my favorite things to do. It's just such a great release, like a stress reliever. And my husband is actually a police officer and we love to go in the backyard. We have a couple acres and we have a shooting range back there and we love to go in the back and just have a little shooting competition. And
0: he has to
1: carry a gun and work, you know, for work every day, but I don't. And let's see who's better at it. So
0: that's awesome. That's amazing.
1: Yeah.
0: Same. It's one of my favorite hobbies is to get out and shoot and, you know, just take out my stress on, you know, a piece of steel.
1: Yes, exactly. It's lots of fun.
0: It is. Mm-hmm. All right. Well, in basic training, so you said you had, you know, calling home and hell freezing over, which I get that. Were you outside of that time? Did you have an opportunity to call home again, or was it just had to wait till the end of your training?
1: No, I'm sure I did get a couple of phone calls home, but that's the most memorable one for me. I don't really remember, you know, those each phone call. I know I got a few letters and that kind of thing, but it wasn't, you know, it wasn't something that I really, I don't remember those except for that one conversation and maybe one of, you know, here's the information for graduation, which Air Force graduation when I graduated, you know, 20 some years ago versus Air Force graduation today are two different experiences. So
0: really?
1: Yes. Yeah. Yes.
0: So tell me what yours was like.
1: Ours was very short and just the parade and, you know, basic kind of things like in dress blues the whole time. And then I've recently, you know, within the last year or so got to experience two different Air Force graduations and just seeing it's a 2-day event. Like it is an event.
0: Really?
1: They're it's great because you get more time with your airmen and that kind of thing to be off base and have that liberty. But It's just different. And I love the way they do it now, honestly. Like they've worked so hard, like to go through all of the training and just really getting that, giving the families that experience both days
0: right.
1: is phenomenal.
0: Yeah.
1: So,
0: yeah, I think that's great. That's wonderful. Mm-hmm. You get through your training mm-hmm. and where do you go from there?
1: Then I go to Keesler Air Force Base in Mississippi for training for my job for finance. So,
0: okay. So I got to ask this question. Here is, you know, this Eastern girl from New York, Northeastern.
1: Yeah.
0: In the deep South.
1: Yes. Yeah.
0: How did you feel there?
1: I mean, the beauty of that is you're still in tech school. And so you're really not experiencing really the deep South necessarily. You know, I'm not that that's not something beautiful to experience. It is a great thing to experience. But for me at that time, that wasn't my experience. I didn't know what I didn't know or didn't
0: right.
1: you know, really have anything other than that base experience and some, you know, some time off base with friends and that kind of thing. So the heat was different. I can tell you that was a drastic change from, you know, below freezing temperatures in New York mm-hmm. and switching that to Mississippi was drastically different. So drastically
0: right.
1: different.
0: Okay. I have to ask this question first before we get too far in. Mm-hmm. What was it like for the Chow Hall with the Air Force?
1: Well, I mean, in basic training, not great, but I actually like I had to gain weight while I was there. And so I actually had to gain weight before they would even let me leave to go. Like I needed to put on some weight to go. So I did that and then, you know, I had to gain weight. So I had to eat a lot and it was just so fast and I was not used to eating that way. And so, I don't remember the food being great. I can tell you that there's not a single thing that I ate in BMT that is memorable.
0: that little, where the different branches talk mm-hmm. about, you know, the Air Force is the spoiled branch yeah. gets, yeah. you know, the yeah. lobster and all of that.
1: Yeah.
0: So I was kind of curious how they served the recruits.
1: Not
0: during
1: like that. There's
0: basic
1: no lobster
0: training.
1: At BMT.
0: You just never know. No, never know.
1: No. I will say, I don't want to get too far ahead of ourselves either, but I did have one of my kids was there over the holidays. She was at Air Force Basic Training for Thanksgiving and Christmas last year. And so they did serve them a fantastic meal for Thanksgiving and let them call home. And by that, I mean, actually the command staff came and served the meal to the recruits,
0: aww.
1: Like the base commander kind of thing. Like it was, or the wing commander, I'm not sure exactly who, but it was, you know, really, really special for her to have that experience. So they did take care of them over the holidays, but I wasn't there over a holiday. So I don't know about that for me.
0: That's fair. That, yeah. that is fair.
1: Yeah.
0: So you're in Mississippi. Mm-hmm. And tell me what it was like. So finance, it was your MOS.
1: Yes.
0: And had you ever, I mean, dealt with anything like that previously? So you're just like, I'm going into finance.
1: Well, my major in college was business. So okay. I had taken some accounting classes and I really liked working with numbers. So I think that's why I was kind of steered in that direction. But no, I had never, and I'm sure this is going to come as a shock to everybody listening, but the way the government handles finances is way different than the way people handle finances. So I know. Shocker.
0: I know. I have a hard time believing that.
1: Nobody wow. has a hard time believing that. Doesn't matter where you sit on the political spectrum. Everybody believes that.
0: I know. And so you're learning this, mm-hmm. you've got numbers.
1: Yeah.
0: You know, you're good with numbers. I am not. And okay. I know my faults, right? Numbers are not my thing.
1: Okay.
0: So thank goodness for calculators and computers.
1: Yes.
0: And how long was the training that you had to take for finance?
1: It's about 11 weeks, I think.
0: That's a long time.
1: Yeah. I feel like it was about 11 weeks. It could have been a little bit less than that. Maybe 9. I don't know. It wasn't that long. I think when my daughter just went through, she's also in finance.
0: But like mother, like daughter. I love
1: it. Yes. Yeah. And I mean, it's actually kind of ironic that she actually went into the Air Force at the same rank that I left the Air Force doing the same job. So it's really an interesting, my ceiling was her floor kind of thing. Mm-hmm. And so that's a special thing that I feel in my mama's heart. So anyways, yeah. But I think hers was maybe a little bit less time than mine, but I want to say it was about 11 weeks. So.
0: Wow.
1: Yeah.
0: And during this time, any funny stories you can recall?
1: Probably not that should be repeated and recorded.
0: Nobody's listening. It's all good. Yeah.
1: No, I don't think. I mean, I got into a little bit of trouble while I was there, but no. I made it through. So it's fine. Well,
0: that's good. That's always good. Yeah. You finish your training.
1: Yeah.
0: What happens for you next?
1: Well, right before we finish training, I get my duty assignment, and it was in Utah, and I had no idea where Utah was. I did not. I was like, I don't even know where that is. So I literally had to get out a map because that was I can't look it up on my phone because that wasn't a thing then. So I had to get out the map and look and see where I was actually going. And I was going to Hill Air Force Base in Utah. So yeah, that's what happened next. And then you get on a plane again and go to your base. So,
0: and you get there, and of course the scenery is completely different.
1: Yeah, it's so different. So, Utah was really definitely something that I did not appreciate the beauty of until after I left and came back to visit. That's what I would say.
0: That's crazy.
1: Yeah.
0: Oh,
1: I just
0: didn't
1: appreciate it. I mean, I grew up in the woods and mountains and that kind of thing. And so I just don't think I appreciated the scenery and the differences of terrain that the state of Utah encompasses, honestly. Like it's, you know, you can be in the desert or you could be in the mountains skiing. Like it's so, so different. And you could do both of those things on the same day. You know?
0: Exactly right. Yeah.
1: Yeah. It's just kind of crazy, but it's a beautiful, beautiful state. So, yeah.
0: And so you're there, you're starting. And what was it like for you, your first day of being on the job, doing the finances?
1: Yeah. So there's a couple different aspects to finance, and there's like the customer service side of things. And then there's more of the accounting and the business side of things. And so I was kind of thankful that I got put in the business side of things and not the customer service side of things. So that first day, and even, you know, that just that first, you know, week or two, really, just kind of trying to figure out, I'm an adult now.
0: Right.
1: And this is like a legit job. I have to show up and I have to do things like, I'm expected to be a certain places at a certain time, but nobody's yelling at me and telling me when and where to be there, you know, that kind of thing. It's just, this is what's expected of me to do the right thing.
0: Yeah. And I bet you felt a sense of freedom.
1: Yeah. A freedom I had never really had before, but also restricted at the same time.
0: Right, you know? Right.
1: You have your parameters, but definitely a freedom I had never really had before. Because I was a young adult and I had gone to college for a little bit, but I've always been the person who would help to look after my younger siblings and just things like that. And so it was a freedom where I only had me to worry about. And
0: exactly.
1: I was so far away from anybody else. I had no other responsibilities. So it was good and challenging and new to learn those things all at the same time.
0: Right. I think that's great that you had that opportunity. Yeah. Mm-hmm. How long were you there in Utah?
1: I was stationed there for about 2 years. And then in that time, shortly after I got there, I actually met my husband. And so he and I got married, and he deployed a couple times to Iraq. And so within that time, I also got pregnant and decided I was going to get out of the Air Force because we were on the same deployment cycle. And what do you do with a baby when, you know, a girl from a small town in New York marries a guy from a small town in Ohio and no family is around you and you're going to deploy together? Like that doesn't make sense. That doesn't really work well.
0: Yeah.
1: So I chose to separate a little bit early and, had our daughter and, you know, was able to actually go back to work, sitting at the same desk, doing the same job in civilian clothes instead.
0: Oh, so, wow.
1: Yeah. Mm-hmm.
0: So, all right. And so you then get out of the Air Force. Mm-hmm. Tell me a little bit about any kind of resources that the Air Force provided you in how to reintegrate back into civilian life.
1: You know, I think that we had a class that I had gone through, kind of a debriefing, if you will, of, you know, this is what you're going to experience and that kind of thing. And I'm sure that they gave me some papers with some information for resources on it. But I also was young and pregnant, and my husband had just come back from one deployment and he was getting ready to go on another. And so I don't know that I focused as much on the resources at that time or paid attention to them as I probably should have.
0: That makes perfect sense, actually. So, our minds when we're pregnant do not. Yeah.
1: No, yeah. Those brain cells are gone.
0: So they are. We're just trying to make it from day to day.
1: Yes, absolutely.
0: All right. And did you have a job already lined up when you got out?
1: Not exactly, because I was going to have a baby soon, but I knew that they were going to have a couple of positions come open within the finance department for civilians. And my job towards the end of my time within the Air Force actually ended up being a twofold kind of thing. I was certifying orders, making sure that there was money for deployments, basically. So when orders came down, they would end up at my desk and I would have to say, okay, we have the money for this many people to go, and this is the line of accounting it's going to go on, that kind of thing. So, right. And I would have to stamp them. Fun fact, I actually signed my husband's first deployment orders before we were married. So that's what I was doing
0: That's pretty funny.
1: Yeah. It's kind of neat to see my name with his, you know, my maiden name on his deployment order. So it's kind of interesting. And that was probably one of the most impactful things for me. We were dating at the time. And the sergeant who always brought those orders over, he came and he would always just sit and chit chat with me while I certified things and that kind of thing. And one day he came over and he set this big old thick folder on my desk and patted it and said, I'll be back for these tomorrow. And I was like, oh, I have time right now. And he's like, nope, you're going to need some time with those. And I was like, okay. So yeah. So I signed my husband's deployment orders and knew where he was going before he did. So, So that was interesting, but
0: yeah, that's crazy. I can imagine. Yeah. That you knew he was going to be deployed and exactly where. Mm-hmm. That's kind of a crazy story.
1: Yeah, it's interesting. So that was part of my job. That was a finance part of my job, but I was also the commander's, our squadron commander's administrative assistant. So I was doing both roles at the same time. And so that was, you know, that's what I was doing. And I knew they were going to open up a few positions within finance. And so after I had my daughter, I was able, and the commander came back from a deployment. I had put in for a couple of the positions and I was able to go back. So I did kind of have a job lined up, but not officially, because I still had to go through the same application process,
0: right,
1: as everyone else. So there were, you know, a few positions open and I got one of them. So
0: yeah. Nice. Very nice. Mm-hmm. Yep. And how difficult was it being a mom and going back to work?
1: Yeah.
0: And having your spouse deployed.
1: Yes. Yeah. That was definitely challenging. I don't know that I was fully ready for that, but apparently the Lord thought I was, because that's how life played out. So I definitely learned a lot about myself and got to grow. And I'm grateful for the family of fellow airmen that I had then, as well as the civilians that worked within the finance department. Right before I left, there was another civilian there who was getting ready to retire. She was a sweet lady who was named Deanne. And she actually said, by the time you get to go back to work, I'll be ready to do something and I would love to watch your daughter. And so I had childcare lined up and I would take her. It was like my daughter had, you know, a little grandma that she would go to grandma's house every day while I went to work. And so that was really the community and the family and the way that I hope that it's like this in all branches, but I do feel this for the Air Force specifically, was you just support each other and you help each other figure it out. And, you know, especially a friend of mine had a baby exactly a month before me. So we were kind of going through those things together and just having that, you know, helping each other grow through those.
0: Right.
1: Things.
0: Yeah. So, yeah. Yeah. And you got to learn from hers.
1: Yeah, a little bit. She's just a little bit ahead of me. So yeah.
0: That's funny.
1: Yes. So, yeah.
0: And so you go through that role where you're working in finance still, mm-hmm. As a civilian.
1: Mm-hmm. Yeah.
0: And what happens next for you? How long are you there for? And then what happens next?
1: My husband deployed another time and then we were there, we were there a total of our 4 years. His 4-year term ended and we decided that that was kind of enough for us. And so we decided to move back to Ohio, where he was from. So that's what we did. And when I left, I did have an opportunity that I could have put in for a job at Wright Patt Air Force Base, but I chose not to. I wanted to be able to stay home with our daughter. So we were moving and that's what I did when we got here. About a couple weeks after we got here, I found out I was pregnant with our son. And so I was like, well, no, I'm really not going back to work right now. We'll just kind of play this out and see how it goes. So,
0: yeah.
1: You know, and we had some, a lot of our relationship up till that point, you know, he had been deployed twice. So we had a lot of time apart and I had figured out how to be a mom without him there. And now I needed to figure out how we could be a family. And, you know, that was a huge part of why we decided to separate also from the Air Force at that time, was when he came back from his second deployment, our daughter didn't know who he was. And that's not the kind of dad that he wanted to be, nor the kind of dad that I wanted for our children. So it was important to us that we had present parenting. We were present parents. And that's not something we had when we were growing up. So it was important for us to be able to give that to our kids.
0: Right. And so, all right. So you have a second child.
1: Mm-hmm. Yep. I have a son. Yeah.
0: Congratulations. Right. And then, What happens once he's born?
1: Oh, well, I don't know. It's a blur after that. No,
0: it flies by.
1: It does fly by. But after that, I mean, I spent a good amount of time being able to be a stay-at-home mom and with both of the kids. And my husband was going, he became a corrections officer and was going through the police academy and became a police officer. And so we, you know, we went from a point of life where a season felt like he would deploy for chunks of time for a good chunk of time. And then sometimes being a police officer's wife, sometimes you feel like you're sending your husband out to a deployment every day.
0: Right.
1: And so it's just a different kind of danger and a different kind of stuff that they deal with. And I do feel like my time in the Air Force, helped me to develop some resiliency that's necessary for having a husband who's a police officer, yeah. who is a Iraqi war veteran. He's got things that he deals with from that, and just the job of being a police officer. And now I have two kids who are also in the Air Force. So I think that my time taught me a lot of things about resiliency and the strength and the understanding that's required to love and support people in those career fields.
0: I think that's wonderful.
1: And to be able to support the people who support those people, just even having our kids go through basic training, both of them went through basic training in the same year. I had kids back to back.
0: I couldn't have done it.
1: That was a challenge. It was rough. So,
0: oh my gosh.
1: Yeah.
0: And basic training for them now is how long?
1: That is 7 weeks, 8 weeks. I don't remember. That sounds so bad. It was just like literally last year, but I want to say it's 8 weeks, just a little less. I think it's 7.5, but yeah, so back to back, pretty much one graduated, we went to his graduation. And then just shortly after that, within 2 months, the next one was going to basic training. So,
0: oh, wow. As a mom, right? That's that I can't speak for dads. Mm-hmm. I don't want to speak for dads, but mm-hmm. I know as a Marine mom mm-hmm. that, just not being able to, and there in the Marines, they don't get to call home.
1: Right.
0: You're lucky if they write. I think you will get one, like mm-hmm. they will make you write one home.
1: Yeah.
0: But, sometimes you'd get a letter. Sometimes you wouldn't get a letter. It just would depend. Heck, I didn't even get the actual phone call to say that they made it there.
1: Oh,
0: because he was at a booth, little phone booth that mm-hmm. wasn't hooked up.
1: Oh.
0: And so he'd hold it up to his ear, he'd dial the number, and not even a dial tone, and and he'd wait and then, enough time that he thought he should wait. And then he'd hang it up and he'd say, this recruit was unable to get in contact with anybody. Try again. Okay.
1: Oh my God.
0: So
1: that's funny.
0: And all I could tell myself as a mother is no news is good news. No news is good news.
1: Yeah.
0: But even still, I came this close from calling the recruiter's office to check and see, did he actually make it?
1: Yeah.
0: I mean, was he on the bus?
1: Did we actually send him off or not?
0: Right.
1: Yeah.
0: Right.
1: Yeah. Yeah.
0: So
1: it's a little bit different now. They call home with their own cell phones, at least for the Air Force. They turn
0: the Marines, they still cannot have them.
1: They don't get to have them except for that one thing. They can only make a phone call. That is it. So nothing.
0: Okay. All right.
1: No text message, no FaceTime, no anything like that. It was just a phone call. So.
0: And is it as fast as you see on YouTube? This is, recruit so-and-so, blah, blah, blah. I've made it to this. Blah. Okay.
1: And very scripted. And I was like, oh. Okay, well, good luck to you. I'll be praying for you. Love you.
0: So how did you go from your having your second child and then going back? Did you go right back to work with them, or did you start your own business?
1: No, I think over the years I've done a lot of things. But primarily I was a stay-at-home mom, but I did dabble in some direct sales business that got us in a whole lot of debt. I made some really bad financial choices. And I mean, we together, because even though I was in finance within the Air Force, like I said earlier, government finance and people finance are two different things. So, it's just, I never really learned how to handle money in a good, healthy way. So I grew up, you know, with a single mom, and we spent everything that came in. My husband, on the other hand, grew up with a single mom, and she is very frugal and very diligent about saving money and, you know, and that kind of thing. And so it's two different worlds, and trying to blend those things and figure out what we do with money, and made a whole lot of bad decisions with money and got into quite a bit of debt. And so we spent some time doing odd jobs for myself. My husband always had a main, you know, job. Like, he was always the primary breadwinner for our family. But I would do odd things, like, not odd, like weird, just odd jobs. Like, I babysat for other people, you know, just, I grew produce and I sold it. I've, you know, canned pickles and salsa and sold those things, and just nice little things here or there to make some extra money, to be able to pay off the debt that we had incurred. And, that's really what I did over the years. But really my main focus was always in doing some, ministry, and then also taking care of our kids and raising them in a good, solid home and giving them a place that they could come to and feel safe, and just raising them how we felt like they needed to be raised, and not letting somebody else do that for us was important to us and how we wanted to have our family. So,
0: right.
1: Yeah.
0: Well, and that is important. And I'm glad that you had that opportunity to do that.
1: Yeah. I'm very fortunate and very blessed that I did get to have that opportunity. So I don't take that for granted. So
0: tell me how you became then a financial coach.
1: Because I made a whole lot of bad decisions with money. That's really what it boils down to in a nutshell. But we did a whole lot of dumb things with money one time, and we dug ourselves out of debt, and, you know, then we didn't learn our lesson. And so we, like, tripled the amount of debt we were in and did it all over again. And none of it even included a mortgage. It was house and a travel trailer, or not a house, a car and a truck and a travel trailer and this and that and the other thing. And so we just did a whole lot of normal dumb things. It's what so many people do. And it just,
0: exactly,
1: it became a point for us where it was no longer okay to be living like that. That's not how we wanted to live. And so the second time, you know, by the grace of God, we got out of debt again. We worked super, super hard to do that a second time. I was like, no, I'm not going to do this again. And I am going to help other people to get out of this hole. Because sometimes when you've gone through something, the best thing you can do is reach your hand down and pull the next person up, you know, and help somebody else to do that. And so that's what I do. I started my own business doing financial coaching. I went through the training that I needed to become a Ramsey certified financial coach. I'm sure there's a different way I'm supposed to actually say that, but I doubt these
0: I won't tell.
1: Listening. So no, you know, whatever. I'm sure there's a specific term I'm supposed to use, and I don't remember what it is. But I did go through that training, and now have kind of adapted some of the things, because I do think that I find value in cutting back what you need to. But I also have found times where we really just need to also be able to live our lives and enjoy our life, and not feel like we can only eat rice and beans and rice kind of thing. Unless that's your jam, then go for it. But that's not mine. So, right. I think that's important. So that's what I do. I love to be able to help other people and coach them through some things and just walk alongside them. It's really an honor and a privilege to be able to walk through that with somebody else and offer that guidance.
0: That's wonderful. Now, is this a nonprofit or a for-profit business?
1: No, it is a for-profit business. So I'm not done the paperwork to become a nonprofit. I don't know that that's something that I really I want to do, but I do offer a free strategy session for people. Like, it's not, you know, everything isn't paid. Like, there are some free resources and that kind of thing. And so just that private one-on-one time with me regularly, you know, is a paid
0: thing.
1: So,
0: And if somebody were interested in retaining your services, where's the best place for them to go?
1: Yeah, they can visit my website, TiannaLambert.com. There's lots of information on there, and there is a link to even book that free strategy session. So I do typically work with primarily women and couples. I don't generally work with men by themselves. It's just not, I can, but I prefer not to, because it's just not a situation I enjoy being in, to be perfectly honest. Like,
0: no, that's perfectly fine.
1: But I don't mind working with couples. I really love working with couples, honestly, because there's a lot of different dynamics to work through and figuring out who's the spender, who's the saver, who's the, you know, doing different things and the relational aspect of that. But I don't work with men on their own kind of thing.
0: Yeah. I was going to try and bring it up, but for some reason it's saying that it can't load.
1: Okay.
0: It can't be reached. Oh, it took too long to respond. So I don't know if the internet is just freaking out. I have no idea. Our connection is great, but I know in the chats at the beginning, there was some buffering and such. So who knows? I know the bill was paid.
1: Let's see. I put it in the chat. I don't know if you can see it or not, but
0: let's see if it pops. There we go. Okay. Yeah. And I'm going to go ahead and share that so that everybody can see it. Okay. Let's see. There we go. Okay.
1: Yeah.
0: So if somebody is interested in retaining your services, they can go here.
1: Yes.
0: And I'm going to split my screen so I can see what I'm doing here.
1: Sure.
0: And so it's a 6-week coach.
1: Yeah. I have a group coaching program that starts again in October. And then if you scroll down just a little bit there's a little bit more, a little bit further. There's a little bit about me. You can actually read, like, I wrote a couple of blog posts on there about our financial story and just some of the things we've been through. But right there where it says free real life money strategy session, they could book a free session with me right there. It's like a 30 to 45 minute session. We'll talk through what's going on with their money, and I'll offer some practical tips and things like that that I would do if I were in their shoes, and they can, you know, decide if they want to work with me further. But there's no hard sales pitch coming. Like, it's just like that. Basically what I just said, if you want to work with me further, here's the options. And if not, that's okay. I hope you found value in our time together. So,
0: wow, that's wonderful.
1: Yeah.
0: And so before we get to wrapping things up, if there's anybody that's in the chats who has any questions for Tiana, go ahead, please, and get those put out there now. Let's see.
1: I will offer a slight disclaimer. I am not a financial advisor or financial planner, so I'm not doing any investing. I don't sell any insurance products, nothing like that. It's just coaching and getting people through whatever they're dealing with and giving them somebody to ask questions to who's a real person and not ChatGPT.
0: Always a plus.
1: Yes.
0: So, all right. Let's see. It's so, you can always get your name out there more by doing the Mrs. USA contest.
1: I think I'll pass.

0: Yes. I think for our son, we always knew like that was the route he was gonna go. He, did some like went to a career technology center for criminal justice and that kind of thing. And we like school was just not his favorite thing. And so we knew that that was the avenue he wanted to go. And so those conversations were happening for years with him, which branch. And in fact, when as soon as he turned, I think it's like 16 that he could sign his delayed entry paperwork, he was like, "When can we go to the recruiter? Like, I am ready to do this." And so I was like, "I'm not ready for you to do this." But we did finally go and do that. And so that's the route he went. My daughter was a little bit more of a surprise, but it was still the, probably late, mid to late of her junior year, and we were having those conversations. And she had actually started out in ROTC, and her program changed, and so she ended up deciding she would go into the National Guard instead. And so that's what she did, and it was, it's different sitting on the side of the mom than it is the side of the airman for sure. Just thinking of like, man, at least I've already done these things. And so I knew a little bit more what to expect and that kind of thing. But I don't know that anything really prepares you for that, but it was helpful, I suppose. But yeah, it was just conversations we had, and I think she never wavered from Air Force. It was always Air Force. I think our son, his rebellion times was talking about doing the Marine Corps at one point, and I was like, that recruiter is going to have to get through your mama, so I don't think that's going to happen. So, but all branches are phenomenal, and serve well. I just got to make a little bit of fun at another branch. So there was no way he was going that route. I was like, no. It's Air Force or bust, buddy.
1: Oh, that's great. You have this moment, this opportunity to speak to the younger generation of military. What words of wisdom do you have for them?
0: I think I would start with speaking to somebody who's not decided to join yet. I would start with them and say, it is the best decision I ever made in my whole life. It has set me up and opened doors and opportunities, and given me built character within me and taught me lessons that I didn't know that I needed to learn. And I don't see people learning and developing skills outside of military service. So I think that there's a pride that comes with that, and just a sense of community and brotherhood or sisterhood or whatever that you don't get anywhere else. And so I would highly encourage those considering to join. Those that are already in, make it be the best that you can be and make it the best that you can make out of it. It may not be the location you want to be in right now. You may not be in the job you want to be in right now. But you have the ability to make it the best of any situation that you're in. And so I would definitely say that. And to those in, I would also say, I'd be remiss if I didn't say, get your finances in order. Like, seriously, like you don't even have to have a conversation with me, but really make sure that you're investing, especially those young service members. Make sure that you start out the gate taking some money out of your paycheck for the TSP. And if you can open a Roth IRA and put some money away for that, because time is your best friend when it comes to investing for your retirement. And it may feel like it's so far away, but it happens like that blink of an eye, and you're at the age that you can retire from service, and then you have the ability to choose if you've invested wisely whether you are going to have a second career or not, depending on what you have done financially. So those would be my biggest things that I would say.
1: Yeah, that's some great advice. I know a lot of just from experience from mine, right? My children who were in the military, and finance was not their thing.
0: No.
1: and

0: not most of their thing.
1: Right. I didn't want to, generalize, but I could speak definitely to mine. Mm-hmm. And it's so important to have that, get in the habit of watching those expenditures and saving some money. Mm-hmm. Nowadays, especially I can speak to my youngest Marine, who he would order food in. So you had, you know, I mean, as it is, they're taking 400 and something dollars out a month just for the chow hall.
0: Yes.
1: Whether you eat there or not.
0: True.
1: And he's ordering Uber Eats or DoorDash for a pizza or Taco Bell or goodness knows what. And so he's putting out there $700, $800 a month, dependent upon how often, you know, he's doing this. And because it's not cheap.
0: No.
1: Yeah. You know, but with between the delivery fees and such. So it, to me, it's like, that's just basic. And I said, I'm not good at numbers, but I am good with common sense. And that was, that made no sense to me.
0: No, it doesn't. I also don't want to generalize either too much, but I will say just in conversations that I've had with my kids and some of the other airmen or other branches of the service, that are younger, those people do not have a grasp because they're also not taught. Like, they're not taught how to manage money well. And the military doesn't teach you that either.
1: No,
0: it's not something that's taught, and it should be, and probably could be. But it's just not, that's not what they're great at. So, I think that it's super important just to have a grasp on that. And you are absolutely right. DoorDash, Uber Eats, subscription services, doesn't matter if you're a young service member or, you know, in your 50s and a coaching client. Like, it's, people are paying so much for subscription services, and it is wild. So it's stealing their retirement for sure.
1: Yeah.
0: And their ability to even have money for a basic emergency of a flat tire.
1: Yeah, that's the thing. Mm-hmm. You sit there and you're like, okay, my water heater goes out. Mm-hmm. It's not just a couple $100. It's a couple thousand.
0: Yes, it is.
1: Right.
0: Yeah.
1: You've got to be, I mean, it's one thing to plan for new windows, plan for things of that nature for a home, but it's those little incidentals
0: that have
1: a big impact
0: on,
1: you know, you got to be able to wash your clothes and wash your dishes and hot water comes in pretty darn handy with a shower.
0: Right.
1: So.
0: Yeah. And it is a, you know, even $1,000 starter kind of emergency fund almost isn't enough.
1: Agreed.
0: But it's a great place to start. It's better to have $1,000 set aside in case something happens, as opposed to having nothing. And then, you know, you have to put it on a credit card, or maybe you don't have credit cards because you have no credit and you can't do anything like that. You know, you're really up a creek. So, I think that it's so important to, you know, find somebody that you feel like you could be mentored by to give you some good financial pointers. Like, there's great advice out there on YouTube, on, you know, social media, on wherever, podcasts, wherever you want to listen to things, but there's also some really, really bad advice. So make sure that you are finding somebody who's solid and has, you know, a good basis that they're teaching. So
1: I think that's great. Yeah. So Ron Wayne says, thank you for your service, Tina. Great story.
0: Thank you.
1: Jim says, great story and resilience in your service, your life. Bravo.
0: Thank you.
1: Jason says, thank you for your service, ma'am.
0: Thank you.
1: And Jim says, compounding interest does wonders.
0: It's a miracle, that compounding interest. Man, how that math works. It's amazing.
1: Yeah. He also says you could do a seminar for every branch of service, new recruits on financial planning for their future. Those highlights that we've briefly talked about, that, you know, something to maybe put out there, expand the business a little bit.
0: Yes, absolutely. That's a great idea.
1: Yeah. So Jim says, rule of thumb back in the day was 6 months reserved for reserve of what your monthly living costs are.
0: Yeah.
1: I can't even fathom that happening today with our youth.
0: Yeah. I think that it's important to have a good 3 to 6 month emergency fund of your basic living expenses. So that doesn't mean 3 to 6 months worth of your paycheck. That means what does it take for you to be able to survive if you don't have a paycheck? So, and I especially think that's important for people who are married, who have children, that kind of thing. Hopefully they have some sort of life insurance. I know service members do, but sometimes it takes a while for that stuff to come in. And what are you going to do to pay your bills if something happens to your spouse? Yep. And so, or you're laid off and you can't work because, you know, you're no longer in the service and you didn't save. Like, there are so many variables, but that 3 to 6 month emergency fund is super important. And I will tell you that there are younger service members who are actually doing it. It's possible. They do exist. So
1: that warms my heart.
0: Yes. I'm not going to dog on them completely, you know, for that, the younger generation. I don't want to be that person, but they do exist. There are those that are making good financial choices, and hopefully they can be a good light to others around them as well, and a good example to others. So
1: yeah, I think that's great. Jason says, great show. I think he meant to say, Tiana, you type a little fast, you know that. Yeah.
0: It's all right.
1: Thank you again for service. Also, please tell your husband and kids the same as well.
0: Thank you.
1: And of course, Tiana is my favorite veteran.
0: Oh, Lambert Outdoors. He's my favorite veteran.
1: I bet. Jason says, are you a little biased?
0: He might be.
1: So, well, Terry Lynch says, thank you for sharing your story and your insight. It has been an absolute pleasure having you on. And if you want to hang tight for me for just a few, we're going to go ahead and get things wrapped up. So,
0: Thank you so much for having me.
1: It's been my pleasure. For everybody else, please have a wonderful, wonderful rest of your week coming up. Join me next Sunday. I do have a show with a Vietnam veteran. And so we will see you again next Sunday at 6 p.m. Central Time. Everybody have a great one.
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0: Did you get it? Love in our hearts. Welcome, welcome, welcome to 2CAP, the world of conscious positive thinking. I'm your host, MJ, right here on mbradio.us, where veterans always get to have a voice. Welcome, folks. Today is the second part of our four-part series. It's called The Consciousness of Humanity. Today is The Art of Anxiety. Woo. The art of anxiety. I am sure if we ourselves don't have anxiety, we know somebody who does, and we have not heard that word once or twice. We've heard it a lot. And there's been all types of remedies with Western medicine, how to fix this in psychologies and inside everything. I have a philosophy after my times with PTSD folks with anxiety, veterans with anxiety, customers and clients down in Miami who would walk in with anxiety, my own employees, my own members of my own family. It's a pondering everything you've learned about, just kind of remove. And let's just open up our minds for a philosophy, a pondering philosophy that I've incorporated. And sometimes it seems to have worked more than less. And so I'm happy to bring it to see just another way, another tool. So we can't go there with less we do today. Today, my friends, it is July the 27th of 2026. That means our angel number is 072726, which is a resulting number. It's an important time to nurture yourself on all levels. Healthy eating, drinking ample water, and sleeping well will assist you to maintaining a healthy body. Creating a peaceful ambience will also nurture your soul. The angels recommend bringing harmony to your environment with beautiful flowers, music, and crystals. Angel power word, attraction. Attraction, attraction. Your angel number also contains the number 72. God has heard your prayers and manifesting pleas. In response, the angels have been sent to say that they would like you to look at the things you are opposing in your life. The opposite side of attraction is opposition. And sometimes the very thing that we are being guided to do to bring in an extra abundance is in the thing we are opposing. It's time to reflect on the guidance that you have been opposing at this may be a highlighting an abundance block. This number is repeated in this message. So it is amplified by 20. So if you're opposing, ponder it. Check it out. That's right. Keep it going. See what's happening. Angel number contains the number 26. We know this one, folks, because we've been doing it all year. The angels know that you feel empowered when you feel compassion for others. And now ask that you feel the same compassion for yourself. It is very important that you say no to requests that make you feel uneasy. Trust these sensations in your body are your inner compass. Lastly, the number 27, my favorite number. It is your time to shine, dear one. The angels encourage you to tap into that creative skill and talents. Believe in and trust in your innate creative genius, and don't be afraid to share it with the world. There we have it. That's our angel number today. We always do those at the beginning of the hour if you're new here. I love to give that affirmation. I even look at every single day to see what the angel's message is and see how I can ponder with it and see about going forward. It's all about moving forward. It's all about enlightening ourselves, and it's all about balancing. So today here on the World of Conscious Positive Thinking, the Consciousness of Humanity series. I'm so excited with this series. It's just been something since I've been up here in Ulster I've been working on. And today is the art of anxiety. So here we go. As a philosopher, a mentor, an energist, bridging humanity's events, through the world of conscious positive thinking. Every week, we journey together through history, psychology, metaphysical awareness, and spiritual philosophy, not to judge humanity, but to understand it. Because I believe that every event has a purpose, and every purpose invites awareness. You've heard those words. Awareness invites understanding. Understanding restores balance, and balanced consciousness transforms the next event. And transformed events become a life of conscious, positive thinking in service to others. Wow. Wow. Wow. Wow. Okay. That is the theme of this whole show, not just today. The theme of the whole thing, the name of the show. It's breaking it down. And when it breaks it down, now we can understand the ripple effects, right? So today, we begin another journey. Not into history alone, not into psychology alone, and not into spirituality alone. Today, we journey into one of humanity's most common human experiences. You guessed it. Anxiety. For thousands of years, humanity has known fear. Fear has protected us. And fear has warned us. Fear has helped us to survive. Yet, somewhere along the journey, fear became something more. It became one of the most spoken words of our generation, which brings us today's pondering question. Are you ready? Get your thinking caps on. Ponder with me. When did anxiety become humanity's most common language? And what event taught us to speak it? I'm going to say it again. Good morning, Miss Janet. Here's the question to ponder. When did anxiety become humanity's most common language? And what event taught us to speak it? For many years, I pondered that very question. Not because I questioned those living with anxiety. I questioned whether we had truly understood it. Throughout many years working with people from every walk of life in my stores, I rarely began by asking, "What is wrong with you?" Instead, I asked, "What happened?" Right? If you know me, and you know you're in my stores, or you're my friend, I never ask you what's wrong with you. I always said, "What happened?" Right? It was always that head nod. What happened? What event was it? What experience did you have to go through? What loss do you feel or live through? What kind of fear do you really feel? What uncertainty are you pondering? These questions quietly change the way you viewed yourself or the world around you. It's never what happened to you. It's what happened. What happened? It's an event. Because every event leaves an imprint. Some leave physical imprints, like bruises, scarring, broken bones, right? Some leave emotional imprints. And some just leave spiritual imprints. And perhaps some leave energetic imprints. So I love those last two. Because there's where Spidey power comes from. And I like Spidey power. Today, we begin searching for these events. Not to relive them. Not to judge them. not to remain in them, to understand them. Because healing does not erase past events. The events still exist. You can't take anything from the past back. Healing transforms them into balanced consciousness and allowing us to consciously understand our part, heal what no longer serves us, and choose our next event with greater awareness, wisdom, balance, and yes, love. It's always about love. Today, I'm not asking you to agree with me. I'm inviting you to become curious, to observe, to ponder, to ask why. Because awareness is the first step toward healing. Awareness. Understanding is that pathway then to balance. And balance consciousness allows us to consciously choose the next event in our lives. So get ready to open your heart, open your mind, become curious, become aware. And then together, let's begin asking the question that has guided humanity since the beginning of time. What's that word? My family and my friends know me. Why? Why? And here we are. Welcome to the Art of Anxiety. Folks, we're going to take our first break on that pondering why question. And then when we come back, we're going to start digging into our part one and of our anxiety with faith, religion, and the rabbit hole of patterns. So give us 1 second and we will take you on a short little cute little beaker who is waddling, paddling, climbing, whatever. And we'll be right back right here on mbradio.us. Stay tuned.
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0: Oh, we're walking into the light on that one. Welcome back. Welcome back. Okay, here we go. Part one, faith, religion, and the rabbit hole of patterns. This gets a little bit, just open up your mind. Stay with me. Open the minds. Ready? If anxiety is rooted in fear, then the first doorway towards healing is faith. Not necessarily religion. Faith. Faith in life. Faith in purpose. Faith that every event has meaning. Faith that every experience, regardless of how joyful or painful, carries an opportunity for awareness. Faith that this moment is just not the end of our story. When someone tells me that they have anxiety, I don't immediately ask, "What are you afraid of?" I quietly ask myself, where has faith become disconnected in this beautiful soul? Not faith in a church, not faith in a denomination, faith in themselves, faith in tomorrow, faith in healing is possible, faith that life still has purpose. Throughout human history, Religion has been one of humanity's greatest teachers of faith. Long before modern government separated the church and state, many civilizations looked at their spiritual traditions for guidance. Religion often served as law, justice, education, moral teaching, and community. It helped people understand how to live together and how to make sense of the mysteries of life that they were going through their own events. As civilization grew, different religions developed different understandings of humanity's relationship with the divine. Some traditions influenced others, while many developed independently across the world. Each sought to answer the same timeless questions. Who am I? Why am I here? What is my purpose? And how do I become a better human being? Religion has inspired extraordinary acts of compassion and sacrifice, forgiveness, service, and love. But at times, not but yet, at times, it also has created separation with humanity. Because attached to the belief that one interpretation alone contained absolute truth. Perhaps consciousness invites us to ask a different question. Instead of asking whose belief is right, perhaps we could ask, what awareness helps me become a more loving, balanced, compassionate human being? Faith is larger than any building, larger than any denomination, and larger than any philosophy or philosopher. Faith is that quiet knowing that there is meaning behind what our physical eyes can presently see. Now, let's return back to anxiety. This is where I believe anxiety quietly begins building its home. I call it the rabbit hole of patterns. Every event creates an experience. Every experience becomes a memory. Memories create emotional responses. Repeated responses become natural patterns. Patterns become our traits and our habits. And now our habits slowly become our identity. Then something remarkable happens. The ego begins protecting the pattern. Not because the pattern is healthy, because it's familiar energetic wave. The no, I already know. We get comfortable with the I already knows. So then the ego often mistakes familiarity for safety. Even painful patterns can feel safer than stepping into something that is unknown. The physical mind quietly says, this is who I am. Consciousness gently whispers right back. No, this is simply the pattern you've practiced. Do you get it? There's an enormous difference. People often ask me, well, how do I change? I don't believe healing begins with change. Healing begins with awareness. Change implies becoming someone else. Awareness reveals who we have always been beneath that pattern. Awareness creates understanding, and understanding removes judgment. Without judgment, balance naturally just begins to return itself. When we judge ourselves, we also defend ourselves. When we defend ourselves, we protect the wound that we've created. When we protect that wound, we repeat the pattern. Round and round, like the merry-go-round, we go. The rabbit hole. We're going down that rabbit hole. Believing that life continues happening to us when perhaps life continues inviting us to become aware of something we have not yet understood. This brings me to another question I often ponder. What if anxiety is the ego judging itself? Wow. What if anxiety is the ego judging itself? Think about that for a moment. That's deep. Our ego compares. Our ego predicts. Our ego worries. And our ego replays yesterday while fearing tomorrow. It measures whether we are enough, whether we will fail, whether we'll be accepted, whether we deserve love, whether we are safe. So every judgment creates another layer of fear. Fear then searches for evidence to justify itself. The body listens, the nervous system listens, and the mind listens. Eventually, the body prepares for danger that may never arrive, but it's gearing up. It's starting to put its armor on. Psychology explains many of these experiences through biology, trauma, learned behaviors, cognition, and nervous system responses. Those perspectives have helped people understand themselves and finding healing. These were man's theories. My philosophy asks an additional question on top of it. Could there be an energetic memory? Could repeated fear create a pattern that the body recognizes before the conscious mind becomes aware of it? The energetic wave. Whether somebody understands this through psychology, through spirituality, through religional faiths, through karma, or through life lessons, or even through another worldview entirely, the invitation remains the same. Become aware. You got it. You said become aware. Become aware. Because healing begins the moment awareness replaces our judgments. Instead of asking, what's wrong with me? Perhaps we could ask, what is the experience trying to teach me? And that's something. Every event has a purpose. Every purpose invites awareness. Awareness invites understanding. Understanding restores balance. A balanced consciousness transforms the next event. Perhaps anxiety is not asking us to become someone different. Perhaps anxiety is inviting us to remember who we were before fear became our loudest voice. Ponder on that. We're going to take a break. Ponder on that. Ponder on the next part two when we come back. Where does fear come from? It's going to be our soul consciousness, our catalyst, and life contracts. Let's go take a minute and see what Beaker's doing. We'll be right back.
7: 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Keep paddling.
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0: Oh, that beaker, he's paddling away. Okay, we're back here on the World of Conscious Positive Thinking. I'm MJ, and we are discussing the consciousness of humanities. It's a four-part series. This is part number two, and it is the art of anxiety. We are in our book here of the part two, and it is, where does fear come from then? Now we're going to dig in deep, folks. Dig in real deep. Our soul's consciousness, our catalysts, and life contracts. So open up that mind. Here we go. Now, we arrive at one of humanity's oldest questions ever. Where does fear actually come from? Is fear something that we have learned? Is fear inherited? Is fear an energetic? Or is it remembered by the soul? Or is all of these working together? My philosophy begins from a different place than many psychological theories. I do not believe an infant arrives here as an empty slate. I believe every child arrives as divine consciousness, fresh from divine source, carrying wisdom far beyond what their physical bodies can even express. Good morning, Miss Terry. Before birth, I believe that the soul has already lived. It has already learned. It has already loved. It has already experienced joy. It has already experienced grief. It has already known separation, and it has already celebrated reunion. Then comes another opportunity, another lifetime, another event, another invitation to restore balance. From this perspective, an infant is not here to begin consciousness. An infant is here to continue consciousness. The physical body is new, and the soul is not. Perhaps this is why children often perceive things adults no longer see. Let's face it, a child knows how to suckle to get nourishment, especially an infant, as soon as it's born. Nobody taught that. A child learned to breathe on its own. Nobody taught him that. Consciousness, survival, coming through. Some people look at their infants, their grandchildren, babies, their own, anything. Go, what are you thinking? What are you thinking in there? What's going on in there? My grandson, infant, would constantly squiggle his head like this to push off his cap. You couldn't put anything over his head. You couldn't put a hat on it. He would scream, cry. An infant. Where was the fear with that hat? The minute you took the hat off or let his head, okay, he was fine. Cleared a pattern of fear. He, if you believe in patterns, this beautiful child, once we cleared a pattern of him being bagged and beheaded, we could put masks on him. We could put beanies. We put everything on them. Have to ponder with this. Here we are again, beyond anything that man has looked at. The physical body is new, and the soul is not. Perhaps this is why children often perceive things adults no longer see. They recognize energy before language. They're energists. They feel the intention before the words. They sense harmony and imbalance before logic develops. As adults, we often dismiss these moments because they do not fit our physical understanding of reality by man. Perhaps we have forgotten more than our children have yet to forget. I believe there is far more conscious awareness within an infant than humanity has yet learned to understand. Instead of asking only how we teach a child, perhaps we can also ask, what wisdom has this soul arrived to reminding us of? Well, that's deep. I'm the why girl. So you're going to be why. I'm a wire. What wisdom has the soul arrived to remind us of? I also believe that every soul enters this lifetime with purpose. My very first show, Life Purpose, Soul Purpose. Some traditions call them soul contracts. Some traditions call them karmatic agreements, while others just simply call them divine purpose. Whatever language you want to or we choose to use, I believe that certain souls agree to meet long before they ever met here on earth. Not to punish one another, not to seek revenge, not to create suffering. To awaken one another, to become catalysts for each other. Sometimes those catalysts become our greatest blessings. Sometimes they become our greatest heartbreaks. And sometimes they become our greatest teachers. There are sometimes with catalysts we want to hate, like the hateful shrew. Those that we hate made us who we are. They made us bigger, stronger, better versions of ourselves because we asked them to be the catalyst, to teach us. So pondering on the hate in my episode, Hello, You Hateful Shrew. That one. They are our teachers. They bring us to the awareness. They bring us to the balance. And they bring us to an event that we have in our past have already played out. The physical mind often asks, why would anyone choose such pain? Eckhart Tolle, the pain body. Another philosopher. Perhaps the soul did not choose the pain. Perhaps the soul chose awareness. Perhaps the lesson became painful because of how human consciousness experienced the event. Again, there's a huge difference. One of the greatest shifts of my own awareness came when I stopped asking, why did this happen to me? I've asked it for a long time. Why is this happening to me? Why is this happening to me? Now I stopped. And now, instead of began, I started asking myself, what awareness is this event trying to invite me to discover? Where's my interpretation? Where's my flip? I need to find that. That single question changed my life. If you were a student in any of the light classes, you heard me say, hello, I've been expecting you, right? How many of you have known me to say that? If another soul agreed to become a catalyst for my awakening, then I no longer see only the pain. I begin searching for the awareness. That doesn't excuse harmful behavior. Not at all. This is not what this is. It does not remove personal responsibility. And it does not suggest anyone to remain in an unhealthy or an abusive situation. It just simply changes the perspective from blame. The blame game is no good. We need to understand. I often wonder if the catalyst learns as much as the one receiving the lesson. I've been a catalyst, not even knowing it, for a long time. I felt the pain of the other person. I wasn't aware by me stating truce as the catalyst ruffled their ego, ruffled their feathers, leaving a skeleton out of the bag. So I believe that both the catalyst and the person going through the event both learn. Perhaps both souls entered the agreement knowing that they would experience that event from opposite sides of understanding. Maybe it's plausible, that these rules were switched in another life, in another time. Plausible. Because something is familiar with the energy, or why would ego attack? One learns compassion. One learns forgiveness. One learns courage. One learns accountability. One learns unconditional love. But both continue evolving, becoming. Perhaps this is why I rarely see people as enemies. I simply see souls as different stages of awareness. When I look at anxiety through this lens, I ask another question, the question, the why girl. Could anxiety simply be consciousness reminding us that an event has not yet been fully understood? Not punishment, not weakness, not failure. It's an invitation. An invitation to become aware. It's an invitation to understand. It's an invitation to restore balance. Every catalyst creates an event, and every event invites awareness. Awareness invites understanding, and understanding restores balance. Balanced consciousness transforms the next event. If we can heal one event, it doesn't stack to make patterns. Okay? Perhaps anxiety is not asking us to become somebody different. Perhaps anxiety is just gently asking us to remember who we have always been beneath the fear. Just perhaps. We're going to move into part three of this. And we're going to start walking beside humanity. Here we go. I know you're thinking out there, because there's a lot of questions being thrown, a lot of pondering, a lot of plausibilities. Keep that thinking hat on, because I have often said that one of my greatest gifts in this lifetime has been the privilege of walking beside hundreds and thousands of people as they search for healing going through my stores. Anxiety was never one of my own physical or emotional struggles in this lifetime. I couldn't understand it. You can ask people. I would go, what the hell is anxiety? And I'm sure with those listening out there, they're like, she said that. I was like, What the hell is that? I couldn't understand it. Not because I didn't want to, not because I didn't care, because I truly didn't understand it, which brought me to this. Brought me to this pondering philosophy of how to help these beautiful souls. My healing journey involved many other physical illnesses that challenged every part of my mind, body, and spirit. It was those experiences that taught me perseverance. They taught me curiosity. They taught me to ask questions. And when I could not find the answers, I was seeking just for healing. I continue search for healing, for man's doing. Anxiety, however, it became one of my greatest classrooms through observations. This lifetime, anxiety was not my lesson. Understanding those who live with it became one of my most important lessons. So I listened. I watched. I pondered. I witnessed people courageously searching for relief. I witnessed their frustrations. I witnessed their victories. I witnessed the many different paths that people traveled while searching for this balance and peace within their own mind. Over time, I stopped asking, what is the best modality? Instead, I began asking, what helps this individual move one step closer to balance? It was that single question that changed everything. I began to understand that healing does not look the same for everyone. Everybody carries a different history. Every mind carries a different belief. Everyone's soul walks a different journey. So why then would we expect one modality to heal every person? Can't. It can't. Throughout the years, I watched people find balance through many different paths. Some choosing medicine, some through counseling, some through faith, some through prayer, some through meditation, some through acupuncture, some through breath work, some through changing the language that they spoke to themselves through the metaphysical philosophy and affirmations of Lewis Hayes. Some through emotional freedom techniques or EFT tapping. Some through frequency-based practices and some through scalar approaches. It's a lot. As I searched for answers to my own physical illnesses, I remained open to learning. I never searched for one miracle. I searched for understanding. Every modality that expanded my awareness became another piece of the puzzle. One of the environments that I continued believing in was creating spaces where the body could simply remember stillness, peace, and safety. So high-density salt environments combined with moving water, far infrared saunas, quiet, warmth, rest. Not because I believe the room itself performed the healing, because I repeatedly witnessed people becoming calmer, peaceful, and aligned within those environments. I watched my beautiful veterans living with PTSD quietly settle themselves into the chairs as I watched anxious breathing become slower, anger become calmer. I watched shoulders soften. I watched conversations become quieter, lighter with blame. And I watched people leave carrying a little less weight than when they arrived. I've watched those diamonds from people's eyes with grace and humility, thanking for the peace. I can't explain every outcome as we went through them, nor do I claim.

no fear in there. It's a safe place. It strengthens my belief that the human body possesses an extraordinary ability to move toward balance when we create an environment where it feels safe enough to do so. Perhaps healing does not always begin by asking, what do I need to add? What pill do I need to take? Perhaps healing sometimes begin by asking, what noise can I just remove from my life events? The more I observed humanity, the less interested I became in defending one philosophy over another. Instead, I became fascinated by understanding why different modalities helped different people. Medicine has helped. Psychology has helped. Faith has helped. Meditation has helped. Complementary healing practices also have helped. My question has never been which one is right or which one is wrong. My question always has been, what restores balance for the soul standing before me? Because every person arrives carrying a different story. Every story deserves compassion. See how that compassion word had to fit in this year? And every journey deserves respect. Every path toward healing deserves awareness. Perhaps the purpose of healing is not to prove one philosophy superior over than the other. Perhaps the purpose is simply to become aware enough to recognize what allows each individual to restore balance within themselves. That's deep. I understand. We got to take a break. I'm going to stop there before we go into part four. Because part four is the fear. It's the root beneath the anxiety. We're getting there, folks. But we had to ponder these questions. We had to go through where it comes from, where it stems from. So if you're suffering with anxiety, don't leave. We'll be right back. You're listening to Military Broadcast Radio or mbradio.us. You can find it on our apps on any live streaming platform. My name is MJ. My show here on that platform is called The World of Conscious Positive Thinking. We're veterans, always have a voice. We're going to listen to some Beaker. We're going to take a minute to play some songs, and then we'll be back. Stay tuned.

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3: Hey, we're back, folks. That was Coffee Anderson. You can't spell hero without her. I agree, Coffee. I agree. Okay, we're back to Consciousness of Humanity series part two. This is the art of anxiety. And we are at part four of this, where the fear, it is the root beneath anxiety. Here we go. So if anxiety was not my personal lesson, then why did it continue appearing in my life through so many others? That question stayed with me for a long time because I could never understand it. So the more people I met, the less interest I became in finding one universal answer on a collective. Instead, I became fascinated by asking better questions for them. So why did two people experience a similar event, yet one eventually found peace while the other one remained trapped in fear? Why did one person respond well to counseling while another found healing through meditation, faith, or simply feeling seen and understood? There was no single pattern, there was no single formula, and there was no single path. That realization became like one of my greatest gifts of my life right there. I stopped searching for the answer. Instead, I became searching for the many ways human beings restored balance. And how do we restore balance? By becoming aware. You got it. As I continued walking beside people searching for healing, one observation returned again and again and again. The deeper I looked, the less I saw anxiety. The more I saw fear. Fear wore a lot of different disguises. Fear of unknown. Fear of rejection. Fear of failure. Fear of abandonment, fear of loss, fear of suffering, fear of being alone, fear of not being enough. Eventually, I found myself asking an even deeper question to this. If fear lives beneath anxiety, then where does fear come from? It's not the event of anxiety. Huh. So, within my own philosophies and practices, I believe every human being possess what I call the faith mind power center. It's not what I call it. The person who called it was Louise Hayes. It is our ability to trust, to surrender, and then to know that we are connected to something so much greater than ourselves. When that center weakens, fear begins searching for certainty in the physical world. The unknown becomes overwhelming. The future becomes frightening. Control becomes something that we desperately try to hold on to. And then the more that we attempt to control life, the louder that fear seems to become. Over the years, I've also noticed something else, is that many fears were connected to significant life events. Some were easy to recognize. The loss of a loved one that was created with abandonment, illness, childhood trauma, betrayal. While others seemed much older than that individual could explain. If you don't remember it, you can't explain it. It's just an inkling. I feel it. It's there. But to the physical, it's not. Within my own spiritual understanding, I believe some patterns may originate beyond this lifetime, the soul's lifetime. Whether someone understands these are unresolved experiences from a previous life, inherited family patterns, or deeply rooted subconscious memories, or symbolic stories that carried by the soul. The experience can feel remarkably similar. An event occurs, a wound is created, and then fear becomes attached to the memory of that event. Had a wound not been created, there would be no fear, there would be no event. The mind begins creating patterns to protect itself from ever experiencing that pain again. Over time, those protective patterns become automatic. Eventually, the person no longer recognizes the pattern. They begin believing it's simply who I am. It's who I am. How many times do you ask, why do you do it? It's just who I am. Why do you have anxiety? It's just who I am. It's always a who I am. Morning, Miss Janie. Yet, I've witnessed something extraordinary too. Patterns are healable. Patterns are not permanent. The moment awareness shines light upon a pattern, the possibility for healing begins because it shined the light on it. Awareness invites understanding, and understanding restores our balance, and our balanced consciousness transforms our next event. Lighter, easier, more peaceful, more balanced. Some patterns release quickly, while others require patience, compassion, forgiveness, and the willingness to revisit old wounds with a new awareness, a new perspective. The deeper the pattern, the more gently we may need to walk through it. Through everything that I have observed, one realization continues always returning. Fear grows wherever faith becomes distant. Not faith in a religion, not faith in a denomination, faith in divine love. Faith that we are never truly alone. Faith that healing remains possible. Faith that every event, no matter how painful, can become an invitation of greater awareness. For me, the deepest fear beneath anxiety is often the fear of the unknown. When followed to its source, it frequently becomes the fear of death. And beneath that fear of death, I have often found another fear quietly waiting in the background. The fear of God. Not because God is to be feared. Because somewhere, man, along humanity's journey, many people learn to fear the Creator instead of experiencing the Creator's love. I'm sure if you use your data banks, you had a fear. These are the Ten Commandments. Don't do them. And then you were scared because you had to go to the priest. You had to go to the ministry. You had to go to the reverend and understand that you failed. So now you have a fear of God that he's not going to let you in to those pearly gates. Was that a practice? For me, healing has never been about teaching people to fear God. It has been about helping them rediscover the love of God. Because love quiets fear. Faith restores trust. Trust restores balance, and balance allows us to experience life's next event with greater awareness than the one before. Does that make sense now? Okay. We're going to keep moving. I'm going to repeat that. Healing has never been about teaching people to fear God. It has been about helping them rediscover the love of God. Because love quiets fear. Faith restores trust. Trust restores balance. And balance allows us to experience life's next event with a greater awareness than the one before it. Okay. We're going to move on. This one is restoring the faith. It is the Mind Power Center. It isn't my philosophy. It's the philosophy I use. And it's going to get even deeper. Throughout this journey, we've explored anxiety. Today, we've explored fear. We've explored trauma, patterns, awareness, and healing. Perhaps you've noticed that every path eventually brings us right back to one place. And what is that? If you said faith, you're absolutely correct. Faith. Not religion. Not doctrine. Not denomination. Faith. Religion may offer traditions, community, guidance, and beautiful teachings. Faith lives somewhere much deeper. Faith is a quiet knowing that even when we cannot see that path ahead of us or in front of us, we are never walking it alone. Faith is the calm within uncertainty. It is the strength to continue taking another step when the destination remains hidden beyond the horizon. Within my philosophy, I call this center that I use, the Faith Mind Power Center, is the first of the 12 mind power centers created and established by Louise Hay. Our chakra systems and our mind power centers cannot operate in harmony without the first center being open and circulating. That first center is faith. For me, everything begins with faith. It is the foundation that establishes every single experience, path, root of everything. It is that foundation that I got built upon. It is the doorway through which every other center begins to awaken, circulate, and evolve. Throughout many years of observing humanity, I have noticed something remarkable. I have noticed that when my faith mind power center begins to open, our interpretations of life begin to change. I've noticed it within our own students in our light classes. I've noticed it in customers and clients as they come in on my tables. It changes our perspective. It changes our interpretations. It changes our path. Our thoughts become lighter. Our perceptions become brighter. And our understanding becomes more genuine. Our choices become easier. And life no longer feels like something happening to us directly. Life becomes something we just consciously experience. It's an event. Hello, I've been expecting you. When the Faith Mind Power Center is fully circulating, fear no longer controls every interpretation or decision being made. Faith allows us to say, I have faith that everything will work out divinely and exactly as it's supposed to be. I have faith. The CEO of Military Broadcast made a post. And he goes, and I hope. He goes, no, let me stop myself right there. I don't hope. MJ would kill me. I have faith. Faith instead of hope works so much better. It's that simple affirmation that becomes a beautiful tool. It reminds the body, the mind, and the soul that we are spiritual beings living in a human experience. We begin to recognize every experience as an event rather than the end of our existence. An event does not stop the soul's cycle. An event becomes part of the soul's development. Events become our teachers. Patterns become our opportunities. Knowledge becomes wisdom, and awareness becomes healing. Get that? So, when faith is open, trust begins replacing fear. Love becomes easier to receive and easier to give. Compassion naturally expands. Forgiveness becomes possible and awareness deepens. When faith weakens, fear quietly begins occupying our spaces. Fear asks us to prepare for disaster. Faith asks us to remain open to possibility. Now, someone's going to say, MJ, fear asks us to prepare for a disaster, but I'm military. We prepare. Right. It's not a fear. So I want to take a moment. When I say that fear asks us to prepare for disasters, I'm not talking about somebody who is establishing protocols, boundaries, borders. It's not a fear when we do this. It is a conviction. This is where the buck stops. Don't cross it. It's not a fear. Soldiers, we don't have fear. We have courage, pride. And unfortunately, some of us have the anger. We can fix that. I'm just saying, we need to understand in our highest ability that because I said fear asks us to prepare for disaster, there's a difference. A soldier doesn't have fear on that front line. And if they do, they have faith that God's going to do the right thing. They have faith, whether it's their journey time of this life soul or whether they get to protect their family, friends, and community in the whole United States. So please don't, I don't want any soldier who's listening to this that says fear has to prepare for, no. We prepare for hurricanes. We prepare for tornadoes. We prepare. We are, this is not what I am saying. I am saying we can't have the fear of, we prepare for it, but we don't have a fear of it. It's the people who have the fear that ask us to prepare for a disaster when a disaster is not happening. Get it? It's different. I want to make that clear before I hear MJ said. And now. So let's keep going. Faith asks us to remain open to possibility. Fear asks us to control tomorrow. Faith teaches us to live consciously today. See the difference? I'm going to give you another one. Fear convinces us that we are alone. Faith reminds us that we have never been alone. Over many years, observing humanity, I began recognizing a progression. Fear becomes fear of the unknown. Fear of the unknown becomes fear of loss. Fear of loss becomes the fear of death. And then beneath the fear of death, I have often found another fear quietly waiting, the fear of God. I've had people who go, I don't know if I believe in God anymore. They're full of anxiety because they haven't been able to find an outlet. They haven't been able to understand or find somebody to attack that faith, mind, power center. The fear of God. Beneath the fear of death, I've often found another fear, the fear of God. That is so sad. Not because God created us to live in fear. Somewhere along humanity's journey, man's journey, many people learned about judgment before they even learned about divine love. Our ego, our judgment centers before faith of God, that's an issue. That's a big issue. Some learned that God was waiting to punish them. Some began believing they were undeserving of divine love. Undeserving of divine love, God's love. Some questioned whether God had abandoned them during their darkest events. These beliefs can really become unconscious patterns. Patterns begin influencing our thoughts, and these patterns begin shaping decisions. Patterns begin affecting our relationships. And then these patterns then can place in the mind, body, and soul into fear or stagnation. Whew. By one thought, or went down that rabbit hole. One thought. But for me, healing begins when we become aware of those patterns. If we don't see them, we can't heal. Awareness is that doorway. Awareness invites that understanding. And that understanding restores the balance. And then the balance consciousness transforms that next event. I get giddy when I find that that link works. And it helps. Faith does not mean ignoring fear. Let me check that straight. Faith does not mean denying trauma or painful experiences either. And faith gives us the courage to look at that fear with such a, it's like a greater awareness. I'm all kind of tangled in here. In my pillow, my happy pillow. Fear does not define who we are. Fear reveals where healing is asking for our attention. I don't believe we heal through fearing God. I believe that we heal by rediscovering our faith and the love of God essence, of God presence. Love invites trust, and trust restores faith. Faith restores balance. And balance also allows us to move forward consciously, one event at a time. Okay, that's big. So now, how is developing the faith mind power center created? If it's all about faith, right, MJ? If it's all about faith, how do we create this? Okay, so the faith mind power centers develops through awareness. Faith evolves through prayer, meditation, conscious choices, gratitude, affirmations, and the willingness to place our fears into God's hands. It is the mind power centers. I said Louise Hayes, but it's actually Catherine Ponder. Louise Hayes is about the affirmations, how we can look at metaphysical causations to the body. I'm sorry. It was Catherine Ponder. So not Louis Hay. I don't know why I said that, but it's Catherine Ponder's Mind Power Centers, The Healing Secrets of the Ages, her book. Her teachings describe these centers and the use of the affirmations to activate and strengthen them. Activation may also occur between our Beyond Reiki Light Therapy classes, guided meditations, conscious breathing, energetic work, and other spiritual tools that can assist individuals in opening up their centers. You have Western medicine, Eastern medicine, alternative medicine, miscellaneous. Here we are in the miscellaneous. What's it hurt to try? Right? That word try. It's one of those words that we don't try. We do it. We just do. A try is, I'll think about it. But no, I have faith. I have faith that I'm going to figure out how to get my faith center moving. Is that better? Okay. These practices offer more than activation. They may bring awareness to events that challenged the Faith Mind Power Center in the first place. Once challenged and not know how, or even if it's moving, then it just goes dead, goes docile. And then many people spend years attempting to remove anxiety without first asking what weakened their faith. Healing invites us to gently examine all those moments. We are not examining them to judge ourselves or to judge others. We are not examining them to remain trapped in the past. No. I've always said, trace the money or trace the roots. It's going to find you somewhere, this seed of where the dysfunction belongs. We need to examine them to become aware of the event, thought, belief, or pattern that allowed fear to enter our faith, mind, power center. Healing and sourcing faith requires a person to believe that all healing, all fear, and the course of action are held within God's hands. This does not remove personal responsibility. Healing is a partnership. We participate through awareness, self-control, understanding, conscious choices, forgiveness, compassion, and our willingness to evolve. We take steps placed before us. We allow divine guidance to reveal that next step. As faith grows, trust grows. As trust grows, fear gradually releases its grip. So now we're going to go and we're going to start tracing anxiety back to an event. This is how. Anxiety often forms these patterns. The pattern may begin with an event. It may begin with a thought of an event. It may begin through anticipation of an event. It may be connected to a person, place, memory, journey, loss, or unfamiliar experience incompletely. We have even no idea. Rather than asking only, why am I anxious? We can begin narrowing the experience through more specific questions. What known event caused this fear? Was it the event itself? Was it the thought of having to go to the event? Was traveling connected to that nervousness? Was the traveling the issue to the event? Was it the people that I was going to go see at the event? Was it the area or the place connected to the event? Was I afraid of being judged? Was I afraid of failing? Was I afraid of losing control? Was I afraid that that previous painful event would now happen again? You see all these questions? Each question gently narrows the focus and defines that path. Keep breaking it down in that funnel. Each question brings another level of awareness. eventually the awareness begins revealing all of the patterns. It's there. When the pattern is seen, it no longer remains hidden in the background, quietly influencing our choices, our decisions, our judgments, and our ego. We can begin to understand it. We can begin to actually trace it, and then we can begin to heal it. The purpose is not to judge ourselves for experiencing anxiety. The purpose is to discover where fear first entered that story. Could definitely be a person, place, object, animal, animals, thoughts, experience, an event. Look at all those. Wow. There's a lot to pick from, right? And you're probably sitting there, if you have anxiety, going, oh my God, there's too much. It's too much. Now I have anxiety thinking it's too much. Well, then this is where your practitioners come in. This is where they help you, right? This is where you can breathe into that sacred space, that safe space, right? Because we have to discover the doorway, because through which fear entered, which door did that fear enter? Then we can begin opening that door through when our faith returns, right? So opening doors through which faith can return allows us not to have the anxiousness because we have the faith. Some patterns may have begun during childhood. Some were learned through family experience, and some may extended through ancestral lines. Within my spiritual philosophies and what I've seen, I've also believed that some patterns may be connected to trauma or events from previous lifetimes, illnesses, deaths, health. An unexplained fear may be connected to an event the conscious mind does not remember, while the soul or energetic system continues carrying that pattern along the lifetime. Whatever the origin, patterns are not permanent. Patterns are healable when awareness is known. When we find the pattern and we understand, then they can be recognized, they can be understood, they can be cleared, and then they can be transformed. Some patterns release very quickly. Others are really deeply rooted, deeply seated, and require patience, compassion, prayer, spiritual guidance, and continued awareness. It's not a one pill. It's not a one modality. It's not. Healers can assist in identifying and removing patterns that have placed someone in such fear or stagnation. A healer does not own another person's healing. A healer assists the individual in recognizing what that fear was hidden or how it was hidden. We're just establishing consciousness. Whether that assistance comes through a physician, a psychologist, counselor, clergy member, energetic practitioner, Reiki practitioner, light therapy practitioner, mentor, or any other compassionate guide, each may offer another tool of awareness. Healing is not about another person fixing us. Healing is about becoming aware enough to participate in our own transformations. You know them, Debbie Downers, right? Debbie Downers, always downing themselves, always putting themselves down. They're the ones who have anxiety. They're never good enough. Yeah. Through awareness, through divine process, and through the elimination of limiting patterns, through self-control, through understanding, through personal responsibility, through forgiveness, through compassion, through evolving consciousness, fear slowly begins losing its influence. Peace begins taking its place. Trust begins taking its place. And faith begins taking its place. As faith expands, anxiety no longer needs to dominate every thought. Its voice becomes quieter. The grip becomes weaker, its patterns begin dissolving. Not because we forced the anxiety away, because we became aware of the fear that was feeding it. This is just my experience and my philosophy. Anxiety rarely appears without a story. The more clear we can understand that story, the more conscious then we can begin writing our next chapter moving forward. That old belief system, that old pattern dissolves. It no longer affects us, and we move to the next event. Finding the beginning of fear does not erase the event. It gives us the awareness that we need to choose a different response when that next event arises or appears to us. The Faith Mind Power Center reminds us that every event carries purpose. My awareness that I just came back from these beautiful classes, these mind alterings, is people can open faith. However, an event can be such a catastrophe and so deep that their Faith Mind Power Center gets blocked or it's not turning properly. That was a wow factor for me, people, that people were climbing in the 12 steps of light and they're in courses, high courses, eights and nines, some even higher. And they lost their Faith Mind Power Center, which gave them a whole domino into a full collapse of who they are. When you find somebody who did 12 steps into light in creating the 12 mind power centers, connecting all 144 chakras, floating on air and loving every instance of life, and then one event was so drastic that they lost everything because they lost their faith. Why would God put me in this position instead of, what is this event teaching me? They became the martyr. So every event has a purpose, and every purpose invites awareness, and awareness invites understanding, and understanding restores balance, and balance consciousness transforms the next event. Have we heard that how many times today? Because transformed events become a life of conscious, positive thinking in service to others. It's the whole foundation of the show. It's the whole foundation that I exist. Perhaps this is why I place the Faith Mind Power Center first and foremost, before anything. Not because every answer begins there, because every healing journey eventually returns there. The Faith Mind Power Center is not the absence of fear. It is the remembrance that we are spiritual beings living in a human experience, and every event invites us to an awakening, a healing, and an evolvement. Faith does not promise that life will never be difficult. Faith reminds us that every event can become part of our healing, our evolution, and our return to divine love. Folks, before we go to part six, we need to take a break, and then we'll come back to part six, and then we're going to wrap this up. So we're going to do a minute countdown with little Ducky Woo Woo Beaker, and then we'll be right back.
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3: Okay, that, Beaker. Words of wisdom from that little ducky-doo. All right, folks. Back to the world of conscious positive thinking in our Consciousness of Humanity, part two, the art of anxiety. We are now into, it'll be an ebook, just telling you folks, the Conscious of Humanity series will become an ebook. So if you miss something, it'll have more information and more graphs in there. So, all right, here we go. Part six, when anxiety becomes a pattern, it's a trigger. We ground, we breathe, we tap. So once we understand that anxiety can develop patterns, the next question becomes, what activates that pattern? What is the trigger? There is where awareness becomes incredibly, incredibly, incredibly important right here. A trigger does not always arrive announcing itself. Hello, I'm your trigger. No, it doesn't. We wish. Sometimes it's obvious and other times it's not. This is where your healing practitioners are very favorable, because there are some like myself who can listen to somebody and watch trigger words. They go trigger and then that's a trigger word. That trigger words, what is it? It could be a word, a tone of a voice. It could be a person, a relationship, a particular place, a color, a smell, a sound, a time of day, a date, travel. But it's so funny because when I hear these triggers, they highlight. It's like their voice goes up on something, or an energy around them becomes very like white and clear and like, hello, like flashing, you know, warning, warning. So that's when I'm in sessions and I see these triggers. I'm like, stop, that's a trigger. Let's talk about it. Time of day, it's a date, it's a travel, an upcoming event, a memory, or even the language that we repetitively use within ourselves, saying the words. All right. On my show, you'll always hear me say, man, right? That's trigger, man. Why? Because man is a philosopher that then they bring in to say, oh, yeah, I believe his philosophy is right. We'll get into that. However, we're going to come back to these triggers. So we got to listen really carefully to the words surrounding anxiety. They'll be saying, here it goes again. I have it again, again and again. This always happens, right? I'm constantly dealing with this. I'm already know, you know, what's going to happen here. You feel that energy? Yeah. Those words really interest me. Their voice, their anxiousness, always, again, constantly. And right, the fear. You can see it. It is so prominent. So words suggest repetition, and repetition makes me ask, what pattern are you repeating? What anxiousness? What is it? What again? Tell me again. What happened? Where are you? What event? What do you feel? Who's there? Who's coming? Who are you feared from? Many people I have worked with tell me something fascinating. That when they're actually in the event that they were anxious about, they travel through it. They function. They're capable of talking. They handle whatever is happening. And they reach the other side. I watched this with my own daughter. Anxiety to the hilt every time she went to perform. But she liked to perform. But the anxiousness before it, woo, it was off the wall. And then I started looking at other performers, other artists, the same thing. Always having the fear of making sure whatever they were doing, that people liked it. They had this image of unliking. Huh. I know. I had to ponder. So is it that they can function when they get in an event? And they can handle what's happening during the event, and then they reach the other side. Yet, when they are outside of that event, the anticipation that they are experiencing that might happen, that anxiety becomes very overwhelming. breathing in a bag, slow breathing, calming them down. That makes me ask, are we afraid of the event that's happening right now? Or are we afraid of the event our mind believes might happen? Now, they're two different things, right? Those are two very, very different experiences. So then I have to begin asking them more questions. Does the anxiety always begin with the same feared outcome? Are the players the same? Are the certain people involved, are they the same? Does it surround a particular relationship? Does it begin before traveling, before entering a particular place at a certain time of the day, after healing certain words? Do particular colors, sounds, smells, surroundings, or memories appear around it? What happened immediately before the anxiety began? What were you feeling? What were you thinking? What were you hearing? Who was with you? Where were you? What did you believe was happening? And one of my favorite questions, has this particular pattern happened before? Because now we're looking at markers. The circumstances do not need to be identical. The people may change, the location may change, the event may change, yet somewhere inside those experiences, we may discover some thread of patterns. Perhaps traveling wasn't the trigger. Perhaps surrendering control while traveling was the trigger. See? Perhaps the person is not the trigger. Perhaps something within the relationships awakens an old pattern of abandonment, rejection, judgment, conflict, or loss that we might interpret back to an unconsciousness. Perhaps today's event is reminding us of yesterday's trauma. So when I hear my anxiety is acting up again, I want to know what again means. Again, man with again. What happened? What changed? What did you see? What did you hear? What did you smell? What did you feel? What thought appeared immediately before that anxiety? Becoming the observer. We are not asking, what's wrong with me? We are asking, what is showing me? What is this showing me? That one question judges. The other question creates awareness. I am sure you are smart enough to figure which one out. So when that attack happens, now what? So I want to make this very clear. There is also a time when I do not want somebody searching for patterns or asking themselves questions. When anxiety is already escalating, that is not necessarily the moment to investigate every trauma, relationship, or event. First, we need to address the moment. And in my practice, I only use three movements for people with anxiety. Ground, tap, breathe. There's only three. Not one. And then the other at the same time. Grounding in my practice means you need to get in contact with natural earth, barefoot or cotton socks, not all these elastics, spandex, whatever. No, barefoot or cotton on soil, dirt, sand, grass covered earth, natural rock, or even natural water when the conditions are safe. I do not consider concrete, asphalt, tile, or any other man-made walking surface the same grounding practice. We get out, we ground, we start to breathe. We slowly inhale through the nose for five counts. Yes, cadence is important. 1, 2, 3, 4, 5. And then we hold. 1, 2. And then we onto 5. And then we slowly exhale through our mouth, right? And then at the same time, we're tapping over the thymus area. It's in the upper center of our chest. It almost sounds like a watermelon when you tap it. There's no nerve there. You can't really hurt yourself, but don't, if you have nails, don't be poking yourself either. So, and then we ground, we tap, we breathe. So it's going to have three movements. one practice, repeating the breathing cycle at least 3 times, and then we return to natural breathing. And now comes what I call that check mark. We're going to do a check-in. Where am I at? What am I feeling? Has the intensity changed? Has my breathing changed? Are my thoughts slowing? And I'm becoming aware of what is actually happening around me. If the anxiety remains intense, we repeat the 3 movements. Tap, ground, breathe. And then we check in again. And cadence is so important, folks. It is so important. So when somebody is experiencing extreme anxiety, I have found that they may need a long explanation. They don't need a long explanation at the moment. They need calming immediately. Some of the people I work with call me during these episodes, and I calmly walk them through the 3 movements with cadence. They already can tell me, I'm already heading outside. I'm like, you are so beautiful and so good. Ground. It's going to look something like this. 2, 3, 4, 5. Hold. 2, 3, 4, 5. Exhale. 2, 3, 4. Hold. 4, 5. Breathe in. 2, 3, in your nose, 4, 5, hold, 2, right. Close your eyes. Shut everything down. Remove every thought process from your head. Ground, breathe, tap. PTSDers, same thing. Ground, breathe, tap. Okay. Again, I'm not asking them to explain their childhood. I'm not asking them to find a past life event. I'm not asking them to solve the pattern while fear is screaming at them. We must calm that ego down, and we must return back to balance. There will be another time to discuss all those other questions. So first, we look through the immediate moment. And then we will investigate it. For severe attacks, my approach may include safely lying down as well, while continuing the grounding, tapping, and slow, structured breathing. People do breathing techniques differently. When people are very anxious in a severe attack, breathing can make them faint or become dizzy. So if you start to breathe and you're feeling dizzy, I want you to lay flat on your back on the ground and stay within the awareness. Once it settles down enough to aware that, then we return back to, now tell me what happened. Now what happened immediately before the anxiety began? What did you hear? What discussions were you in? What did you see? What were you thinking? Who was there? What thought entered your mind? What event were you anticipating? And what triggered it? Now we're going to make a pattern. We're going to make graphs with this, because sooner or later, we're going to find a pattern. And first, we have to address the moment. Then we search the pattern. Always the moment. Heal that moment and bring it to balance. Remain calm in that chaos. And then we can discuss it. So the immediate event is not the entire healing journey. Mm-mm. Grounding, breathing, and tapping are just tools I use during the immediate

doctor wants to give you a pill, but your body has reactions to that pill while somebody else's doesn't. Same stuff. My medicine has always been finding the healing modality that meets the individual where they are on their journey. Western medicine for me has an important place for diagnostics, blood work, imaging, testing, and finding out what is physically happening with my body on the physics sides, on the science sides. Then I begin asking a larger question. What modalities may support this individual as a whole human being? I may look at Eastern traditions and plant-based approaches, massages, infrared, salt density environments, mud bathing, meditation, breath work, energy work, shirinyakus, counseling, one-on-one interpretational healing, frequency-based practices, or simply sitting with another human being and helping them recognize the patterns, getting the graphs going for them. What is the events, the beliefs, and experience that they have struggled to understand? This is time, yes. But time always heals every wound. You hear that. It's not just a cliche. It took you time to have this pattern that you've created within your own soul's library and in your own egos and your own judgments. So it's going to take time, especially if it's an ancestral lineage emotion trap. That can go on forever. The soul's journey in itself, these are deep patterns. Not everyone needs the same combinations. That's the point. We are just different human beings, different bodies, different histories, different experiences, different beliefs, different spiritual journeys, different patterns. What would healing be identical? It can't. Some just come to me experiencing anxiety that I don't want anxiety become their identity. Hi, I'm, you know, it'd be like, hi, I'm MJ. I have anxiety. No, you're just MJ. No title. Don't allow that to be your identity. I want to understand the human being experiencing it. What happened? What triggers it? The patterns that keep returning. What does the physical body need? What does their emotional body need? What does their spiritual consciousness need? Where's the fear energy? Where is the faith that has challenged it? And what combination of tools might this particular person return before that balance? Frequencies, you know, frequency work is just another modality that I use for some individuals. When I use approaches such as Royal Rife, I don't begin by simply just selecting a frequency. No, that practice has to begin preparing that body with terrain detoxes, the beginning that frequency or using biofeedbacks to establish considering a starting parameter or a baseline for that individual. It becomes just another piece of information within the larger picture. The technology does not replace awareness. It does not replace finding the trigger. And it does not replace the understanding or even a pill, the same thing. It's just another tool. The modality is a tool. Awareness remains the work. So throughout the conversations, I keep using the word man, man's psychologies, man's medicine, man's theories, man's research. And I use that word intentionally. Human beings study human beings and by observing them. We measure, we develop theories, we test them, we publish findings, and then we establish practices. And sometimes later years, we discover sometimes we once believed something, but it was incomplete, but it was enough to get some through, but maybe not for others. That does not mean the research has no value. It just means that research is part of humanity's continuing awareness. So when somebody tells me that the established theory says, my mind naturally asks, how was it established? Who participated in these theories? How many people participated? What cultures were represented in? What socioeconomic environments were represented? How was anxiety defined? What questions were asked? What questions were never asked? And how long were these people followed? And what variables were to be considered? And what haven't we discovered yet? I ask those questions constantly with conventional medicine and Western medicines. I ask them of psychology, and I am willing to ask them of my own philosophies, because you have to become aware
what requires curiosity. I do not need experiences to invalidate someone else's research, and their research does not erase what I have personally witnessed.

0: This isn't a judgment. This isn't a who's right, who's wrong. This is levitating to the highest consciousness that we possibly can. So I've worked with people who came to me asking for other ways of healing because whatever ways they were using wasn't helping. So I've observed outcomes. I've developed theories from my own observations, and I've changed my approach when the individual taught me something new. Those experiences are my part of why I believe healing cannot be reduced in one philosophy. Are my observations irrelevant to the controlled clinical trials? No. Do they become meaningless because they were not produced inside of one? No. They are observations. They are generative questions. They create awareness. And then sometimes the question is always, tomorrow's research begins. I'm not asking humanity to blindly accept my truth. I am asking humanity to become conscious enough to question its own. Question mine, question yours, question medicine, spirituality, question psychology, question the healer, and question the researchers. And then keep learning, because perhaps one of humanity's greatest obstacles of awareness is believing we have already discovered everything there is to know. Established does not mean eternal. It means this is where our understanding stands today, and tomorrow's awareness may teach us something more. That to me is involvement. It's evolution. It's becoming. And now we return to part six, where we began, the trigger. Once the immediate anxiety has settled, we ask, what happened? What triggered me? What pattern reduced? Was I responding to the event in front of me, or was I responding to what I believed was happening? Or today's event awakening yesterday's fears? We may not control every event that enters our lives. We can become increasingly aware of the patterns through which we interpret those events. So finding the triggers does not erase the past event. Grounding does not erase it. Breathing doesn't erase it, nor does tapping. The purpose is awareness. Because when we become aware, then the trigger that we create for the opportunity to recognize the pattern before automatically repeating it. The event happened, the trigger appears, the old pattern begins, and then we consciously say, I recognize you. And now we have something to work with. Ground, breathe, check. Check in, become aware, find the trigger, follow the pattern, understand the event, and then begin the deeper healing. Conscious positive thinking is not pretending that everything is okay. Everything is positive. It's becoming conscious even to recognize that our part in the event, understanding the pattern, restore the balance, and consciously choosing how we meet the next event. Anxiety can produce powerful physical sensations. It is equally important that we do not assume every intense physical experience is anxiety simply because someone has experienced anxiety before. New, unusual, or severe symptoms may have another physical cause. Significant difficulty breathing, fainting, severe, or unfamiliar chest pain or symptoms suggesting a medical emergency deserve immediate medical attention. Awareness means listening to the whole human being. That includes knowing when something may be happening beyond the pattern that we recognize. The Rife and BFB frequency work, terrain detoxing, grounding, salt density environments, and other complementary modalities discussed here describe practices that I have or I have observed. They are not presented as established medical traumas, treatments for anxiety. My philosophy does not ask you to blindly accept this truth. It just asks you to become aware enough to investigate yours. For my closing, where does that leave us? We began today with anxiety, yet somewhere along this journey, anxiety became something much larger. We began asking about fear. We questioned faith. We followed patterns. We looked at triggers. We explored events. We questioned healing. We questioned philosophy. We questioned spirituality. And we questioned man's theories. And perhaps most importantly, today, we questioned ourselves. Because the act and the art of anxiety was never about giving anxiety another definition. Humanity has plenty of definitions and excuses. I wanted us to ask a different question. What is anxiety attempting to show us? Perhaps anxiety is not always the beginning of the story. Perhaps it is the place in the story where we finally become aware that something needs our attention. A fear, a pattern, an event, a relationship, a belief, a memory, a loss of faith, a fear of the unknown, a fear of death, and the fear of God. Whatever the source may be for the individual, awareness gives us somewhere to begin. Not judgment, awareness. Because we cannot understand something we refuse to observe. We cannot consciously transform a pattern we do not recognize. And we cannot restore balance while continually repeating an event without ever asking why it keeps returning. That is why I keep coming back to the same questions. What happened? What triggered you? What pattern keeps appearing? What are the surrounding words surrounding it? What are the people surrounding it? What is the environment surrounding it? What are you anticipating? What are you actually experiencing? And are those two things the same? When the anxiety becomes overwhelming, we return to the moment. Ground, breathe, tap, check in, become aware. Then, when the fear quiets enough for us to observe it, we begin following the pattern. Not because every pattern will reveal one perfect answer. Not because every fear has one source. Because every piece of awareness gives us another opportunity to understand ourselves. And understanding changes that happens next. This is where faith returns. Faith does not mean that we know exactly what tomorrow will bring. Faith allows us to stand in the unknown without allowing the unknown to control us. I have faith. All will work out exactly how it is supposed to. That does not mean we sit still and wait for life to happen. We participate. We become aware. We make choices. We heal what we recognize, we ask questions, we seek help, we explore modalities, we learn, we evolve, and we remember that we are spiritual beings living a human experience. Every event becomes another opportunity for consciousness, and every event has a purpose, and every purpose invites awareness. And awareness invites understanding. Understanding restores balance. You got it. Balanced consciousness transforms the next event. And transformed events become a life of conscious, positive thinking and service to others. Now, I know we're over time, but it's okay. What happens when the fear that we have been discussing is no longer only happening inside of one individual? What happens when fear begins moving through families, communities, religions, cultures, political beliefs, generations, and countries? What happens when one person's fear meets another person's fear, and then neither recognize it as fear? Perhaps they'll call it anger, hatred. Call it righteousness, protection, loyalty, truth. And then suddenly two human beings are no longer attempting to understand one another. Sound familiar? They are defending themselves from one another. The pattern that we have been discussing within the individual begins appearing within humanity, man. Fear creates reaction. Reaction creates judgment. Judgment creates separation. Separation creates sides. And sides create division. Think about that for another moment. What if the sum of the division that we are witnessing throughout our humanity and anxiety on a collective scale of today? What if communities are doing exactly what individuals sometimes do? Anticipating that next threat, repeating old patterns, responding to yesterday's trauma through today's events, looking for something or someone to blame, protecting identities, protecting beliefs, protecting histories, protecting wounds, and becoming so focused on defending our own truth that we stop becoming curious about someone else's or anyone else's. This is where our next conversation then begins, folks, because division does not begin when two people disagree. Division begins when disagreement removes our willingness to understand. When another person's belief becomes a threat to mine, when awareness is replaced by judgment, when conversations become confrontational, when differences become identities, and when identities become sides, when sides decide they can no longer coexist, perhaps humanity is standing inside of its own pattern right now. And just as we ask the individual experiencing anxiety, what triggered you? We now need to ask humanity, what triggered us? What happened? What did disagreement become division? When did difference and differences become dangerous? When did listening become surrender? And when did changing our understanding become weakness? When did we stop seeing another human being and begin seeing a label? Left, right, black, white, rich, poor, religious, spiritual, immigrant, citizen, male, female, young, old, educated, uneducated, us, them. Woo, the list goes on. Maybe the greatest pattern humanity needs to recognize is the moment we stop seeing we. And that is where we begin next. Part one of the consciousness of humanities asked us to examine entitlement. Part two asked us to examine anxiety. Part three, next week, Monday, ask us to examine what happens when individual fear becomes a collective separation. I'm calling it the age of division. Not to determine who is right, not to determine who is wrong, not to create another side. We are going down that rabbit hole again. We are going to look at events, the patterns, the words, the labels, the fears, the systems, the relationships, the histories, and our own participation within them. Because if awareness can transform the patterns of one human being's anxieties, perhaps awareness then can begin transforming the patterns of humanity. Until then, remember, healing does not erase past events. Healing transforms them into balanced consciousness, allowing us to consciously find our part to heal and choose our next event with that experience. May divine guide you in your needs, and may it take and the angels carry you with peace, love, grace, joy, happiness, and abundance of what you desire most. And then we meet again and we ask another question, the wires questions for the next one. If humanity is so connected, why have we become so divided? I'm MJ. This is the World of Conscious Positive Thinking, or 2CAP. This is the series Consciousness of Humanities. You are loved beyond time and space. And I'll see you next Monday, right here. Have a blessed week, folks.
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6: Where Gunny Holly, who was blown up and killed, who had two children, I lived in a reality for about, I think, 15 years that it should have been me.
7: Your source of strength has never been you. It has always been from somewhere else. It's just my belief that mine is from God. And I choose to rely on God. And I'm far from perfect. I screw up all the time. But my life is at peace. I have found a point past the storm where I am at peace.
8: When things got really bad, which they will, we all are going to have times in our life where we just can't handle some things. To know that reaching out for help is an option. It's the same as going to the doctor when you can't get over the common cold and it's turned into something crazy.
9: Yep.
8: Or sinus infection. You got to go to a doctor and get medicine. It's the same with your mental health.

0: Hey, everyone, and welcome back to the Bunkhouse, live here on Military Broadcast Radio, where we give veterans a voice. I'm John, and tonight I want to talk to you about something that I don't think really gets talked about enough in the veteran mental health space. Really, the piece is healing is not really a linear process, and that's okay. Okay, like it's a real thing, it's normal, it's expected, and once you understand it, it's actually become something you can work with instead of something that defeats you. I've had conversations on this podcast with veterans who have been through some of the darkest places you can imagine. And one of the things I hear over and over again is that the moment that almost broke them for good wasn't the worst day of their service. It was the moment after they thought they were getting better. And then the next, they weren't. Like, they had a few good months and then they didn't. They did the work. They went through the appointments. They checked all the boxes. And then something happened, a smell or a sound, and they felt like they were right back at zero. And for a lot of them, that was the moment they almost gave up. Not the original trauma that they went through while they were in service, but that relapse, that setback, the bad month after a good stretch, because nobody had told them that this is supposed to happen. This is part of it. This is part of that healing process and that healing journey. Tonight, we're going to go talk about the myth and the reality of the healing, and along with a framework that I personally use that kind of created my foundation for my healing journey.
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0: So let's start with the version of healing that most of us were handed, because I think it's worth naming exactly what the expectation was, so we can kind of understand why failing short it feels like failure. The version most of us get as veterans goes probably something like this. You acknowledge you have a problem, you go get your help, you go through treatment, or you go through therapy, or whatever program that you decided you want to go through. You complete it, and then you're better. You're fixed, and you move on. And if you're not better, or if you go through the treatment and you're still struggling 6 months or 2 years down the road, then this kind of unspoken message underneath it all, something is wrong with you, or there's no fix for you, you can't be healed. People may think you didn't try hard enough, or you weren't committed enough. Everyone else kind of graduates, or as you've seen others go through this process and get back on their feet, and you kind of start kind of thinking, why can't I do that? I said this in a conversation not too long ago, and I want to say it here too. You can't just check a box and be healed. You can't do these things and say, well, I'm fixed, I'm good, I'm going to go on about my life. That's not how healing actually works. And the problem isn't that healing programs are bad or that the therapy doesn't work. A lot of them do actually work. The problem is the model we hand people going into these things. The idea that healing is a destination you arrive at and then stay at for the rest of your life, because that's not actually what it is at all. I've seen guys and girls go through inpatient treatments where they're fully committed, fully supported, and they get out and go right back into those same spirals. And when that happens, people look at that veteran, and they say they weren't ready or they didn't really want it. And maybe sometimes that's true. There are some of us out there that don't really truly want it, even though we say we do. But a lot of the time, we actually have it actually happened is that nobody explained to them that the spiral coming back doesn't mean the treatment didn't work. It just means healing has its own cycles that you have to go through. Here's where this more model really breaks down for veterans. We were trained for binary outcomes. There's either mission success or mission failure. Enemy down or enemy up. You clear a building or you don't. That's not a lot of room in military training the building is 60% clear and we're making progress. That's not how we were conditioned to operate. We were actually conditioned to operate to bring that same binary thinking to healing. When we decide either we're healing or we're not, either we're getting better or we're failing, we set ourselves up for something really dangerous. A lot of times that can go to some even darker places. Because healing isn't building a building nuclear. It's more like a long patrol. Sometimes you take ground. Sometimes you actually have to give some a little back. And the mission isn't to clear everything by sundown or by the end of the day. The mission is to keep moving, keep pushing forward. When we come back, we're going to talk about the reality of the healing.

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2: Welcome back to the Bunkhouse here on the Military Broadcast Radio. So now I want to really talk about some things that I've seen from my own journey and then from the veterans who have come on the show. Because I think there's a more honest map available to us than the one that most people get handed. Healing comes in waves. And so that's what Andrew Stokes said to me on episode 12, and it stuck. He talked about how each day can be its own season of healing. Some days you feel like you found solid ground. Some days the wave comes back in, and that's not regression. The men and women who come through the other side of this aren't the ones who they're the ones who learn not to interrupt getting knocked back as proof. And they get as proof they were unfixable. It looks like a good 6 months followed by a really hard week, not because you did something wrong, but sometimes the nervous system just resurfaces something. Sometimes it's a season of the year. Sometimes it's a sound or smell that bypasses your brain entirely. It looks like going back to a coping mechanism you thought you were done with, a drink you said you weren't going to have anymore, isolation when you'd been showing up, or anger you thought you processed coming back sideways. It looks good days that feel almost suspicious. Some veterans have told me the good stretches are almost harder than the bad ones because they're waiting for the other shoe to drop. That hypervigilant doesn't turn off just because circumstances improve. It looks like making real progress that nobody can see, because so much of this healing work happens internally. You're learning to recognize your triggers before they take you over. You're building the ability to self-assess honestly. Those aren't milestones anyone's going to throw a parade for, but they're real. Now I want you to talk about something that doesn't get said enough in these spaces. Because when I say healing is nonlinear, I don't want that to become an excuse to stop trying, because this is very important. Nonlinear doesn't mean it's directionless. The wave comes back in, yes, but if you're doing the work, you get a little more ground back each time that you get than giving up. The trajectory over time bends towards healing, but you have to be in the process. One of my guests, and has become a real good friend, says sometimes I think about it a lot. He said that peace is a destination, not the final destination. It's the destination you keep moving towards. You keep moving towards and keep arriving at and keep drifting from and keep returning to. And somewhere in that journey, you stop being terrified of the departure. You know you can find your way back. Because I think the biggest thing about that is knowing that healing isn't the final destination after a treatment, isn't the what you're looking for after you go through some therapy sessions. You know, I think the big thing is knowing what gets you into, or that wave, trying to determine what that wave is that knocks you back or knocks you off your feet, makes you stumble. But you got to take the tools that you've learned from those sessions, from those treatments, and use them to get back up on your feet, walk back through the waves, walk through the surf, get back on your board, whatever you want, however you want to put it, you know? And I think that's where the real healing really begins, is once you kind of figure those pieces out, you know? And when you come back, so I think one of the biggest things with the healing also is being able to go back and seeing and understanding what those things are that you did before you started building that foundation, right? Like I mentioned, whether that be having maybe a few too many drinks, sitting in your bedroom or in your office space or wherever by yourself watching TV, not really wanting to be with anybody, not calling anybody, not texting anybody, you know, not answering maybe a text that they sent you. I think that's probably some of the biggest things, is being able to identify those things and sit back and know when those things are coming up. I think being able to identify the stuff like that really can help you once you figure out the things that do help, you know, whether that be being around people, like other veterans, or being around your family, or whatever the case may be, being able to step back and say, okay, I'm starting to kind of step back or I'm stumbling. I'm starting to fall back into the same things that I said I wanted to get away from. That's really kind of one of the first, that's kind of one of your first, I would say, shows or tells that you are actually starting to heal, starting to get better. But again, remember, there is no fix. There is no end all be all. Like once there's trauma, there's always going to be trauma. It's just now understanding how you're going to get through it and how you can start recognizing those things, you know? And I think one of the biggest things, like I said earlier in the show about some of the myths we get told, that a lot of us get in our mind that if we go do this one inpatient thing for 2 months, we're going to come out the other side. We're never going to have nightmares again. We're never going to want to start drinking to feel numb or to get all those memories out or to not think about certain things. Like, that's never going to be the case. And I think understanding that and being honest about those things and with each other. And I think the veteran community understanding that, and really not even just the veteran community, but anybody that's struggling with mental health, if they understand that they're not going to be fixed because they went to 1 month long treatment, or they've been going to single talk therapy sessions for 2 months, or they've been going to group therapy for 3 weeks, you know, like those aren't the things that are going to heal you. There's actually quite a few things that are going to heal you, or I wouldn't say heal you, but will build the foundation for your healing process or your healing journey. Because again, and to kind of let everybody know, I'm not a medical professional. I'm not a therapist by any term, by any definition of the sense. But I've talked to enough veterans. I've talked to first responders and even myself personally. I've went through some challenges. We all have, you know, and I think taking the things that I've learned and some things that some other folks and other veterans have learned, taking what they know, what's helped them and sharing those things can help us all. I think that's probably one of the biggest things is, again, one of my ways that I try to stay on the up and up, and it's part of my healing journey, is doing shows like this. I think finding that purpose for me was giving back to the veteran community, sharing things that I've learned, sharing the stories of other veterans and things that they've been through, how they've recovered and they've started on their healing journey, or maybe they're a little bit longer in the journey themselves than some others, and that's fine. Not everybody heals at the same speed. Not everybody takes to even the same tools. I think having a different array of different tools that you can use, again, if two people can go to the same inpatient treatment session for a month long, they learn the same things. They may even show the same progress during this treatment. But when they come back home, one may decide that they're going to use what they learned and they understand that it didn't fix them, but it gave them ways to be better. And the other one may come back and just think that that was supposed to be it. That was supposed to be the fix. And everything's just going to go away. They're going to go back to what we would call, or society would call, normal, you know? And I think that's where a lot of us really get kind of beat down, is because we have, I think, that second person's mentality where we think this is going to be it. This is what's going to fix us. Kind of like, it's really like people that go on diets. Not every diet works the same. Just like a paleo diet might not work for everybody. Carnivore diet might not work for everybody, but it may work for some. It's kind of the same thing, really. And if you think about it that way, I think that kind of helps, I think, lighten the load, or not necessarily feel overwhelming, maybe even to even ask for help. Or maybe there's some veterans out there that they're a really good buddy, a really close friend who's probably also a veteran, went and did some of these things, and when they came back, they saw that it didn't help them, because they just fell back into that same spiral, doing the same things they did before they went, you know? And they're like, well, if it's not going to help them, it's not going to help me. And so they just don't even go. They don't even they don't even try to get the help because all they see is the ones that were maybe sold on it the wrong way, I guess, in a lack of better terms, you know? And so I think that's part of this episode is getting that type of kind of sentiment out is there's no one-stop shop for healing. There's no one thing that's going to fix you or take the thoughts or the nightmares away. There's not. It's a collective. You just got to keep working at it. Start identifying some stuff, you know, being able to identify those things, be honest with yourself about what's going on. And I think that's probably one of the biggest pieces, you know, and I think some of those other myths that I talked about earlier, is that, if you're not getting better from a treatment, you may think that there's no hope for you to be better. And that's not actually true at all either, because maybe the treatment that you chose, again, whether it be individual, like talk therapy or talk counseling sessions, maybe that's not the right method or right method for you to get support or get help. I've had my fair share of therapy sessions, and me personally, I don't believe they work really well because, again, I didn't feel like we talked about the right things. And maybe we did, and maybe it was just my mentality going into it. And again, maybe I know I'm guilty of having that kind of thought process too, to where we think that we're going to do this one thing and we're going to be okay once we're done with it. Once we meet the quota, so to speak, they say, hey, you have a 12-week set, you have 12 sessions. We're going to go weekly or biweekly, whatever. And at the end of that 12 weeks, you think you're going to be fixed and you get done and you don't feel any better than you did when you started, you know, and that's okay. That's an okay feeling to have. And I want everybody out there listening, I want you guys to know that. I want you to know that it's okay. If you don't feel like you've been helped in one method, don't stop there. Let that drive you to find some way else to get help or to get support, you know? Because, yeah, I went through counseling and the individual counseling sessions. And again, I really didn't feel like it helped me that much. And I think doing more group conversations helped me out a lot more than anything else. And because you get to hear different perspectives, you get to hear different things that other veterans are doing. It's not just the counselor saying, what do you want to talk about today? Well, how do you feel today? What's happened since the last time we talked, you know? And it's like, most of us don't open up very well in situations like that. I know I didn't. I've gotten better about it myself, but again, that's stuff that I had to work through and work on myself, to talk about and talk how I share information or share different things about myself. But I really do think, like, having the mentality and knowing that the one method is just, that's all it is a method. It's just like a medication. A lot of us don't take just one medication for stuff. We take multiple because, again, you have to do different things to get a better outcome, honestly, you know? And I use, and maybe this might sound a little selfish, and I think maybe even rightfully so, because it's part of my healing journey, and that's something we'll talk about a little bit too, about kind of the selflessness and being, or the selfishness and what that really means when it comes to healing. And it's okay to be selfish sometimes when it comes to your healing journey. Doing my podcast, doing the lives like this every Monday, it's part of my process, as part of my healing journey, being able to share these things, being able to talk to other veterans and allowing them to share their stories, to get their story out there, to promote them. And if they're providing services, if they've written books, if they're published authors, letting them share that, you know, giving them a space, just like how Military Broadcast Radio has given veterans a space to have a voice in the greater world of the media aspect, you know. There's not many places out there that are doing this. I do like, I would like to say, though, in the last couple of months, I'm very happy to see that even more people. This time last year, it was hard. You were hard pressed to find anywhere on social media. You might have the big names out there that are kind of all over your social media platforms that are pushed, that are talking about mental health and veterans this and veterans that. But I will say this year in 2026 alone, and especially over the last probably 2 to 3 months, I am proud to say and proud to be a part of this community that has just completely exploded. And not just around mental health, but just veterans in general, getting out there, being more vulnerable, because again, vulnerability is a strength in your healing process. It's not a weakness. Vulnerability is not a weakness. You can actually use your vulnerability as a strength and allow that to be part of your foundation for your healing. But also, your vulnerability as a strength can also be the foundation for somebody else's healing as well. Give them hope, or showing them that it's okay to be vulnerable, because that's one of the first steps too, is being vulnerable. You have to be able to be vulnerable and be honest about what's going on and how you feel, what makes you feel those ways, you know? And so, again, I'm glad to be able to do this show. Again, I selfishly use this as part of my healing journey, and that's okay to be that way sometimes with certain things. We're going to take another quick break, and when we come back, we're actually going to talk about the framework itself around kind of things that I've put together that I've learned, not just from my own personal journey, but talking to other veterans, being able to take those things away and kind of build a framework. And again, this framework isn't an exact science. That's not an exact, it's not a step-by-step, right? There's no order that they have to go in. But, you know, it kind of gives you another way of looking at some things.

Welcome back to the Bunkhouse here on Military Broadcast Radio. So before the break, we were talking about the myth, we didn't even call it a myth, kind of thinking about this during the break. Maybe it's more of a misconception rather than a myth, really, of what the healing process looks like for us, or the healing journey looks like, you know. And what I mean by the misconception is like going through one treatment session that's a month long, maybe it be inpatient, or maybe it just be, I don't know, counseling sessions, one-on-one counseling sessions. And you're going to get fixed from that. You're no longer going to have the nightmares or the thoughts, you know, it's just going to all magically disappear and go away. That's either a myth or misconception, whatever you want to call it, you know. And then we also talked a little bit about what it actually looks like, what that healing process really looks like, you know. That you are going to have some stumbles, you are going to fall, you're going to set back and maybe even get into some of those spirals again that brought you down, that puts you in a dark place again. And that's okay, knowing that it's okay to get into those. But I think the big thing is that we could take from that is that when we get knocked down, it's just like we've been trained in the military. You get knocked down, you get back up, you put the foot back in front again, right? You take another step. I think that's the biggest thing that we could take from our military service is taking that same mentality into everything that we do once we take the uniform off, especially in our healing journey. Just because we get knocked down or just because we get pushed back doesn't mean the march is over. That just means you got to give a little bit more effort. You got to put a little more into it to get to that destination, or to get to that next checkpoint, right? Because that's really what a healing journey is. It's not even getting to a finish line. It's getting to the next checkpoint. You know, what is that checkpoint for you? Is that a birthday, an anniversary, high school graduation for your kids? What is that checkpoint? What are you trying to get to? What's that next big thing that you're trying to get to, that you work through every day, the hard things that you work through every single day to get through that, you know? That's how you got to look at a healing journey. It's checkpoints in life, the good things, the big things, the things that you want to be there for, the things that you missed maybe while you were in service that you now have the opportunity to try to be there for now. And that second chance of being able to be there for your loved ones, you don't always get those second chances in life. Taking the things that you learn, things that you want to know, setting those checkpoints, setting those goals in life, and working towards those, there's people that would give their right arm for a second chance at something. And we get a second chance every day, you know? And that's another reason, like, the framework that I kind of mentioned a little bit, again, it's not a step-by-step process. There's no fix. There's no magical fix. You do this one thing and you're going to be good for the rest of the days. That's not how any of this works, you know? The framework I like to use, there's five things that I've built my framework on. A lot of the same things of what I've taken from other veterans as well to kind of strengthen my foundation, right? And so those things, you know, it's actually fairly simple. I don't want to simplify it too much, but it's a fairly simple framework in my opinion. And I think once we talk about it, I hope it's simple enough for everybody. It's something that everybody can use and kind of jot down and be able to take away from this episode, you know. And I've seen it work in the veterans I've had on my show, including my own. So there's five things. None of them, again, like I said before, they don't take away the nonlinear nature of what the healing journey really is, but they make the waves more survivable. And over time, they really build a solid foundation. And really the first one that I like to talk about is every day is day one. And what that really means is it's not that you're starting from zero. It's not that yesterday is better than today or today is better than yesterday. That's not what that means at all. You know, I don't think it means what people sometimes take it to mean. It doesn't mean you start over. It doesn't mean what you did yesterday doesn't work or didn't count. It means that you wake up today and you make a choice for today. You don't have to carry the weight of every bad day that came before it.
You don't have to solve the whole journey by midday today. You don't even have to solve it by the end of the day. You just have to do what you have to do today. One good day, every day, keeps you humble, keeps you grateful. And then remember that. One good day, every single day. It's just like a lot of your, I would say, top tier. Let's look at sports, for instance. A lot of your championship or top contending teams across all sports, regardless of the sport, especially once they make it to, let's say, the playoffs, right? A lot of times you'll hear them, they get, especially if it's like a single elimination. Let's look at the most recent, the Stanley Cup playoffs, right? They get through, it could go to game seven, but when they start a new series, guess what? They're still 0-0. When they win their first game of that series, they're 1-0. So same thing. Every day is a new day. It doesn't discredit or like outweigh what you've done in the regular season to get to the playoffs. But it's a new set of win losses in the column, right? Every day is just like that. What happened yesterday? Well, sure, you could think about those things. It's not bad to reflect on the things that have happened the day before, but there's no reason to fester on them, to let them fester, to let them drive how you're going to do things for today, because the things that you did yesterday or the situations you were in yesterday may not be the same ones you get into today. They don't have to look like yesterday, and that's fine. The reset is real, and it's available to you every single morning. You know, get up every day and start the day like it's a brand new day, because it is. And the best way to do that is be thankful that you woke up that day, right? Because not everybody gets that opportunity. Not everybody gets the opportunity to have a tomorrow, right? Not everybody has the opportunity to have a next week. So being grateful for the little things, the little wins, whether it be I didn't get, when you're doing your reflection, you could say, well, I had some of the same kind of conversations, or my kids asked me to do this one thing, the same thing that they've asked me for the past 3 weeks, but today I didn't get as upset, right? I actually said, yeah, let's go do those things instead, right? Instead of making up excuses on why I couldn't or I didn't have time to do those things, right? That's one little win. Put that win in the win column and reflect on that. And then wake up the next day and start at 0-0 again,

could see the difference as well when he started kind of taking that approach to life. Is every day is day one. Don't worry about what's happened in the past. Are those things still there? Have they gotten you to where you are in that day or in that month or in that season of life? Absolutely they have. But again, they don't make you who you are, right? They've shaped some things and how you address some things, but they don't determine who you are. And number two is doing a self-assessment, an honest self-assessment. And that's something you really, that's a skill that's hard to kind of build out, I think, you know, and having some honesty about how you look at yourself, whether it be fit, actually looking yourself in the mirror and talking to yourself that way, or whether it be journaling in a notebook somewhere about some things, doing some true self-reflection and being very honest about what you see in yourself, right? And it's not just self-reflecting and being honest about the good things you see. You have to be honest and be able to self-reflect about the bad things you see. These are like, again, having conversations maybe with your wife about how maybe you are parenting the kids or how you both are trying to parent the kids, you know, and maybe you didn't react the way that you probably should have, or maybe you did react the way that you thought, but it wasn't the right way to react. And it really, and it put a wedge in between you two in your relationship, you know? So being able to reflect on those things and see how some of the things that you do affect the ones you love and the ones that are around you, you know, again, it's not just being able to identify good things that happen. It's always good to identify good things that happen because it shows you progress, but also being able to identify those things that kind of feel like the stumbles, feel like the falls, you know, identifying those, writing those down, being able to see those, and then reflect on those. Because if you do it that way, you'll be able to identify those a lot quicker the next time you start to stumble. Maybe that fall then over this, let's say one thing, maybe that you fail the last time it happened, you write it down. This is what happened. This was the scenario. This is how I reacted. This was the outcome of whatever the case may be. Then maybe the next time a similar scenario happens, you can identify that much quicker, and it's only a stumble. It's not a full out fall down for you or a complete setback. It's just a stumble, right? And maybe you catch yourself mid scenario and be like, you know what? I'm sorry. This is how I reacted last time. I don't mean to do this. Let's walk through this or work through this in a different manner, right? That's part of your growing. That's part of healing, being able to do that. Did you still maybe stumble a little bit, still had maybe not the best reaction? Possibly. But guess what? There was some growth there. You didn't fall completely, right? You didn't completely fall down and didn't completely waste the growth or the waste that opportunity for growth, right? And I think you have to be able to look at it through your own lens and not worry about how other people see you or what your therapist notes down or anything like that. What do I actually see when I look at myself? What things affect me negatively? What conditions make me worse? And then what actually helps? It sounds simple, but it's really not. We spent years in an environment where that level of kind of self-reflection can sometimes be a liability, and you need to be decisive. You didn't have the time to analyze how you felt about certain things or comments. You had to be about the mission. So most of us never built really that kind of muscle memory. But it was really slowing down enough to notice what's happening inside of you. It looks like being honest with yourself, even when you see it's inconvenient. That's when it means the most, is when it seems inconvenient. That's when it matters the most. Because if you can't accurately assess where you are, you can't navigate that healing journey. It's not self-pity. It's you're doing a reconnaissance on yourself. And I think the third thing is going to be self-care. And this is where I was talking about earlier with being selfish for yourself.

for a lot of us, that's might be one of the hardest ones to do, you know, is being selfish for yourself, because most of us, if not all of us in military service, are wired to be selfless, meaning we always put others before ourselves. When we go to combat, we fight for the ones to our left and our right. We make sure that the ones that are in our charge are taken care of, that they're safe, that they come home safe. And we do that at the expense of ourselves a lot of times, right? And I think really a lot of times, I think self-care really, it gets maybe even overused or really underexplained. And really it's just, it really means just like, what are the things that keep you functional? And are you actually doing those things? Like I said, for Ira, my guess is as simple as a first cup of coffee in the morning, quiet, no phone. It's walking the dog without his headphones in, just being in the moment. It's taking his time on things, right? That simple, what sounds simple, is self-care. And he's right. But the peace doesn't show up automatically. You have to build a small rituals that protect it. Figure out what actually helps you regulate, what helps you recover, and what helps you show up the next day. Then protect it with everything. Again, that's part of the selfishness, is protecting that for your own benefit, right? Not letting anybody else, especially when you need that time to recover, to reflect, to make sure that you show up better the next day, the next new day, better than you did the last, right? You have to protect it. Don't let it be the first thing that goes when life gets too busy, because that's when you actually need it the most. All right. That's when you need it the most, is when life starts feeling too busy. You're over committing to things. You told your neighbor you would help them tomorrow with either doing something around their house, moving some stuff around their house, but you also told the school, like a school group, that you would go out and help them with some stuff on a field trip. You'd be a chaperone on a field trip, or you told work, yep, no problem, I'll work through lunch so I can get this knocked out and get it completed before the end of the day. But the thing is, though, maybe you committed to those, all three of those things on the same day, and there's no way that you can get any of those done, right? So again, it's the self-care. It has to be priority for you. And again, that's where earlier I said selfishness, again, and the true sense of selfishness is extremely important when it comes to building healthy habits for your healing journey. Now, number four, treatment is not the beginning. It's also not the end either, though. If you're going through treatment, you're still struggling, that doesn't mean that the treatment failed or you're out of options. It just means the treatment is the foundation, not the finish line. You could take something from every single bit of treatment that you get, whether it be individual counseling sessions that you go either weekly or every other week, or whatever the cadence is for those, or the month-long intensive inpatient treatment, or 6-month intensive inpatient treatment, you know, whatever the case may be. It's taking things from each one of those to get you to where you're supposed to be, right? To help you to figure out, to be able to apply to each one of these pieces of the framework, right? Because there's going to be parts that you learn from every one of those methods that you can completely, completely relate back to one of the items of this framework here. And veterans who really commit to treatment, who took it as seriously as they took their time in service, still need to keep working after those programs end. The program, it just gives you the tools. They had to use those tools in real life, which is a lot messier than it is when you're in the treatment itself. And that's the reason sometimes you feel like it's a failure, because it's not controlled. You don't have control of the outcomes a lot of times like you do when you're in those sessions. There are specific scenarios or specific things you do in these treatment sessions, and there's specific outcomes that they can kind of grade you on or expect you to come to. And that's not how it works in real life, you know? And the fifth and final one is going to be, community is not optional. Find where your community is at, whether that be getting into social media, within the veteran community, sharing your story out there, finding friends or brothers and sisters in arms around you, close to you, in your local community, at church,
Or at your local cheer gym that maybe your kids go to, finding good friends that you meet there that are veterans. Maybe some of them are even still active duty, depending on where you live at. But don't isolate, because that's one of the worst things you do. Building community around you, getting locked into some veteran networks online, making really good friends. I've made a lot of good friends over a short period of time this year. Over the last probably 4 or 5 months, I've made some really, really good friends that we stay in contact on a regular basis. I've never met them in person. I've only met them on my podcast or on their podcast, but guess what? We stay in contact at least once a week. We try to message each other and see how each other is doing, make sure they're still doing good, make sure they don't need any help with anything. You know, I think building that is key in part of the growth as well, you know, getting that community back. Because again, being in service, regardless of what branch of service you're in, that your brothers and sisters to your left and your right are the ones that mattered the most. And why can't it be that way too on the other side of the uniform once you take it off, you know? So again, I think that's really, like, those are the big things, right? So kind of recapping a little bit is every day is day one. Reset every day. Reflect every day. Make sure tomorrow's better than today. But guess what? If it's not, that's fine too, right? You're always going to stumble. You're going to fall. But it's how you push through that stumble and get back up from that fall. Do some honest self-assessment and self-reflection. Find out what works. Find out what doesn't. Find out what triggers you. And be honest with yourself about what those things are. Be selfish for yourself when it comes to self-care. And make it a priority over everything else, because you have to. Because if you can't prioritize what you need for yourself to be better every day, then you can't truly help somebody else or even help the ones around you that you love the most. And then number four, treatment is not the beginning, but it's also not the end. Treatment is just a checkpoint, gives you tools, right? It's just a resupply, right? Really is all it is. It's just a resupply. It gives you the tools you need to keep on moving on down the road to the next checkpoint. And community is not optional. Don't isolate. Get out there. Get back out there with your fellow veterans and make it work. Like, that's the best thing I could tell you is get out there. Don't shy away. Share your story. Listen to somebody else, because even just you listening to somebody else might just be what they needed. But it also could be what you need as well, because they may say something that really resonates with you. Maybe they had a treatment or something that really worked for them that you didn't even think about. Or vice versa. Maybe you did something that they didn't think about, right? So again, get out there, be back in the community of the veterans. And when we come back, we'll go ahead and close this out.

0: Hey everybody, back, welcome back to the bunkhouse. And as we close this out today, if healing has felt like a one step forward, two steps back process, if you had good months and undone by some hard weeks, if you've been in treatment and still found yourself struggling, if you felt like everybody else got the memo about how to get better and you somehow missed it, I want to say this clearly to you. You didn't miss anything. That's actually the process of healing. That's actually what a healing journey really feels like and truly feels like. The road is not straight. It never was. The veteran who makes it through aren't the ones who never stumbled. They're the ones who found a way to get back up and keep moving. And they almost always did it with help. So again, number five, community. That help is what always gets you through. You're allowed to take your time. You're allowed to have a hard week after a good month. You're not starting over every time. Remember, every day is day one. And that means today, regardless of what yesterday looked like, it's a new shot at it. So please, please, if you're in need any help and you really, really need any help, please dial 988, which is and press 1 for the Veterans Crisis Line. They also have something for hard of hearing as well. So if you want to hear more conversations like this, please check out my podcast. I publish new episodes every month of a veteran's journey from their service through the darkest moments in their life into what's working for them today. And a lot of them even are giving back to the community. 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Please subscribe, share, follow, make a comment. Let me know what your thoughts are on any of my shows. Please. Again, you don't have to listen alone. You don't have to be alone right now. And well, we'll be back next Monday, same time, 6 p.m. Eastern, right here on Military Broadcast Radio, where we give veterans a voice. 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
6: Well, good morning, good evening, good afternoon, wherever you are watching or listening. All over the world. I am your host, JJ Mahoney, and I'm so excited to be here with you this Monday night with Justin Merchant. Justin, how are you?
7: Good. How are you?
6: Good. I'm doing real good. I'm so happy to have you on the show. It has been, I don't even know how many years since we saw each other.
7: Yeah, 20.
6: 20 years. That is crazy. 20 years. Please. What have you been up to, my friend?
7: All kinds of stuff. Busy. Life, kids, wife, work, military, volunteer work.
6: Wow.
7: Yeah.
6: That's awesome. It's awesome that, I mean, there's so much that has transpired since I last saw you, but also it just feels like yesterday, doesn't it?
7: Yeah. Yeah. Well, it's that. The hometown connection.
6: You know, I love it. I love it. And it is so nice that no matter how much time passes, it's like we're still here, right?
7: Yeah.
6: It feels like just yesterday we were going to basketball games and football games and great memories.
7: Yeah, it's a fun town. At least when we grew up, it was really fun. Yeah.
6: Yeah. So for those of our listeners that don't know you, let's start with your military experience. You want to dive into that a bit?
7: Yeah. Well, it started as a lot of people from our generation when 9/11 happened. I was at college at UNO. You know, you watch it on the TV, you go to class, everyone's still kind of in a funk. And I thought, well, I want to do something, you know, not quite sure what I was going to do. So I ended up joining up January 4th of 2002.
6: Wow.
7: that was the start of it. Many deployments, as we all did. Active duty, guard, everyone kind of deployed a lot. It was a pretty common thing. A lot of fun, a lot of ups, a lot of downs, a lot of, you know, I'm ready to get out. No, I want to stay in. You know, you get over the hump and you just kind of tough it out to the end.
6: That's right.
7: Get to the retirement, you know.
6: Yeah, that's awesome. I don't know. I had a little bit different experience, Justin. For me, I remember joining. So I joined in May of 2002. So both of us, you know, after September 11th. And I joined, and I remember I felt like I closed my eyes, opened them, and already it had been 5 years.
7: Yeah.
6: And then I remember that feeling happened again at 10 years. And then all of a sudden I'm at 15. And so it was like, holy goodness. Yeah.
7: When you reminisce, when you talk about it, especially people that you were in the military with, sometimes it's like, man, that was like forever ago. Cause you start referencing like events that happened, events that kids now weren't even a part of, but then at the same time, it was like a flash in the pan. You know?
6: Yeah. Yeah. It's crazy. I was talking to a mentor of mine today that, you know, we've stayed in touch over the years. And we were talking about, you know, just reminiscing about some of our days. We were at Fort Huachuca together. And I was telling him a story like had just happened yesterday. And I said, well, you know, that was only 11 years ago.
7: Right. Yeah.
6: So I'd be curious if anybody's listening that's not a veteran, you know, if they have those similar experiences too, or if it's something unique to how quickly the military flies by.
7: Right. Well, I mean, even as you get older, the timeline of things, it just seems like many lives lived, you know, a lot of chapters rather than just like what you did last week in high school.
6: That's right. That's right. Yeah. Oh, it's just crazy. Well, tell me a little bit about your experience in the military. What was some, you know, significant events for you?
7: Sure. My first deployment was to Turkey, Incirlik, Turkey.
6: Oh, cool. Yeah.
7: So that was kind of cool. It was a little different because it's the first time, you know, when you live in the Midwest, you don't go a lot of places. So you're out of the country. You're kind of experiencing it, living it, taking it all in as you're going. It was busy. It was early 03. So Everything was pretty hyped up at the time and busy. Definite third world country when we got to go onto they call it the alley. You know, there was kids running through the street wanting to thumb wrestle you for a dollar, whether you won or lost. You know, vendors trying to sell you things. They're capitalizing off of us being there. You know, it was fun and it was weird at the same time. There was times when sirens would go off and, you know, planes would come out from underneath these kind of underground hangars and just take off like crazy, you know. And it's just a lot of the first deployment. I wish I could have been older and gone back there, taking it in slower, you know. It's kind of hit you like a fire hose. I mean, there was like a donkey in the middle of the street with like a cart still hooked to it, but it was dead. And the dogs were like eating off of it, you know? So like, just like things that you're not used to seeing, really no windows, just, I don't know. I mean, you can say third world countries and, you know, we assume civilians here in the States, they think, you know, I've seen it on movies and stuff and they have, but to actually be there and see it, it's just different. They sleep on the roofs in the summer.
6: Yeah.
7: It's cooler, you know? So.
6: Wow.
7: Yeah, that was the first deployment, but yeah, a lot to all over, you know. I think I've everywhere I've gone overseas has been military.
6: Yeah.
7: Afghanistan, you know, Bagram, like a lot of us did. You know, we were in Japan for a little bit. I went to Qatar a lot, you know, where there are four deployments there, you know, England, like 12 times, Guam, Hawaii, which is like, you know, Hawaii's not really a deployment, but it was on the way to Guam. And Guam's not, I wouldn't call Guam a deployment either, but, you know, as a offsite kind of helping out type of thing. And then, other ones, like you go to the bad ones and then you get some of the good ones. Like, we were doing some joint thing with, NATO. So we're in Geilenkirch in Germany. So we got to go, you know, and that's where my great grandpa had died in World War II. So I had linked up with some guys there, a curator of a museum, went to where he died at. His name was like on a wall there. I got the guy took me around because over in the Netherlands Netherlands, they treat you like royalty if you are American, who your, you know, family member is a service member. And still to this day, there's like a cemetery with it's like a 5,000 graves with like a 7,500 person waiting list to adopt one. And so it was pretty cool.
6: Okay,
7: so a lot of good ones, a lot of bad ones, right?
6: First of all, I want a refund.
7: You didn't join the right branch.
6: I know, right? I mean, I had some cool deployments, you know, experiences like, you know, of course, Iraq, Afghanistan, and Kuwait, Kyrgyzstan, Hawaii, Germany, South Korea. Yeah, exactly. But nothing like you. I mean, that's amazing.
7: Yeah. The first real combat landing we did was going into Afghanistan, which is like, feel like you're going to eat the ceiling, you know?
6: Yeah. Yeah. So. That's definitely it's definitely a little alarming when you're doing already tactical maneuvers.
7: Yeah.
6: Just to get into base.
7: Like, stay away from the window. It's like, I'm sitting on like a fuel tank here. Like, I don't think the window is going to matter a whole lot. Yeah. Thanks for my safety. But, it was cool. There's a lot of cool things.
6: Yeah. How do you think that changed you getting to experience all those different cultures?
7: Oh man. Well, of course you appreciate things more. That's the common response that everyone gives you. And sometimes that, being back here, being retired now, you know, sometimes that drifts away, you know, feeling that a lot of times it's stronger when you just get home, but, you know, it changes you as far as discipline. There's good and bad, right? So, I have 5 girls and 1 boy. So, you know, you're over there, you're commanding troops, you're respected. They're calling you, sir, they're doing what you tell them to do. And, there's no questioning it. If there is, it's usually with some sturdy, you know, back talking back to them. And here it's like, they don't listen to anything, hardly anything, you know?
6: That's, you know, I never had that dynamic because I never had children, unfortunately, but I can't even imagine, you know, being used to total control, total respect.
7: Right.
6: And then who knows what's coming out.
7: It makes you more structured. It makes you more accountable, more disciplined. You meet new people from all over the country. So you learn different cultures within the country, different states, ways of doing things. We were with Alabama a lot. We were with Maine. We were with Hawaii a lot. Pittsburgh, Wisconsin. So, you know, we got a big spectrum. All I can tell you is, it's funny, but they take it seriously as the Alabama guys, when they come in the room and you yell War Eagle and they flip out if they're Alabama, if they're Roll Tide fans.
6: You know, I think that's one of the amazing things about being an American though.
7: Yeah.
6: You know, and, it's funny that you naturally brought this up, but, you know, I get all my news from YouTube.
7: Yeah.
6: Most of it from trusted podcasters and some news stations. But I have just been seeing a flood of videos of people from different countries.
7: Right.
6: Just amazed with America.
7: Right.
6: You know, have you seen some of those?
7: I heard at the World Cup they were doing flyovers and stuff, and people were like, what the heck?
6: Yeah. And I mean, everything from, you know, people appreciating the cleanliness of the streets to they can't believe how good the steaks are here, you know, to wow, you know, the waitresses are so nice.
7: Right. You get a lot of that in Germany and England, the steaks thing.
6: Yeah,
7: you learn real quick, like your first meal over in England, like don't eat beef, because it's not the same. Not, you know, same. I'm not saying it's like bad. It's just, it's, well, it's just not the same, you know. So right. You do fish and chips a lot, and that's another thing, you know, too, is the food cultures, you know, all over. We had Hawaiian guys that, you know, they snuck in spam to, you know, to Cutter, and because they didn't know what it was, and, you know, they'd roll it up with rice and seaweed, and, you know, everyone had their own things that they're making. But the cool thing is, like, when those KC-135, when those two hit and went down, it was crazy how not just my last deployment, but multiple people I've met over multiple deployments, you know, you're still kind of in contact, and you all kind of triangulate who was this, who's jet, who's this, who's that. And, you know, you stay pretty tight with.
6: Wow.
7: So.
6: Wow. That's amazing.
7: Yeah. You knew it was time to go my last deployment when they're calling me like boomer and old man. And so they, but they respected me, you know, but they are like,
6: wow,
7: acting like I'm old. I'm like, I'm not old. And so. Right. On the flight line, when we were getting on the plane, they came to see me off, and I threw them a bag of Werther's Originals, like, you know,
6: oh,
7: old like grandpas do, you know. that was my final chapter overseas, which is hard because, you know, when we were in, I don't know if I know you deployed for a long period of time when you went, the guard would go somewhat shorter depending, you know, 90, 120 days, but we would go so much that when I got out about a year and a half, 2 years, you start getting that itch like, hey, I'm ready to deploy, you know.
6: Oh yeah.
7: And you still, I'm still dealing with that, like,
6: yeah,
7: but I ran half an hour, like, all right, we're ready, we're gonna go, and I don't get to go. That's the hard part about walking away, the bittersweet, you know. You're checked out, but at the same time it's like, man, I'm giving up a pretty big part of me.
6: Yeah.
7: That was about my life, you know.
6: Yeah. Well, we have to take a quick commercial break, Justin. But when we come back, I'm really excited to talking about the transition.
7: Okay.
6: I think that's a really important conversation, and I'm looking forward to having it with you.
7: Great.
6: All right. We'll be back in a minute.

0: All right, we're back with JJ Mahoney and our special guest, Justin Merchant. And I'm so excited, Justin, real quick. I just want to say hello to some friends. John Herring, retired Command Sergeant Major, says, yeah, that itch never goes away. And John, saying hi to one of our previous guests, Peter Hosky in the house. Hey, Peter, nice to see you. It's just great. Oh, it's great to have a fellow podcaster here. And Peter's saying hello, John. Hey, Peter, where's my hello? Come on, man. Oh, man. Awesome. Awesome, Peter, joining us, just relaxing a little bit. And yeah, we just want to appreciate you guys for being here. Please, if you have any questions for Justin, let us know, because he has, I'm sure, has some great answers for you. But yeah, so let's get back to that. And first, John said, I really enjoyed when you were on as a guest, Peter. Enjoy the easy part. Oh, I love it. See how we're connecting people here? I love it. I love it. This is awesome. But let's get back to that discussion, Justin, about, when we know that the boys and girls are getting loaded up onto planes and headed out, but our mission is over.
1: So just transitioning back.
0: Or whatever comes to mind for you.
1: The longer that you're out, the more you think back, the more you kind of reflect on things. I don't think for very many transitionings a real easy thing, because you go from all that structure, camaraderie, all that adrenaline rush and the on the go and going new places, to just stagnant, and people in the civilian world don't always react the same as they do in the military world. So it's a different experience. I don't think you ever really maybe adjust to it. I think you just get used to dealing with it.
0: You get more equipped to handle it. Yeah, I agree with that.
1: I myself felt done with the mission for the most part. I think I would have kept just going and going and going, but I wasn't in it like I was before. So, and the years have gone by, so it's time to go. But when you get out, it's like, well, I'm used to that for so long. What am I going to do now?
0: That's
1: And
0: right.
1: so, yeah, so transitioning for me was it was lost for a little bit. It was trying to find, what am I going to do? Look at all these guys that are on these shows, and what do they do? And some of them go into like the private sector with training and shooting. Some of them go into it with this, like podcasts and talking. Some get into like the clothing thing, and there's all different avenues that military people have been taking advantage of doing now. And I don't think I was at that level, but I started small. So the local VFW asked me to come be the commander there. And so, of course, you join the Legion, the VFW. So I started off there. We have a Siouxland Freedom Park here in town, which is like a veteran memorial. So
0: Amazing.
1: that was something I was asked to come to, because I had an idea with new exhibit at the park, at the interpretive center. So people were like, well, how do we pick who gets to go? There's not enough room for everyone. How do we? And so I thought, well, I'll propose some sort of a dog tag chandelier, where we get a dog tag machine, and make, you can honor civilians, or whoever can honor whoever they want to put up there, if it's people you served with, if it's people who are relatives. And so it's coming along pretty cool, but that was the beginning of it. And I just took off on that. So that was my transition, was that helped to kind of curve the air, the military to civilian life. So I still have one foot in with the, serving the vets, and then one foot in the civilian world, I guess.
0: No, that's awesome. And thanks so much for Doug Adams. We really appreciate your support. Thank you. It means a lot. Yeah, I went a different route, Justin, and I decided to go completely away from the military. I wanted nothing to do with it. It wasn't that, you know, I didn't still care about veterans, but I think I think you could equate it to like, you know, if you're quitting cigarettes,
1: yeah. Right?
0: Some people are like, okay, I'm going to wean myself off of it. And other people are like, nope, I got to go cold turkey.
1: You run from it. You distance yourself from it.
0: Yeah. And honestly, Justin, I don't recommend it. I don't think that was a wise thing to do. I got really, really depressed, man.
1: Yeah.
0: Really, really depressed. Sure. So I think that's an incredible way of continuing to serve. And, you know, that's a lot of what the show is about, you know, because I feel like anybody that has served in the military, whether it was just a short, you know, initial enlistment or you did 20, 24 years, we all do it because we want to serve. There's a part of us that believes in serving something bigger than ourselves. So the fact that you have just poured yourself into everything going on there. I mean, so you talked about the dog tag chandelier. Can you visually kind of talk through or help us to get a visual picture of all the amazing things that you have?
1: Yeah. At the park.
0: Yeah.
1: Yeah. Okay. So we have the first thing that went up, it was all started by Mike Newhouse, and his vision was to have something for veterans to go to reflect on, and our place kind of thing. So the park inside the interpretive center is all local people. We've stuck to that, to have local artifacts, local stories. Outside, we have a half scale of the Vietnam Wall.
0: Yeah.
1: It's an exact replica, just half the scale. The granite in there is the same quarry as the one in Washington.
0: Wow.
1: And we have Sergeant Floyd Monument here from Lewis and Clark Trail. In Washington, the wall faces one of the angles of the wall faces the Washington Monument. Here it faces the Floyd Monument.
0: Yeah.
1: And they look the same, the Floyd and Washington Monument. We have a Korean memorial just like Washington. And then, like I said, the inside has a whole bunch of different exhibits or people who have served through all the years.
2: This part three in today's discussion, what happens when fear is no longer happening within one individual? What happens when fear moves through a family, a community, a religion, a culture, a generation, a nation? What happens when one person's fear meets another person's fear and neither recognizes what is happening? We may call it anger. We may call it hatred. We may call it protection. We may call it loyalty. We may call it justice. We may call it tradition. We may call it righteousness. And we may even call it the truth. But somewhere along that way, not but, and somewhere that way, two human beings who see the world differently stopped attempting to understand one another, and they begin defending themselves from one another. Welcome to the age of division. Folks, that's where we're at. And I have to say that this morning, and we're going to do it real quick though, we're going to go into what our angels are saying before we get into what MJ philosophizes. Let's see what the angels have to say. Today is August. Oh my gosh, we're in August. August the 3rd, 2026. That results in a 1080326. It is a 1, 1, 1. 1. So that resulting number in a 1 with angel messages says, the angels urge you to put yourself first. What happened to service to others? Sometimes we have to go service to self first. It's important to maintain your own personal energy levels to achieve that perfect health and emotional well-being. With increased energy levels, you become a more powerful individual. You will then be able to love and care for yourself and others generously. The angel power word of the day is gift. That's right, gift. Our numbers contain the number 32. It's very important to listen to your inner truth and to stay on that course that you know is right for you. Don't be swayed by others' opinions and following like sheep at this point in time. Trust your inner compass to guide you perfectly along the path that you are destined to take. Courageously move ahead with an open heart. It also contains number 26. We know this one, right? All year long on the 26th. The angels now want you to feel empowered when you feel compassion for others. Then they ask that you feel the same compassion for yourself. It is very important that you say no to requests that make you feel uneasy. Trust these sensations in your body, that these are just your inner compasses. Angel number contains number 80. This is the last one. The angels are here to announce that a gift from heaven will be bestowed upon you in due course. Allow your heart to open with gratitude and stand in readiness to receive. And treasure associated with this gift will ripple consequently throughout your life for many years to come. Wow. Thank you, angels, for that. That's a beautiful message today we should all learn about. So back to the age of division. Before we go any further, I want to make something really clear about my age of division. This is not a show about choosing sides. If you came here expecting me to tell you that the left caused division, the right caused division, the religion caused the division, the generations caused the division, race caused the division, our country caused division, or one group of people caused division, then I can only be participating in a very consciousness that we are attempting to understand. I want to go deeper. I want to ask why humanity create sides at all. Where'd that come from? Because disagreement is not new. Woo, it's so not new. The difference is not new. Conflict is not new. Human beings have disagreed over land, resources, power, faith, family, government, money, morality, culture, identity, and our understanding of God for thousands, maybe even millions of years. So disagreement in itself cannot completely explain what we are experiencing today. The question becomes, when does disagreement transform into division? That's the question. Perhaps it happens when I no longer hear your belief as something different than mine. Plausible. Maybe I hear it as a threat to mine. Perhaps division begins when curiosity ends. Plausible, plausible, plausible. So when I stop asking, why do you believe that? And begin declaring, how could you possibly believe that? Think about those two questions and those two sentences. One seeks understanding. Why do you believe that? Why the other already passes judgment and not necessarily wanting to understand. Hence, how do you possibly believe that? You hear the difference in the two? Uh-huh. So now, and judgment is something that we have already discussed many times here at 2CAP, that judgment. We are to have judgment. You judge, then someone's going to judge you. Do you want somebody to judge you? Then don't judge. That's how simple it gets, folks. That is exactly how simple it gets. So judgment closes doors that awareness is attempting now to open. Because of judgment, we need awareness in our life. Today, I want us to open up all of those doors of judgment, because this conversation is going to take us into some really uncomfortable places. Religion, politics, race, culture, class, gender, generations, families, relationships, education, media, social media, national identity, history, war, trauma, fear, and of course our ego. Ego, ego, ego. We are going to ask questions, lots of questions today. So get ready to answer some of these questions, because answering questions makes you ponder in the awareness of the unconscious. You heard that from me. You can tell people you heard it from me. So some questions may challenge what you believe. Some may challenge what I believe. And that's great, I love that because we are diversity. We have that diverse within us. Awareness does not require us to agree. And awareness asks us to understand. And understanding does not mean surrendering our beliefs. We can understand why you believe something that without believing it, like in myself. Does that make sense? Like, I can understand your beliefs. Can you understand mine? If I can understand, but I don't believe in, why is it we all can't believe in that? You can understand my experience without making it your truth by listening. Imagine what would happen if humanity remembers that. Just because somebody else's truth doesn't agree with my truth doesn't mean it's not true for them. It doesn't mean that it's not true in period. It might not be my truth. I might not have the understanding. I might not have the missed information. I might have information that was given to me completely wrong. So I can understand why you would believe something without believing it with yourself. You can understand my experience without making it your truth. We have somehow created a world where listening can be mistaken for agreement, where disagreement can be interpreted as hatred, where changing our minds can be interpreted as weakness, where admitting we were wrong can feel like defeat, and where asking questions can be interpreted as choosing a side, and where labels can tell us who someone supposedly is before we've ever even learned their name. That fascinates me. It should fascinate you, because underneath every label is still a damn human being. Remove your labels. I'm a label remover. Every time somebody wants to say I'm a reverend, I argue, no, stop. Or they'll say a CEO, no, stop. My whole life, 40 years in business. I was a business major and I always wanted to put a title. I'm like, stop it. I never liked the title thing. It just doesn't work for me. And I am that human being. I am the same human being that puts on her pants one leg at a time, just like you. I don't jump into them. You know, maybe some people do. I don't. Anyway, here's why. Because underneath every label is that human being. It's a human being with events. It's a human being with experiences. It's a human being with fear. It's a human being with relationships. I'm a human being with lessons. And I'm a human being attempting to understand this physical experience through the consciousness that currently possesses. So today, I want to remove all the labels long enough to ask, what happened to us? Not them. Us, humanity, right? When did difference become dangerous? When did disagreement become division? When did listening become surrendering? And when did another person's truth threaten our own? Perhaps the hardest question today is, what part have we individually played in keeping division alive? We all play a part. Because awareness cannot always point outward. Eventually, awareness turns the mirror around. This is the world of conscious positive thinking. And conscious positive thinking is not pretending everything is positive. It is becoming aware of an event, understanding our participation within it, restoring balance, and consciously changing what happens next. So today, We're going to go and look really further and look at division, not to determine who deserves blame. That is not how this is going to work. If we want to make a change in the world, then we don't play the blame game. Ready? How many heard me this? I'm pointing at you and look how many fingers are coming back at me if I'm pointing at you. So there's no blame game. to understand how we got here, and perhaps through understanding begins discovering how humanity finds its way back to one another. Wow, this is going to get deep. So before that, let's hear from the old Quackaroony and see what the Quackaroony has to say today about keep walking the pond.
3: You've got this. Even if today feels tough, your best chapter is just around the pond.
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2: All right. Walking to the light. Love it. Love it. Thank you, Beaker. Okay, so here we go into part one of this. And it's when difference became division. Let's begin with something incredibly simple. We are different. Can we all agree with that? We are different. And we always have been. Look around humanity. Different languages, different color skins, different cultures, different foods, different governments, different religions, different family structures, different traditions, different economic circumstances, different philosophies, different ways of expressing love, different ways of grieving, different understanding of God, different ideas about what makes a meaningful life. The difference is everywhere. And yet, humanity survived differences for thousands and millions of years. We know it's millions because they're finding them in the frost. Wow. Anthropologists and forensic anthropologists are even understanding how some of these people died. Differences, division. The difference is everywhere, and yet humanity survived differences for so many years. In fact, difference helped create humanity as we know it today. People have traveled, people traded, people migrated, people intermarried, people shared food, people shared medicines, people shared technologies, languages, philosophies. They shared spiritual beliefs, they shared mathematics, they shared astronomy, and they shared stories. Cultures influenced other cultures. Civilizations borrowed from other civilizations. Human beings learn from human beings. Why? It empowers, it becomes, it evolves. Of course, history also contains conquest, slavery, persecution, displacement, war, discrimination, and religious conflicts and struggling for power. So I'm not suggesting humanity once lived in perfect harmony, because we didn't ever, ever. Division has deep roots. What I'm asking is really something different. Why does difference sometimes create curiosity? And other times it just creates fear. Two people can meet someone completely different than themselves. One says, "Tell me about your culture." And the other one says, "Your culture threatens me." Same difference? Different consciousness. Why? That's where I believe we need to begin. Division is not simply difference. Division occurs when that difference is given a value. Better, worse, superior, inferior, right, wrong, bad, normal, good, bad, normal, abnormal, us, them. Look at those divisions. And once we create us and them, something massively changes within us. The person standing literally across from us can become a category. Where's the man? Where's the human? The category then becomes a label. The label develops assumptions. The assumptions. Ask you some. And eventually, we may stop seeing the human being underneath it. Think about how quickly this happens in today's events. Someone tells you their political affiliation, and immediately assumptions may appear. Someone tells you their religion, assumptions appear again. Their profession, assumptions. Their age, assumptions. Their neighborhood, their education, their income, assumptions. Their nationality, their

news, social media, friends, past experiences, trauma. Good morning, Joel. Good morning, Mike. Maybe one painful event involving one person becomes a belief about an entire group. We've seen that, right? Now, we're back to what? Patterns. I'm in a big, big pattern thing right now. And this thing, it is rhythmic patterns of Earth. Patterns. We go through patterns as humans. Remember in the Art of Anxiety, event, fear, trigger, pattern, reaction. What if humanity does the same thing collectively? An event happens, fear develops, the event is remembered, the story is then repeated. Now, we already know the telephone game with repeating, right? I could say, hey, the dog ran after the cat and the mouse got hit by the car. So now you hear when it comes back, oh, yeah, the dog got hit by the car. That's not what I said. Remember that, right? Remember that. Because I love that. What if humanity does the same thing collectively? And an event happens, the fear develops, the event remembered, the story repeated, right? Not the same. The story then becomes part of family's memory, a community's memory, a culture's memory, sometimes a nation's memory. I'm going to give you another for instance. There's people who translate, translators. Translators are never 100% of what somebody said. It's impossible because the interpreter is going to interpret what they got out of the message. Do you understand? It's their interpretation. Okay. This is going to get fun. So now years pass, generations pass. The original event that caused the mayhem may have been gone already, yet the emotional pattern remains. And when something resembles that original event, the pattern reawakens. There it is again. That energetic wave of patterns. Here we go. And they always do this. Those people are constantly. See those words? Always, again, constantly. You hear it? Because that's what patterns are. They're an again and again and again. It's infinite. You're in an infinite pattern. You're in an infinite rabbit hole. You just go and keep going around. Or the hamster wheel. Well, you can't get the food because it just keeps going around in a circle. We heard them while discussing anxiety. And now we listen to them in division. They always. Well, they never. These people like that. Oh, the problem with them is, can you believe they're citing? These are the quotes that you hear and you see and you listen to. What happens when an entire group of human beings then becomes them? Us? Them. Well, we stop investigating individuals and we begin reacting to then categories. They're no longer individual human. They're categories, them. And now another question appears. Who benefits when humanity is divided into categories? Now hold on to that one. Write that one down. Who benefits when humanity is divided into categories? Hold on. As that question will become really important later, because division is not only emotional. Throughout history, division has always been used strategically. Political leaders have used it. Religious institutions have used it. Governments have used it. And movements have used it. Businesses and media can profit from conflict and attention. Business and media can profit from conflict and attention. We know this. We've been watching this for the last 12 to what, 16 years, maybe even 20. We've been watching the media cause this division. Yet, it is what it is because humans throughout history, division has always

0: also been strategical planning. So they're using division to get the awareness, to get the attention. Because creating an enemy can make belonging feel stronger to a party, to affiliate, to a culture, to a religion, when you make it as you belonging to that clique. Are we going somewhere yet? Are those gears moving? I hope so. Because if I convince you that they are the problem, suddenly we have nothing around which to unite, except unity built around a common enemy is still division. You outcasted, but yet you're still dividing humanity. Not cool. And that is where ego enters this conversation. It's important. If my identity becomes completely attached to my belief, questioning my belief can then begin to feel like questioning me. Now, disagreement feels very personal. You are no longer challenging that idea. In my perspective and my perception, you are challenging my identity, not my idea, my identity, because I believe it to be. Get it? And now ego moves into protection mode. We defend, we react, we stop listening, we gather evidence that supports what we already believe in, and we surround ourselves with people who agree with us. We repeat the same stories, and eventually our truth becomes the only truth we are willing to hear. Have we reached that yet? This is a very dangerous place for consciousness, because awareness requires the possibility that there is something we do not yet understand. I say this frequently. Man develops theories, psychological theories, medical theories, political theories, religious interpretations. Man, have you heard all of these on the news yet? Social theories, even spiritual theories, including mine. And if consciousness is truly evolving, then we really must remain willing to question all of it. We have to. Yes, I said have to. You get to. I would think you would want to. You could question mine, question yours, question the person on TV, question the person standing behind that pulpit. Question that politician, question the healer, question that scientist, the historian, the influencer, and then question yourself. Not because everyone is lying. I didn't say that. Because no individual human being sees every event from every possible perspective that can happen to that energetic wave or that movement or that evolvement happening with inside of humanity. We see through our experiences, our upbringings, our knowledge, our wounds, our faith, our fears, our environment, our consciousness. Two people can witness the same event and walk away with two very different interpretations. Welcome to your nightly news, depending on which station you choose. There it is. Now imagine that happening across billions and billions of human beings around the world. And you got it. Maybe difference was never humanity's greatest problem. Perhaps our challenge is what we do with that difference. Do we become curious or defensive? Do we listen? Or prepare our response while the other person is still speaking and all you hear is wah, wah, wah. You're not listening. Do we seek understanding or seeking evidence so that we were right all along and we can prove them wrong? Again, perspective, learning, experience, knowledge is power. Can I sit across from someone whose worldwide or worldwide view is completely different from mine and still recognize divine creation sitting right in front of me? Absolutely. I hope you can too. Can I disagree without dehumanizing? Can I establish boundaries without hatred? Can I walk away without needing to destroy the person I walked away from? And can I love someone from afar without requiring them to become me? Those are conscious questions. When we talk about the consciousness of humanity, these are all conscious questions. And they bring us to an important realization. Unity does not require sameness. Think about that. Take another little break. And then we're going to go on to unity. You're listening to MJ with the World of Conscious Positive Thinking. We call it 2CAP. You're right here on mbradio.us, where veterans always have a voice.
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0: Okay, welcome back. Unity does not require sameness. Here we go. Humanity does not need one religion, one culture, one political philosophy, one language, one personality, one way of living. Unity asks something much more challenging. Can we remain different and still recognize one another as human? Can we disagree and remain conscious? Can we listen without surrendering ourselves? Can we understand without automatically agreeing? Can we honor another person's journey while continuing our own? That is where healing division begins for me. Those questions right there. Not by forcing everyone into a same belief pattern, by removing the belief that difference automatically makes us enemies. That was taught. And that's hard. That's a big rough one. Good morning, Terry. That's rough. Because perhaps the opposite of division is not agreement. Perhaps the opposite of division is understanding. And understanding begins with awareness. Here we go. If you've heard it once, you've heard it 1,000 times. This is my quote for every philosophy of life and every event. Every event has a purpose. Every purpose invites awareness. Awareness invites understanding. You got it. Understanding restores balance, and balanced consciousness transforms that next event. So before we even ask who divided humanity, we first need to understand why humanity is so easily divided. And that is where we go next, right into part two. What makes humanity dividable? Get your seatbelts. There we go. So before we ask who divided humanity, we first need to understand why humanity is so easily divided. And that is where we go to right now, because I don't believe division simply appeared. Something feeds it. Something gives it energy. Something takes two people who could disagree, walk away, and continue respecting one another, and then turns into disagreement or into resentment. Let's go down that rabbit hole. And this time, I want to go way down. Not back to the 60s, not back to the 70s, not to social media, not to television, not to political parties, not even the beginning of the religions that we recognize today. I want to ask, who taught humanity to divide? Who taught us to fight? Who taught us to group? Who taught us to click? Who taught us to choose sides? Who taught us to defend our own? Where did hate come from? And how far back does division really go? Woof. And I'm going to ask again, who taught humanity to divide? Human conflict existed long before written history, before modern nations, before modern governments, before political parties, before social media, before television, before the religions many of us practice today. Human beings cooperated and human beings fought. They gathered, they hunted, they protected one another, they raised children together, they shared knowledge, they formed their communities or colonizations, and they also competed for territory, resources, safety, status, and survival. Goes back a long way. So perhaps nobody really taught humanity the original concept of these are my people. Perhaps belonging was part of survival. Who shares our food? Who protects our children? Who hunts with us? Who sleeps near us? Who can we trust? Who belongs within our circle? You see, grouping does not automatically mean hatred. Grouping can mean family, familiarity, community, protection, cooperation, identity, survival. Yet, once there is an us, there is the possibility of a them. Get it? So who is outside the group? Who wants our resources? Who enters our territory? Who threatens our safety? And who follows different rules? Who can we trust? Perhaps humanity was not originally taught division. Perhaps humanity discovered grouping as one response to survival. And then consciousness began teaching each generation who belonged inside that group, who belonged outside of it, and eventually, who was the enemy. Yet, even that does not take us far enough. Got to keep going back. Yet, humanity did not invent competition. Competition? Let's move, because Mother Earth and patterns of competition, here we go. Let's go deeper than humanities. Look at Mother Earth herself. Oh, here's an awakening. Competition exists throughout living systems. Animals compete for territory. Animals compete for mates. Some establish dominance. Predators hunt prey. Animals defend their young. Groups protect resources. Plants compete for sunlight. They compete for water. They compete for nutrients. A larger plant may dominate the resources surrounding smaller plants. Vines can climb all over trees and vegetation, competing for sunlight and space. Roots compete beneath our soils. You hear the word compete a lot in this, right? Some plants can even inhibit the growth of neighboring plants through chemicals released into the environment. Fungi, microorganisms, insects, roots, water, minerals, animals, and plants exist within enormously complicated relationships. Some cooperate, some compete, some consume, and some protect. Some depend upon one another. Some organisms die and become nourishment for something else. Mother Earth contains creation and destruction, birth and death, growth and decay, competition and cooperation, order and disruption. So perhaps we need to be careful when we use the word division. Difference is natural. Competition exists in nature. Boundaries exist. Territory exists. Dominance exists in some of our and some of Mother Nature's species. Cooperation exists. Conflict over resources exists. Yet, I don't believe that the vine climbing over the tree is angry with the tree. Huh. I do not believe the weed is jealous of the flower. I do not believe the predator needs to hate its prey. Those are human emotional interpretations. I'm looking underneath that interpretation. I am looking at the pattern. And the pattern beneath the behavior? Pressure, resistance, competition, dominance, displacement, adaptation, and eventually another balance emerges. Now look at humanity. We compete. We protect territory. We protect resources. We form groups. We establish boundaries. We challenge leadership. We defend what we believe belongs to us. We adapt when circumstances change. There is a pattern here. Do you see it? I'm witnessing it as I'm reading it, and I'm listening to it as it's coming in. Witnessing within my philosophy, and it feels really familiar to humanities. I describe it as an energetic wave. I'm not saying that a human argument and a vine overtaking a tree are biologically identical events. They are not. And I repeat, they are not. However, if you look at energetic waves, man, there's something there that is really monitoring that wave pattern with human and with Mother Earth. The organisms are different. The circumstances are different. The physical expressions are different. Yet, when I look at an energetic pattern beneath those physical expressions, I recognize something. I recognize that pressure meets resistance. One fourth pushes and the other one responds. Something changes. The system seeks yet another balance. Different expressions, different level, but yet a familiar pattern. And patterns, man, has difficulty recognizing this because we become fascinated with the story that is surrounding our own experience. He betrayed me. She insulted me. They took something from us. They don't belong here. I deserve that. They don't deserve that. I'm right. They're not right. You're wrong. I deserve it. They don't. Nature does not require those sentences. Only human. For a competition to occur, man creates the narrative. And once man creates that narrative, we can remember it. We can repeat it. We can teach it. We can organize around it. We can recruit others with it and into it. And then we can carry that event beyond a lifetime of the people who originally experienced it. That vine, that beautiful little vine, may overtake the tree. Humanity can remember the event for hundreds of years and teach descendants who deserves blame for it. Now the original event has traveled way beyond itself. It's decades ago. And that interests me right there. How can an event that happened two or three generations ago still be repeated today? And what happens when human tries to interpret? We said it. That's right. If you said it out there. Our interpretation gets flawed. Yep. So these myths, these old beliefs, these old folklores, all these old tales of humanity, ask them to write it down. Because you can read something and it doesn't change. Right? Unless it's burnt, destroyed, whatever. But this is where we're getting this information. Hieroglyphs, symbols, anthropologists studying This is where this information is coming from. Perhaps human division is not simply conflict between two opposing forces. Perhaps, division becomes something so much greater when consciousness continues feeding that pattern after the original event has ended. Interpretations start to vary through man's storytelling, trying to remember the facts through time. We just talked about that. Generations, right? Now, anger feeds it. Resentment feeds it. Jealousy feeds it. Fear feeds it. Betrayal feeds it. Broken trust feeds it. Stories feed it. Groups feed it. And eventually, generations can inherit it. Life beyond man's categories? Well, let's do this. This will now bring me to the other question. Maybe man's categories help us understand life. And sometimes it prevents us seeing life. Animal, plant, fungus, insect, mammal, human, land, water, air. We name, we classify, and we organize it. We separate living things into kingdoms, species, systems, environments, and then the categories so the physical mind can study them. Man, here is man putting everything, separating it, dividing it, classifying it, categorizing it. There is a tremendous value in classifications, don't get me wrong. Yet, what happens when the category becomes more important than the pattern? I look at human life, and then I look at a tree's life. That's who I am. You see the memes. Put your third eye on the tree, hug the tree, sit in the tree, ground by the tree. Tree, tree, tree, tree, tree, tree, tree. Hear it? You hear it enough, right? But they're two completely different organisms. Yet, I see such a pattern of familiar hurdles that we both go through. Again, man is not plant, and plant is not man, categorizing, right? I get it. But both require nourishment. Both require an environment capable of supporting life. Both experience growth. Both encounter environmental stressors. Both can be injured. Both can experience disease. Both can adapt. Both may recover from some injuries and remain physically changed by others. Both age, and eventually both physical forms die. Again, man is different than plant. Then look at the rings of that tree. Those rings can preserve evidence of its journey. Favorable growing periods, droughts, fires, injuries, competition, environmental changes. That tree carries physical evidence of events it experienced while it continues to grow. Who does that sound like? Man, right? We carry scars. We carry memories. We carry patterns. We carry physical changes, emotional changes, evidence of environments that we had to survive in. Events become part of our journey too. The tree does not tell its story with human words. We don't talk tree. Part of its story is written into the physical structure. And perhaps man's ego sometimes says, that's only a plant. That's only an insect. It's only an animal. Only. Because humanity often measures life through the human experience. If another form of life does not communicate like us, think like us, move like us, or express itself in a way that we can recognize, then we place that into another category. Man does. I question whether our categories sometimes prevent us from actually recognizing shared patterns, shared event. That energetic wave is shared. I'm watching it. Gosh, I thank God every day for that gift to see that energy. Not because humans and trees are biologically the same. They are not. I'm going to say it again. I'm just asking whether patterns of life cross the boundaries man created to classify them. Tell me it's plausible. I know it's plausible. I'm watching that energetic pattern and wave. I'm not asking whether patterns of life cross the boundaries man created to classify them, such as birth, growth, nourishment, competition, cooperation, stress, adaptation, damage, recovery, aging, death, renewal. Ooh, there's a lot of them. Different organisms, different physical expressions, familiar energetic wave patterns. Telling you, the forest is not simply trees. It is soil, it's water, it's fungus, it's roots, it's animals, it's insects, it's microorganisms, it's water bears, it's sunlight, it's air, it's death, it's decay, it's regeneration, it's competition, it's cooperation. Woo, countless different expressions participating all within one interconnected system. And suddenly, I have to look at humanity. Different races, different cultures, different religions, different languages, different abilities, different beliefs, different experiences, different expressions. Man's mind says, categorize them, put them in a box, define the difference. Awareness asks, can I recognize the difference without forgetting my connection? Because perhaps division does not begin with recognizing differences. Perhaps division begins when the category convinces us the connection no longer exists. Maybe humanity is not standing above the circle of life. Maybe we're standing inside of it. What do you think of that? Whew. From the ancient pattern to the playground, here we go. Now, let's move forward. Thousands of years pass. Civilizations rise, government develops, religion develops, borders appear, laws are written, humanity changes tremendously, yet some patterns remain recognizable. And eventually we reach childhood. Growing up in the 1970s, I remember phrases of children still say varying things today, such as, I'm not your friend, you can't play with me. Think about what those words mean. As a child, I know my own children came home with, they're not my friend no more. Why? Well, because they didn't sit by me at lunch. Okay, so think of what those words mean. You belong or you don't. You're with us or you're not. Long before children can understand politics, economics, ideologies, religions, or social class, they understand belonging. And they understand exclusion. Who taught them that? Then elementary school, middle school, high school, the groups become more visible. Jocks, theater kids, band kids, chorus kids, gifted students, popular kids, quiet kids, athletes, academics. Different interests naturally bring people together. But there's something, not but, yet there is something inherently wrong with belonging to that group. Why? The question is, why does belonging become exclusion? When does these are my people become those are not our people? There it is. Again, pattern, us, them. Perhaps the playground did not invent the pattern. Maybe it just gave an ancient pattern a new environment to play with or to understand. Loyalty and the recruitment of our sides. Now that we grow that the children into adults, something happens. A friendship ends, a relationship ends, someone cheats, someone lies, some feel betrayed, some feel rejected, some doesn't get their way. And then someone believes that the other person has done them completely and utterly wrong. Now we have hurt. We have anger. We have betrayal. We have resentment. We can have depression, sadness. And sometimes the event does not remain between the two people who experienced it. Why? One person begins telling another, let me tell you what she just did. Let me tell you what he just did. Can you believe what they just did to me? I'm laughing because it was in me as well. I had to learn this. A friend hears a story and then another friend, then family members hear it, coworkers hear it. People who were never part of an original event begin choosing sides. And suddenly, one conflict between two people has an army of defenders. An army. And now ask, what did those defenders actually experience? Perhaps nothing. The person they are now angry with, many never have lied to them, never betrayed them, never cheated on them, never insulted them, never harmed them, yet they have inherited someone else's conflict. Ugh, dreadful. This is enormously important to my theory of division. Families do it, right? Sometimes in families, you only hear the negative sides of in-laws. Friends in groups do it. They didn't ask me to go. Can you imagine that? How dare they? Workplaces do it. We're just going to take all the people who are in this program today. We're not going to take anybody else in with us, right? Communities do it. We are only looking for female night. It's drink night for females. Religions do it all the time. Are you belonging to this religion to receive the sacrament of Jesus Christ? Because if you didn't take the sacraments in our religion, you're not allowed to do it. But yet they want everybody to believe in God. I don't think God separates. Political groups do it. There's your left and your right. Countries do it. NATO, allies. See all this? Them, us. Someone tells us this person is against us. And sometimes we never stop to ask, what did they actually do to you? How many times have you heard somebody say, I can't stand that person? Oh, what'd they do to you? Oh, no. Well, I can tell you what they did to so-and-so. So they did absolutely nothing to you, and yet you're talking rubbish for that other person. You're gossiping, which is causing rubbish. And then sometimes we never stop to ask, what did I personally witness? Have I heard both sides? Do I know the entire story or the event? Is there pieces missing? Was there improper information given? Or am I carrying somebody else's interpretation of it completely? How many times have you heard me? Get the libraries and look them up. I've listed them constantly on my feeds, on my social medias. There's 11 libraries. I think there's more, but there's main 11. Look up your answers. They're always there. Loyalty without awareness. Does loving someone require me to hate another? That's sad. Does loving that friend, if my friend has been hurt, can I support my friend? I can listen. I can support. I can love them. And I can stand beside them. Does supporting them require me to attack another human being? Does loyalty require judgment without knowledge? Perhaps the person telling the story misunderstood something. Perhaps information is missing. Perhaps they couldn't remember everything that was said and they just filled it in. Perhaps people contribute like that. Perhaps one person truly behaved differently or terribly. Or perhaps everything happened exactly as prescribed. Or the worst, perhaps something that they might find negative, they'll switch for the other person. Awareness still asks to distinguish between supporting someone we love and adopting their conflict as our own. And this is where my understanding of karma enters the picture. If someone has never harmed me, yet I chose to insult them, exclude them, spread stories about them, attack them, or deliberately cause harm because somebody else told me that they were my enemy, those actions are now mine. No longer the friend I'm helping. Whatever happened between the original people belongs to their event, not to us. What I choose to do belongs to me. I cannot hand responsibility for my behavior back to my friend and say, I only did it because of what they did to you. That makes no sense. I made a choice. I created another event. And now I have my own part to play into this understanding. One event becomes two people. Two people become two sides. Two sides recruit multiples. Imagine those hands going out. Eventually, some participants may not even know where the original conflict began. Why? Because perspective and interpretation changed it multiple times. They only know I'm with them and we're against them. That's all you know. Well, that's my friend and they're not. Back to childhood. They're no longer my friend. Okay. So we learn one version as children. You can't play with us. You're not my friend. And childhood changes the words. Not even want to discuss those because they're just crude. It doesn't change the pattern. What's it do? Anger. Exactly. Now we arrive at anger. Anger. Anger itself does not necessarily create division. Anger can tell us something has happened. A boundary was crossed. An expectation was broken. Something felt unjust. Something hurt. Something frightened us. Something challenged what we believed. The question is, what happens after the anger? Do we become aware of it? Do we understand it? Do we communicate? Do we establish a boundary? Do we resolve the event? Or do we just carry on with it? Because anger carried long enough can become resentment. What is resentment? Resentment remembers. Resentment keeps score. I remember what you did. I remember what you said. And I remember how you treated me. Now, today's event may no longer be today's event. Today's discernments and disagreements can have 5 years from unresolved events standing behind it. One sentence awakens all of them. Here we go again. You hear that word? You see that? That word again? Pattern. Are we getting somewhere? Again? Here, we heard it in The Art of Anxiety. The pattern recognizes something familiar. Now expand that beyond the individual. I remember what you did becomes we remember what they did. An event can outlive people who experience it. Christopher Columbus. An event. How much change? Years, 500 years passed, and they're still with it. An event can outline the people who experience it. Stories are now passed down. Warnings are passed down. Pain can be passed down. Mistrust can be passed down. Wisdom can be passed down. An unresolved trauma can be passed down. Pattern. Here it is again. Generations later, people can inherit a conflict whose original participants are no longer alive. At what point are we honoring history? And at what point are we requiring another generation to continue carrying its resentments? History needs to be remembered. History can teach humanity. History can help prevent repetition in humanity. What is repetition? Pattern by man. Yes. If history only teaches us who we are to hate, have we healed anything? Leads us to what? Jealousy and compassion. Whew. So here comes jealousy. Comparison can become powerful fertilizers for division. They have more, I have less. They were recognized, I wasn't. They got a promotion, I didn't. Their family has this, mine doesn't. Their community received something, mine didn't. Someone was chosen, someone was forgiven, someone received an opportunity I wanted. Comparison can become jealousy. Jealousy can become resentment. And resentment begins searching for justifications. Instead of asking, what can I learn from this event? We begin asking, why did they deserve it? Why did I get it? You see it? And today, humanity can compare itself to thousands of people before breakfast, homes, bodies, relationships, vacations, children, careers, money, popularity, beliefs, success, you name it. And often we compare our entire reality with the portion of someone else's reality that they chose to show us. What does that do to someone already carrying anger, jealousy, resentment, fear, and insecurity? Well, if you said trust and betrayal, here we go. Because now we reach trust. A functioning relationship requires some level of trust. A family requires trust. A community requires trust. A business requires trust. A justice system requires trust. A society requires trust. Trust does not require blind abstinence. Trust means there is enough confidence in a relationship or structure to participate within it. Cheating gives us a very human example. Cheating. That sacred vow, cheating. One person betrays another. Trust is broken. The original event involves those two people. Yet, if that would remain unresolved, what can happen? He cheated on me can become men cheat. She betrayed me can become women can't be trusted. You hear those? Quite often, right? One person's behavior has now become a belief about an entire category of people, a category that man made. The event became a pattern. A pattern became an expectation. The expectation entered a future relationship involving someone who had nothing to do with the original event. There is division again. And the same process can happen beyond romantic relationships. If I no longer trust a leadership, I question authority. If I no longer can trust an institution, I question the information they're giving me. If I no longer trust the justice system, I question the consequences. If I no longer trust the media, I search somewhere else. And if I eventually trust only people who already agree with me, then my world becomes smaller until the only voices I hear echo my own words, my own beliefs, my own groupings. Then comes law, order, and structure. This brings me to something I believe humanity requires: structure, law and order, lines, boundaries. Whenever human beings live together, individual freedoms eventually meets another person's individual freedoms. My freedom cannot mean your existence becomes irrelevant. Your freedom cannot mean mine disappears. Somewhere between us, there must be boundaries, responsibilities, consequences, and an understandable structure for coexistence. Look again at Mother Earth. Nature does not have one universal leadership model. Some species form dominance hierarchies. Some organize through other social structures. Some cooperate collectively, and some live largely alone. The structures differ. What interests me is the organization. A functioning system has relationships, roles, boundaries, communication, feedback, balance. Humanity needs structure too. And because we possess complex consciousness, language, memory, morality, culture, and law, we initially and intentionally create systems for living together. Then comes the questions. Who leads? Who follows? Who creates the rules? Who enforces them? Who holds leadership accountable? What happens when leadership fails? What happens when people refuse legitimate authority? What happens when authority exceeds its legitimate boundaries? And what happens when laws are not applied equally? Wow. What happens when everyone believes their personal interpretation should become the rule for everyone to follow? Order without freedom can become oppression. Freedom without responsibility can become chaos. Again, balance. For law and order to function, people need some degree of trust and a legitimacy of structure. That does not mean everyone agrees with every law. It means there is enough shared structure for society to function while disagreements can be addressed. When trust in that structure disappears, resentment enters. When resentment grows, sides form. And then when those sides no longer recognize one another's legitimacy, division becomes much deeper than just a disagreement. It's the capacity to process the difference. So there's another part of the conversation that may be uncomfortable. Human beings do not all possess identical capacities. We differ physically, intellectually, emotionally, developmentally, educationally, and experimentally. We do not all process conflict the same way. We do not all regulate emotions the same way. We do not all understand consequences the same way. And we do not all possess the same ability to consider another person's perspectives. And sometimes a person may possess the ability to understand another perspective and choose not to. Those are not the same thing. So saying, everyone simply needs to understand one another sounds beautiful, right? Wish we could. Human reality is more complicated, right? Some people need guidance. Some people need boundaries. Some people need education. Some people need assistance. Some people need accountability. Some people need consequences. Some people need protection. Some people need compassion. And sometimes several of those are necessary together. Compassion and accountability are not enemies. Neither are freedom and responsibility. Neither are inclusion and or standards. What do we have? Sensitivity, resilience, and the fear of offending. Now we've reached sensitivity, right? I believe in respect. I believe in compassion. I believe human beings deserve dignity. I believe discrimination deserves examination. And I believe cruelty deserves boundaries. Yet I also believe human beings need the ability to hear something uncomfortable without automatically deciding that they have been harmed or it's not politically correct. When did discomfort become injury? When did disagreement become disrespect? And when did questioning an idea become attacking a person holding it? And who decided protecting humanity meant protecting humanity from every uncomfortable conversation? Growth can be very uncomfortable. Learning can be uncomfortable. Accountability can become uncomfortable. Being wrong can become uncomfortable. Looking in a mirror can certainly be uncomfortable. That does not automatically make those experiences harmful. Perhaps sensitivity itself is not the problem. Perhaps humanity has lost some of its balance between sensitivity and resilience. Compassion without accountability can become enabling. Accountability without compassion can become cruelty. Freedom without responsibility then can become chaos. Authority without accountability can become oppression. And individuality without community can become isolation. Community without individuality can become conformity. There it is again. Balance, inclusion, political correctness, DEI, and merit. Here we go. And this is where another difficult conversation begins. Political correctness. You said it a little bit ago. Inclusion, equality, equity, DEI, merit. These words can divide a room before anyone even defines what they even mean. So before I defend anybody, or before I defend them, and before I defend them and us, and before I criticize, I want to ask, why? The why girl. Why? Wire. Here I am. What problem was the idea attempting to solve? What barriers were people trying to remove? Where did inclusion create opportunity? Where has implementation created resentment? And where does fairness belong? And where does merit belong? If I need a surgeon, I want competence. If I want a pilot, I want competence. If someone is directing an aircraft, I want competence. If someone is building a bridge, I want competence. Human characteristics do not make a bridge stand. Competence and education does. So inclusion and merit do not need to become enemies. Perhaps the better question is, can every qualified person receive a fair opportunity to reach the starting line while competence remains the standard for crossing that finish line? Whew. Now we have something worth discussing. Because if inclusion becomes favoritism, resentment can grow. If merit becomes excuse to preserve unfair barriers, or resentment can grow from the other direction. If language becomes so controlled that people become afraid to speak, resentment can grow. If language becomes deliberately cruel and we call it freedom, resentment can grow there as well. Different road, same destination. Division. I do not want a humanity incapable of offending anyone. I want a humanity consciousness enough to disagree without destroying one another. Because if every uncomfortable word requires another word to disappear, and every disagreement requires another person to become silent, eventually we have not necessarily created unity. We may have created resentment wearing the clothing of harmony. And resentment does not disappear simply because nobody speaks about it. It goes underground. It waits. It finds another who share it. It develops an identity and it creates a side. And eventually, division returns. So the survival, it's the pattern underneath it all. And perhaps underneath everything we have discussed is something even more basic. Survival. The survival of humanity. Life survives. Plant survives. Animal survives. Insects survive. Human life survives. Different forms, different systems, different expressions of survival. Yet, life continuously responds to the conditions affecting the ability to continue. A plant reaches towards light. Roots reach for the water and nutrients. Plants compete for space and resources. Animals search for food. They protect territory. They defend their young. Predator seeks prey. Prey attempts to survive the predator. Life responds. Life adapts. Life continues. The human beings enter a physical experience during that same thing. Think about the infinite birth. Right? Before that child, before the child can understand politics, religion, race, money, social class, nationality, or any other categories, humanity will eventually teach them. The physical body is already working to survive, to breathe, to regulate, to seek nourishment, to respond to discomfort, to seek safety, and to signal a need. That infant does not need to understand that the word survival for the body to participate in it. And from my spiritual perspectives, an infant is much more than a physical body beginning from nothing. I believe consciousness has entered another human experience carrying a journey of its own. Yet physically, this beautiful new baby immediately enters the conditions of life here on Earth. It must survive. And perhaps we have reached something important. What if survival itself is not the problem? Survival is necessary. What happens when the human mind expands survival beyond immediate physical survival?

present, yet the reaction can still feel enormous. Someone disagrees with me. Am I physically unsafe? Perhaps not, yet my belief feels challenged. Someone criticizes my group. My physical survival may not be threatened, yet my identity feels attacked. Someone receives something I wanted. My survival may not be threatened, yet jealousy, resentment, or fear begins responding as though something has taken me from it. Why? Ego. Trained ego. Someone receives something I wanted. My survival may not be threatened, yet jealousy comes in. As if something was taken from me, but it wasn't given to me, or I didn't purchase it. Maybe that is why disagreement can become so emotional. We are not always defending an idea. Sometimes we are defending the identity we built around the idea. And when that identity feels threatened, ego then may reflect as though that self itself is threatened. Fight, defend, reject, exclude, recruit allies, choose sides, protect the group. There is an ancient pattern there again. Pattern. Except. Now, the territory may not be land. The territory may be an idea. The resource may not be food. The resource may be power. The threat may not be a predator. The threat may be another person's opinion. And the tribe may no longer be the people physically surrounding us. The tribe may be political, religious, cultural, social, digital, ideological. Perhaps humanity never stopped operating within survival mode. We expand what we believe needs surviving. And that brings me back to Mother Earth. The tree survives, the animal survives, the insect survives, the human survives. Each encounters pressure. Each responds to its environment. Each seeks what supports continuously exists. Different physical expressions, different mechanics, and different mechanisms. And within my philosophy, I see that familiar energetic pattern moving through them. So just perhaps, survival is not humanity's defect. Perhaps survival is part of life. The question for the conscious human being becomes, what am I actually protecting? My life, my family, my safety, a necessary boundary, or am I protecting an unresolved wound? My pride, my resentment, my position, my group, my need to be right. My fear of being wrong, my ego. There's the awareness. Do you see it? Because consciousness gives us something extraordinary. We can examine all those survival responses while we are living it. We can ask why. I'm a why girl. Why? Why am I fighting? Why am I angry? Why do I need these people on my side? Why does this person disagreements feel threatening to me? Why am I carrying an event that ended years ago? Why am I fighting a person who never personally harmed me? And why am I defending a pattern simply because it was handed down to me? Maybe survival created the instinct to protect the circle. And somewhere throughout humanity's journey, we became confused about where that circle ends. Myself, my family, my group, my religion, my race, my culture, my country, my side. And perhaps consciousness asks us to expand that circle one more time. Humanity. Then perhaps further, life. Because the human, the animal, the insect, tree, fungus, and Mother Earth herself, they are not separate stories occurring on separate planets. They exist within the same circle of life. Earth is the only planet in this universe, in this galaxy, that has trees. Trees, by far, are much richer than gold or silver that can be found in the other planets. Did you know that?

0: They exist within the same circle of life. Maybe the deepest question of division is not, why are we different? Maybe it's, when did survival convince us that connection required an enemy? So then what makes humanity dividable? Perhaps there's like no single one answer. Maybe division feeds from an ancient collection of patterns. Competition, survival, belonging, exclusion, fear, anger, resentment, jealousy, betrayal, broken trust, comparison. The need for structure, the struggle between freedom and responsibility, the desire to belong, the fear of being excluded, the need to be right. The inability to process another perspective and unwillingness to process another perspective. And then there are stories we can continue telling long after the original event has happened. This is why I keep returning to consciousness, because consciousness can magnify that division. And then we can remember an event. We can interpret it, judge it, repeat it, teach it, organize around it, recruit others into it, pass it from one generation to the next, to the next, to the next. Yet, if consciousness possesses that power to carry an event forward, perhaps consciousness also possesses the power to stop carrying it. I'm not asking humanity to blindly accept my truths. I'm asking humanity to become consciousness enough to question itself. Question mine, question yours, the system, the opposition, question the history, question the solutions, and then ask, why are we attempting to heal? Why are we attempting to heal? Perhaps division is not the only wound. Perhaps division is what happens when unresolved events continue gathering energy. And perhaps before humanity can heal itself, we need to understand what we have been feeding it. Food for thought. Because Mother Earth contains difference. Mother Earth contains competition. Mother Earth contains boundaries. Mother Earth contains the struggle. And still, the forest remains connected. They don't beat each other up. They don't set themselves on fire. They don't talk about the other one. Different organisms, different functions, different needs, different expressions of life. One circle, unity. Maybe humanity's greatest challenge is not learning how to eliminate differences. Maybe it is remembering that our differences never removed us from the same circle in the first place. And that takes us to part three, which is the balance or fade. When humanity recognizes the pattern. I'm going to take a quick break, and it's going to be quick, and I'll be right back. Stay tuned.
1: Small steps still get you to big places. Keep paddling.
2: Whenever things get rough or it feels like you're at the edge, remember this. Storms pass.
3: Tough times don't last, but tough people do.
0: Okay. Thank you, Beaker. Here we go. Recognizing the pattern. So now I want to move our conversation somewhere much deeper. We have talked about division between people. Have we talked about families, friendships, communities, religions, cultures, politics, nations, even the childhood moment when someone first hears, you can't play with me. We've talked about these. Yet, what if division did not begin with humanity? What if what we call division is part of a much larger pattern with creation itself? Did I say that? There's a pattern in creation? Look at Mother Earth. Here we go again. Life has existed here in forms humanity will never witness within our own eyes. Species have emerged, flourished, competed, adapted, and disappeared. Entire ecosystems have transformed. Plants have vanished. Insects have vanished. Aquatic species have vanished. Civilizations have risen. They've divided. They've transformed, and they have fallen. Earth itself carries the evidence in her layers. So what we are experiencing today is not new. It's a pattern. And when I ponder these layers, I keep coming back to one question. What happens when something within creation can no longer remain in balance with the whole? Wow. I'm not claiming to know the mind of God. I am philosophizing. I am asking you to ponder with me for one moment. Could creation itself contain a process through which imbalance eventually demands change? Not punishment, not revenge, not an angry God pointing a finger from the heavens, laying guilt. Now, I'm not saying that. Cause, consequence, learning, adaptation, and balance. Maybe what humanity calls destruction is sometimes part of a much larger transformation. We cannot see while we're still living inside of it. Think about the dinosaurs. Their world changed dramatically. Most dinosaur lineages just disappeared. Other forms of life survived and diversified. Even part of the dinosaur's lineage continues through birds. Life changed form. Think about ancient civilization. Egypt did not simply vanish one morning. Dynasties rose and fell. Political power shifted. Beliefs changed. Foreign powers arrived and cultures blended. Structures disappeared while pieces of civilization continued through language, architecture, religion, knowledge, and descendants. Again, the pattern was not simply existence followed by nothingness. It was change. So perhaps the question is not, why does God destroy? Perhaps the question is, what does creation do with imbalance? And maybe the question sitting in front of us throughout Earth's history is adapt, transform, reorganize, restore balance, or fade from the form you once occupied. Balance or fade. Those three words have become extremely important in this philosophy that I'm going down. Balance or fade. I do not mean conform or disappear. I do not mean believe what everyone else believes. And I certainly do not mean diversity needs to disappear. Quite the opposite. Creation is filled with diversity. The forest is diverse, the ocean is diverse, and human body is diverse, and humanity is diverse. The heart cell does not need to become a brain cell to belong to the same body. A tree does not need to become a flower. A bird does not need to become a fish. Different does not mean divided. Creation does not require sameness, and creation requires relationships. The problem begins when different loses its relationship with the whole. When survival becomes domination, when belonging becomes exclusion, when belief becomes destruction, and when power becomes control, when I am becomes therefore you cannot be, that is no longer diversity. That is destructive division. And history gives humanity plenty of opportunity to study what happens when ideologies or movements embrace domination and dehumanization, terror, or the destruction of people outside of their group. The names change, the centuries change, the language changes, the weapons change, the pattern remains recognizable. And humanity repeatedly arrives at the same realization. We cannot indefinitely destroy one another and still expect the whole to remain balanced. Perhaps that is not one of the oldest lessons creation has been presenting to us, or has it? Did fear of God begin with catastrophe? Consider our ancestors. Imagine standing thousands of years ago beneath the sky. You could not scientifically explain it. Thunder shakes the ground. Lightning splits the darkness. Rivers rise. The drought destroys the harvest. Fires consume the landscape. Earth moves beneath our feet. And the sun disappears during an eclipse. You do not have meteorology. You do not have satellites. And you do not have geological models. You have an event. And you need to understand that event. Across human cultures, gods, goddesses become associated with tremendous forces of creation, storms, oceans, fertility, destruction, death, rebirth, harvest, and celestial events. Catastrophe became intertwined with mythologies. Floods, stories appear across numerous traditions. Cycles of destruction and renewal appear across numerous traditions. Divine judgment appears. Divine restoration appears, death and rebirth appear, chaos followed by order appears. So I began pondering, could this help explain humanity's ancient fear of God? That pattern of faith? Oh my gosh. Not because we can prove God created a storm to punish somebody. We can't. We cannot say that. The question is what humanity learned from experiencing powers beyond that human control. Perhaps ancient people looked at catastrophe and understood something very simple. Our actions matter, order matters, relationships matter, and religious systems began carrying moral expectations. Different traditions use different words, different stories, different understandings of divine. Yet across many of them, we find a remarkably familiar humanitarian principle. Treat another with the consideration you desire for yourself. Different words, similar lesson. Why? Why? Maybe because humanity discovered something essential to survival. A community cannot continuously destroy the relationships necessary for the community to exist. And perhaps early humanity understood that lesson through fear. Fear of consequence, fear of nature, fear of authority, fear of God. And then perhaps the consciousness began changing. Instead of do the right thing because I'm afraid of what will happen if I don't, we begin asking, can I do the humanitarian thing because I understand why it matters? That is a completely different level of consciousness. Fear, obedience, understanding, awareness, consciousness, choice maybe is part of the evolution. So the human mind as a survival mechanism, every living organism has mechanisms for survival. Plants reach towards light, roots seek water and nourishment, animals defend territory. Predators hunt and prey flee. A newborn seeks warmth, nourishment, and connection. Life seeks life. Humanity carries those biological instincts too. Yet, we were given something extraordinary. We become aware of our own behavior. We can remember what happened before us. We can study history. We can recognize patterns. We can imagine consequences that have not even happened yet. We can examine our own instincts and decide whether acting upon them serves us. Maybe our greatest survival mechanism is not physical strength. Maybe it is mental acuity combined with consciousness. A lion does not sit beneath a tree questioning the morality of being a lion. Humanity can ask, why did I do that? Why do we keep doing this? Who taught me to fear them? Where did this belief begin? Why does the pattern keep returning? What happens if we continue? What happens if we change? This ability may be one of the most extraordinary developments in creation. Possibly, because perhaps for the first time, life can actually recognize a destructive pattern while still participating in it. And if we can recognize it, perhaps we can change it. humanity develops patterns. This is where something became extremely clear to me. Humanity develops patterns. An event occurs, human beings respond. The response helps someone survive the event, and the response is then repeated. Children observe it, families inherit it, communities normalize it, cultures preserve it, and institutions organize around it. Generations later, humanity may no longer remember the original event. We simply say, that's just how things are. Is it? Or are we repeating yesterday's survival response instead of today's completely different event? Think about that. We aren't just who we are. We evolve. We become. A response can survive longer than a problem it originally responded to. Fear can become tradition. Protection can become exclusion. Loyalty can become tribalism. Leadership can become domination. Pain can become anger. Anger can become hatred. Hatred can become division. Division can become another event. And now another generation learns that response. The cycle continues, pattern, until someone sees it. And then another sees it. And another. Now we go into collective patterns requiring collective awareness. This brings me into something else very personal to my spiritual philosophies. Through dreams, meditations, channelings, and experiences, I understand as divine guidance, one message continuously returns to me. Clear the pattern. I hear it. It's downloaded. It leaves an impression in my soul. Clean the pattern. Clear it. For many years, I thought about patterns largely through individual healing. What pattern is this person repeating? Where did it begin? How did it begin? What event created it? What emotion continues feeding it? And what awareness can help transform it? Yet, lately, my pondering has expanded greatly. What about humanity's patterns? Can one person clear a collective pattern? I don't believe one particular practitioner simply waves a hand and clears humanity. I don't believe in that. I can't. No one's that powerful. No one is God. My own grandmaster has taught that our attunements and energetic tools used for individual work do not mean we can simply clear collective patterns. And I honor that wisdom deeply. And I began asking another question. What if collective healing happens differently? What if collectively clear a pattern by collectively becoming aware of it? One person sees it, another recognizes it. A family changes its response. A community changes its behavior. A generation refuses to repeat something that previous generations considered normal. Here comes your 18 to 25-year-olds, folks. Eventually, enough individual changes alters the collective. Learned, become, be aware. Maybe collective healing isn't one person healing everybody. Maybe it is enough people becoming conscious that the old pattern no longer receives enough participation to sustain itself. Think about that. The pattern doesn't necessarily need to be fought. It needs to stop being fed. And now division looks different again. If division is a collective pattern, fighting division with greater division can continue feeding the exact energetic structure we say we want to heal. We divide ourselves against division. We hate those who hate. We dehumanize those who dehumanize. And the pattern says, thank you. You fed me again. If you can hate, that means you hate. If you think somebody else is hating, then you know what hate means. It's in you. It's your seed. What if consciousness interrupts it? Not weakness, not surrender, not allowing violence or injustice. We can maintain boundaries. We can protect life. We can enforce law. We can oppose destructive actions. and still remain aware enough not to become the very pattern that we are attempting to remove. That is a far more difficult form of strength. I agree. Lower vibrations as teachers. Why is this? I believe lower vibration events can become teachers. Well, pain teaches us, fear teaches us, anger teaches us, jealousy teaches us, loss teaches, division teaches. Not because suffering itself is something I celebrate, because the event can reveal what is out of balance for me. Once that lesson becomes conscious, perhaps the fierceness of that particular pattern no longer needs to remain the same. We understand, we integrate, we heal. Balance begins returning, and another phase begins. And another event arrives carrying another opportunity of awareness. That's life, folks. Not a straight line, a cycle, an event. Experience, pattern, awareness, understanding, healing, balance. The next event comes. And now we come to something I personally believe carries enormous spiritual significance. The moon. Creation's rhythm of learning. Look up. The moon has been cycling above humanity for as long as humanity has been looking towards the heavens. Scientifically, we know the moon participates in Earth's physical rhythms, patterns, most visibly through our tides. Living organisms have also evolved behaviors associated with lunar rhythms, and human civilization has used lunar cycles for calendars, agricultures, birthing, ceremony, and religious observances. My spiritual philosophy asks another question. What if the lunar cycle is also a divine rhythm through which we experience cycles that we learn? Patterns. I'm not presenting that as a scientific fact. I am presenting it as one of my spiritual ponderings. Look at its symbolisms. Darkness, beginning, growth, illumination, fullness, release, return, and beginning again. The moon never remains full. It never remains dark. It moves, it cycles, and it transforms. What if creation placed the lesson above our heads? Nothing stays in one phase forever, not even humans. Perhaps humanity does the same thing. We enter an event, energy builds, something becomes visible. We experience all the fullness. Then comes release, integration, and eventually another beginning. Maybe some of humanity's patterns return because the lesson has not yet been collectively understood. Different generations, different country, different names, different technology, same pattern. And every cycle gives us another opportunity to recognize it sooner. So what is awakening? Maybe awakening isn't suddenly becoming spiritual. Maybe awakening isn't crystals, meditation, religion, psychic ability, philosophy, or a particular belief system. Maybe awakening begins with something much simpler than what we're even looking at. We recognize the pattern while we're still inside of it. Instead of waiting for the collapse to teach us, instead of waiting for another war, another broken family, another destroyed relationship, another generation of resentment, another catastrophic consequences, we see the pattern. And collectively, we begin changing our participation in it. Perhaps consciousness is creation's way of giving humanity the ability to restore balance before catastrophically something has to do it for us. That brings me back to the question we began with. Does division mean extinction of God when something becomes imbalanced? I can't answer that. None of us knows the mind of God. Yes, Earth gives us something that we can observe. When conditions change, life responds. Some life adapts, some transform, some replace, some relocate, some disappear, but life still continues. So perhaps the spiritual lesson isn't God destroys what God doesn't like. Perhaps the lesson is much larger. Creation continues moving forward toward relationship adaptation and balance. And anything living within creation must participate in that movement. That includes us. Maybe humanity's challenge is no longer simply survival of the strongest. Maybe the next challenge is survival of the awareness. Not awareness that makes us superior, awareness that makes us responsible. Responsible for recognizing our patterns, responsible for understanding our participation, and responsible for healing what we are capable of healing. Responsible for protecting without becoming destructive to humanity. Responsible for maintaining our differences without requiring someone else's differences to disappear. Unconscious division is. So perhaps the choice before humanity is not left or right, not this religion or that religion, not this race or that race, or not this nation or that nation. The deeper choice may be, do we recognize the pattern? Or are we just repeating it? Do we learn consciously? Or do we wait for consequence to teach us? Do we remain diverse and connected or become divided and destructive? Do we participate in balance or continue feeding imbalance until creation changes the conditions around us? That's a lot to think about. Maybe humanity has been receiving the same lessons through countless events, cultures, civilizations, and generations. And maybe we're finally becoming conscious enough to hear it, coexist, unite, balance, heal, learn, survive, evolve, because creation does not require sameness. Creation requires relationship. And when humanity collectively sees the pattern, humanity gains the opportunity to collectively change that pattern. Balance or fade. And that brings us to part four, when awareness changes the patterns. Folks, I'm going to be over 2 hours today. I understand it, and I got to take a break. When we come back, we're going to be when awareness changes that pattern. Be right back.
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0: All right, we're back going into it. Now, we ended just part three with three words. I want you to listen to those three words again. Balance or fade. We looked at creation, we looked at extinction, we looked at catastrophe, and we looked at mythology, survival, human behavior, collective patterns, and the possibility that humanity can become conscious of a pattern while we are still living inside of it. Now comes the difficult part. What do we do once we see it? That's what everybody, what do we do? Because awareness alone does not automatically change anything. I can recognize my anger and continue being angry. I can recognize my prejudice, but continue practicing it. I can recognize my division and continue choosing sides. I can recognize my destructive pattern and continue feeding it. So perhaps awareness is not a destination. Awareness is a doorway. Do we open it or do we keep it closed? And what walks through the doorway is responsibility. If you're going to walk through it, not blame, responsibility. There's a big difference. Blame asks, whose fault is this? Responsibility asks, what is my participation in this? That question changes the world, changes humanity, changes our balance. What is my part? We spend enormous amounts of energy identifying everyone else's part. They caused it. They started it. They voted for it. Well, you're glad you did that. They voted. They believe their religion, you know, teaches it. That generation taught it. Well, who'd we learn it from? The government allowed it. The family raised them that way. Their group is the problem. You hear those words? Maybe some of those observations do contain truths. Yet, consciousness asks another question. Where am I standing inside of the pattern now? Forget the past. Where is it tainting me now? I'm sharing information because it is true or because it confirms what I already believe. Am I listening to understand or waiting for my opportunity just to respond? Am I disagreeing with someone's actions or deciding that the entire human being has no value because of that action? Am I establishing a boundary or seeking the revenge? Am I protecting myself or punishing someone? Am I educating or humiliating? Am I seeking justice or am I enjoying the destruction of someone I've decided they deserve it? Wow. Those questions are really uncomfortable. If you felt that, then good. Sometimes discomfort is where awareness begins doing its work because it is easy to identify division when someone else is creating it. It is much harder to recognize division when we believe our division is justified. The righteousness of division, right? This may be one of humanity's most dangerous patterns because we rarely divide ourselves while announcing, I am becoming part of the problem. You don't see too many people doing that. We divide ourselves believing we're right, not the problem. Sometimes we are right about the events and someone may have harmed another person. A government may have acted unjustly. A movement may have advocated violence. A law may need changing. A crime may require consequence. A boundary may absolutely need to be established. Being consciously positive does not require pretending harmful actions are harmless. Balance does not mean allowing everything. Compassion does not eliminate accountability. Love does not require access. Peace does not mean the absence of law. And unity does not require agreement. The question becomes, what happens inside of me while I confront what I believe is wrong? Because if another person's hatred teaches me to hate them, if another person's intolerance makes me intolerant, if another person's dehumanization convinces me that they are no longer human, then the event may have changed sides while the pattern remained exactly the same. Pattern. That's worth pondering. We change the players, we change the justification, and we changed the language. And the energetic pattern survived. We do not heal division by creating another division. This is where collective healing becomes very difficult. It is an identity one side has everything good and the other is everything evil. That's division. I have already recreated the structure of division. That does not mean good and harmful actions are identical. They're not. It means a human action and a human existence are not the same thing. We can condemn terrorism without condemning an entire population. We can reject religious extremisms without condemning everyone participating in that religion. We can challenge a government without hating its citizens. And we can disagree politically without believing half of our neighbors are our enemies. We can enforce laws without losing compassion, and we can protect boundaries without abandoning humanity. We can say no and still remain conscious. Maybe that is one of humanity's first or this next lessons, not learning how to avoid conflict. Learning how to enter conflict without becoming the conflict. The power of the pause between event and response. What do you hear me say? Rescind. Here we go. An event happens, and immediately our minds want to respond by anger, fear, defense, judgment, retaliation, protection. Those responses helped our ancestors survive. It's a survival tactic. Some still protect that way today. Yet human consciousness gives us something extraordinary. There is a space between experiencing an event and deciding what we will create from it. Sometimes that space lasts seconds, sometimes years. Inside that space lives choices. And a choice is where that pattern can change dramatically. And it can become an event of reality. Someone insults me, the old pattern, insult them back. Awareness, why did that affect me? Understanding, something inside of me reacted. Balance, I can establish my boundary without becoming the behavior I just rejected. Now, the next event changes. Not because the first event disappeared, because I stopped carrying its pattern forward. See that pattern? I refused it. I don't believe it. So I refuse it. And now I get to the next one. Because I stopped carrying that pattern forward, imagine that happening collectively. Collaboration brings awareness. This is where collaboration becomes important to me. I ponder, you ponder. Someone listening now, sees something neither of us saw. Someone disagrees and makes us examine that theory differently. Someone brings history. Someone brings science. Someone brings faith. Someone brings lived experience. Somebody asks why. And suddenly, our individual awareness expands. Collaborations does not require agreement. In fact, genuine collaboration often requires difference. If everyone at the table sees exactly what I see, who is going to show me what I cannot see? That is the most beautiful thing in diversity. Difference can expand awareness without becoming division. Maybe humanity has confused agreement with unity. Agreement says, we think alike. Unity says, we remain connected while thinking differently. Now, that is a skill worth developing because most human beings have not been able to achieve that skill. That, if humanity requires agreement before we can even coexist, humanity will never coexist. 8 billion human beings are not going to share one opinion. We are not going to share one religion, one culture, one political philosophy, one understanding of God, one interpretation of history, one lifestyle, or one answer. And perhaps we were never intended to. Maybe diversity gives consciousness more perspectives through which we can understand. Creation, then collaboration becomes one of the ways those perspectives meet. And awareness grows. Awareness lightens the soul. When I become aware of a pattern, something changes within me. Maybe the event itself remains. Maybe another person's behavior will remain. Maybe history cannot be rewritten. Yet, I no longer need to carry that event in the exactly the same way. I can understand it. I can recognize my participation. I can release what no longer serves the next event. I can remain in the wisdom without continuing the wound. That is healing to me. Healing does not erase the event, does not erase history. Healing conforms our relationship with the event. And when that relationship changes, then the event no longer needs to steer every event that follows it. Awareness lightens what we carry. Understanding gives us that same wear to replace it. Healing changes the pattern. Balance returns to the helm. Not perfection, balance. Because balance moves. A person walking does not remain perfectly still. We continuously shift our weight to remain upright. Perhaps consciousness works the same way. Balance is not a destination we reach and permanently occupy. It is an ongoing relationship between events, awareness, and choices. The people who we disagree may also be our teachers. Now, here comes another uncomfortable thought. What if some of our greatest teachers are the people we cannot stand, or we use the word hate? The person who irritates me may reveal my impatience. The person who disagrees with me may expose how tightly I hold a belief. A person who betrays me may teach boundaries. And that person filled with anger may show me what unresolved anger becomes. And maybe that person seeking power may teach me why accountability matters. Get it? The divided society may reveal what humanity still needs to understand about unity. That does not mean someone harms us for our benefit. It does not excuse abuse. It does not remove consequences. It means once that event has happened, then we can decide whether pain is only thing that we take from it. Open up this. Perhaps lower vibrational events become teachers.
5: I mean, I think we're putting up something now from Civil War, somebody who was in Andersonville, which was a POW camp from the South, a bad one. And then we have one of our A7s from the 185th, from the 80s out front. I started on, I did a lot with the dog tag thing. I did with, I got a Vietnam era Jeep that Sioux Body Shop helped us restore, complete restorations. Awesome. So it can be a display. Yeah. So the thing we have going on now is what's really big. And now that I've got my other projects and I'm diving into this, and that's we're doing a Desert Storm, Desert Shield, GWAT memorial. Wow. Where's it going to go? It's about 400 yards long, and it'll be about like 150, 200 yards wide. And, you know, we fought in the sand. So we decided sand is what we're going to have the memorial in. So it's like, you know, it's all still in the works, so some of this can change, but it sounds like to fill it, it'll be about 10,000 tons of sand. Exhibits, just going to look like you're coming out of the base, going into, you know, whatever it might be, like Fallujah or Bagram. And it's just going to kind of give some sort of perspective. I think we have three Humvees that we're going to line up, maybe flip one over and stuff. And so it'll be pretty neat. It's still in the works. It's really big. And then we have John Duongdara, who served with SEAL Team 6. So his is at the other end, his memorial dog park. He was a dog handler, for those who don't know. And he died in Extortion 17. So his is really far away. So we thought we need to link those together. So we're going to, that's why ours is going to be so big, because it's going to go from the back of the Vietnam Memorial all the way down to John.
6: That's amazing.
5: Yeah, so
6: that is incredible. Justin, you know, Dan Armstrong, what's up, man? Some incredible people on here with us. I'm so thankful for our listeners. Dan says it's so fascinating to hear the soul of YouTube soldiers. Thank you, Dan. And Peter's got a question. We'll get into your question in a second, Peter. He always has great questions. But you know, I'm wondering if any of you veterans out there, or even you know, Dan, or my Doug, like my other people out there, have you guys ever seen like such an amazing memorial?
5: We're hoping that there's going to be nothing. We don't think there's anything like it.
6: Something like this.
5: Yeah.
6: And then in Nebraska, that's what I'm talking about.
5: Well, when we went to go look at, when we looked at the makings of the memorial like this for the Sand Wars, kind of what you could call it, at Washington, it looked like they were trying to be real too creative. We didn't really care for them. We were like, let's just make this our own. Let's make it an experience. And, you know, some of the questions that came up of concerns was, is it going to be triggering? Well, it could be, but the thing is you're either going to memorialize the situation and these people or you're not. They have the Holocaust Museum. I think you want to put things into perspective of the best you can in the States, which is hard to do because it's not just being there. It's you're traveling overseas. You're somewhere where you don't know. You're in harm's way. You can't go home. You're there. You're on an island, basically. So we just want to give the closest experience we can. You know, soldiers, women, men and women can come there and say to their kids, you know, oh, we saw something like this, or we were in a situation like this, and this is what it was like all around there. So they can share that with others. But getting back to what I was saying, you know, like the Holocaust Memorial, you know, they want to put it in perspective because they put all those shoes out, you know, to show the mass amount of people. So I think it's important to not always be to not always hold back from the sensitivity stuff, because it's not about being mean or insensitive. It's about perspective and honoring and giving people maybe a look into what we saw, into our eyes.
6: Oh, that's so powerful, Justin. And I want to come back to this discussion when we get back, but we've got to go to a quick commercial break and

0: All right, and we are back. It's JJ Mahoney with my good friend Justin Merchant. We are both good old Nebraskans. Justin, for those of you who weren't with us earlier, we were talking about the amazing work that he's done with the memorial there in South Sioux City, right on the river of Sioux City, Iowa. And I want to come back to the discussion we were having about how important it is to have memorials. And I agree that it can be triggering, but here's the thing. If we don't have memorials, like you said, Justin, where are all those memories going? How are people ever going to really get an appreciation for what people do for them, the lives that have been lost?
1: And I think the impact of some memorials, I think it's important. Like I was saying with the Holocaust one, people who were in Pearl Harbor, they either go or don't go to the Arizona.
0: That's right.
1: Don't throw a blanket over top of it.
0: That's right.
1: So, I think the, I don't know if burden's the right word, but that we carry as vets who come home are, we have to keep remembering, honoring. And yes. So that's what we have to carry. We don't always want to go to memorials, but we go, but we want to go, it's both. You want to, and you don't want to, the Vietnam Memorial is, when you break it down, it's just a granite wall with names on it. I don't think the memorial itself is triggering. I think the memories are triggering. You could have a rock out there that says GWAT Memorial.
0: That's right.
1: And they're still going to remember the GWAT. And I think that circles back around to when you're talking about transitioning home, because the way I see it as a metaphor is, you're walking down this hallway, and when you think about things and memories, the good ones are easy. Those doors are easy to open. The bad ones, you crack the door open, or they're open. You kind of look from the hallway in, but you keep going, so that way you don't dive in too deep. It's when you stick your head in the door and you stay too long. That's right. That's when they become worse. That's when it ruins your day.
0: Yeah, that's right. Yeah. I was watching a good YouTube video the other day, and it was this veteran who had literally traveled around the country, just talking to Americans and telling them, it started with the top three things not to say to a veteran. And as he started to grow in popularity, veterans would come up to him and say, yeah, I can't stand it when they say this too. But literally.
1: That's probably number one.
0: Yeah, yeah, absolutely. Or what did you do over there?
1: Yeah.
0: Because I think people sometimes think that, I'm trying to engage with them, I'm trying to learn about them. But the problem with PTSD or all the different struggles that we have is that you can't see them.
1: Right.
0: So that's right. I mean, I pride myself on not letting people see the worst what I've been through. I pride myself on coming on here and smiling and, which we could talk about that too. Maybe that's not.
1: Some people run from it. And you said that you went the other direction and, maybe that is or isn't what you were doing. But sometimes I think those things, you just have to take them head on in some cases. And maybe the more you take it head on, I'm not a psychiatrist, but maybe the more you take it head on, maybe the more it's easier to talk about, easier to deal with. Hiding. And I don't know, maybe some people it's not, but.
0: Yeah, I think you couched it correctly in that it's all a personal experience. But I can tell you, I think there's a lot of truth to that, Justin. Hope y'all don't mind my doggy. I'm barking over here.
1: And as a vet, that's what we're used to doing. It's like, suck it up. Take it head on. That's how we were trained. That's how a lot of us live life. And so why not do it with that too? In some cases, some are more extreme than others. And
0: that's right. But going back to that, why it's not a good idea to,

0: you could trigger, you know, and a lot of it is intrusive thoughts.
1: Yeah.
0: You will not see, but the damage is being done. And on that note, Doug, thanks so much for sticking with us. He says, I want to point out the similarities with retiring from the military in law enforcement. After 45 years of service in the South Sioux City PD, I too had an adjustment. Doug, and thank you for your service. Thank you so much.
1: I was going to mention, like, the closest I think anyone could relate to us would probably be some sort of law enforcement.
0: Oh, yeah. Yeah, definitely.
1: It's that adrenaline rush. It's that constant, you know, and then the same kind of like situations and trauma, you know.
0: Yeah. Yeah. And, you know, that's part of it too. You know, I did a lot of research on the physiology of coming back down from being in an intense environment for so long, is that you don't realize your body is used to operating with so many of those hormones and chemicals. You know, I mean, it's almost like coffee. Someone that's addicted to coffee and drinks a pot a day, right? And then just stops. Like, that's the same thing with the adrenaline. We start to build up a tolerance to adrenaline because we're so exposed to it that, you know, all of a sudden when you pull us out of an environment where we have adrenaline and now we no longer have it as much, you know, that it's very challenging.
1: It's hard to find an outlet for that.
0: Yeah. And again, Doug, thank you for your service. You know, if you ever want to come on and have a discussion about that, I think we could learn a lot from you too. And while I've got us paused here, Peter said, what did the military give you that no one can take away? Wow. You see what I'm talking about, Justin? This is Peter. He always brings great questions.
1: Yeah. Oh, for me, geez, what does it bring you? Just, I don't know. I mean, there's so much, right? I don't know what to hit on. There's just life experiences. There's structure. You know, it's hard to erase those things that were ingrained into or expected out of you, especially when you get to, you know, you're an officer. Same thing goes for leadership in the NCO world, the senior NCOs, only for a short amount of time, but you're just... they can't take away the leadership and the, it is everything, you know. I don't even know where to start on that.
0: Yeah. You know, talking about leadership. So, one thing that I would say, Justin, for me is the like relentless confidence, you know? So, for example, Peter and I actually, we were in the same company together. And we had an active shooter drill with over 500 soldiers. And so we were simulating coming out, the soldiers all getting released from formation. So you got 500 soldiers, you know, heading off in different directions. And all of a sudden an active shooter comes in. And once you do drills like that, training like that, and of course we do combat lanes, you know, I don't even need to get into that, but once you physically go through situations that are so intense like that, and that require a trained response, I don't think you can ever take away the confidence that comes from that.
1: I think it becomes part of your DNA.
0: Yeah.
1: You know?
0: Yeah. Like I find myself, I mean, this is really bad. This is part of my PTSD too. Anytime in a big crowded room, I'm making plans like, okay, if somebody comes in, you know, if an active shooter,
1: every restaurant I go into, it's right? Some at first, you know, my wife's like, that's, you're like, what, who are you staring at? I'm like, everyone. I'm scanning everyone. I'm assessing them. And right or wrong, you're judging people. You're assessing people. You're assessing threats, possible threats, exits, everything.
0: That's right.
1: I don't know any vets who would ever sit with their back to a crowd, you know?
0: No. Matter of fact, I remember I had, oh, Dan's so sweet. He said, you guys have books to write. Dan is an amazing author. Dan's authored like 6 books, maybe even more. He's pretty incredible. But I remember one time at a Costco, Justin, I had ordered a pizza to bring over to some friends, and it was taking a really long time.

0: And as I was waiting there, I just kept noticing it was like super crowded. And all of a sudden I was like, who are all these people behind me? And I found myself literally like plastered up against the back wall. Mm-hmm. You know, here's I don't know what you call it, the serving area where they deliver the pizzas. And I am literally up against the back wall, like looking at every single person. And I mean, I didn't realize it at first. You know, I felt myself getting tense, and then it was like, okay,
1: you start tunnel vision, you start assessing. Right. And you know, with that, a lot of people are civilians. I see a lot there. Oh, you can't judge this and that. Well, yeah, you profile everything and everyone. That's just what you do. It's instinctive. It's trained. It's life-saving. So, and that's hard to explain that. Yes, every single person that I walk by gets profiled.
0: That's right.
1: It's just how it is.
0: That's right. And I want to talk a little bit more about what it's like to be a veteran when we come back, but we've got to do a short commercial break. Justin, we'll be back in just a minute.

0: All right. And we are back with our exciting guest, Justin Merchant. Justin, how are you?
1: Good. How are you?
0: I'm good. I'm really enjoying this conversation. Yeah. I'm so thankful we've got some amazing listeners who are joining in. As a matter of fact, John says that hypervigilance that we were talking about before the break, it becomes part of you. I use it weekly. Heading up the security team at my church. That's awesome, John.
1: Yeah. That is awesome. Unfortunately, that's a thing that is not just a stand around job either anymore, you know?
0: Yeah. Yeah. I mean, everywhere. And that's why, you know, sometimes people ask me like, oh, you know, isn't it really hard for you? And, you know, it's hard to really answer that because yes, it is challenging when you're constantly vigilant and on the lookout, but in the same hand, that gives me a lot of peace of mind because
1: you have to do it.
0: Yeah. And then it's this feeling of like, you know, I imagine most of us, you know, and I can't speak for everybody, but I imagine most of us feel similarly that when I'm scanning and I'm assessing, I'm confident.
1: Yeah. Yeah. I don't care if people see me staring at them.
0: That's right.
1: I'm not thinking about that. I'm looking past them. And I think, you know, to add to that with like, even with these conversations that we're having, you know, I feel like a lot of us, I'll say me for sure. It's like walking a tightrope between letting yourself go there mentally and not, because we're answering questions military wise and, you know, a lot of things come up. So, these things are very, when you're talking PTSD and all that, these things are very stressful. You know, you don't show it on the outside, you know, you've learned to cope with it, but on the inside, you're like a knot.
0: Yeah. And
1: it's like flexing nonstop when your brain is stuff up, you know, I think it's exhausting for a lot of people, not in a bad way. It's just part of the deal.
0: Yeah. Absolutely. You know, I had two Mondays ago, Justin, I had a really not great experience. I was at this retreat where we were learning how to take our stories and turn them into, you know, like keynote speaking engagements, and just how to get better at telling our stories. And the guy delivering the training, he was telling a story about how his roommate had picked up a gun, a loaded gun off the counter, and put it up to his head. And, you know, of course, as he's telling the story, he literally he's physically grabbing a gun, and he walked straight up to me, staring me straight in the eye, and put the gun to my head. And I didn't know what happened. You know, I got caught in this moment, like, wait, what's going on? And yeah. I reminded myself where I was, right? I'm like, okay. But what happened after that, Justin, was as time kept going on and he kept teaching the class, I kept having these flashbacks of him walking over and putting a gun to my head. And my mind was remembering it as it was real, as if he had a gun to my head.
1: Yeah, that was a real threat.
0: Yeah. And it kept getting worse and worse and worse, like by the hour, and to the point where I finally was like, you know, it was not good. And after that, Justin, I had to leave the retreat. I did not feel safe. Mm-hmm. It was a really horrible experience. And I'm embarrassed to say this, but the next 2 weeks, I couldn't really function.
1: Yeah.
0: You know, the last couple of weeks have been.
1: Yeah. So a lot of people, like the one question from, I think, John, it was, you know, what did you take away from it? We try to think of the good things, but, you know, there are other things that we take away too that aren't good. You know, a lot of people, it's not hard to snap easily. It's not hard to to snap at someone, to be impatient. I'm very impatient. I expect it now. Type of thing, because that's what you were expected to do over there. It was like that. So, there's a lot of things that, Arnold is positive that we take away from it too, that we had to deal with nonstop.
0: Yeah.
1: You know, not ripping into people for no reason or being impatient and things like that, you know?
0: Yeah. And, you know, I definitely agree with you, Justin, that that was part of your experience and the nature of how we had to operate then. But I would also tell you, you know, I don't know how much research you've done into the physiology of the human body, but when we carry that type of stress, it is almost impossible for us to maintain a equilibrium that normal people maintain.
1: Yeah.
0: You know, and so sometimes people will look at us like, oh, what an ass, or, you know, and they don't understand, like, it's even more than just what we experienced over 20 some years, two decades of life, right? Mm-hmm. It's literally how we are.
1: It's almost like where nature nurture becomes one. The nurture of the military becomes your DNA, which is more nature. You know, I think I don't read a lot of books on the psychology of things. I just try to, you know, analyze myself or situations when I feel a certain way. I kind of step out of the box and try to explain or understand why I'm being like that. And sometimes you know you are, and you just, there's no stopping. It's just, like I said, it's like an itch, and you just, if you're mad at something, you just got to get it out. I don't know.
0: Yeah. You know, I will tell you, Justin, I highly recommend finding a good therapist or counselor. You know, I was skeptical at first. I mean, I put it off for years, you know, almost 10 years, even though I knew I had some serious stuff going on in the background. But I was amazed, Justin, that as I was working, and I'm unfortunately, you know, talking like it wasn't till about a year and a half or 2 years of going to therapy every week, you know, so it's not a quick process, but, you know, I didn't even realize, like, I had no control, kind of like you're talking about, like, you know, I would go from zero to 100 in like 2 seconds, mm-hmm. you know, and my poor family, but it gets better, you know, it really does, Justin.
1: They have the luxury of being, I mean, I don't want naive to be such a negative word, but safe, naive. They don't have to carry that we did. So it's kind of a luxury to be relaxed.
0: It is. And, you know, I had talked about this the other day for Memorial Day. You know, I was saying, you know, hey, I get it. You know, people are busy. So maybe you don't even know really what Memorial Day is, or maybe you don't know the difference between it and Veterans Day. And, you know, we could get offended, but what's the point? You know, people are busy. They all have their own lives, their own, you know, drama and challenges they're dealing with. But that's why I'm so grateful when I do have friends or family or listeners, you know, that aren't veterans, but that tune in anyways. Because the more that you can learn and understand, the more that you realize, like, you know, if you know that somebody is a combat veteran, for me, I have a little bit more patience with them, a little bit more grace.
1: Yeah, I don't think there's some who can do that. I think some, they'll never get it. And it's not their fault. Just there's no way. Yeah. And that's like, you know, when the first time you come home and friends say, hey, you know, tell us some stories from there, and you tell them, and you've experienced you've experienced it, you've felt a certain way emotionally, whatever it was, and you tell them, and they're like, oh man, that's crazy, and you're not getting the feedback that you expect out of the story because you visually saw it and physically experienced it. They're just hearing a story. They're probably desensitized to it because of Hollywood and movies and just not being there. So I think that's, from me analyzing that situation, I feel like maybe that's why a lot of vets don't tell stories, because it hit them a certain way. It meant a certain thing to them. And when you tell it and it's received lightly, it's like, okay, I'm just not going to tell this anymore, because that made me mad that they didn't see it the same way. It's not their fault. You know, they can't, but it doesn't, doesn't change that you're still upset about how it was received, you know. And maybe it's more than that. Maybe they just don't want to talk about it, like I was talking about with the doorway thing, you know. They just don't want to go there.
0: That's why I think these conversations are so important, Justin, because I know you and I, when we were just having an offline conversation, we had kind of talked about this. And, you know, I've been experiencing being a combat veteran for almost 25 years now, you know, my first deployment. And I look at my experiences interacting with civilians. And until you explained that, I never could put a finger on it. I could never really, you know, capture the feelings that I was having or why it frustrated me so much. But hearing you explain that, I was like, yeah, that's it. Because I'm talking about, you know, arriving to a place and literally hearing on the radio that my battle buddies on the same exact road that I was just on, all of them getting killed.
1: Yeah.
0: You know, so
1: the closest thing that I think they can relate is movies, which don't really depict it that well. I mean, that's their experiences from back here. Yeah. And, you know, that's their luxury, is to not have to have that. It's a luxury, but it's also, I would much rather be on this side of it, even with all that stuff.
0: Right.
1: I just feel more alert, more aware, more, you know, the way I want to be. I don't want to be a sheep.
0: Absolutely. Well, let's take one more comment before we have to go to commercial break. But John Herring says, you can't unlive your experiences. They are very shaping in your current person. The hardest part for me was relearning to be present in the moment in the post-service environment. Yeah, that's so powerful. And we'll come back to that in a minute, Justin. We look forward to seeing you guys in just a few, right after this commercial break.

0: All right. We're back. It's JJ Mahoney here with Justin Merchant, and you are listening to or watching or both Lean Into Legacy. So, Justin, I am really curious for you. What does legacy mean to you?
1: I would say it's anything positive that you can bring to the table to leave after you're gone with friends, family, community. I'd say anything like that. Your empire, whatever you want to call it.
0: And what does your legacy look like, Justin?
1: Well, I'm hoping it's not done yet, but so far, I'm hoping the kids are still fairly young, but I'm hoping it shows them, to serve in some capacity, honor and all those good things. Push on, don't be a victim, dig in, move forward. My favorite thing is when people say that you can't do something, it's like tunnel vision. There's no stopping to prove them wrong, just to say, yeah. I don't care if I had to go through all this, I just proved you wrong.
0: Yeah, absolutely. And, I think also, Justin, I mean, there's always that feeling of, you didn't think I could do it, I did it, yeah. But also the self-worth that comes out of that, for me, doing hard things, it just builds confidence.
1: Yeah,
0: it sucks. A lot of times it's not fun. There are scars that we carry with us that will probably never go away. But those scars, we can look at that and, almost every scar that you have, whether it's something that you have on your body or something, that stays with you in your mind, you can look back to that experience and see just what amazing lessons came out of it.
1: Yeah. And you're more confident, I think, because you carry a certain kind of knowledge and experience.
0: Right. So what would you tell? What
1: you say and do, and that's how we were trained, and it's having that, and the reason we can deal with this and not always show it on outside is because of that military bearing that's been instilled into us.
0: Absolutely. I'm curious what you would say to somebody who may be listening, and maybe they didn't serve in the military, or maybe like Doug, they didn't wear a uniform for 45 years. What would you tell them about legacy?
1: Oh, I think it comes in all forms. And a lot of people you hear say, I never served, but I wish I would have. You always hear that a lot, almost as if it makes them better or like they're lesser because they didn't and ashamed or whatever. But I think you use what you're good at, you use some of the same core values, and I think you can have the same outcome in a different way. They're not hardcore values. They've been pressed into us pretty hard through what we do verbally. But I think if you instill those into your day-to-day, and, I've always had people like Marty Hogan, who he was a, I hope I don't get it wrong, I think he's a major at the 185th, but he said the goal of this park, for example, to leave it better than when you found it.
0: Yeah.
1: So I guess you leave the world better than when you found it, and you should have a pretty good legacy no matter if you're military or not.
0: Come on, man. That's really good, Justin. That's really good. And, unfortunately, I think what we see a lot today, especially in America, is ingratitude, complaining, victimization,
1: Entitlement.
0: Yeah. And I just like to ask somebody that struggles with that, and appreciate you, John. I'd like to ask somebody that struggles with that, what type of life would you prefer? Would you prefer focusing on everything that is miserable in your life and that you have no control over? Or would you prefer to look to the horizon, understand that you have the ability to make a choice and a decision and take action, and know that you have some control over what's happening to you? I don't get it, Justin. I really don't get, I mean, I think it's like an addiction.
1: Right.
0: People that have suffered, you know, and I get it. I get it.
1: Sometimes people, because of the entitlement, they expect things to be handed to them. And I think they expect situations to be solved for them. So I think a lot of times it comes off to me, and this is profiling things, but very lazy, very entitled, expecting everyone else to do it for you, handouts, you know. So I think when they get knocked down so many times, they're just like, why get back up? I'm just going to get knocked back down anyway. Might as well just stay down here where we don't always think like that.
0: Yeah. And I think, you know, that's one thing I'm pretty confident that in the military, most people learn you have control over what's going on. Mm-hmm. Now, that doesn't mean...
1: Product of parenting, current culture.
0: Yeah.
1: Things we're exposed to around here, you know, things got real relaxed. The structure kind of went away with parenting. You know, there used to be a time when, and I'm sure teachers were different too, and my mom being a teacher, I always kind of noticed this, but there was a time when we were younger where, and before us, where a teacher would say something and the parents would back the teacher. Now the parents back the kids, and, you know, they go there taking the kids' side when, you know, and I don't know, every situation's different. Teachers are maybe different, but at least from our era, if you ever got something sent home from a teacher.
0: That's right.
1: My parents weren't going to back me.
0: Honestly. No. I completely agree with you. I completely agree.
1: Maybe it's just a complete lack of accountability for kids. They grow up with that.
0: Yeah. I mean, that there's so much going on in the world that is frustrating, that could definitely be improved. But again, like, you know, how fun would it be to sit here on this episode and talk for 2 hours about how miserable things are? You know, I'll never forget this image, Justin. I was an Arabic linguist, so I went to the Defense Language Institute in Monterey, California. Beautiful, beautiful base overlooking the bay. And I'll never forget this experience. Like, it's ingrained in my mind. And, you know, we had to go running every single morning for PT. And I remember I'm running up this beautiful hill, and it is really rooty. I don't know what the right word is, but there's lots of roots sticking up out of the ground from all the trees. And I'm like, I had a big fall. And so after I had that big fall, I'm just like literally, I say literally a lot. I just noticed that. But I'm staring at the ground looking for the next root to come, right? And I finally paused for a minute because I saw this like glimmer, and I looked up, and it was the most magnificent sunrise I'd ever seen in my life. And I just had this like realization, like, wow, yes, there are roots in the ground, and yes, they can be painful when you trip over them. But if you are just focused on the worrying about the next bad thing that's going to happen, look what else you might be missing.
1: True.
0: I never would have seen that. If I was stuck in that mentality, Justin, I would have missed that sunset or sunrise completely, because I just would have been so worried about, oh, there's another route. Better make sure I don't fall again, you know?
1: I think it's common as a metaphor that people walk around with their head down a lot more than they walk with it up.
0: Yeah, I don't know. I want to encourage people that are listening. I want to encourage anyone that is struggling, that's having a hard time, to let you know you're not alone. Oof, we all are going through our own things. You know, I mean, you can hear that Justin and I are veterans, and you can make an assumption like, yeah, they probably had some rough experiences. But, you know, I think that's also the challenge right now, Justin, is that we're all so focused on our own challenges and our own struggles that we just assume nobody else is feeling it. And I think you'd be amazed, you know, if you slowed down and didn't judge someone so quickly and it took time to, God forbid, have a conversation, you know, you might find out. Yeah, we're not alone. We're not alone in pain.
1: Just different.
0: Yeah, I like that. It's just different. It's just different. And, you know, I think that's one of the amazing things about what you are doing over there with the Siouxland Park, the memorial, Justin, is that you are opening up the door for many conversations.
1: Yeah. And the cool thing about it is the community is rallying behind it, what little they know about it. It's not like there's no renderings out there for people to see. We have a few, but I've really found out that they just got to be asked and they're willing to help. Yeah. They can't help if they don't know what you have going on. So I've had a really good positive experience with asking local businesses to be involved and stuff. And they have. I don't think I've had very many that haven't been able to. And if they can't, it's just, you know, it's just a thing where they just can't. But pretty much everyone has.
0: Wow, that's so awesome. And I want to get back to that in a minute. But we've got to take a quick commercial break and we'll be right back.

0: All right. To a hero.
1: And we're back with Justin Merchant and your girl, JJ Mahoney. Hey, everybody. Thanks for sticking with us. You're listening to and watching Lean Into Legacy. So, Justin, speaking about legacy, you guys have a special event coming up. Is that correct?
2: Yes. At the park, we're getting ready. It's a little early, but we're getting ready for our Siouxland Freedom Park Ball. It's kind of more of a banquet now than a ball, but that's still what they call it. We decided to have a guest speaker who's I'm friends with, Debbie Lee. So she is, some people in the community know who she is, but she's a Gold Star mother of Navy SEAL Mark Lee. He was showed in that movie American Sniper, friends with Chris Kyle. And he was the first SEAL to die in Iraq in 06. Mm-hmm. So she's going to be speaking on her experiences with handling that. I think one of her messages is, you know, it happened, now what am I going to do with it type of thing. And we decided to have some local Gold Star families from the area come, get them tables there. And then, you know, of course, silent auction. The point of the ball is to have something of awareness for us, but also to raise money for our ongoing memorials and events. So this one will be for the first phase of the new desert memorial that we're going to be doing.
1: Wow. How did you guys come up with that idea?
2: Well, they were looking to see who the next speaker would be. And a lot of people automatically think veteran, let's have a veteran speak. And we had Bobby, I can't remember his last name. He got burned up pretty bad overseas. He's a common speaker around. And I said, well, you know, we might be the trunk of the tree, but there's a lot of branches to this. I said, what about, you know, what about other aspects of the military family? And that would be the people who didn't sign on the dotted line, but were forced to sign, you know. So we came up with them. And then, you know, we went on because we have the Duong Daras are a local family that they lost John. So, you know, his sister was highly involved in that. And so she's kind of spearheading the getting the Gold Star families and using her avenues of contacts that she has for that.
1: Yeah, that's amazing. I think there's no greater appreciation than to that of the family. Because at the end of the day, you know, we can't do what we do if we don't have people at home taking care of business.
2: Right.
1: And holding up the fort for us. And, you know, even before I was married, I was single when I went to Iraq and Afghanistan. And, you know, my mom and dad played such a huge role in my sanity and taking care of me and supporting me and being a, you know, a attentive ear when I needed to vent. And, you know, sometimes garrison can be just as hard. You know, when you're not deployed, it can be just as challenging. And without the people that love us, supporting us, none of us could do what we do. We really couldn't.
2: Yeah. And then, you know, with them, that becomes their, when you become a Gold Star family, mm-hmm. you know, that becomes your, that's kind of your image now. That's who you are now. There's expectations, there's questions, you know, with what you're saying before, where people will talk about things. You know, when I heard a Gold Star mom talk at Memorial Day ceremony at Freedom Park, and I've noticed this a lot, people are like, wow, that's a really good message. And that's one of the first things I think of, but it's also, wow, I'm shocked they got through it. I always think that, like, I'm impressed how they got through it, because I would have a hard time getting through something like that, you know, speaking on it. So yes, I'm impressed with the message, but I'm always impressed. And the first thing I think of is, holy cow, they got through it. Or are they going to get through it with what they're talking about, you know?
1: Yeah, absolutely.
2: It's like Debbie, you know, I don't think she expected to be going around the country talking about her son. And, you know, that's also the other thing of putting your head down and facing it head on. You know, she could have crawled in a hole and drank and whatever else, but she took it head on. I'm sure it still affects her, but at least something comes out of it.
1: Yeah.
2: With him.
1: Yeah. I mean, and honestly, Justin, it goes back to the conversation we were having just before the break, you know, how are you going to choose to live your life? Because we all have horrible things that happen to us, horrible things that we experience. So the main question, though, that each of us has to ask ourselves at one point in time is, are we going to let this define us? Are we going to pick up our head and find a way to move forward? And the really powerful part is if you can find a way to help somebody on the other end.
2: Yeah. Yeah. So I'm hoping, I think it's going to be a pretty impactful, pretty emotional ball. And so yeah. I'm glad I knew her, and I'm glad I thought of that to have her come on, because it's just a different outside the bubble aspect of us.
1: Yeah, absolutely. So, what kind of help do you need, Justin? I know there are people out there that are thinking, sure. How can I get involved with this?
2: Right now, we're trying to fill the tables. I think we have room for 600 people. So, nice. You know, the more people there, the more awareness, the better. You know, if people are not from around here, they want to donate a table to either veterans who can come out and have that night to experience where, you know, they're not as fortunate to be able to pay for something like that. There are those options. There's also options to pay for a Gold Star Families table. We're trying to sit two families of four each at each table. Wow. And then just anything with the donations that go towards the new memorial that we have to do, or any silent auction items, which if that's the avenue you would want to go, we raise money for, it's all raised for the new memorial.
1: That's so powerful, Justin. And again, I would recommend to anybody listening, you know, even if you're not from the area, make a trip to Nebraska. It's actually a pretty beautiful place. You know, there's not a whole lot going on. I think it's nice and quiet. It can be very peaceful. And the area where the Freedom Park is just gorgeous, you know, right alongside that river. And I just want to highlight John's comment here. It says, military families are amazingly resilient. Spouses and children didn't volunteer. They got drafted. That's a great way of putting it.
2: Voluntold.
1: Voluntold. That's right. Thank you for that, John. And, you know, it's so powerful when you hear a good speaker that is able to convey the challenges that they experienced and overcome. And I think Debbie is just going to be amazing, you know, and I think all of us can use some perspective in our life. So for anybody out there that is in the Sioux City, South Sioux City area, or Omaha, anywhere in Nebraska or, you know, Iowa, or even South Dakota, you have to come to this event. It's going to be really powerful. And Justin, are you sure you want me to put your information out there for everybody?
2: Yeah, that's fine.
1: Okay. So Justin is, you know, excited to talk to anybody that's willing to get involved, that wants to come help, that wants to donate, that wants to come to the ball. Or like he said, perhaps, you know, gift a table, to some veterans who couldn't necessarily afford it on their own. And this is Justin's contact information, justinmerchant@kw.com. And his phone number is 605-759-6464. And just give Justin a call, and, he's a pretty great guy to get to know as well. Uh-oh, you can't hear Alexa, can you?
2: So, no.
1: Okay, good. I think that's a good thing about having a microphone. I'm always worried. There's always things going on in my house that I'm like, can everybody hear that?
2: I know. I had to hide. I told the kids, just go upstairs, go somewhere. So for it to be this quiet in the house, it's pretty amazing in itself.
1: Yeah, you're going to have to take them out for ice cream or something. You know, do some type of celebration.
2: Sometimes I do feel like I'm in a war zone with everything going on. It's just a war zone where no one's listening to what I'm saying.
1: Oh man, I can imagine. All right. Well, it's that time again. We've got to take a quick commercial break. So we'll be right back after this.

0: We are back with Lean Into Legacy with JJ and Justin Merchant. Justin, welcome back.
1: Hi.
0: So we've got a little bit of time left, and I'd like to focus our last few conversations on what you think could be most helpful to people who, when did you retire?
1: 2 years ago.
0: So people who were, who are in your shoes where you were 2 years ago, maybe some lessons learned.
1: Yeah, find something to do for sure.
0: Find something to do. Yeah.
1: You do. You have to find something to do. And it depends if you feel like I'm good, I served, I'm just going to blend in, that's fine. And if you feel like I still feel like I need to do something, I still have the passion and energy to do something, then you just need to do it. If you think it and it's just a thought and it doesn't go any further than that, then you know, it might eat you up to not do it. You just got to act on it, you know?
0: Yeah, I think that's great advice. And you know, it's just like the military too, right? The worst thing you could do, if you get ambushed or, you know, you're facing the enemy is to do nothing. That's the worst thing. Always lean towards action. Right. Yeah. And I think I struggle with that, Justin. I honestly do. Because first of all, I was not being honest with myself.
1: Yeah.
0: Everybody said it was going to be a challenge. And I just, I don't know, not to say that I thought I was better than anybody else, but I guess had this false sense of, I don't know, that transition wouldn't be hard, mm-hmm. you know, that it wasn't going to be challenging, that I could just jump into another thing and everything would be fine.
1: Yeah.
0: And for me, Justin, I took what I was really good at in the military, my skill set, and I decided to start my own business. And I really believed, like, okay, this is my new mission. No, it's not. You know, a mission is not just making money.
1: Yeah.
0: You know, it can be, you know, but for me,
1: it can be an objective, but
0: yeah, exactly.
1: Yeah.
0: And it's not something bigger than yourself. You know, yes, it feels good to help people to get their businesses started and to give great advice and guidance and to get to see the fruits of that. But at the same hand, it's not the same as being willing to put your life on the line for your brothers and your sisters.
1: Right. And we should know better than anyone that life's short. So you got to do what you want. Because when people ask other people, from my experience, when you ask other people, oh, should I do this? I was thinking about doing this. And they, oh, I don't know, not many people make it. It's pretty hard. It's blah, blah. Well, I don't know. They're either being protective or they're telling you what they would do. Maybe they're not ambitious people. Maybe it's not something that they are interested in. So they wouldn't put a whole lot of stock into it. So at the end of the day, they don't have to live with the results of your decision. You do. So you might as well just do what you want to do and stop asking people, because it's just a stall tactic to getting it done.
0: Absolutely. Absolutely. John Herring says, get involved so you can maintain your own relevance. Yeah, absolutely. Mm-hmm. And if I'm getting real, John, you know, I mean, I remember, Justin, there were months that I would walk around in the morning and literally just say, God, take me. I don't have a reason to be here anymore, you know? And unfortunately for me, one of the biggest mistakes I made was isolating myself. And because I live in Texas and my family is in Nebraska and, you know, all other states all over the country, it was really easy for me to just retreat into my own little world where, you know, I didn't answer phone calls. I didn't answer text messages. And as much as people cared about me, you know, after so many unanswered text messages, you just kind of move on. Uh-huh. You know, so I think another bit of advice,
1: you're in prison yourself.
0: Yeah. Yeah, absolutely. And it's so easy to do. especially if you go my direction and you're like, no, I'm not going to focus on the military. I'm not going to focus on finding veterans. But that's a problem because you don't realize it. But as a uniformed personnel, you are surrounded by other military service members. So you're never alone. Right, but I don't think we ever think about that. Like, at least I didn't. It was just such a part of my natural everyday experience that I didn't think, oh, I don't have all these people with me now. And instead, I just retreated into this isolation and really believed the lie that

0: will find comfort in knowing you're not alone.
1: Yeah. It's hard. You don't always realize it, what's going on.
0: What do you think also helped you, Justin, other than, you know, getting involved and being part of coming up with great ideas for the memorial and, you know, the dog tag chandelier? Like, yeah, what were some other personal things for you that helped you with your transition?
1: I mean, I have a lot of hobbies that I bounce around too. So that
0: helps. That's good.
1: You know, definitely having family around doesn't hurt. You know, anything that can distract you from negative thoughts is a good thing. And if you induce more and more positive endorphins than serotonin, then you'll eventually climb out of it. You just can't stay down too long.
0: Yeah, that's really great. You know, I find it ironic that, you know, for, I don't know, 21 and a half years, every single day started with working out. And yet when I transitioned, that was one of the first things that I took a break on.
1: Oh yeah. You're like, I took a break on saving.
0: Yeah. And it's like, you know, part of you is like, oh, I'm not going to run today. You know, oh, it feels so good to just sleep in.
1: That's the one thing, like when you're in the military, everything is so structured for you and everything is told and you follow this and follow that. And for once you're like, man, I wonder what it's like to not be told what to do, to just do what I want to do. And not that you don't have the freedom to do mostly what you want to do, but I mean, there are restrictions, there's expectations and guidelines that just like people are like, if someone's like, I want to get out because I'm just sick of, I want to grow a beard. And they're like, you'd get out just because of that? It's like, you don't know how big of a thing that is for a guy to not, you know, I didn't get to grow a beard till I was like, what, 42? You know, the first time I grew one was when COVID happened and we didn't have to go to the base for a few months. I'm like, oh, I'm just going to see what happens. And I was like, okay. And then I started, that really, the COVID time frame is when I started really thinking like, yeah, I'm kind of done. I did my
0: time. I'm kind of over this. Yeah. Just shaving every day.
1: Just to be able to have even your days, your weekends, whatever, to yourself.
0: Yeah.
1: To be able to plan ahead without being like, oh, when do I have to go do this or that?
0: Yeah. It's a good feeling. It's definitely a good feeling.
1: Yeah. There's pros and cons, but you always are going to miss it. But I mean, that's like losing somebody close to you too. You know, you're always going to miss them, but you got to move on. I mean, you don't have to forget about them. You just got to keep going, I guess is what I'm saying.
0: Right. I mean, I think that's a great point, Justin, because, you know, that's what we learn from any challenging experience is if you get stuck in it and you get stagnant, that's when it gets difficult. But if you have something to look forward to, something that you're invested in, it just helps you to keep moving forward and keep that positive momentum. And,
1: even if you get that tire spinning with whatever's making you happy, then eventually, you know, the other one will start spinning too. And other things will daisy chain to help you out.
0: Right.
1: To look up for you, positive.
0: Right. Absolutely. Well, Justin, we are coming down to our last commercial break. So we will be right back after this.

0: All right, and we are back with Leaning Into the Legacy with JJ and Justin. Welcome back, Justin.
1: Thanks.
0: I really enjoyed this conversation so far. You know, you and I had a chance to talk a little bit before we actually went live, and you were explaining what you have on the wall behind me. Can you tell our listeners if you can describe it and then also point it out to our viewers?
1: Sure. This is kind of like my great grandpa's corner. Somehow, some way, my great grandma didn't really keep a lot of stuff. So for this to all exist is crazy. But they found this boot camp photo from 1944, which is cool. Wow. And these two certificates over here, one's a Gold Star citation from the Legion. And because he died over in Operation Market Garden in World War II. Mm. And then the presidential memorial kind of certificate, his shadow box, his original Purple Heart and certificate, and then the letter written home to my great grandma. And along with that is the last picture that my grandma had with her dad sitting off to the corner there. So he was a 82nd Airborne 325th Glider Infantry Regiment. So he was basically a big fabric and metal plane with no engine tied to the back of a C-47. And they would just release it and let them glide down to the ground and get out and fight.
0: Wow, that's incredible. Now, yeah. I'm very curious, when did you learn about your grandfather's service?
1: My dad's always been in the history and military history a lot too. So I'm like a huge history nut. I always knew that he died in World War II. I knew his name was Tommy. Other than that, I didn't know a whole lot. Grandma would always say that my great grandma would always say that he died in a glider crash. And as I got older and I got more interested in being in the military myself, I'm like, I got one of those headstrong ideas. Like, I'm going to start figuring out where all this stuff is of his, like answers. And, you know, they had a fire at the National Archive for military. So they always, their common responses, it got burned in the fire. So looking for his stuff, just being in the history, I'm like, so he died November 3rd. In a glider crash, but the last gliders flew in September 27th. So how is that a thing? I think it was just easier for my grandma to deal with. But we were looking for my daughter's stuff at my parents, or my baby stuff at my daughter's baby shower at my parents' house. And there was a cardboard tube. And in that was some of these certificates and this one here, which was a letter home saying that he died holding a defensive position by enemy artillery, which is, you know, most likely an 88 or something into the trees. If you ever seen Band of Brothers, where some of them hit the ground and blew up, some of them were timed where they blow up in the air and cause more havoc with blowing down and trees and stuff. So somewhere in there, and he died November 3rd and they got off the line on the 12th. So anyway, I dug into it for like a year, and I ended up getting in touch with some guys from the 82nd from World War II through the 82nd Airborne Association. And I came really, really close with a guy named Jesse Oxendine. And he has an interview online somewhere with some North Carolina archives, military archives or something. But really cool guy. He's like a surrogate grandpa. He became super close. And I'd go visit him all the time. We talk on the phone like every other day. Oh. And so he passed away a while ago, but I'm still close with his son. Mm. You know, we talk every now and then, you know, comment, text. So It was a cool experience to meet Jesse and kind of learn about who they were and what they did and stuff. And, you know, that was a time when, like Jesse said, when the war got over, we were still on patrol and we would walk out into this field, three of us. And he said there was some trees out there and like you could tell it was like some sort of mesh net over top of them. And there was tracks going out there. So they went out to discover, and he goes, I just thought it was the weirdest thing that this plane didn't have any propellers on it. And it was like, you know, an early German jet. So he didn't know what it was because it was an early jet. It was a crazy time, you know, but I love that kind of stuff. And so then, you know, I took that overseas knowledge from Jesse, knowledge from what I've learned. And, you know, when we went to Germany, I was like, rental car, or going to Oezenbeek, to the Netherlands, and checking it all out. So it was fun.
0: That is so exciting. I had no idea all that was going to come out of asking a simple question.
1: Yeah. And Marco, the one who took me around, I mean, he wouldn't let me buy anything, lunch, dinner, you know, any books, anything like that. And then he took me to the place where Grandpa was temporarily buried at temporary cemeteries. And then he was sent back home. So he's at Graceland in Sioux City. But for 4 years, he stayed in a temporary cemetery. So I went there. I went to where the Fox Hill, where he, the area where he died in. So it was cool. I'm the only one that's been over there in our family to see any of that.
0: Oh, Justin, that's so incredible. And to me, this just brings us full circle to, you know, the amazing work that you guys are doing over there at the Siouxland Freedom Park.
1: Yes. Yeah.
0: I mean, think about how much you had to dig to find all that valuable information.
1: Yep. And Marty digs like that all the time to help these families who only know very little to dig into it. I mean, for him to find Civil War information on a guy who was from Dakota City, who fought and was in Andersonville. So if you're curious what Andersonville is, it was bad. It was a bad area. And it was a bad POW camp, you know, in the Civil War.
0: What would it have been like for you to have a memorial that actually told the story of your grandfather?
1: Oh, that'd be cool. But I mean, off the cuff, you're like, oh yeah, I would do something like that. But then it's like, I feel like it would be taking away from, you know, everybody and all of what they did, because his wife, my great grandma, she was a Rosie the Riveter.
0: Oh my God.
1: If you know about World War II, there was a lot more support on the home front. Car factories, sewing machine, you know, sewing machine companies made M1 Grands, they made 1903, they made pistols, they made bombs, Ford made planes. International Harvester made rifles. That's like a tractor company. Typewriter companies made pistols. Sewing machine companies made, Singer made pistols. Like everyone chipped in and did something. So knowing history like I do, it feels a little awkward to have it just about him.
0: Yeah.
1: Isolating him out of it. I'd like for him to be a part of a bigger memorial, but not as his own.
0: Yeah,
1: this is his memorial.
0: That's such a cool perspective, you know, to always be thinking bigger and thinking about who else was involved and who else was supporting. And, you know, for me, I think that's why these memorials are so important, because we need to be able to capture their legacies, you know, and we need to celebrate them. And again, I think it's so easy for Americans to get complacent with, you know, everything that we have at our fingertips. It's like you start to take it for granted.
1: Yeah.
0: And for me, there is nothing more powerful than walking through a memorial like that beautiful one that you guys have established, the Siouxland Freedom Park, to just really take some time to reflect.
1: And I think in France and in the Netherlands, I can speak mostly for Netherlands, for the current generation that are in grade school and above, this is passed down, the appreciation. These guys are just bonkers about being appreciative of those guys and of us. And they continue to still honor them with, you know, all kinds of things. These people who donate, who adopt these graves, some of them are passed down from their family to them. And, you know, they're expected to go out there and different times, but I don't think they ever have to. The expectation is to do that, but I think they do it willingly anyway. Christmas, Veterans Day, Memorial Day, their birthday, the day they died, any excuse they can, they go out there. Some go out there all the time. And I've heard of a lot of them writing correspondence back home to the family. So it's cool. I had some cool experiences in the cemetery that my grandpa would have went to, going out there to visit that. You know, one lady, with a walker, she was with three friends. She could speak English. The other ones couldn't. She asked if I was American. She asked if I had someone here that she would, visit their grave. I said, no, he got sent back home. He was in the Mook Weilerbahn area, but he would have went here. And she was translating this to them, and they ended up pulling €5 out of their pocket. They wanted me to get them flowers.
0: Wow. Wow. Well, Justin, I'm so sad. You know, we've got to close for now, but I just thank you so much for your service. I thank you for everything that you're doing for the Siouxland Freedom Park and to honor the legacy of our veterans. And I just know there are so many other people out there that appreciate you just as much as I do, Justin. And so I just thank you for your continued service.
1: Yeah, no problem.
0: All right, y'all. Yeah. I hope you have a great morning, afternoon, or evening, wherever it is for you all over the world. Yeah, thanks for joining us.
1: Yeah, thanks.
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1: Is that it?
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7: 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We got to bless the show before we get started. Let's go. When I was in my mother's womb, I had a calling on my life to do something in the glory of God and marry it like a wife. Commit myself to his word and never be led astray. And when it's all over, when he comes, I'll be glad to see that day in the morning time.

0: Hey, what's up, man? How you doing?
1: I'm blessed, my brother. How you doing?
0: I'm good, man. I'm good. Hey, did you see the game last night?
1: Oh, that was a good game.
0: But did you see the shot?
1: I lost money from that shot.
0: Oh,
1: too,
0: man, bro. That shot was cold, man.
1: I hated it, but it was good.
0: Damn.
1: What's in those jeans?
2: You really want to know?
1: I do.
2: Exhaustion, muscle spasm, asthmatic issues, unexpected sickle cell trait crises.
1: Damn, are you serious? When I was young, I found out I had sickle cell trait. My mom's told me, but I ain't have no knowledge of it. But when I got older, I had a child, and the doctor told me my daughter has sickle cell trait. You know the facts that both parents have sickle cell trait, there's a 50% chance the child may have the trait, and 25% chance the child may have the disease.
0: Hey, that's what's the count. Do you know that 2.5 million people in the United States have sickle cell trait, 300 million people globally? I didn't find out I had sickle cell trait until I was in the Army 10 years. Next thing you know, I had a sickle cell trait exertion site.
1: Sickle cell? I thought that was a black gene or something.
0: Nah, man, the Latin community is number two. 1 out of 36,000 babies are being born with sickle cell disease. You could be Caucasian, Mediterranean, European. You gotta know your bloodline, man.
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0: 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That's right, mbradio.us. I want to thank you for tuning and listening in. 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I appreciate the opportunity to be at the Sickle Cell Consortium conference. Just being able to be in the presence of a lot of my friends that I've met over the last 16 years online as an advocate for sickle cell trait. Being able to speak on the trait track with Dr. Austin and Ms. Ritchie and DeVard. I mean, it was just, you know, always a blessing, always an opportunity to share our stories and to educate our community about sickle cell trait. And I was asked, as I've been sharing, to be a part of the grief conversation of our community. And what can I say? We lost another one of our warriors transitioned. It's such a difficult conversation because after today's conversation, about this walk with Christ is definitely, I have to be responsible for my choice of words, for my language, because we only get an opinion when, where, why, and how people die. We don't get no say so in that. God knows all of our lifespans, right? And so for me as an advocate to share and to have conversations in this grief space, for me is very important. However, again, I have to be very responsible for my language and my choice of words. And so, and grief is real. Grief is a real conversation and we experience it. And there's so many different phases and things that we go through as people say about that. But what I want to say is that don't leave it to chance. Don't leave it to time. There's classes, there's grief support groups, there's grief counseling that you can take to learn about grief. We have to start to figure out what our relationship is to relationships, what our relationship is to time, what's your relationship to grief, what's your relationship to death, what's your relationship to life, like we have, what's your relationship to money. We have to figure out what those relationships are that we have and where they came from. A lot of things that we learn in life, of course, we got influenced by our families, by our culture, by conversations, by movies, by videos, whatever, magazines. People get influenced by a lot of different things. And so for my sickle cell community that I'm a part of, shouts out to you as we all, again, manage our experiences around grief and around these experiences that we go through in life. And so I do want to shout out Daryl just because I was able to meet Daryl in the sickle cell community. We actually did some HBCU tours. I met him in Vegas at a sickle cell walk. So he was not a stranger. And to come on Facebook one morning and here we are with a message. It was something like, no, you got to be kidding me, right? That was my first, like, you got to be kidding me. And so they did have his church, his service recorded. So I'm going to play just a clip of what the pastor here says about him. But great man, great, great, great man. And when we were in one of the tours, it's funny because I pulled these Vans out that was like in the bottom of my closet. And it was the actual pair of Vans that he and I had bought. They were identical pairs. And so you buy one, get one half off. And we was in the mall. In that city we were in, and we actually split the cost and we bought, because we both like those Vans. So we actually bought the Vans. And so I actually put them on I think it was last week, Friday, I went to the beach to hang out. And I was like, man, these are the shoes that me and Daryl bought. It was cool. So in grief, what I could say for you, I've done my work. I'm not saying it's something that you learn about and you just walk away from. No, but you can learn how to manage. You can learn how to manage your feelings and your emotions and your behavior and your attitude. For me, grief, you know, in the grief support group that I'm in at the VA, they gave us this book and it actually breaks down grief for me in a very specific, particular way. And when you look at grief as the label, Inside of grief, you have loss, you have mourning, you have grieving. And each one of those is like a different phase of it. And the biggest thing that I've learned so far being in this grief support group is my identity of who I had to become when my dad passed away. And so there is a loss. There is a grief identity. And there is sometimes we now have to figure out who am I now that this person is not here anymore. And I was actually dealing with that with myself for the last 7 years. I had pretty much dealt with the grieving portion of it, because I knew that, you know, my dad is where he is. And so the experience of what I was experiencing missing around him, I dealt with that in my grieving. If I had to go play music, if I had to cry, whatever those emotions that came up on me, when they felt like coming up on me, I had to learn how to go be with those feelings and emotions in that grieving phase, right? And in the mourning phase is, what do I do? What do you do in that, when those emotions come up on you, right? What do you do? Some people go to those locations where they spent time with those family members. Some people go and cry. They go read a book. They go play music. They go to the park. You go to restaurants, whatever that is for you that you do for that loved one. I would say make sure you go and do that. That's the mourning, right? You go and some people go to the grave sites. Some people, whatever you do, look at pictures, you know, whatever that is for that mourning phase when you feel that, when you're grieving and those emotions, and then go to a place that gives you that comfort with that person, and whether it's one of those examples. But the loss was the last piece that I had to look at for myself. And I didn't even know that was even part of what I had to look at for myself. But it was that at the point where I looked at that in that book, and it talked about my identity and who I get to be now as a son without his father. Right. That's an identity, because I'm my dad's son. So that identity of being a son to my dad, who's no longer here, I had to sit down and figure that out and look through that. But what helped me was, because in my identity of my dad, a part of me was holding on to that I wish I had more time with him. And by me holding on to that part that I wish I had more time with him, he and I should be on these shows. Like, if my dad was alive, best believe he'd be on this show. He would be on all of my shows. We would do shows together. So in my mind, I had those things, those ideas of that. We still had, I needed some time because we were supposed to do these things, right? So if you hear how I'm saying this, how I'm languaging this, I'm saying that like I had control, like my will. I wanted my will to get done, right? I wanted my ideas that my dad should still be here. So yes, I was actually holding on to those thoughts of, man, I wish he was here. The men's talks that we do, the father-son relationship talks that I do, like, he was supposed to be here. He should have been here. So you hear the words, supposed to, should have. Those words sometimes are our own trap. Our language sometimes traps us how we talk, even out loud. And so when I realize that, and then I'm looking at, you know what, if I'm giving up my views for God's ways, for his opinions, for his word, his will, then I can't hold on to, I wish I had more time with my dad, because that was what I thought. That's not what God had planned. So when it's the moment that I was able to look at that and find that space for myself, I was able to be at a level of peace with my identity, because I'm no longer dwelling on, I'm no longer thinking about constantly about, I wish he was here so we could do these talks. And so getting that. So in this phase of grief, there's phases that you go through. I'm saying don't leave it to time. But I want to play this clip from his transition. I could bring this up on Facebook here, share my screen, do this. Let me see what it looks like over here. Okay, that's what it looks like over there. All right, so I want to, let's see. Maybe I'll just leave myself. Oh, no, I'm going to go here because I got a box for that. Boom. All right. So we're going to go there. We're going to go to Facebook, and we're going to play this 1 minute clip about our friend, Daryl.
1: Maybe he didn't heal on this side. You got to know he's healed on the other side. You got to know he's healed. Now here's the big question. The big question is, how do we honor his legacy? How do we not allow his passing, his life, to be in vain? What do we do now? A couple of things I want to suggest. Those of you who are part of Sickle Cell Warrior, man, you keep fighting. Be bold. Honor the work. Sometimes Darrell was pushing. Sometimes it felt like he was pushing by himself. I encourage those of you who wrestle with sickle cell to get together. Call each other. If you're going to do it, do it. If you're going to fight, fight. If you're going to bring awareness, bring awareness. Do it. Push, fight, do it. For those of you who are part of his family, Darrell wanted people saved.

0: All right, let me add myself back to the stage right here. Let me see. Where we at? We're gonna go here. Okay, so I'm back on stack. So I'm just gonna go to his page and just kind of flip through some of the things that I found about Darryl. Oh, I gotta go. You know, I gotta go all the way back. All right, so let me see. I'm gonna need you to see all of that right now. So let me drop this over here and have a conversation with you. But that was Darryl, man. And I appreciate the gentleman sharing about our sickle cell community. If you're gonna fight, you're gonna fight, you're gonna bring awareness, you're gonna bring awareness. And it's funny, it's not funny, but at the conference, you know, we our community labels themselves as warriors, right? And what I asked them as me being a retired Army veteran of 24 years, I asked them, do you realize the world that comes with being a warrior, right? Because a warrior in the military, we may not acknowledge it, and we may not realize it when we sign up to join the military, whatever branch it is, that you're giving your life to death. And so, are you willing to die for this cause, right? And are you willing to wear that titled as a warrior? Right. And what does it mean? Because there's a whole world when you label yourself or you identify yourself as a warrior, there's a whole world that comes with that title. And part of that warrior in the military is unfortunately, you know, some of us pay the ultimate price and give our life. So are you willing to give your life to this cause? And you know what? The men in that men's session that we had, they were like, yeah. They were like, yeah, I'm willing to die for this awareness. And so I just put that out there so people can really hear how you talk about yourself and how you talk to yourself and how you label yourself as these titles. There's a whole world that comes with that. And so, you know, if you're in the hospital and you're sick and the doctor comes in or a nurse comes in and asks you about your sickle cell, that is a perfect opportunity for you to educate them if they're not aware. Don't get mad with the nurse because they don't know about sickle cell. Don't get mad with the doctor because they don't know. That is a perfect opportunity that if you're going to advocate for your cause, share that information, share that knowledge with that doctor, with that person. So that's what that is. This is Daryl's page right here, just so y'all can get a sense of my guy, Daryl, man. Great, great human being, great dude, advocate. Oh, matter of fact, there we are right there. Ain't that something? I didn't realize that was right there. So that's Krishan. She transitioned in 2020. That's us in Las Vegas, doing one of the sickle cell walks up there supporting. And yeah, that's Daryl right there. And yeah, that's yeah, that's our guy. So we appreciate you, man. We will continue as the gentleman said to advocate and bring awareness to these causes, 1977 to 2026. That's our guy, man, and we appreciate him for everything that he's contributed. His parents, I met his mom, and like I said, we thank him for all of the work that he's done, and we will continue to honor his legacy, his name, and we got pictures, we got experience, we got memories, bro. So we appreciate you. Shouts out to Felice that has asked me to be a part of this conversation with our sickle cell community. So, all right. So I'm gonna play with PSA and come right back in. If you've been paying attention to the social media, we are getting it in around the Beatitudes. Get your note pens, papers, get your Bible, whatever you're gonna use, your smartphone for your word, whatever. If you're not familiar with the Beatitudes, make sure you challenge the spirit by the spirit. So whatever you hear, search your heart, go read about it, and get your own revelation for these conversations, right? Because we have to get our own revelation. You know, we can read the same word in scriptures, and each one of us gets a different perspective of it because that's for our walk, for our life. And we don't neglect, we don't, you know, say that, oh, your message for you is wrong. No, you listen to that person, you talk to them, let them, you know, take that word and apply it to their life. You got to apply it. These principles are to be applied. That's why it's called a beatitude. There's things that we There are ways of being that we have to be in this walk. There are things that we have to do in this walk. And then there are things that we have to be and do as an action, right? So when you learn that and you understand that and you understand principles, that's what the word is about. It's about what is governing our hearts. What is governing our hearts? What's governing your mind? What's governing your soul? What's guiding your life? What principles are you used by? Are you used by boundaries? Are you used by unforgiveness? Are you used by hate? Are you used by racism? What are you used by? Are you used by anger and frustration? Because we get used by those. You can be used by disappointment. You can be used by shame. You can be used by embarrassment. But who are you going to be? We're human beings, not human doings. And the Beatitudes, as Ariana's going to bring up with you, and we're going to have a conversation with you about these. We just hope that you find something, you hear something for yourself. And like I said, this should be an excellent episode, because these are actually some of the things that God has put on my heart since my 7 years of being back in church and going through all the things that I went through. The Holy Spirit was like, okay, all the last 6 years, guess what? Go back to the Beatitudes. And I want you to see where all this stuff plays in part in your life. And so here we are. He's right on point with me, with the stuff that I've been studying and looking at and researching and applying to my life. And so this is a conversation coming up. So this is the Frondozy Show on the Military Broadcast Radio Network, MB Radio. 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
0: 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My guest is back. How you doing, man?
6: Man, I'm doing great. It's been a lot going on for the past 4 weeks, but rocking. Yeah, I'm doing good.
0: Cool, man. I appreciate you for hanging out today, man, and helping bring this conversation forward, guiding this topic with me. And, do me a favor, introduce yourself to the listeners, man, and the watchers, and we'll get started.
6: Excellent. My name is Ariane Rogers. I was born and raised in Chicago, moved out here in California in 2019. I did a pit stop in Vegas in 2015 to 2019. I would just have to say, for where I've come from, I've been through a lot, been through it all. And God has brought me through it to be out here in California, to be able to, I guess he's just pulling me into the next level. And the one thing about it is I'm like a car on a car wash. Like my gear shift is in neutral and the thing is just moving. I have no control of any of this. I'm also a writer. a music writer, and I'm also an author. Wrote my first book, first of the four books, so the quadrilogy of it is the Four Journeys of Spiritual Warfare. My first book is the biggest one. It's actually about my childhood from the time of birth up until 18 years old. Pretty interesting read. If anybody's interested, definitely you can DM me on Instagram, social media, Samurai Soga Takuma. You can also DM me as my regular name, is Ariane Rogers, on Facebook Messenger, and I'll be happy to share with you. Donations are always welcome, you know, $5 minimum, but I'm not pressuring nobody to do it. I'm actually only wrote the book because God told me to write it and give my testimony so people could get to know who I am. Or where I came from to know why. But other than that,
0: man, I appreciate you, man, again, for hanging out today. You know, we had a conversation on the previous episode that we did together, and we both agreed that the Beatitudes was an excellent spot to kind of kick off our dialogue, right, of what you brought to the table on that previous episode. So, I mean, let's just get right into it. What do you want to say about the Beatitudes for yourself that you've learned and the application process and just, you know, that scripture itself?
6: And that whole application in itself of what Jesus was talking, note that it's in red. So that lets you know that was God to begin with. A lot of people get confused about the Beatitudes. Actually, the reason why it's the Beatitudes is because it's actually the letter B in the beginning of the acronym of the word blessed. Right. So you got blessed is it the man who is poor in spirit. Blessed is the man who mourns. Blessed is the man who's meek. These things are very important because actually I found out one thing about man and men that they don't understand. And it's because we lost it when we was children. And I can tell you how. When we was first born, the first thing we learned about was poor in spirit. We learned how to be humble. When we first got our first hand spanked, we was like, oh, I'm sorry, mama, I won't do it again. That's humble. You know, we learned how to be meek. We learned how to be meek when we saw the cat constantly messing with our pillows, but we couldn't just throw the cat up against the wall. We just, you know, you learn how to be meek. You know, when we were children, growing up to the point of adolescence, that was the time where the Beatitudes were in us. But then the trauma hit when we was in school, later in grammar school, going into junior high, and then the challenges kicked in, your first fight on the playground. Well, that's the time the meekness wasn't even counted for because we knocking somebody clean out, like, bang, it's over with, we going in. So, you know, we lost it, you know, and off of that first draw of blood, the enemy had to overtake us. It took us into another realm, even if we lost the fight. Or we won the fight, it doesn't matter because that was still trauma on the end that we protected ourselves from. So now we formed ourselves into this false ego that we created. I remember I lost all my fights when I was a kid, except for the first one in first grade. But the rest of them I lost. But that's because I couldn't. In my city, we didn't fight one-on-one after first grade. After that, it was jumping. This is 5 or 10 dudes. And you getting stomped, you know, automatic. It's like, you know, you better know Batman skills, martial arts skills to drop down at least 3 before you go down because you're going down with more than one. So that was my thing. I didn't have that much skill on me so I can get one, but I can't get 3, 4, and 5. It's impossible. So I got work, you know. But the one thing about it was over the time of understanding that, we come into the fold of, I need to protect myself now. Now the kid is wounded. The kid is vulnerable. So when the child is vulnerable, it's listening to that voice to say, you need to toughen up. You need to do this. You need to do that. Yeah. You need to do this. And that's where the enemy is grabbing our young men at ages of 14 and 25, around that area where he started to feel himself. You're starting to walk away from your Beatitudes and you're creating what it is for yourself rather than understanding what God has already poured into you. So now you're grown and you're a grown man. You don't have the Beatitudes. You're acting out the mechanics of what you think they are. But you're not really getting a thorough knowledge of what they are from the word, from what you was brought from, for what you was born from. So now you're walking in your ego. And then you get your first girlfriend in high school because, you know, girls are still girls in high school. So girls are not women today. They're still girls. You know what I'm saying? So the girl sees a Ken doll. and sees the one that she was playing with in the bedroom, the little Ken doll dressing him up and how he's supposed to look, and saying in her dream, when I become my mama's age, I'm going to have a husband like this. It's the perfect cutout body, muscles, you know, jaw, face, you know, fancy hair. And then if you raised up in the hood, you know, that turns into roughneck, bald head, you know what I'm saying? And then you go into the whole persona of what society teaches you that you're supposed to be like, instead of referencing to yourself to what God already instilled in you. So we're going into that right now to understand that the Beatitudes is actually what attracts your wife, not just any woman, your wife. See, the concept of what you see on the surface, like I got my braids in my hair. Well, I got braids in my hair because I like braids. I got long hair because I like long hair. I chose this. This is me. This is Ariana. The shirt that I wear, this is what I'm wearing. It's part of Wolverine, but I like Wolverine. This is me. Right. This is mine. This is a persona, though. But the Beatitudes inside me will always say that, yes, I am poor in spirit because I humble myself before God. Life-threatening situation, true story. Just Sunday, I almost lost my life sitting in the pews. Worshiping, and I couldn't worship no more. I was under spiritual attack, and I hit the bleachers, and I passed out, holding my stomach, and the enemy was trying to take me out. And I watched my auntie rush off from worship and rush off the altar, and ran down and was like, "In the name of Jesus, spit it up, pull it out, let's go." Wow. And I'm just sitting over here like, "Huh?" I threw up. Wow. And it was literally coming out. She was delivering me right then and there. It was all over the place. And just to see my cousin, you know what I'm saying, my play cousin come down there and help me clean up the vomit and clean up what I'm going through. And they're all praying for me, and they all got me. And it was like, whoa. And then I got instantly energetic and back up to worshiping, back up to praising. And best to believe, when the word came across, man, I beat my chest like King Kong. I'm screaming war cries. I dare you, devil. Try it again. It didn't work this time. You tried so much. And the whole point was, I looked at that. I saw that my auntie was right there. So the part where the Beatitudes was poor in spirit of humbleness, understanding that, man, I could have lost it at that point in time. I could have been gone. So to understand that I searched for righteousness in that, and the fact that I saw that God was merciful towards me, pure in heart. I was in love and awe that my family came to me. And mind you, once again, this ain't blood. This is all spiritual family.
0: Yeah.
6: And this is the part that we have to get back to understanding, touching into our Beatitudes. Our Beatitudes is basically understanding the core principles of what you live by and what you stand by. You can have many things to live for. You can have money, your children, your family, your cars, your assets. That's all comes along with being alive. But what are you going to live by? That's a question we want to ask ourselves as men, really, to be honest with you. Yes. What are you going to choose to live by?
0: I appreciate it, man. Thank you. Thank you for that. Mm-hmm. I appreciate you breaking that in and breaking that down for the listeners. I want to give you my part of that conversation, man, that I realized that I was feeding my soul, but my spirit was starving. So, again, for me, my transition out of the military, this is a military network. So, again, for me, my transition out of the military was very difficult. It was very challenging, suicide ideation, depression, anxiety, having to manage that, not even knowing what that was at the time. I just knew that how I felt. I knew I had mental toughness, but that mental anguish, the space that I had been in from 06 to 2011 was serious, right? And I didn't know how serious it was. I just know how I felt. And so, you know, getting my mom praying for God to give me something to put me on track, you know, and he answered that prayer with the personal development classes. That got me on track, got me being able to look at what it is to be a human being, the study of being a human being. And then we break down all these emotional stories that we make up about our childhood, about our life. And so as you point to the teenage years, I went back all the way to the two-year-old age I could remember, right? So I was a two-year-old decision, a five-year-old decision, a six-year-old decision, an eight-year-old an 11, a 14, right? So my attack started early in my childhood, right? And so I can only articulate that to you because I've done the work to go back. But how the Beatitudes came into play for me because I'm feeding my soul, you know, and I'm doing mental health classes. I'm doing all these personal development classes. I'm doing listening skills. Like I'm doing, you know, grief. Even though I hadn't done the grief yet because my dad was still alive, but I had maintained my soul to where, you know, I was okay. I was cool. You know, everything, life seemed to be working. Everything's going good. And then when my dad transitioned in 2019, man, I was just like, I said something out of my mouth at the time that I didn't realize of how powerful our words are until I got back in the word, that I created this space that I told myself that when my dad died, when I hung up the phone with his caregiver, I said out of my mouth, my dad died. I'm done. And what my mind did was it started to collect evidence and have conversations with me to quit, to give up life, to just shut down, stop doing the radio, stop going to school, just stop the advocacy, just shut down because your dad died, right? I said that out of my mouth. And when I heard myself and I saw how I was going down that path, the spirit reminded me, like, no, you're an advocate for sickle cell trait, right? You got a purpose, you got passions, you got gifts. If you've said that you was who you was these last, you know, almost nine years, then how can you walk away, right? So then I was like, okay, cool, I put it in order. But then 2 weeks after my dad transitioned, my grandson was born. So now I'm in this emotional roller coaster of I'm in this grief with my dad, and then I'm holding my grandson like, oh my gosh. And then all of a sudden,
6: I got a question. Yeah, did you see God in that?
0: I didn't see God in that.
6: The soul went around.
0: I know, right? But I wasn't there yet, right? I'm feeding my soul.

0: good, but you're missing something. I'm like, what am I missing? He's like, you're missing the Holy Spirit. And I'm like, all right, so let me go do my research. And I found the church that I go to now, the Ministry of Reconciliation, man. And I got back in that church, bro, and she was right. The Holy Spirit, I had received the Holy Spirit at 16, but, well, you know, I got the power at 16 because I was speaking in tongues at 16, but I didn't know what to do with it. I was 16. I didn't know what that was. I was just going, you know, just 16. Okay.
1: Yeah.
0: But in that church, I heard my language related to somebody else's, man, and it was right there again. And I went to God, like, you know what, man? Like, I don't want to live like this. I literally was talking to him, like, I don't want to live like this. You are the God of my grandmother and my grandfather, the God of my mom and my dad. I got to find you for myself. I hear it's a relationship. I hear these are religious. I walked away because of religious conversations, right, at 20 years old. So I'm like, this time around, man, I got to find you for myself. And I don't want life insurance.
1: That's what happened to me.
0: Fire insurance, right?
1: Yeah, that's what happened to me. And then to be honest with you, we share a real, we're like right close in timeline of sharing the same exact experience.
0: Yeah.
1: My dad died 6 years behind yours in 2025, mm-hmm. just last year in February. Mm-hmm. The day after Valentine's Day, I get a phone call from my brother. And then I'm like, my brother don't ever call me. So I'm like, oh. Yeah. And then he said, dude, I think you might want to get that ticket. It's time to come home. I said,
0: oh, wow.
1: Okay. My stepmom called right behind him. She's like, baby, he unresponsive. He ain't understanding nothing. The medication, you know, it's not taking. His body's not taking. He's on this. I said, mom, tell the doctors to leave him alone. And I know why. Because, see, the one thing about, and I guess this is where you and I didn't have that, the word.
0: Yeah.
1: The word.
0: Yeah.
1: The Bible stops. I got deep into my word before my dad passed. And I remember my dad telling me 2 years ago that he had this feeling. So he had that conversation with me. I hope I was a good father to you, you know,
0: to check out.
1: And I just sat there and was like, you know, being halfway in, halfway out. I'm like, dad, you're not going nowhere. So you might as well just hang that up. But if you really want to know, just so you do know, in case, you know, because I can't tell what God going to do. I said, right. Dad, I just want you to know you did all that you could for me. And you know damn well you ain't got no qualms with me. You know we good. You know we straight. Yeah, and you're going to get back up because he's like, I'm going under the knife. I'm going to surgery. I said, daddy, you're going to be fine. You'll come right up out of that. And that's what my mind was thinking back then before I got into word to understand that God, the whole point of mortality is that God is in control. Exactly. And I know I hear a lot of people talk about the secret, the powers of the universe, laws of attraction. You don't speak anything with any doubt. You know, you always say things with definite. And I always say that, you know, in the name, you know what I'm saying? I always say that, dad, you ain't going nowhere. You're good. You're good. You're good. You're good. Because I always had a positive effect to say, even if he ain't, he's still good. That's the concept that nobody ever want to think about. Exactly. You know, like the guy said in the segment when you showed it about he's good on the other side. That he's healed on the other side. Well, yes, he is. Just because we can't see him don't mean that he wasn't edified. Just because we don't know what it's like to be in that universe or wherever that person is doesn't mean that we have the right to say that there's a loss.
0: Right.
1: The one thing I started realizing when my dad finally just turned it off, you know, the respirator and everything slowly shut down and he just went gone. Yeah. I was at peace.
0: Mm-hmm.
1: I cried, of course, because, like I said, I cried, of course, because it was the initial pain of memories.
0: Of course, we got
1: traditions that we do.
0: Exactly.
1: But then, you know, that's just a simple pinch of the flesh and the nervous system.
0: Right.
1: The next day, I was in my word. The next day, I was praying. The next day, I felt kind of empty. But the only reason why I was empty, because I'm now a new person.
0: Yeah.
1: You know, I give love to my God always. And that's because he raised me from 1.5. He took on society and said, he's not my blood son, but I'm going to make him my son.
0: Yeah.
1: How many brothers back then in the 80s was doing that? Not many. Yeah. You see what I'm saying? So to be blessed with that is something that we have to look at. But the one thing is that once you separate from your mother and father, you are your own person now at this point. So now your mind is going to go through a journey. It's going to go through a portal in itself. You're going to be in another form of dimensional.

0: thinking. You're not going to be the same person you were, that you was when you was a kid coming up, because now you're your own. Now walking into your own, how does that work? Are you going to live into your ego? Are you going to take that choice? Are you going to live for the world and your ego all the time? Or are you going to go into come to God with your beatitudes, and you're going to come and find out who you really are in the core?
1: Yeah.
0: That's the question I ask myself all the time, every day, even to now. Like, even now, I'm just not coming out of my grieving point. Yeah. And that's because, you know, when I met my godfather, it was something that made me acknowledge him as godfather, because God was in him and told me that would be his title for me. Mm-hmm. Because he's a prophet. But he read something into me way before. But that's what I looked at. Dad moved him aside and put him in.
1: Yeah, exactly.
0: Why did Dad move him aside and put him in? Because he's exactly who my dad was without the flaws of my dad. Mm. He has his own flaws, but those ain't the flaws of my dad. Right, the flaws that my dad had, he is not that. That's not the flaws of him. Those are his strengths.
1: Right.
0: You know what I'm saying? My dad used to be a bodybuilder back when he was younger, but he never kept it up. Well, here's my godfather, who's the same age as my dad. Or around the same age as my dad. He's a little bit younger by a couple of years.
1: Mm-hmm.
0: He still keeps it up to this day.
1: Yeah.
0: Still keeps it up to this day. Still going to competitions to this day. And he's in, you know, up there, and it's like early 60s or about to be in the 60s. You see what I'm saying? So when I look at that and I'm like, my man is perfectly fit. You know what I'm saying? Been military raised, as well as my dad was military, because he's military trained too. He was in the Army also, a veteran. Mm-hmm. Mm-hmm. But then when I look at it also, I look at him and I look at how he talks. We laugh and joke the same way me and my daddy did.
1: Yeah.
0: You know what I'm saying? Now, he won't give me 8 hours like me and my dad did, but that's okay. You know what I'm saying? That's okay. Because he still showed me, son, patience, temperance, beatitudes set in. Dad never had the beatitudes too tough. Now, he had patience down to a pack. My dad could sit in a boiler room for hours. You'll be wondering why he's still now screaming bloody murder and hot, because my dad was just like that. That's just what he do, you know?
1: Yeah,
0: but there was still other flaws of him that he didn't have all the complete set. You see what I'm saying? But here's the thing about
1: what it looks like. That's what it looks like. That's what it looks like, right? For me, you're pointing to what I've been talking from with my partner, Mr. Walker, on my other show, is what is our ingredients as a man? What are our ingredients? Who are you when you're under pressure? Who are you? What is that? What are you built of? And so that beatitude, when I put it all together, it was like I came back to Christ in 2020 because I was poor in spirit. I was feeding my soul. My soul was full, but my spirit was starving. And so I came to Christ literally because I realized that I was poor in spirit. And that's what that first beatitude is.
0: First beatitude.
1: Who is the kingdom for? It's for those who are poor in spirit. And what's wild is the second beatitude was mourning. Now I'm poor in spirit, I realize, and I'm in my interpretation of mourning the loss of my dad. And it was like I couldn't script that, bro. It was perfect. It aligned perfectly with myself of how I got back into the word. Poor in spirit.
0: Exactly.
1: And in mourning.
0: Mourning. The catch of that is, if you ever paid attention, God works on us from the inside out. That's why it says seek ye the kingdom first.
1: Yeah.
0: Then let all these other things be added onto you. In other words, you want the wife, you want the car, you want the good life, you want the peace, you want the happiness. But that's the whole point. All of that is inside of you first, and then it amplifies out because it's in your blueprint, your spiritual blueprint.
1: Exactly.
0: So your spiritual blueprint has to be reconstructed again when you are saved and born again. You know, when you're going through the concept of the world, the devil wants to say, no, you go seek it when you got enough money and you got enough this and you got enough that and you're doing self this. But if you ever paid attention to, why is it always that you got to sacrifice blood, time, and money to get those things in the world?
1: Yeah, in the world.
0: And that's always constantly, always consistently. It never stops. You can't break. You can't shut down. You don't have a time for that. But see, in the spirit, when it comes to Christ, Christ paced you. Christ develops you. And that takes time in itself. That's why it says in the book of James, consider it all joy, for the test of your faith breeds patience, for blood patience have its perfect works, for you shall be perfect and complete, lacking nothing. The reason being, because through time in itself, your body is here. As long as you're here to wake up the next day, that's the more grace period, that's the more God is telling you where you need to be at. So you're here every single day waking up. Yeah. And the enemy got you distracted with all this stuff. I got to go get this. I got to go get that. I got to look like this. I got to look like that. I got to go stretch this.
1: I got to hustle. I got to drive. And it's like all of that. Yeah. And it's beautiful because when you understand, when I put it back in order, because my soul was guiding my life, right? Mm-hmm. And the work that I did, it made me a better person. It had me understand myself. It wasn't a bad thing. I actually became a better person by taking those classes and understanding my attitude and understanding who I was being and how my mind works and all the stories that I made up that wasn't true about my parents and myself. Like, I had a lot of opinions about myself, right? But you're talking about the inside out. I had to go inside. And so that work did that. But my spirit was still, there's something missing. There's something missing.
0: That spirit, that there is something that I have to say, that within that missing and within that part, when something is snatched away from us, it never really, it's like a nerve getting hit. You know, when you first get your first deep wound and you feel that shaking your nerve and it hurts like, oh, that's pain. Like a broken bone. Oh, that's pain. You screaming, it hurts. No matter how long it's been, you know your body is healed from it. You know you got full operation. But when it rains, you feel that nice little tingle where it's at. Mm-hmm. When it snows or the temperature changes, you still feel that tingle where it's at. It might ache on some days. It may not, because guess what's funny? You're never going to be fully healed in the flesh, in the body. That's the reason why God is going to give us glorified bodies in the end, because these bodies are going to perish sooner or later, so it doesn't matter. We're going to a place where all of these emotions, all of this heartbreak, that goes on with the brain as well. And I wanted to bring that to the triangle, understanding the beginning of the Beatitudes and how to apply them into yourself. It's a 9x9x9 basis, and this is tripped out. I found this out. A 9x9, right? 9 Beatitudes, right? 9 elements of the fruits of the spirit, 9 elements that make up the fruit of the spirit. Now check this out. There's also 9 battles and trials that you deal with on a daily basis as being a believer. Temptation, peace of mind, fear, unforgiveness, pride, distraction, compromise, doubt, discouragement. I saw this on an Instagram post when he says these are the 9 things that every Christian battles every single day in their walk. Wow. And when I was like, I was looking through and there's scripture for each one, and I was like, wait, 9. And I went back and was like, looked at the Beatitudes and I said, 9. Then I went and looked at the fruits of the spirit just to see if I'm off track or somewhere. And it's 9. And here's the thing. They said there was a 10th battle, but actually it's all 9 battles combined that make up the 10th battle. The 10th battle is to be obedient, to be obedient to God.
1: Because any one of those can take you off track. Any one of those could take you off track. One is enough.
0: Straight to disobedience. Yeah, one is enough, and that's all it takes.
1: One is enough.
0: That's all it takes. And the thing about it is, even if so, it's not that God wants us to walk this teetering line of walking across a tightrope across, you know, death. That's not what he's saying. He's saying that as long as you have the one path, the one mindset, means is you stumble, get back up.
1: Get back up.
0: If you know to get back up and you learn from your mistakes and you keep on getting back up and you learn from your mistakes and you keep getting back up and understanding, like, Lord, I still see you. I still know you in my life. He's always going to hold you. Because he knows you're his. The minute that you fall off to your death off that tightrope is the day that when you say, I failed, and you know what? I don't really care no more. I'm just going to be what it is.
1: Yeah.
0: That's where you're lost. And he would give you a chance for escape from that, believe it or not. Nobody really pays attention to that, neither in James, when he said, for those who would be tempted, you know what I'm saying, that he would give you, no, 1 Corinthians 10:13, I believe, he says he'll give you a chance to escape your temptation. He'll give you a chance to come back. But if you choose to want to not take the chance to come back, that's like the story about the dude who said, "Save my life, I'm drowning. Lord, send me a boat." He sent him a cruise ship. He sent him a chopper. He sent him a lifesaver. And homie says, "No, Lord, I want you to save me." And then he drowned. And he went to God. And he's like, "I sent you these things. You never took it."
1: Yeah.
0: You know, that's the thing. It's tripped out when you really look at it. And here's the thing. The Beatitudes get built inside of you, and they feel through you through time and life. And then through this Christ and through this walk, through Christ and through this walk, with prayer, supplication, taking your time and disciplining yourself, pacing yourself at the right understanding that God knows you. Show yourself some grace. Show yourself some mercy.
1: You got to practice.
0: Take some time. And then practice. Just keep practicing. That's the whole point. So we got spirit of mourning down. Poor spirit of mourning, yeah. We got that down.
1: We got that down.
0: And we already got meekness down, Pack, because we're working on our meekness. Me, I'm still struggling at it. I got my little points where I glitch, where the meekness just doesn't, you know, I might have to, you know, bust a Will Smith on them.
1: It's still a part of that attitude, that your personality, your body language, your behavior, your character, all that stuff. Mm-hmm. We got, and depending on what age or what, when you came to Christ, how many years of that you got in there that's already stained in your heart.
0: It's coming
1: already
0: out.
1: Stained in there. It's already stained in there.
0: Mm-hmm.
1: So that meek one, that meekness is. If we could practice being that meek.
0: Mm-hmm.
1: What would the world look like?
0: It would be more of like, I would say, I watch a lot of movies, man, so you gotta have to forgive me. It would look more like Equilibrium. You know what I'm saying? It's this movie Equilibrium that I always liked about it. They were meek. They were trained to be self-controlled. It was just to the point that they didn't use the ideal concept of lack of feeling, lack of emotion keeps a person meek. Like Christian Bale, when you saw him in Equilibrium, he was like almost like he was human. But then there was a time where he just snapped and he wasn't himself no more, which brings us to what we call the dual nature of man. Mm. A lot of women and children and people don't realize when you kick in a dual nature, there's a part of us that's like a defense mechanism. God made us creatures on this planet. So when we're Christians on this planet, that don't mean that we're declawed lions and tigers and bears or mine. Declawed at all. We're not declawed. Just because we're Christian, we're not declawed. We are more meek, we're wise, and we're able to roll. But best believe the claws are still there. Why do you think martial arts is even a thing? MMA, why do you think it's a thing? Okay, yeah, they're using it for sport. That's abusive. That's worldly. But let somebody run up on me in the street, I know how to defend myself. I'm sorry, bro. You get to swing on a yak and I'm going to find a way out that jam. And you being a veteran, you already know you're going to go there. You know what I'm saying?
1: But here's the thing with meek for me. If when I practice being meek, it doesn't matter what the world's circumstances are going on. I still get to be meek in that space. I get to practice it. And it could be chaos around me. And I don't have to succumb to that chaos and then act it out in my behavior or whatever that comes out from. Of course, I'm gonna defend myself if my life is threatened. I mean, of course, that's a natural. We're gonna do that. But the meekness of because you said something to me. A lot of things that I've been seeing on our social media and just in our culture, a lot of these incidences are happening because I'm gonna knock you out, right? And now that person is threatened by you saying that to them. So what am I going to do? I'm going to knock you out first. So now we got to fight because just because I said I'm going to knock you out, I didn't put my hands on you. Right? So the conversation, somebody was like, well, the guns are killing, you know, we're killing each other with the guns. And I'm like, the power of the tongue is just as powerful as that pistol. Because I can say something to you. Exactly. Mm-hmm. So if I'm in that meekness, even if you come at me with some of your words, I don't have to defend myself, right? Because I may respond with, you know, well, what's going on with you, my guy? Like, why right?
0: You know, when it comes to me, when it comes to brothers, I don't get into it with brothers. For some odd reason, the older I got, the more male friends I got now. Like, we are just chill. Now, we don't hang around each other 24/7, but we are just chill. You know what I'm saying? And it seems like, and especially when going to Christ, most of my battles and most of my wars have came from women. Mm-hmm. I ain't going to lie to you. I keep it straightforward. And the one thing about transparency is I was emotional. You know what I'm saying? But that came from having mama issues as a kid, not understanding how to walk in a man's shoes totally. You know, my dad only could teach me what he can on a mechanical, practical world level to be good and moral standing. But at the same time, I still have my emotional genes in me. I still was a human being. And I felt like I'm going to cry and well it out. But you know what I'm saying? But the one thing I always taught my words to do now, like what I'm teaching myself to do now is, you know, I think about my mouth as a gun, right? I respect the weapon.
1: Yeah.
0: I got to respect this weapon because this weapon is probably way more dangerous than any M16, 50 cal, 60 cal weapon in the army. I can guarantee your mouth can kill somebody faster.
1: That's what I'm saying.
0: What I do is I built myself a range. So if I got to shoot off words, I'm going to shoot it off at the targets, at the inanimate objects, and I'm going to shoot it off that way. So if I got to fire them all, I'm going to fire them off. But what do you do when you go to the range and you fire it off?
1: Yeah.
0: Every time you let one loose onto the target, that paper, or you shooting off into the clear blue, you're releasing testosterone. Yeah. You're releasing tension. You're releasing all of these things. Now, when you're releasing that, here's the part about it. Now, when you go and you ready to go to gunfire and you go to the range, the more comfortable you are with your weapon, now the respect is gaining factor. So now you're not all over the place on the target. Now you know exactly how to do it. Now it becomes second nature. Now it's a part of you. This is how your meekness develops in your body. To me, this is how I'm using it. This is how it helps me out.
1: So let's talk. Let's talk, right? Let's talk. Because I love the gun range analogy, but let's put it in real time and how we talk to each other.
0: Now how we talk to each other.
1: I can talk to you and I could say no. I could say no. Yeah.
0: I can say I disagree.
1: Just how we talk, the tone, right?
0: Yeah. So
1: you talk about the gun range. I'm saying that we could speak to one another, and I could really say some harsh words to you, but in a kind. I can choose my. When I learned that I've been using certain words, like I'm busy, like boundaries, like.
0: Mm-hmm.
1: Those words were my own trap. See, our language can trap us because I'm describing life to you. I'm angry. I'm frustrated. But I'm not saying where the anger is coming from. I'm not saying where the frustration is coming from. So when you talk about the release and the conversations in the gun range, how am I popping off on folks with my words?
0: That's why we don't pop off on folks. That's why I created a range. I pop off in my house at inanimate objects. I pop off at that painting. I pop off at that wall. I pop off in my lyrics. I pop off somewhere else. I'm in my bathroom popping off at myself just so I don't hurt nobody as much as I need to. But sometimes this is the thing about practice makes perfect, but sometimes it's not all like that in the beginning. This is the reason why the Beatitudes have to be stored in us. That's why meekness is very important. You train yourself to be meek. That ain't something that you're just born with and you can just turn on and turn off. Because instinctively, when you know who you are on the inside, you have a dual nature. You have your defense mechanisms.
1: Right.
0: And when they're kicked off.
1: And they're automatic.
0: Yeah, they're automatic. They're instinctive as soon as you pop off. And I remember back when I was going to church in the beginning, man, I was popping off like a rock. Sister got mad at me. I called her straight out of her name. I'm not tripping. I'm that volatile. I go buck. But over time, the understanding that's not what God asked of us. And here's the reason being. You got to be able to see God as not just the external. But you got to see God inside you to know that he's inside you and he's using you. Then you also have to see God as someone else because God is using them too.
1: Right.
0: So the people you're popping off on, guess who you're popping off on at? You're popping off at the Almighty. They're inside them.
1: But see, Here's the notes that I made for myself, right? And we point to humility. That is one of the most common words we want for one another. Our soul wants to experience humility, but it's hard for the soul to experience humility when you got your mind, will, and emotions with all the stuff that you're talking about, the nine different things that we
0: deal with in our heart.
1: No, yeah. I'm talking about with the things that we deal with in our soul. Those
0: yeah, the battles,
1: those egos, those battles, bro.
0: Mm-hmm.
1: How can you experience meek in your soul, humility in your soul, when you have all this other stuff mixed in the background, right?
0: Well, so it's
1: a challenge. Mm-hmm. It's a mm-hmm. challenge, right? Mm-hmm. So with that, when mm-hmm. people say, "We want, we can teach humility, but first, I had to measure my own humility for myself first.
0: That's what because I'm learning.
1: I wasn't humble. I didn't have humility toward myself. I talk crazy to myself.
0: Man, do you know, and I'm gonna be honest and transparent. I get emasculated all the time. You know what I'm saying? And like I said, my biggest enemy back when I was coming up was women. I never had a problem with dudes. So to even my own mother, when she used to mouth off at me, I used to fight back. I wouldn't even settle for that. I was like, I was not in the form of, you didn't put anything into me to me give you that title to say I reverence you because God told me to. It was that I was unsaved, and I was definitely to the point where I didn't even care about that much. So to have any woman outside of my mother come at me just the same as my mom would come at me, that's the part that gets me tucked into. Now I don't see you no more. You should see worry in me right now. And the one thing was, I would literally now when I have gotten emasculated recently, I go home and I'll cry.
1: Mm.
0: See, men are scared to let that out.
1: Yeah.
0: Because the society in this world and what the devil tell you, if you cry, you a punk.
1: Mm-hmm.
0: If you cry, you express your feelings. You be made. You ain't standing up. Mm-mm. And then women drill us nowadays. These young women out here be like, "Oh, he crying. He gotta be a. Oh no, I can't have nobody like him. Oh no,
1: That's where they go.
0: The concept of that is you emasculating us because you're not understanding that we're still human in the process. Next time, and I always say this, I say, let me know when you see a serial number and I came off the assembly line and I was supposed to be a machine. Mm-hmm. I'm sorry, I wasn't made to be your Gucci purse. I'm a human being. Mm-hmm. So yes, I have emotions just like you do. It's just that my brain patterns are different than yours.
1: The perception patterns.
0: Yeah, it's a possessive pattern. So I'm not out here trying to look beautiful and break wrists and walk with broken hips. That's not me. I don't have broken hips, elbows, and knees. I'm sorry. Right. I'm a man. Yeah. There's a difference in that. The process of programming, what makes us cry is we cry unto God. That's why when I go home and cry. Because I go home and I ask God, why is this happening, Lord? Because nine times out of ten, when we're crying, it's that spiritual child in us, which is the spiritual boy, not the spiritual man yet, that has been hit by the enemy. And we are crying unto God, who is Omni, which is mother and father, just an entity in itself. You see what I'm saying? Being the Spirit, the Holy Spirit, we're asking Him to help us.
1: Help.
0: Yes. Give me something. You know what I'm saying? And that's where our tears come from. And then you see warriors on the battlefield. Yeah, they have what they call a war cry. Yeah. That war cry is either victory or out of desperation of life or death.
1: Yeah.
0: So either way it goes, who are they crying out to? They're not crying out to the enemy so they can hear them. They're crying out to God to say, now you about to catch me coming with the battle of God. Like David. David was like, who are you, Goliath? I don't care who you are. You about to cast these stones. Yeah. Here it is. You know?
1: It's for me, you know, I appreciate you because we have the same scripture and we apply them to our different parts of our life differently, right? And for me, it was being able to trust God, right? Because I lived into the future of uncertainty, which was my anxiety because I needed to control my outcomes. So now that I can't control my outcomes with my career coming to an end, and I don't know what's going to happen to me now because now everything is about to change, I felt like I lost control of my life.
0: I can tell why that was.
1: And then coming to Christ, and then coming back to Christ, and like, okay, the scripture that says, trust in the Lord and have confidence in man. A lot of times we say, oh, I don't trust you, Ariel. I don't trust you. Well, guess what? I'm not supposed to trust you. I'm supposed to have confidence in you. Right? Yeah. A measure of confidence. So that when I take that confidence and expect you to give me 100% of your confidence, I have to measure myself. And guess what? I don't have 100% confidence. So now I can't expect you to give me your 100%. So then now as I measure myself, well, I got about 80% confidence. So then I can at least give that away to you, right, for confidence. But then it was my life. Remember, I came back because I was poor in spirit and in the morning. So now my life is out of control. Do I trust in the Lord? Do I trust God? Now I have to reframe that soul, right, to say, hey, look, man, we got to have a conversation, bro. My spirit is going to leave my life now. And guess what? We're going to go see what God has to say about this controlling.
0: Well, look at this very real time explanation that you just said, the confidence, to have confidence or the lack of confidence or the trust and confidence. Here's the thing. Both of us trust in the Lord. So now we just put God in the center of our relationship.
1: Exactly.
0: And then guess what happened? Now I'm confident in you and you're confident in me. But that took time, though. That didn't happen overnight.
1: Well, that's what I'm saying. But I had to get that for myself first.
0: Hey, that's how you got to where you at.
1: I had to measure my. So when I got that, I got to measure myself. It was perfect because I could take those principles and apply it to my life and see what does it look like for a Faron first. Let me get this before I start telling you what you need to do with your confidence to give it to me. I'm not even giving you my confidence because there's a part of me that is fractured from those childhood emotions and those whatever that those things were that fractured that level of my sense of belonging to myself, my own self-love, my own self-esteem, my own self-worth that gets fractured, as you were saying earlier in the beginning, that at some point that self-love became outside of me. And you know, people have the power over me to could say something to make me cry, that could say stuff to hurt my feelings. But once you restore your own self-love and your self-esteem, then there's nothing you can say that can hurt me unless I already think that it hurts me already. And then it's like, You can't say that to me. How you know that I'm weak in that area? Like, you can't say, I'm not going to let you speak to that. But because I'm whole.
0: Right.
1: I'm like, oh yeah, you know what? You're right, my guy. I am hurt right there. I appreciate you for saying that. How did you see that? Right? See, now you don't have, I have my power back.
0: Yeah, you have it back because once you know yourself, then it's not a shock to anything that people could tell you anymore.
1: Nothing.
0: Like, I realized, like, yeah, after a while, like, because this is the stigma that's running around about me being, I don't know. I can only explain it as my old ways, you know. The past, people like to catch that past you.
1: Of course. They will still look at
0: it's like,
1: still see us for our past.
0: Exactly. And it's like, to tell you the truth, I could care less now. You know what I'm saying? The first thing they think is if I'm talking to a sister or I'm just getting to know somebody, I'm being a human being, I'm establishing connection. Oh, You're trying to get with her. You're trying to hit on her. You're trying to you macking her. And I'm like, all right. So I take all of us is supposed to be a mute then when we want to get to know somebody or just talk with somebody. We can't have no conversation first thing that happens with opposite sex, you can't have no conversation. We can't even have this conversation. No, don't try it. Don't even say nothing because the first thing, girl, he's trying to Wow, I can't even say hello with just saying hello. Oh, no. The whole point is like, when I look at that and I was like, man, when I was going through that, I was like, it's this big stigma on me because of certain speculations that have been brought up about me.
1: Of course.
0: But to me, I look at it as now I'm like, you know what? I don't care what you say against me anymore.
1: Yeah.
0: You know why? because I know God sees me out of anybody else.
1: Yeah.
0: I could care less if you want to treat me like the poison ivy of the congregation or poison ivy of life or whatever you, wherever you see me at, I don't care if you duck and dive behind bullets just to keep from interacting with me. That just lets you know that God showed me who you are.
1: But
0: that lets you know who God is in me.
1: You know what I do when people see me from my past? I'm like, you're right. I was a player. If that's how you label me back as in the past, I didn't know that I was running from myself. I was self-sabotaging relationships. But if you see me as a player from my past, okay, I appreciate that. Let's
0: talk about it. I was never a player. I was always one woman at a time.
1: I'm saying, shout out to my moms, but even your parents sometimes will still see you as your past. So sometimes people will still, friends, family will still remember you from those fractures and those behaviors and still think that's because, oh, you know why? Well, because I know you. So if you know me, then you're no longer, there's no more wonder in how I can grow and develop, because I'm a human being. My brain is malleable. I can grow, I can develop, I can change, I can learn, but if you think that you know
0: always
1: me, right, then you're no longer listening to me from another version of myself. Because you've got me at a 5-year-old or a 14-year-old person, like you know me. No, you don't know me. The moment I gave
0: that's it, how it goes.
1: It allowed me to listen to people and where did you get that from? Not because I know what you're gonna say to me already. No, where did you learn that? Where did you get that from? Now you can have a conversation and I might hear something brand new about you that I've never heard. But here I am thinking that I know you, so then I'm going to treat you of what I know, which is that behavior or that character or that personality, when I'm grown. I'm not the same person I was at 14.
0: Here's the thing, even already being grown, I'm not the same way I was 3 years ago.
1: I'm not the same four weeks ago.
0: You never are. The whole point is that as long as we keep breathing and we keep living inside the temporal body, just because we see the shell and the outside of what is the outside appearance of a person doesn't mean that they're the same thing that you saw yesterday and the day before. Don't you know inside your brain there are neurons firing in different directions at all times? We're trying all different types of habits and different things. We're thinking of constantly new ideas. Do you see the power of God that's in you every single time that your brain fires off something different? First you want great, now you want watermelon. Do you not understand the concept of this stuff constantly changes over time and it constantly changes every second? Every time you breathe, as a matter of fact, you may smell roses the first time you breathe in, and then you may smell trash the next time you breathe in, and then you don't understand what's going on. Do you know your brain is constantly processing that and moving around that, reconfiguring constantly? So when you look at yourself, and then like even from the first two episodes from the group meeting to the first segment on the 14th to now, you see a totally different dude every single time. You're going to run into somebody different, but you destroy the chances. You destroy the chances of who God sent for you just by sitting here constantly looking at the shell and not understanding that the Beatitudes are all that you need to pay attention to, because that's how you line up. That's how you line up. I learned that from watching The Chosen. The Chosen, as so, John, what's his name? John Rumi is the actor of Jesus. Okay, so he's acting out Jesus, and Matthew's writing down the Beatitudes at this time. This is what made me come up with it. So he was like, he said all the Beatitudes. Matthew's writing it down on the Beatitudes. Matthew's writing it down. And then we came down to the ninth Beatitude. He looked at Matthew personally, and so he said, and so blessed is you for those who persecute you and say revile things about you, because Matthew was always picked on. Matthew was always cut up because he was the tax collector. He betrayed his people. But then, when he looked at him, he said, and then Matthew spoke out to him in the show and said, well, what are these for? He said, these are the things that you should look for if you're looking for me, God.
1: Yeah.
0: So the Beatitudes, when I looked at that and I looked at how innocent it was back then, when we didn't have all of this, it was just more like Romans was just conquering and you had to just live life, eat, survive, and not get killed by disrespecting a Roman because Romans, you know, were over you. So exactly. When you look at the simple concept, just dodge the Roman soldiers, but the rest of life you can enjoy.
1: Right.
0: That was enough. So if that was the case, that's why it's so much easier to see that they were still the innocent selves from a child to grown men being apostles and disciples, where they still saw that them. That's why I know later on, I think it was the last episode of the fifth season, when Jesus came back from praying and he asked God to pass his cup from him, but God said, no, you're going to go through this. And he went back and saw James, Andrew, and Simon and Peter sitting there as children, laid out, passed out. And he looked at him and he just smiled. He was disappointed, but he was smiled because that was the sign of understanding what the Beatitudes was. That's being a child of God. So all of these are lining up and filling into your aspect of these things. When you're going through these things and you're being trespassed and you hear the prayer, the holy prayer, it tells you right then and there, forgive me for those who trespass, forgive me for my trespasses and for those who trespass against us. What's that in the That's a beatitude right there. That's called being merciful. Mm-hmm. Blessed are those who are the merciful, for say they obtain mercy. Then when you go into the pure heart, that's who you were as a child. When you was pure of heart, when you walked to that girlfriend on the playground and you had that nice little extra carton of chocolate milk and said, I wanted to give this to you. Do something nice as a boy to a girl. You was that's that beatitude of pure of heart. You weren't thinking about, you know, getting the scans. You weren't thinking
1: if she's going to reject me, if I'm not going to
0: You weren't thinking of nothing like that. Exactly. You wasn't thinking nothing of that. Now, when she threw the milk back in your face and said, now I'm going with Junebug, there you go. You felt your first betrayal. That was it. It was the end of the world. You cried. But that's the pure heart. These are all the natural elements of the beatitude. Now, if men can get them back into them, understanding the lack of wisdom then was the reason why you went through those things, having the beatitudes. But bring that back to yourself with the wisdom you have gained throughout your life today. Ooh. That's going to establish you. So you know now, me being a player, I'm not about to go ahead and get no girl a little extra chocolate milk. That's just dumb. She ain't thinking about no chocolate milk right now. You see what I'm saying? So now I'm not going to come to her trying to impress, because that's the first thing we learn to do, being in my ego. Now I'm going to let my beatitudes go in. Now I'm going to let God just ride in me. Now I'm going to walk into you and say,
1: she's gonna be like, oh, you different. Oh, you don't act the same. What is that?
0: Exactly.
1: What?
0: Exactly. Oh. And that's how that rolls, because she's not attracted to what your persona is. I got braids in my head. I went up to church. I mean, I had the whole shebang, all the gear and get up. But to tell you the truth, I did that for me. I didn't do that for her. I didn't do that for nobody. I just like what I like. I got Assassin's Creed pants, so I bought them. I'm going to wear them. You know what I'm saying? I got me a rose shirt that looks so fire with the yellow and the red bleeding into the yellow, and it looks raw. I was like, I like that. Why do I like that now? I never liked that before, but I like that now because I like art. I like the way it looks. So I was like, I want that for me. I like that. And people was like, dog, I like what you're rocking. It's awesome, dog. Oh, man, I want that. Where'd you get that? T-Boo. Oh, wow. Blast back. You know what I'm saying? It's like, but I'm not doing it for the glamour or the attention. I'm doing it because that's what I like.
1: Right.
0: Now when I'm starting to grow into myself, now the Beatitudes are there to say, I thank you, humble in spirit. Yeah. You see what I'm saying? Now I'm going through the life of just moving what God in me is doing. Man has to see God in himself first. That's what your journey was.
1: Yeah.
0: Your journey was finding God in yourself. You got to see God when he's talking to you on the internal. Right now, I'm taking a career flop. Thank God I've still got my FEHA, thank Lord. You know what I'm saying? And my job is still saying, we want you back. We just, you know, we got you. Don't worry. And I'm still sitting here like, wow. And then my doctors are hitting me up saying, we're going to give you up to 8 weeks for your disability, but that's the max we can give you. Okay, cool. Yeah. Then I got my lawyer saying, okay, we speed up the case, Mr. Rogers. You're about to go ahead and have you out your settlement. Now, I've been up here the whole time wondering how I'm going to feed myself or how I'm going to go through all this while I'm sitting here with an injection in my neck and an injection in my knee, and I'm about to get another injection in my hip, and I got to go through two more of them, you know. And I'm sitting here like the circumstances, right? All the change of events that I couldn't control, but God said the whole time while I'm sitting at home, I'm about to be in you. You're about to be in me. All you have to do is just let it happen. Now I go downstairs knowing I'm behind on a lot of stuff right now because I ain't got no bread, really. You know what I'm saying? I got bread, but I ain't got bread, really. You know what I'm saying? And the whole point is like, I know, but I'm not worried about it. I go downstairs with the joy. I talk to my landlord dead in his face and be like, hey, what's going on, man? Man, the Lord is what's going good right now. And I always say, God, in Jesus' name, I say this so much that I got a lady running around here mad at me and call it, say it, F me every time I say Jesus. I'm like, see, that's that spirit of operation right there. You see that? You see that right there? You see that? You see that? When you say Jesus, they get stirred up. You know what I'm saying? But I'm like, I walk around with joy, having people laugh. And these people are like, dude, you're good. Don't worry about it, man. You're blessed. Don't even worry about it. God is showing me favor. All because I acknowledge him in all thy ways. I trust in him with all my heart. Acknowledge him in all thy ways. I don't lean into my own understanding. Because if I lean into my own understanding, I got to get out here and cop. I got to get out here and do something. I can't just sit here. But my faith is good because he's showing me. Once I get my new settlement and all this stuff done, back to the car, back to work, back to life with a whole blessing of another level.
1: Yeah.
0: All because I'm learning to go into what we call that part with the blessed are those who are the peacemakers, understanding those who are thirst for righteousness. And also I'm going into what is considered long suffer, kindness, goodness, faithfulness, gentleness, self-control.
1: Yeah.
0: See how they line up?
1: Oh, yeah.
0: The Beatitudes line up with that. So overall, that is like, that's the key. Can man get back to that? Because now when you see a girl that has an interest in you and you're going to approach her, what are you approaching her with? Are you approaching her to entice? Which means you're bragging about how you look and you walk around with your swag and your chest all out while you're trying to be, hey, yo, man, I'm a player. You know what I'm saying?
1: Yeah.
0: While you're doing all of that, how simple is just to be yourself?
1: Right.
0: And if she's blind to you being yourself, then she ain't the one you're supposed to be vulnerable with in the first place.
1: Oh, that was a word on our episode on a couple of weeks ago on my other talk show, was being vulnerable.
0: Yeah.
1: We peeled that layer off. We peeled that word apart.
0: Man, being vulnerable, it says right there in Genesis chapter 2:25, it said is it best that man and was vulnerable, they were both naked and unashamed, and man was naked with his wife, wife. It didn't say man was naked with woman, which means general. No.
1: Right.
0: Man was naked with his wife, meaning they were totally vulnerable with his wife. You don't have a wife off of first sight. Nobody gets married at the first sight. Let's start thinking wisdom. See, back then when we was kids, oh, she's so beautiful. First sight, I want to marry her. Here's the extra chocolate milk. No,
1: she has long hair. She has long hair.
0: Bro. Yeah. But now we see it as, who are you?
1: I appreciate you, man. And again, these are the conversations that, ladies and gentlemen, that when we do these segments together, you will see some of these dynamics, these conversations, because at the end of the day, for me, what is it to be a male man, a female woman? And we've got to go back to the basics, the ingredients of who I am inside, right? Who am I? Who's my character, my attitude, my behavior, my personality, my body language? All that comes out even before you say anything out of your mouth, right? And so how do we go back? How do we practice these? The first thing I'm going to end y'all with is you got to be willing. If you're not willing to look in your own life and tell the truth to yourself, you know when you look in the mirror and you be like, man, why did I act like that today? Why did I go off on some? Why did I behave like? You talk to yourself about yourself and you recognize it, but are you willing to take this word and apply it to your life as a mirror? Are you willing to take that personal development education, that the cognitive behavior therapy, and put your life in those curriculums and those principles to unravel why you think the way that you think? He said about the perception. When I took cognitive behavior therapy, man, I had to challenge them childhood stories. I had a challenge. Did my mom abandon me? You know what? No, that's exaggerated, bro. And then I had to really tell the truth about how that story showed up in my head. And when I unraveled it in that CBT, it was like, man, I was only by myself for like, if 90 minutes. Is 90 minutes abandoned? No, but for an 8-year-old who had no perception of time, no concept of time, 90 minutes felt like 20 hours. So then I expressed it and I felt it as such, as I was abandoned. But that's what my mind landed on because I was left alone. But 90 minutes, bro, I could no longer say that at 50 years old, looking back at my 8-year-old self, to say that I was abandoned by my mother. And then I had to go to my mom. I then had to go to my mother and ask my mother for forgiveness because of how I treated her for all those years. Because I'm thinking that that I was abandoned by her, that she didn't care for me. She didn't, like, bro, that wasn't the truth. It was my truth, but it wasn't the truth. But I was willing to look in my life and tell the truth about that situation, about my mom, because I was tired of how our relationship was broken. And she never changed. I altered how I listen to her and how I talk to her and how I treat her. And we have no issues now. And she's still my mom. Mm-hmm. But my perception, my memories, my actions was all from a fractured 2-year-old and a fractured 8-year-old.
0: That's just like that's acknowledging your trauma. That's all it is. Once you acknowledge your trauma, trauma only comes once. It's the damage that stays consistent. Because that's the damage what you're reliving and you're recycling, your damage. So the whole point is just that once you healed from your damage, now you can see where the trauma lies. And then you can look at it like, wow. Yeah.
1: And I found it all in here. I found it all in
0: that's
1: here.
0: That's the restoration. Exactly.
1: I found it all in here.
0: Yeah. And that's what happened with my mom. So my mom, so I was like, why'd you let that dude do this to me? And she looked at me and was like, what are you talking about, son? I'm like, look, I went through a whole lot of nightmares. Do you not understand? I got psychological issues now. But it's probably just because of the fact my mother was just in probably an abusive relationship herself. And she didn't understand how to come to calculate it or compute with it. She was just trying to go along with it. And then what happened was she didn't even know half of that stuff was behind. It's not like she had x-ray vision like Superwoman to see through walls. When she told me that, I just had to look. But you know what she did say? She said, because of the fact that I'm just not hearing about this. And now I understand what you were going through.
1: Right.
0: You know, I apologize for all the things that you've been through. And that there was enough to, that shut it all down. I'm like,
1: it's a wrap.
0: I don't even feel that pain no more. I don't even feel that no more.
1: Gone.
0: Well, yes, just like that. Word, forgiveness.
1: The word. Your truth will set you free, and who the Son sets free is free indeed. And I've experienced both of those.
0: There it is. I'm just understanding now to walk in that truth. Let's walk in it for a change.
1: Yeah, exactly.
0: You know what I'm saying? Let's stop. I'm encouraging men to do this across the world because really a lot of us are still stuck in high school.
1: Yeah.
0: You still stuck with the art of your trauma when you found out you was supposed to be a grown man. You still carrying all that stuff you did in your prom. You still carrying all that stuff you did when you was in senior year. Guess what? You're 40 and 50 years old now. Them days is gone. And if you don't catch up with the times today, you're going to fall right along in the side of that gap of being that old man on the corner with his Porsche falling apart talking about something. I remember back in my day, dying and withering away with bitterness. Yeah. Everybody eggs your house and TPs your home on Halloween because they don't like your attitude because you're still trying. Yeah, you're holding on to all of that. It's time to let that go. Be who you are, be live, and let's get that in the concept of let's get back to God. Find out who you originally was.
1: Right.
0: Because in prom, you wasn't that person. That was just who you wanted to be so you could be have the quota that you have. Guess what? Yeah. You graduated, bro. Your tassel and your diploma's already on the shelf, probably dusty somewhere in a box in the attic, and you ain't reliving that time no more. It's time to wake up.
1: You got to be willing. You got to be willing to do that work. And tell the truth to yourself. If you don't tell the truth to nobody else, you got to be willing to tell the truth to yourself.
0: Exactly.
1: And then what are you going to use? What principles, what are you going to apply to your life?
0: Well, it's about applying to your life. It's real simple. You got plenty of things to live for, but what you going to live by? Are you going to live by the code of the streets for the rest of your life? Exactly. Or are you really going to elevate and live by the code of God? Now, I don't care what uniform that is. I will not sit here and say, you know, religiously bash everybody. That's not what I'm saying. I'm saying spiritually, Christ works for me. If you would like to know how it works for me, definitely we can have that conversation. But you got to be willing to step up. I'm not about to make you. But also recognize this. Spiritually breeds mental. Mental breeds physical. So if your spiritual is off, ungrounded, which means you don't have anything to live by, you don't have any moral code, and you're just out here aimlessly. You can't think straight. A double-minded man, as far as he receive anything from the Lord, he shall be unstable in all his ways because your mind is not centered based off the fact that your spirit is not grounded. And when your spirit's not grounded, your mind is off whack, you can't possibly succeed in anything in life and do anything. And if you did, it doesn't look right. It looks crazy, and it looks all unbalanced and unstable. Yeah. So you got to start from the basis of rooting yourself. So plant the seed in yourself first. Plant the seed, richer your soil so God can plant seeds in you. Exactly. Then therefore you can plant seeds in yourself to root yourself with him. Because I am in the Father and the Father is in me. So say Matthew 14. But how do you get there? You got to let him plant the seeds in you. That's why it says be swift to listen, slow to speak, slow to wrath. Because you gotta have that.
1: New seeds coming, right? What you're saying? Get some new seeds.
0: I had to get some new seeds.
1: So what you're saying is that some of those old trees, those wounds, you had to uproot them out of the dirt.
0: Dude, do you know how many harvests of weeds I've received? Dry harvests. A dry harvest is not comfortable. It sucks. Trust me. When something come back to bite you because you done planted a seed in the past that you thought you planted was right and it wasn't right and it grew up to be a weed, oh, it comes back to bite you. And it does not feel good. In this year, I ran into like about 3 to 5 harvests, all coming from areas I did not want them to come from. I had to cry. I had to reap, which means I had to develop new waterworks. I had to go on ahead and reap all of that. But then there's this thing called fire and control fire. The Holy Spirit is your fire. Control fire is to say, now that I know what that is, and now I know what that came from, and now I know what that was, lesson learned. Now I got the right seeds. Right. I'm not about to plant those seeds no more. Let me throw that bag away. I'm about to give me some new seeds to plant. And the seeds of righteousness, that's the catch. Blessed are those who hunger and thirst for righteousness, for they shall be filled. Not your self-righteousness, but God's righteousness. God's righteousness. Your tradition of what you was raised by, what you think your moral code was, and how you walked around the playground.
1: That's self-righteousness.
0: That's self-righteousness based on what your parents taught you or whatever. Yeah. But when it's time to be your own man, like me and you are sharing that in common, our righteousness was coming through our dad. That's where our self-righteousness came from. And now that he's in the ground, we have to ask ourselves, well, is it really righteousness of God?
1: Right.
0: God said, no, I'm replacing your self-righteousness with the righteousness of me.
1: And there it is. I think that's how we get to end the show today, man. So thank you for your time. I appreciate you, Arianf, man, for even the want to have a conversation like this, right? You don't find many people that want to have that kind of conversation, man. So thank you. It's been a pleasure meeting you, knowing you, talking to you. We're gonna step back and figure out the next part of this conversation in another episode, ladies and gentlemen. So make sure that you stay tuned for that. Look out for that. Last words to the people, man. What do you want to say to my veteran and their family members and those who watch?
0: I would like to say for everyone of the community, you know what I'm saying? Under God, I thank you for your service. I thank you for just being here. And God is using you in a mighty way. Even if you're not talking and you're not speaking, he's using you in a mighty way. You're going to be all right. For those who seek a cell community, you just understand that the power of prayer is wonderful. I understand that no matter what happens, wake up with the joy of the Lord like you don't even got it. Stop claiming something that you think that you have just because of what the reports tell you. And believe in the report of the Lord to say that I'm still living and keep breathing. That's the best bet. Stay alive.
1: Hey, and I agree with you, because again, to be able to experience that peace in the midst of that storm, you got to figure out what's your storm, right? Those circumstances, sometimes that he'll deliver us from those circumstances by giving you peace of mind, by giving you self-control, by giving you that perseverance, by being, and you get to practice that when you discover, oh, you know what's missing right here is patience. Patience is missing. So guess what I get to apply right here in this situation is my patience, and practice that. And then when you're not being patient, recognize it, acknowledge it. You know what? Forgive me. I wasn't being patient with you today. Let me correct that. That's a different person.
0: You just connected 1, 2, and 3 of the 9 by 9.

0: how you could touch them and they can have a relationship with you, Lord. If they don't have one, then that should give the encouragement for them to come to you. And for those that already have one with you, Lord, help that to be the one that to help them improve and be able to come back in alignment with you. Those who fall in the stray, those who are walking alongside strongly. Lord, I ask you, Lord, and I thank you, Lord, for everyone who's able to hear me right now, Lord, that you are God. That you are the Almighty, the Alpha and the Omega, that no one can stand before you and say that they are over you, or no one can even take your place, Lord. Yes. Lord, I thank you, Lord, for all of these hearts and souls that are willing to invest into the time and be able to come to us. And as we all come together, I ask them to be able to take this in peace and mind and love. In Jesus' name, I pray, amen.
1: Amen. Amen. Thank you for that prayer, my guy. Again, thank you for listening into the Fran Dozier Show right here with my guy, Arian, who's been bringing this, man. I don't know if you knew this, but I used to be on a Christian hip hop channel, God's House of Hip Hop on Dash.
0: Got me there so I could bring that music over there. Like, just got me over there.
1: Yeah, but it's moved on by now. But my point is that I wanted that space to bring back, man, and you, here you are. So we're filling this space that I knew that was missing, that was needed. So just our conversation, man, today, I pray that people hear something for themselves and that the Holy Spirit nudges them, right? To like, hey, look over here.
0: Come on.
1: Look over here. To be willing to just look. You ain't got to give up your position. You ain't got to give up your position. Just take a step on the other side and be like, oh, that's what they're talking about? That's what that is over there?
0: That's all it is. Just
1: take a look. Look for yourself. Look for yourself.
0: Amen. All right, man.
1: Appreciate you for your time.
0: God bless you. Thank you, sir. I appreciate you. Talk to you later.
1: Yeah. Later. All right. This is the Fran Dozier Show on the Military Broadcast Radio Network, MB Radio. All right. What are we gonna do? We're gonna play a PSA and we're gonna get out of here. 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At Fran Dozier right there. You see that where my name is at. You can follow me there. If you want to be a guest, you got something to say, hit me up. We'll get you scheduled. You want to be a part of this conversation, this spiritual conversation, hit me up. We'll bring you on the deck. We're going to open up the deck too. We're going to start inviting some guests. It's not just going to be the 1-2 punch. You know, we're going to bring some other people on here to share what from their perspective and what they've learned from Christ and how they're applying these principles to their life, because each one of us is on our own walk. You gotta get your own revelation for this, right? And then apply that to your life. And you gotta measure yourself first. Love God, love your neighbor with the same measure that you love God, and love your neighbor with the same measure that you love yourself. That means that I have to first measure myself before I can love my neighbor. In what capacity? And if you measure it, that means there's a percentage, right? So I could say that I love you, and I could say that. And I could say I love me, but then if I tell you I don't really love myself every moment, every day, that's not realistic. I don't love people every day. So then what is that? But at least find that measure that you can stand on. If you love yourself 50% of the time, acknowledge that and recognize the 50% that you love yourself so that you can stand on that, and then go back and then look and see what's that other 50% that I don't like about myself. And when you take those attitudes and whatever that is, and you put it up against these principles and you challenge your life up against those weaknesses becomes your strength. And it goes from 50% to 55%. And all of a sudden, you're going to realize that you love yourself 70% of the time now, because you've done the work. You actually went to go look and see what was those fractures. What was those emotional? For some people, transition and change is emotional. As you heard, both of us are in that same conversation. Transition and change was emotional for me as a child. And I live those out as an adult. Living, avoiding shame, embarrassment, and disappointment. And guess what? You can't avoid those. You can't avoid shame. You can't avoid disappointment. You can't avoid embarrassment. But you can figure out who you get to be when those experiences happen, that you call those as disappointments. Because sometimes, guess what? You might realize that that behavior or that experience, the outside force, is no longer a disappointment to you. That outside force is no longer shameful to you. That outside force is no longer embarrassing to you, because you've done your work to figure out where it was coming from,

which probably came from some childhood embarrassment, like he said about the chocolate milk and the girl. Like, we have so many of those emotional fractures, but some of those are core. Core is your father, your mother, and your peers. Those are, for me, three core decisions that we make in our life about people outside of us. I love my father, but he got on my nerve. And at 40, I went to go look and see why he got on my nerve. I love my mom, but I felt like there was some disconnection. There was this abandonment feeling that I couldn't trust her, that I couldn't connect to her. But I love my mom, but there was that wedge. I had to go look and see what that wedge was. And of course, my peers, you know, I had a 14-year-old decision about not being vulnerable. And what happened to me is a 14-year-old breakup in junior high. That was my peer fracture. I'm not going to be vulnerable. And my relationship with my male friends was broken because of that episode. But that was all back on who? Me. I made up those stories. Matter of fact, I didn't even make them up. My mind landed on those to survive the pains of those emotional fractures, of those changes. My mind naturally landed on that to survive. And when you realize that you made it up, you can let it go. You can give it up. But what are you going to give it up for? What are you going to use as principles to give those up? What are you going to govern your heart with? What are you going to govern your mind with? What are you going to govern your emotions with? What are you going to govern your soul with? Just how you feel? Or are you going to find something outside of yourself to challenge your heart up against? What does your spirit need to be fed? What's the spiritual? I don't think any religious belief teaches us to treat people funky. I don't believe there's a spiritual conversation that teaches you to treat people funky. As a human being in your soul, it's your soul wants to treat people kind. Your soul wants to treat people with love. But because of your mind, will, and emotions and those fractures, it's hard to experience love in your heart when it's been fractured. Because we're guarded. I don't want to feel that in my heart again. I don't want to feel that body sensation, right? Because the body keeps the score. It's all connected. But you can tell the truth. You can unravel that. But you got to be willing to do the work. For my brothers and sisters in arms in this community here, I recommend cognitive behavior at the VA. If you got your VA benefits and you got mental health under there, go. Cognitive behavior therapy is perfect. It will take those thoughts, put them in that curriculum, and you get to tell the truth by percentage. I have about 60% confidence in myself. And that 60% can show up in other areas higher than other areas, right? Because there's that 40% that's also sprinkled out all over my life. The 60% is sprinkled out in areas of my life, but the 40% that I lack in self-confidence is also sprinkled in areas. But you got to be willing to do the work. If you're willing to do the work, there's conversations, there's curriculums, There's spaces that you can have those talks. All right, I'm out of here. Shout out to What's the Count, the Fran Dozier Show. Shout out to, and put the QR code up there, right there, up there. If you want to contribute to us, they provide all these services for the veterans and their family members and the first responders who have shows here. So if you would like to donate and participate in supporting us so these shows can stay on these platforms, they're not cheap. So if you feel led to contribute to veterans, you know, you can say thank you for your service. We appreciate that. But there are people out here doing some real work. And if you want to give to those kind of conversations, that QR code up there at the top, we can go there and scan that and send your donation. We thank you again for listening and watching wherever you see this talk show, this podcast, Roku TV, Spotify, wherever you watch it at, whether it's video or audio. I thank you for your time and for those who have tuned in today. Last PSA, I'm out of here. Shout out to What's the Count.

0: Hey, what's up, man? How you doing?
1: I'm blessed, my brother. How you doing?
0: I'm good, man. I'm good. Hey, did you see the game last night?
1: Oh, that was a good game.
0: But did you see the shot?
1: I lost money from that shot.
0: Oh,
1: too,
0: man, bro. That shot was cold, man.
1: I hated it, but it was good.
0: Damn.
1: What's in those jeans?
2: You really want to know?
1: I do.
2: Exhaustion, muscle spasms, asthmatic issues, unexpected sickle cell trait crises.
1: Damn, are you serious? When I was young, I found out I had sickle cell trait. My mom's told me, but I ain't have no knowledge of it. But when I got older, I had a child, and the doctor told me my daughter has sickle cell trait. You know the facts that both parents have sickle cell trait, there's a 50% chance the child may have the trait, and 25% chance the child may have the disease.
0: Hey, that's what's the count. Do you know that 2.5 million people in the United States have sickle cell trait, 300 million people globally? I didn't find out I had sickle cell trait until I was in the Army 10 years. Next thing you know, I had a sickle cell trait exertion site.
3: Sickle cell? I thought that was a black gene or something.
0: Nah, man, the Latin community is number two. 1 out of 36,000 babies are being born with sickle cell disease. 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You gotta know your bloodline, man.
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6: 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So just check out all of the platforms, you know. So tonight, so let me start out like this. So I went on a show last night. Shout out to the Eagle's Nest. Shout out to Brother Satan, Apostle Satan, and Apostle Ty for having me on. I appreciate that. Thank y'all for having me on the show. So I went on this show last night, and I, you know, got a different perspective of Man Talk 133 and how it is growing in, you know, growing in the social media space, and also growing in just the men space, right? So many people now are paying attention to Man Talk 133. So I want to come on tonight to talk about men in ministry, you know. So tonight ain't about it's not about putting women down. It's about us calling men up into their place, rightful place of where they should be, right? So the kingdom of God has never ever stopped needing men, ever. It always has needed men, kingdom men, like fathers, husbands, teachers, servants, protectors, prayer warriors. And yes, men can be prayer warriors, you know, intercessory prayers and not prayers. Y'all get what I'm saying? Like, gosh, I can't get it out, y'all. Listen, y'all know what I'm saying. Intercessory prayer warriors. There you go. So, but today the church has become filled with women faithfully carrying the responsibilities that men are supposed to carry, right? So this tonight, again, is we're going to talk about men in the ministry, the crisis nobody wants to talk about. So tonight I'm asking, where are the men? And even more importantly, how do we get them back? So tonight is not about guilt, but it's about purpose. So, you know, the scriptures say in Genesis 2:15, the Lord God took man and put him in the Garden of Eden to work and keep it. Notice this. Before Eve, before children, before ministry, God gave Adam an assignment. Purpose always comes before position. Ephesians 6:10-18. I mean, you got to go read all that and, you know, write all that down, but it's talking about the armor of God. The armor of God. So Paul in this particular scripture wasn't writing about passive men. He described soldiers, kingdom men fight spiritually. You know, don't put in the whole arm of God, helmet of salvation, breastplate of righteousness, have your feet shod with the preparation of gospel of peace, all of that. You know, he was talking about men, kingdom men fighting spiritually, right? Stick with me. I'm going somewhere. I promise you I am. 1 Corinthians 6 and 13. Watch ye, stand fast in the faith. Quit you like men, be strong, right? Modern translation, be watchful, stand firm, act like men, be strong, right? So so tonight, like I said, it's not about bashing men. I promise you it's not. It's about trying to get men in a position where they could be kingdom men. That's why we're talking about men in ministry tonight. So this is God's original design for men. God created man not simply to just exist, but to represent him. Now, he gave men five assignments. Five assignments is what God gave men. The first one was a provider, not just merely money, not going out making as much money as you can make. Nothing wrong with that, but that's not what he's talking about. But to provide peace, security, leadership, and prayer. These are the things men are supposed to be doing in their homes. Outside of going out, well, you know, I go out and I work and I pay all these bills around here. Great. But do you provide security? Do you provide leadership? Do you pray? These are some of the things, you know, do you provide peace or you're just a troublemaker? As soon as you walk, everybody in the house, come up, there he go. Whole house. I know he is. You know what I mean? So do you provide all of these? You know, the next one is protector. See, Adam fell because he stayed silent. The serpent spoke. Adam watched. Sometimes silence is sin. If you're quiet, you're complacent. You're agreeing with what someone is doing. See, he didn't do anything at all. He watched as the serpent came in and did what he wanted to do, right? With Eve. Priest. You are the first pastor in every home. You, the father, should be the priest, the pastor of your home, not the TV, not social media. So you got to set that tone of how you're going to be as the priest of your home, how you're going to lead your home, how you're going to guide, you know, how you're going to put restraints on social media for your kids, you know, how much TV they watch, or even how much TV you watch. You could be sitting there binging on TV, I don't know, and they trying to look for you for leadership. And hey, if they see you over there chilling with your feet up, guess what they're going to do? Chill with their feet up. So you got to be the priest of your home. Set the tone with prayer and all these different things. Going to church, you know, making sure that you are representing God the right way, right? Prophet. Speaking God's truth over your family. Not being a fortune teller and getting these little crystal balls and doing all this stuff like that. And just with the crystal balls, I shook it up and the little thing floated up to the top and it said this. No, not at all. Speaking life like over your kids. You are successful. You are powerful. You are God's man or woman. You are, you're destined to be great. Even speak it over your wife like, hey, you know what? Listen. You are destined to do great things. You will do great things. Speaking these things over your wife and kids makes a big difference. Because if you don't do that, how are they going to know what they are? If they're not hearing it from you, and then they may not hear from church, they may not hear from the people, you know, that they surround themselves around, because they may not be Christian people all the way. In Christian people, get what I'm saying? It may be Christian, it may be like one foot in, one foot out, it may be lukewarm, is what I'm saying. So you got to make sure you do that too. A servant leader, Jesus washed feet of his disciples. So to the men, leadership isn't about power. It's about responsibility. How responsible are you? Are you responsible for your kids' well-being? Are you responsible for their growth? Are you responsible for, you know, how they do in school, how they do on their jobs, or you condone them going to their job, fussing out the boss, fussing out the customers, cussing folk out, throwing drinks at people, and then having their friends record it and think it's the funniest thing in the world. So what are you? You're a servant leader or what? I mean, leadership ain't about power. You know, Jesus was the ultimate leader, and he still washed the disciples' feet. So keep that in mind, man. It is not about leadership. It isn't about power. It's about responsibility. So when your family thinks of leadership, what do they think of you? This is a question. When your family thinks of leadership, do they think of you? I make sure I said that right. When your family thinks of leadership, do they think of you, or do they think of, you know, their pastor, or do they think of their granddaddy, or do they think of, you know, Papa as a leader, or they think of their uncle, you know, Uncle Michael, Uncle Leroy, or Uncle Junebug, whatever y'all call them, right? Do they think of them, or do they think of you when your family thinks of leadership? Because if they don't think of you when leadership pops up, then hey, you, something you doing that's off that you need to fix immediately, because they should be thinking of you 100%. Now, these are interesting statistics. About 60 to 65% of regular church attendees in the U.S. are women. Now, I gave a statistic last night on the show, the Eagle's Nest. I said that I felt like is the ratio in church now is like 80-20. Like you got 80% women and 20% men in the church. That's what I personally feel like it is based on what I've seen, right? So about 60 to 65% of regular church attendees in the U.S. are women, while men are significantly underrepresented in many congregations. Studies also consistently find that when fathers actively practice their faith, their children are much more likely to remain active in church into adulthood. Example. You got to be the example, y'all. You cannot, fathers, listen, dads, you got to be the example. You got to be. If you are not the example, then they getting that from somewhere else. And when they get it from the wrong people, we all know what could happen. Now, I know we always say they can end up in gangs, but they ain't got to really end up in gangs. They can end up, you know, in some activity they don't need to be in. Psychic readings and all this other kinds of the crystals and all this other stuff that they got going on right now. If you are missing or you're not representing in church, this could happen. Why are men missing? We're going to get into this before the break. Why are men missing? So men are missing because I'm trying to find some of y'all. Bear with me. Why are men missing? This is one of the biggest questions churches face today. Reason number one, no spiritual fathers. So to all the leaders out there, all the pastors and, you know, prophets and all of that stuff like that, right? Know that you matter as a spiritual father, no matter what people say, no matter what people think, and no matter what they say, he a money pastor, he this and he that. You mean something. If there are no spiritual fathers, guess what? Men are going to be missing 100%. many men never saw biblical masculinity. Yo, they always saw a woman as their leader, as their pastor. They never saw a man as being their leader, because the women always prayed. They always did, you know, they always showed up. Men, y'all got to show up. Hey, we'll be right back after the break, y'all.
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6: Welcome back to Man Talk 133, where men unite. Thank you, everybody, for joining the show tonight. Tonight, we are talking about men in ministry, the crisis nobody wants to talk about. Before I went to the break, I was giving reasons why men are missing in church. You know, one of the reasons was no spiritual fathers. The other one that I gave before the break was men never saw biblical masculinity. They always saw female preachers and teachers, or the parents, always the mom and grandmother, and always praying over them, stuff like that. So that's all they saw. That's an example they saw. So they never saw a man praying for them, over them, or whatever. You know, not all, some men, right? Another thing, they learn from television. They learn from TV, y'all. They learn. Think about that. Think about how absurd that is. They learn church from TV. And we know how TV is. So how could you even learn church from TV? Like, they saw the pastors, you know, that Reverend Ike and all of them, and they thought Reverend Ike was the guy. You know, they saw Reverend Leon Lonnie Love off Martin. They thought he was supposed to be like that. You know what I mean? So that's how they learned. That's why they missing. And learn from music. You know, they learn from athletes. They learn from street culture. You know, we got people out there now on the street corners that are, you know, I don't want to get into the name calling or what they are, but they know who they are, right? And they teaching and preaching false doctrine. And men learn from that. And guess what? Since it's a thing that's feel good to them, guess what they do? They're going to go hitch themselves to the wrong thing. And guess what? When they hitch themselves to the wrong thing, their kids hitch themselves to the wrong thing. You see how important it is for men to be in church and be represented? Right now, we're underrepresented big time. So we got to pick up the numbers, y'all. They learn all these things instead of scripture, reading the Bible, open the Bible, getting an understanding of the Bible. They just hear the people on the street corner, hey, you need to do X, Y, Z. I'm telling you, the Bible says the eyes is the window of the soul. That's not in the Bible, not 1%. Right? So when they learn this false doctrine, they teach that down to the other people, to their kids, and all of them are in error. The one that taught them, he's in error, and then their kids in error. And if their wife fall in it, she in error. So you got to be careful about that. Some men see church as often perceived as feminine. I go to church, I'm soft. And I'm saying, hey man, you know, I ain't going to church over there, man. I don't want to be soft. I ain't soft. I ain't no sucker. But that's not the case, y'all. Many churches unintentionally emphasize activities that some men struggle to connect with while offering fewer opportunities that highlight leadership, mentorship, service, building, protection, and missions. For example, they offer, hey, you know, we're going to have this women's conference. We're going to have, you know, this guest speaker, this female come in to speak. Well, we're going to have, you know, different events that don't include, basically they're saying they don't include men. You know what I'm saying? They don't have leadership conferences for men. Some, they don't have leadership conferences for men. They don't highlight leadership. They don't, excuse me, they don't have mentorship programs. They don't teach them how to protect their family. So what do they do? Like, man, ain't nothing here for me, man. I'm out. You know what I'm saying? I'm good. This ain't nothing in here for me. I come here, I gave you a Sunday to try to help me get myself on track. And guess what? Y'all talked about me the whole time. I ain't coming back. Goodbye. Hey, nice to meet you, Pastor. Hi and bye. That's it. See ya. That's what they do. Men often thrive when challenged in meaningful responsibility. So if you challenge men, even that's why debates are so, men like debates, especially sport debates. You know, you're talking about LeBron and Jordan, or, you know, I don't think it's no Brady comparison, but, you know, Brady and Montana and those guys like that, you know, Randy Moss and Jerry, what's the guy now? Y'all know what I'm talking about. The one I played for San Francisco, Jerry, y'all know what I'm talking about. Anyway, the one of the best wide receivers in the world was and still is, right? So they like debates like this because it stimulates them. It gets them going. So if we can do that in church and get them stimulated, but if we don't, then reason number three, shame. Some men believe I messed up way too much. But I'm going to give y'all something that's crazy for men to think about. Now, Peter denied Jesus 3 times. Right? Yet Jesus restored him. He restored him. So don't think that the things you've done out on the streets or wherever you've done them at or at home, or whether it be, you know, you know, watching porn or drinking alcohol or smoking weed or whatever it is you're doing, you have not messed up too much. Kick the shame. The Bible says he will give you double for your shame. But you got to get yourself in a posture and position so that he can give you the double for your shame. If you're out of position, how you going to get it? You know what I'm saying? So just remember, he restored Peter. So he definitely can restore you. If you deny Jesus, think about that, y'all. He had the nerve to deny Jesus. And Jesus said, you know what? I'm going to restore. So why can't you? I mean, come on, y'all. Come on, man. We got to do better. Reason number four, fear. Now, this is a big one. I'm not good enough. I mean, that's one of the things. Man, I ain't good enough for all that, bro. I'm, you know. Now, what it is your fear and your trauma that you'd had when you was younger is coming back and won't let you walk into the calling where you're supposed to walk into. Your purpose, your destiny, because you feel like, hey, I done failed so much. You know, I don't want to do this because all I'm going to do is let a whole nother generation of people down again. So why should I do that? I don't want to do all that. I just sit over and chill on the sideline. I'm straight. Mm-mm. Can't do that. You got to get up. Keep it pushing. For real. Think about this. Moses said the same thing. Jeremiah said the same thing. Gideon said the same thing. God still used all of them. Now, why you think he can't use you? You ain't in the Bible that I know of. You ain't in there. So, I mean, hey, he can use you. Don't be fearful. You know what I'm saying? Just don't. Just walk into it. Come into the church. Lay all your burdens down. Lay it at the altar. Get yourself clean. Come on in the church because we need y'all. Men in ministry, we need you for sure. All right. What excuses? This is just a question. What excuses are keeping men from ministry? What excuses do y'all feel like is keeping men from ministry? I think the biggest one is like, I ain't ready yet. I ain't got myself together yet. You know, once I get myself together, you know, I'm going to come in and I'm going to be on fire for God. But I got to get myself together first. I got to get myself together because, I mean, I can't come in there like this. I mean, the Bible said, come as you are. That means if you're broken, that means if you're hurt, that means if you're full of fear, that means you're full of doubt, that means if you just cuss somebody out in the parking lot, you know what I'm saying? I wouldn't advise that, but I'm saying if you did, come as you are. You know what I'm saying? Even with, you know, if you ain't got the right suit, come as you are. You got a pair of jeans and some Crocs, come on in the building. There's a seat in there for you. Don't let people tell you you can't come to church dressed like that. Yes, you can. You ain't made it yet, like they so-called have made it. You ain't come on in the building. You know what I'm saying? But for real, though, what are some excuses? What excuses are keeping men from ministry? That's mine. So y'all, hey, type in the chat what y'all think it is, man. You know, that's just my top one, right? Ministry isn't just preaching. Many men believe ministry means standing at a pulpit. Not so at all. And that's where I think men fall at, because they think they got to be standing in the pulpit in order to for God to use them. Not so. I'm gonna say it again. Not so. Right? Wrong. Every believer has a ministry. This is mine's. You know, I'm here to, you know, help men build a coalition of men. Man Talk 133, where men unite to build a coalition of men all across the world, globe, everywhere. So if a man needs something, he's in California, you pick up the phone, call your contact in California. Hey, this is, you know, I got a guy out there, brother so-and-so. I'm going to have him reach out to you, man. He needs some support for a month. You know, he need a job and stuff like that. Help him get on his feet. Boom. That's how we do that. That's what Man Talk 133 is thriving to do. So it can be in Alaska. We got some folk in Alaska. We got some Man Talk 133s in Alaska. Hey, we'll do it over there too. But every believer has a ministry. For example, ministry of encouragement. Barnabas was known for lifting people up. Some men are called to encourage. They just have it. They can tell you, they can make you feel like, you know, like, dang, I can do this, can't I? I mean, this dude got me feeling like I can do all this. And you can, right? Because he's an encourager. He has that. You know what I mean? And you think about that. Barnabas was like that. So you could be like him. You just encourage people, make them feel good about themselves. And, you know, and all that stuff like that. So next, ministry of giving. But I'm going to get into the ministry of giving right after the break, y'all. We'll be right back after the break.
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6: Welcome back to Man Talk 133, where me and unite tonight. We're talking about men in ministry, the crisis nobody wants to talk about. But tonight we're talking about it. We're breaking it down. We're getting into it. You know, every man out there has a calling, a purpose. Hey, we're trying to help y'all get to that. Like I just gave the last one, Barnabas. He was encouraging. Some men out there could just encourage people. I don't care if you got a bottle in your hand or not. You still encourage it. You put the bottle down and get into church, you'll be even more encouraged. You got to be right with it. You got to do what you got to do to get into the place where God can use you like he want to use you, right? The next one is ministry of giving. Joseph of Arimathea used his resources. So not everyone preaches. Some fund ministries, like, you know, you might have, you know, money. And let me say this too. Hold on. Let me be clear on this one. I ain't saying you can give money and not come to church. That's not what I'm saying. I do not take that what I'm saying. Yeah, some can fund the ministry, but you got to be part of a ministry so God can really use you. You know what I'm saying? He got to be able to use you in the right way. You don't want no dope money coming into the church, y'all. Like, I mean, we can't have dope money. You come and drop money off in duffel bags, $200,000-$300,000 worth of dope money you just made last night. Now, some pastors ain't gonna care. Hey, bro, I need these bills paid, yo. I don't know where you get it from. I'm gonna pray over this, and then, hey, somebody go back there and count that. You know what I'm saying? Some people don't care, but you got to do it decent in the order. You know what I'm saying? Ministry of service. You could be deacons, parking teams. Now, I worked in a parking lot. It's parking lot security. I worked on security, pastoral security. So it's different things you can do. Deacons, parking teams, media teams, security, hospitality, visitations, mentorship, technology, administration, hospitality. Hospital visitation and hospitality. Now, I did security, parking lot security, and pastoral security. And I would tell men right now, it's very rewarding. I did prison ministry. So that was very rewarding. So you can find whatever your spot is and you can plug right in. You know, if you was military, hey, you could be parking lot security, or you could be you could be pastoral security. But you gotta be right. No pastor's gonna let anybody watch over them that they off was a little something that's a little off, you know what I mean? So they're not gonna do that, y'all. None that I know. Let me say it like that. You know what I mean? If you're good with like posting flyers and making stuff like that, you can be part of the media teams. You know, if you're an encourager, like I said earlier, you can go do hospital visitation. You can be a mentor if you have done business, you know, for years, and you can just bring the young people in and just drop knowledge into them on how to start and run, not even the young people, but even older people, where you can bring it in and you can bring them in and just mentor them how to start successful businesses and keep them going, right? Or if you play instruments, you can come in and show people how to play instruments. If you're good at IT, all this stuff can be used in the church, y'all. It ain't all about just preaching. You ain't just got to be up there preaching all the time. You know, maybe you'll get there, but that ain't where you got to start at. Ministry in the marketplace. We're talking about Daniel, Joseph, Nehemiah. Business is ministry. Government is ministry. Education is ministry. Sports can be ministry. And social media can be ministry. Depends on how it's used. For example, if you're using your social media to push the kingdom of God, the word of God, you push the word of God instead of pushing what people up there fighting, so you want to get views and stuff like that. You're not really pushing the word of God. You know, you're pushing stuff for your own gain, right? You know what I mean? Sports can be ministry. It just depends. You know, some guys, you know, they say it and they show that they love God on the field and off the field. So the government we in now, I mean, I got to go here with it, y'all. Y'all got to be careful, because they say they love him. This is my wife's scripture she's been talking about. So I'm going to take this from you tonight, baby. I'm going to use this. I had to take this from you tonight. They say that they love him, but their heart is far away from him. So, I mean, the government is saying, love God, but the actions show something totally different. Something totally different. Hear me on this one. Totally different. So y'all got to be mindful of that. All right, now, this is key. Ministry inside the home. One of the greatest ministries is fatherhood. Teaching your children scripture, praying over your wife, leading family devotion. You know, some of y'all might not be ready for that yet, so you got to build your way up to that. You got to work your way into that till you get to that. And hey, just go for that. Go from there. You know, you got to start somewhere. If you got a one-line prayer, if you got one scripture that you go to, God is love, hey, just start there and just build on it. God is love, and you know, you can go to the other ones and find some other ones and some other ones and some other ones. But as long as you're teaching your kids scripture and you're praying over your wife, you may have a one-liner. Hey, just protect my wife. At least you started. It's a start. You get up there, you may lead family devotion. You may have like one little thing to talk about. Hey, you know, so what y'all think about Adam and Eve? You know, I think it was messed up how Adam, you know, didn't say nothing. I messed up how the devil did XYZ. But at least you're trying. You're up there doing something. You get what I'm saying? Start somewhere, y'all. Start small and scale up. You know what I mean? So let me ask you all this. Who first introduced y'all to Christ? My wife, I think, introduced me to Christ first. I know that. Has a godly man ever changed your life? Of course. I'm asking the question for me, but y'all can answer for y'allself. Of course, yes, godly man has changed my life. What ministry are you called to? Ooh, man. I think pastor side. That's what I think. That's what I think, yeah. What's stopping you from stepping out, man? What's stopping you from stepping out and doing what you supposed to do? Is it fear? Most of the time it's fear. You know, the fear just freak them out. They're just like, you know what? I understand what you're saying, but I just can't ready yet, you know? I'm going to tell y'all some of the true story, though. I remember when I was, got saved way back in 1996 or 1997, somewhere. 97 is when I got saved, I think, way back in 1997. Gave my life to Christ in 97, right? And I remember every Sunday, because of fear, won't you go down and give your life to Christ? Yeah, I'll do it next Sunday. I'll be ready next Sunday. I ain't ready today. And I said that for a long time. And then one Sunday I got up, and yo, it wasn't a real big church, but the aisleway looked like it was like a mile long, because everybody's looking at you as you walk down there. But you can't be fearful. You still got to get up and walk down there and give your life to Christ, if that's the way they do it. Some people don't do it like that no more. It's different now. Like, hey, some people have, you know, pray, close your eyes, and then call people out, so it won't feel awkward to them. You know what I mean? Some people like that. What happens when men don't lead? Families suffer. Children search for identity elsewhere. That's what happened. Churches struggle because men ain't there to, even if ain't nothing, you there to lock the doors. Open, unlock the doors, lock the doors. Control the parking lot. You know, different things like that, that you guys think that is not that important. It's very important. If you ain't there to protect, just imagine your family inside the church, and something happened, or something happened inside the church or outside the church, and you ain't there to help protect them. You leaving them defenseless, like they have no, you're supposed to be their protector. I said that in the beginning of the show. You're supposed to be their protector, right? But you ain't there to protect them. I'm just saying, you got to think of it from that perspective. I'm not trying to fear people in the church, but I'm just saying, like, listen, if you're not there, if you're not leading, your family will suffer. That's a fact. Because kids are going to search out whatever identity they're going to search out. They're going to do whatever they want. Churches struggle because you ain't there. The workload becomes unbalanced. That means women are doing more in the church than they supposed to do because you ain't there to do it. Now they count money, unlocking doors, locking doors, leaving out by themselves, doing all this other kind of stuff that y'all supposed to be doing. So I said all that to say, y'all important. Communities decline, crime, violence, hopelessness, all this stuff will change if you are in the church. But if you're not in the church, and when godly men disappear, hey, all this stuff will happen. So let me make sure I'm clear on it. Communities decline, crime increases, violence increases, hopelessness increases when godly men disappear. It's just what it is. If you in the church, it probably won't happen. More than likely, it won't happen. So, many communities lose mentors, coaches, volunteers, and role models who often play important roles in stabilizing the community. So, for example, if you are, everybody look up to you, and you know they look up to you, right? You know they look up to you. Oh, that's so-and-so. And they look up to you. Think about it. If you ain't there, who they got to look up to? Just saying, who they got to look up to? So Eli didn't discipline his sons. The priesthood became corrupt because leadership matters. If he had disciplined his sons, the priesthood would never became corrupt. But since he didn't, and he had poor leadership, that's what happened. King David, a great king, yet his failures at home had lasting consequences. Leadership starts at home, y'all. It starts at the crib. Y'all got to know that. We'll be right back. I will be right back after the break.
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6: Welcome back to Man Talk 133, where men unite. Thank y'all for joining the show tonight. Tonight we're talking about men in ministry, the crisis nobody wants to talk about. I gave some stuff tonight for y'all today. Really, really, really, really think about. You got to really think about what I gave you. Like King David, before I went to break, we were talking about King David. He was a great king. Yet his failures at home had lasting consequences. So leadership starts at the crib, y'all. It starts at home, for sure. Raising kingdom men, older men, dudes in the church, the elders, the deacons, the ones that, you know, people...

older men should teach younger men. Right? Go and read it. It talks about how they should, how they supposed to teach. Basically, you got to pass the knowledge down to the younger men because they don't know. They don't have a clue what's going on. They think they know everything, but they really don't know nothing. I hate to say it like that. They don't know nothing. They don't. So, mentorship. Paul had Timothy. Moses had Joshua. Elijah had Elisha. Jesus had 12. Who are you pouring into? So we got all this word in us, men of God. We got all this word and all this prayer and all these ideas and all these great things we want to do for the kingdom. But who are we pouring it into? Are we pouring it into the young people? Or what are we doing? Putting it up on the shelf, so-called for the right time. Who are we pouring into? This really matters. Women too. I know this man talking, I'm talking about men. Women, y'all got all this word in y'all. Who y'all pouring into? For real, y'all gotta, like, we gotta look at this, man. Challenge men. We gotta challenge men. Pastors, and I know a lot of y'all do, we gotta challenge men. We gotta stop entertaining men. They need to be challenged. We gotta start equipping them to be able to pray in their house. We got to put them in uncomfortable positions where, hey, I need you to get up here and pray, or either start them in, you know, like the men's fellowship, different things like that, where they can pray in front of the men first and get comfortable with doing, or, you know, Sunday schools, you know, stuff like that. You got to start equipping them. We got to stop entertaining. We got to stop doing all the hollering and all the, yeah, all that. That's good. Fine, they entertain, they jump up and they happy. We got to start equipping them to be leaders of their homes. For real, we got to stop doing that. Real growth happens through responsibility. If they're responsible, if you get them responsibility, they're going to be responsible. Again, I believe in y'all. I know y'all can do it. You know what I'm saying? I know y'all can do it. You know, because they give you a job for you to be responsible. You get up every morning and stay early in the morning and stay super late because you're responsible. You have responsibility. That's my job. That's my responsibility to get up early and stay there late. Because I can't leave my job like that. But guess what? You can't leave your family like that either. I'm just saying. You can work, let's see, 20, 30 hours of overtime a week, but you can't pray for like 2 minutes over your wife and kids. We got to fix that, y'all. That's something that structure's off. We got to fix that, right? What would happen if every Christian man discipled a younger man? Well, we have, like, it would be so... Joe, the churches would be full, because one thing I do know about young people, when you tell them something good, they're going to go... and they're going to spread the word. Amen. Say, like, for example, hey man, especially if they play basketball, right? Hey man, check this out, man. It's a court down there off so-and-so. No, we got to go up there and play. Them boys be up there balling. I'm telling you, every day they up there balling. So if we disciple them the right way and just into the, you know, in church and be like, and they go to the church, we're like, yo, bro, you got to come check out this church. It's crazy. Yes, yo, you gotta come check it out. For real, it's no joke. Come check it out. These are 5 practical steps that can help, right? Before I get out of here, 5 practical steps. Number 1, pray daily. Pray daily is the first one. Even if it's 5 minutes, I'm gonna say, hey, 2-3 minutes. If you ain't used to doing it, I mean, hey, you can go for 5 minutes, but I'm just saying, just start with 2-3 minutes, you know. Number 2, read scripture every day. Consistency beats intensity. So if you're consistent and you read, and just say you want to read the Bible in like

0: year and you read, you're consistent about doing a certain amount every day, you're going to be good to go. Number three, find accountability. No man wins alone. You got to have somebody that's going to be behind you, that's going to make sure if they see you getting off, they'll nudge you back to the left. If you're getting off to the, you know, to the left, then back to the right, to keep you lined up. You know what I mean? You got to find accountability in somebody, right? Hey, serve somewhere. If you come into the church every Sunday, you sitting at the back with your arms across the thing like this, you know, you just chilling, you know, got one kid under this arm, one on the other arm, and your wife running around doing 3-4 different things, and you just sitting in the back chilling. Serve somewhere in church, y'all. God develops service before leaders. You got to be able to serve first before he, I can be charged over all that. But you ain't never served on it, so you don't know what to take. You don't know the pressure. You don't know the warfare that come with doing all that. So you can't say where you can lead with this, and you ain't never done it. So the best thing to do is serve first, then work your way into leadership. Number five, lead at home first. You're talking about you can lead something in the church, and you can do all this and that, and you can't lead your living room. You're going to struggle handling a congregation. If you can't handle your wife and your 2 or 3 kids or even 1 kid in the living room, bruh, listen, a congregation going to run through you. Boy, they're going to stiff arm you right on out the way. Like, boy, get out of here. Straight up. You ain't, stop playing with me. I don't want to hear nothing you got to say, pastor. I'm just telling y'all how it's going to go. So y'all got to learn before you can jump in the lead. You got to serve. Then you got to lead at home first. You got to lead at home, y'all, for real. For real. This is the final challenge. Imagine every father praying over his children. Every husband leading devotion. Every young man mentoring another young man. Every church full of spiritually mature men. Neighborhoods would change. Schools would change. Families would change. Communities would change. Kingdom advances when ordinary men faithfully answer God's call. Just answer the call, y'all. Stop playing. Joshua 24:15. As for me and my house, we will serve the Lord. Thank y'all for tuning in to Man Talk 133, where men unite. I appreciate y'all tuning in tonight. 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Facebook, Us Talking. 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Player FM, all Man Talk 133. Everything is Man Talk 133 except for Facebook. That's Us Talking. Outside of that, hey, you can find it. Just type it in. Man Talk 133, like it's spelled behind me. You can find all our platforms. And I really appreciate y'all tuning in tonight. Hey, until next time, man. Hey, men, y'all got this. Y'all got it. I'm telling you, you got it. You just got to be faithful. You got to be committed. You got to be the triple D's, dedicated, disciplined, and determined. So until next time, y'all, thanks for joining Man Talk 133. Next time.
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0: Hi, my name is Daryl, and I'm a veteran.
1: Hey, I'm Travis. I'm an Air Force veteran.
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0: Well, good evening, everybody, and welcome to Conversations with a Vet this Sunday. Hopefully, everybody's had a wonderful weekend. I would like to start off by saying, if you haven't already gone out to Amazon and picked up your copy of Unshaken Resolve, that's by Michael Alexander Payne, you can do so now. It is a really great read, talks a lot about leadership, and, you know, following the course. And additionally, the author, as well as previous guest, has signed. So there are two autographed books waiting for when we hit the next milestone of 1,000 subscribers. So please, please, please make sure that you hit that subscription button, hit the notification bell so that you don't miss any new content and new interviews with veterans. And also make sure that at the end of the show that you hit that like button and put a comment. We love to read those and make sure that everybody gets to see, you know, your thoughts. So thank you all for watching. I do have a wonderful guest waiting. Her name is Tiana Lambert. And so please help me welcome her to the stage.
1: Hi.
0: Hi. Good evening. How is your weekend doing?
1: It has been a great weekend. Lovely weekend, actually. So
0: that's a good thing.
1: Yeah.
0: That's a wonderful. Yeah, it's been good. The weather hasn't been too bad. Got the lawn mowed before it started to storm. I felt like I accomplished something just by doing all of that. That's always the hard part, right? Is timing of things.
1: Yes.
0: So, well, thank you so very much for agreeing to come on the channel and telling your story. I like to usually ask my guests when at the start to tell me a little bit about who you were as a child. So who was Tiana as a child?
1: Wow, that's a good question. First of all, I just want to say thank you so much for having me. And thank you for facilitating a podcast like this, where veterans do have the opportunity to come on and share their stories and who they were before, during, and after service. So it's sometimes multiple different people in there.
0: Exactly. Yes. Right. Yeah. It's that whole growth process. And thank you.
1: So I was, prior to military service, I grew up in a small, very rural, very poor area of northern New York, about 2 miles south of the Canadian border in the middle of nowhere. So much so that when I was a little girl, before I went to kindergarten, my mom had asked me who the president of the United States was, and I did not know. I knew who the prime minister of Canada was because we did not get cable where I lived. We had rabbit ears and we only got Canadian television stations. So that's what I watched. And the ironic thing was my mom worked for the cable company. And so
0: she went to work
1: the next day. And within a week we had cable because the guys at work were like, no way is that little girl going to grow up and not know that she's American. So, so I grew up just, you know, the oldest of three kids, had, you know, my parents ended up divorced and remarried and all that stuff. And so, that's who I was. I was a good student. I was a cheerleader in high school.
0: Nice.
1: I went to like four different high schools. So, it was, we moved around a lot and we were not a military family. So
0: that does make a difference, doesn't it?
1: Yeah.
0: It's hard. How was it for you with, you know, making friends and moving all the time? Was that a difficult thing?
1: It was definitely difficult. It was very difficult. I mean, I went to four different high schools. Mm-hmm. So, I mean, high school is only 4 years long. So, I was somewhere different, quite frequently. And, it was definitely a challenge. Because you just, you know, at that stage of life, you're coming into people already have their friend groups and things like that. And you're trying to figure out who you are already in that age demographic. And then you're trying to figure out where you fit in. And do you fit in this group at the last school were you in, but are you fitting in with those people here, or is that not going to work out? And just definitely was challenging, but I had some great friends, you know, that I ended up graduating high school with. So,
0: right. Which is wonderful that you had that. Mm-hmm. So, all right. Did you do any sports, or probably no time when you were a cheerleader? Did you?
1: That was my sport.
0: Cheerleading. Okay. I apologize profusely. Yes. Outside of cheerleading, did you do any other sports?
1: Not in high school. No.
0: Okay.
1: No, I did not.
0: What was it then that made you decide that you wanted to join the military and specifically the Air Force?
1: So I actually didn't join the Air Force straight out of high school. I actually went to college for a year and just was probably not making the best life decisions. And so I had taken a little break from school, and I actually did the Miss New York USA pageant. And so the person who won that year was actually in the Navy at the same time as she was competing in the Miss New York USA pageant. And I was really actually very inspired by the talk that she gave and the way she carried herself and just some different things, you know, that she had. And I was like, okay, that was really inspiring to me as a fellow contestant. And I kind of knew I didn't want to go back to school at that time. And I literally just woke up one morning and was like, I'm going to go talk to a recruiter today. And if I don't do it now, I'm never going to get out of this place. That's really what happened. I joined the Air Force. My stepdad was in the Air Force prior to him and my mom being married. So I did, you know, hear his stories. My grandpa was a World War II veteran. And so I had heard stories and just had that sense of pride. And I had also, while I was in college, was during 9/11 happened when I was in college. And so just seeing that, I think there's a lot of people probably in my age group that went one way or another, right? We're like, okay, we're going to stand up and we're going to serve our country and do that. And so that's what I chose to do.
0: And I think that's such a great thing. It's a lot of people don't understand, especially nowadays, you know, the drive or the want to join the military. And then you have the opposite side of the spectrum who, I mean, you're all volunteers. Every one of you at this stage are volunteers. Mm-hmm. And so to me, that speaks volumes about the kind of person that you are, and to serve the country and be able to, at a moment's notice, you know, fight to defend our freedoms. Yeah. So thank you for that.
1: Thank you.
0: How was it when you get to your base, your training,
1: Basic training.
0: What was it like when you first get there, you first step foot, what was going through your head?
1: What the heck have I done? That's absolutely what was going through my mind. I was like, I don't know that I've made the best choice right now. You know, you're getting yelled at to get off the bus, to hurry up, get off the bus. Prior to even getting there, I had never flown by myself before. I had never ridden on a bus by myself before. I had to take a bus from where I lived in rural New York to get to an airport like 3 hours away. I had to do that first. And then I get there and, you know, changing planes, all of that kind of stuff. And so I had never, ever done any of that by myself before. And I had only ever been on a plane one other time. So it's not like I had flown regularly or anything like that. And you get there and you're tired and you don't know what to expect. And what you should expect is just to get yelled at.
0: Well, and your nerves are already on high alert because I remember what you were speaking of as far as the first time flying by yourself, even. I mean, for you, this first time ever, but first time flying by yourself, you experience it the same way. Mm-hmm. You don't know where anything is. You don't know where these gates are. You don't know, you know, so you're struggling to mm-hmm. figure this all out, because the worst thing in the world is going to be to miss a flight. Right.
1: Right. Yes, for sure. So yeah, it was definitely a challenge, and getting there and, you know, hurrying up, getting off the bus and all of that, was interesting.
0: Yeah. I can only imagine.
1: Definitely memorable. See,
0: that's not a bad thing, because that's what we're all about here tonight. Yeah. Memories.
1: Yes.
0: So yeah. Tell me about what it was like during basic training. Do you have any funny stories that you can recall?
1: Actually, I've gone through a few funny stories recently, but the one that really stands out to me that I have had brought to my mind for some different reasons was I was what they called the study monitor. So it was my responsibility. At that time, we had these big black zipper pouches that we had to march around with everywhere that actually had like binders of papers that we had to memorize the information of, right? Like, so ranks and all, just everything we needed to know was in these. And there's a written test. And so, and they still have a test today and stuff like that. Like, it's not like I'm that ancient, but they, I had to go up and down the ranks and quiz my flight and my brother flight, actually, and just going up and down and asking people questions. And I remember my TI yelling at me, and like, he wanted to make sure we had the best score, and it was going to be my fault if we didn't. And just having that pressure of like, I can't, how am I supposed to make sure that Johnny over here knows, you know, what rank a senior master sergeant is and how many stripes they're supposed to be,
0: right?
1: Like, you know, different things like that. So that was just looking back, I'm like, that was so dumb. That was my job. And that's not even a job that people have any longer. So that's not a thing. So it's kind of,
0: which
1: funny.
0: Is a good thing.
1: Yeah.
0: Because it's hard enough to stake, you know, take responsibility for yourself, let alone.
1: Yeah. But you are one team, so you got to figure it out together also. But
0: exactly.
1: Yeah. I would say the other funniest thing that happened pretty early on when I was at basic training, I have two other things. One was, I remember my TI yelling at me, "What did you do? Wake up one morning and decide you were going to join the United States Air Force?" And I was like, "Sir, yes, sir. Actually, like, that is what happened. And here I am."
0: Oh, goodness gracious. Yeah. That's funny.
1: So I did actually just wake up one morning and decide I needed to get out of here and I'm going to join the Air Force. And within a month, I was gone. So, so that is true. And then the other one was, I didn't know that it could get cold in Texas. Mm-hmm. You know, Air Force basic training is in San Antonio, and we had freezing rain, and it happened to be on a day that I got to call home. And when I went through basic training, the 321st training squadron was called Hotel Hell. It's no longer called that. But it was Hotel Hell. And I remember calling my mom, and I was crying, and I was like, "Mom, hell has officially frozen over. Like, I am there and it is ice everywhere." So it was, those were my like funny moments. Everything else was just get in, get stuff done, get through. And honestly, I think it's probably a miracle. I think a lot of people probably feel that way for different reasons, you know, that they made it through the training that they needed to get through. So,
0: Right. Yeah. I think too, before I forget, when you decided you wanted to join the military, I'm assuming you had the conversation with your mother. You did not.
1: I did not. When I say I woke up, I literally woke up. I felt, I can look back now, and for me, I know that was absolutely the Lord was speaking to me to say, get up, go, and get out of here. And this is what you're going to do. And this is how you're going to do it. In that moment, I probably didn't feel that way. I was just like, I got to do something. So I did not have a conversation. I got up, I got dressed, I walked down the stairs and I said, I'm going to go talk to a recruiter today. And I walked out the door and left. That was it. There was no conversation before I went and talked to the recruiter, and I completely signed up. I did all the paperwork, everything I needed to do. I mean, I was, you know, an adult when I signed. I didn't need anybody's permission. So,
0: right.
1: So no, there was no conversation. There was none.
0: When your mom found out?
1: Yeah, when I came home, there was a conversation because I had actually done my testing and I qualified for EOD, explosive ordnance disposal. And so I came home and my stepdad was like, yeah, that's great. I'm glad you joined the Air Force. It'll be so great for you. What job did you pick? And I said, EOD. And he said, do you want to come home with all your fingers and toes? And I was like, well, yeah. And he said, that's not the job for you. It was like, okay, but they were going to give me this great signing bonus. And he's like, that's not the job for you. That's not what you need to be doing. And he's like, okay, here's a list of other jobs that would be, you know, that would be well suited to you. And so I went back to the recruiter and I was like, I don't think that's going to work. And I want to go into finance instead. And I'd really like to leave as soon as possible. So that's what I ended up doing. Finance.
0: Wow. And the fact that you actually got your choice is impressive.
1: Yes. Yes, it is. Yeah. Very, very rare.
0: I know
1: that happened. So
0: the horror stories I've heard about not getting that first choice.
1: Yeah.
0: So as far as the training went, did they have it broken down? Like, you know, the first week you do, you know, receiving, getting all your gear. The second week you do, I don't know, some kind of field training. The next week it'd be firearms or did you have a favorite out of all of those?
1: I actually love the firearms training. That's probably my favorite. I mean, even still to this day, I absolutely love I love shooting. It is one of my favorite things to do. It's just such a great release, like a stress reliever. And my husband is actually a police officer and we love to go in the backyard. We have a couple acres and we have a shooting range back there and we love to go in the back and just have a little shooting competition. And
0: isn't it fun?
1: Carry a gun and work, you know, for work every day, but I don't. And let's see who's better at it. So
0: that's awesome. That's amazing.
1: Yeah.
0: Same. It's one of my favorite hobbies is to get out and shoot and, you know, just take out my stress on, you know, a piece of steel.
1: Yes, exactly. It's lots of fun.
0: It is. Mm-hmm. All right. Well, in basic training, so you said you had, you know, trying calling home and hell freezing over, which I get that. Were you outside of that time? Did you have an opportunity to call home again, or was it just had to wait till the end of your training?
1: No, I'm sure I did get a couple of phone calls home, but that's the most memorable one for me. I don't really remember, you know, those each phone call. I know I got a few letters and that kind of thing, but it wasn't, you know, it wasn't something that I really, I don't remember those except for that one conversation and maybe one of, you know, here's the information for graduation, which Air Force graduation when I graduated, you know, 20 some years ago versus Air Force graduation today are two different experiences. So
0: really?
1: Yes. Yeah. Yes.
0: So tell me what yours was like.
1: Ours was very short and just the parade and, you know, basic kind of things like in dress blues the whole time. And then I've recently, you know, within the last year or so got to experience two different Air Force graduations and just seeing it's a 2-day event. Like it is an event.
0: Really?
1: They're it's great because you get more time with your airmen and that kind of thing to be off base and have that liberty. But it's just different. And I love the way they do it now, honestly. Like they've worked so hard, like to go through all of the training and just really getting that, giving the families that experience both days
0: right.
1: is phenomenal. Yeah. So,
0: yeah, I think that's great. That's wonderful. Mm-hmm. You get through your training mm-hmm. and where do you go from there?
1: Then I go to Keesler Air Force Base in Mississippi for training for my job for finance. So,
0: okay. So I got to ask this question. Here is, you know, this Eastern girl from New York, Northeastern.
1: Yeah.
0: In the deep South.
1: Yes. Yeah.
0: How did you feel there?
1: I mean, the beauty of that is you're still in tech school. And so you're really not experiencing really the deep South necessarily. You know, I'm not that that's not something beautiful to experience. It is a great thing to experience. But for me at that time, that wasn't my experience. I didn't know what I didn't know, or didn't
0: right.
1: you know, really have anything other than that base experience and some, you know, some time off base with friends and that kind of thing. So the heat was different. I can tell you that was a drastic change from, you know, below freezing temperatures in New York mm-hmm. and switching that to Mississippi was drastically different. So drastically right. different.
0: Okay. I have to ask this question first before we get too far in. Mm-hmm. What was it like for the chow hall with the Air Force?
1: Well, I mean, in basic training, not great, but I actually I had to gain weight while I was there. And so I actually had to gain weight before they would even let me leave to go. Like I needed to put on some weight to go. So I did that and then, you know, I had to gain weight. So I had to eat a lot and it was just so fast and I was not used to eating that way. And so, I don't remember the food being great. I can tell you that there's not a single thing that I ate in BMT that is memorable.
0: that little, where the different branches talk mm-hmm. about, you know, the Air Force is the spoiled branch yeah. gets, yeah. you know, the yeah. lobster and all of that.
1: Yeah.
0: So I was kind of curious how they served the recruits.
1: Not
0: during
1: like that. There's basic no lobster training. At BMT.
0: You just never know. No. Never know.
1: No. I will say, I don't want to get too far ahead of ourselves either, but I did have one of my kids was there over the holidays. She was at Air Force Basic Training for Thanksgiving and Christmas last year. And so they did serve them a fantastic meal for Thanksgiving and let them call home. And by that, I mean, actually the command staff came and served the meal to the recruits,
0: aww.
1: Like the base commander kind of thing. Like it was, or the wing commander, I'm not sure exactly who, but it was, you know, really, really special for her to have that experience. So they did take care of them over the holidays, but I wasn't there over a holiday. So I don't know about that for me.
0: That's fair. That, yeah. that is fair.
1: Yeah.
0: Okay. So you're in Mississippi. Mm-hmm. And tell me what it was like. So finance, it was your MOS.
1: Yes.
0: And had you ever, dealt with anything like that previously? So you're just like, I'm going into finance.
1: Well, my major in college was business. So okay. I had taken some accounting classes and I really liked working with numbers. So I think that's why I was kind of steered in that direction. But no, I had never, and I'm sure this is going to come as a shock to everybody listening, but the way the government handles finances is way different than the way people handle finances. So I know. Shocker.
0: I know. I have a hard time believing that.
1: Nobody wow. has a hard time believing that. Doesn't matter where you sit on the political spectrum. Everybody believes that.
0: I know. And so you're learning this, you've got numbers.
1: Yes.
0: You know, you're good with numbers. I am not. And I know my faults, right? Numbers are not my thing.
1: Okay.
0: So thank goodness for calculators and computers.
1: Yes.
0: And how long was the training that you had to take for finance?
1: It's about 11 weeks, I think.
0: That's a long time.
1: Yeah. I feel like it was about 11 weeks. It could have been a little bit less than that. Maybe 9. I don't know. It wasn't that long. I think when my daughter just went through, she's also in finance.
0: Yes.
1: Yeah. And I mean, it's actually kind of ironic that she actually went into the Air Force at the same rank that I left the Air Force doing the same job. So it's really an interesting, my ceiling was her floor kind of thing. And so that's a special thing that I feel in my mama's heart. So anyways, yeah, but, I think hers was maybe a little bit less time than mine, but I want to say it was about 11 weeks. So,
0: wow.
1: Yeah.
0: And during this time, any funny stories you can recall?
1: Probably not that should be repeated and recorded.
0: Nobody's listening. It's all good.
1: I got into a little bit of trouble while I was there, but no. I made it through. So it's fine. Well,
0: that's good. That's always good. Yeah. You finish your training.
1: Yeah.
0: What happens for you next?
1: Well, right before we finish training, I get my duty assignment, and it was in Utah, and I had no idea where Utah was. I was like, I don't even know where that is. So I literally had to get out a map, because that was I can't look it up on my phone, because that wasn't a thing then. So I had to get out the map and look and see where I was actually going. And I was going to Hill Air Force Base in Utah. So that's what happened next. And then you get on a plane again and go to your base. So,
0: and you get there, and of course the scenery is completely different.
1: Yeah, it's so different. So, Utah was really definitely something that I did not appreciate the beauty of until after I left and came back to visit. That's what I would say.
0: That's crazy.
1: Yeah.
0: Oh,
1: I just didn't appreciate it. I mean, I grew up in the woods and mountains and that kind of thing. And so I just don't think I appreciated the scenery and the differences of terrain that the state of Utah encompasses, honestly. Like, it's, you know, you can be in the desert or you can be in the mountains skiing. Like, it's so, so different. And you could do both of those things on the same day.
0: Exactly right.
1: It's just kind of crazy, but it's a beautiful, beautiful state. So, yeah.
0: And so you're there, you're starting, and what was it like for you your first day of being on the job, doing the finances?
1: Yeah. So there's a couple different aspects to finance, and there's like the customer service side of things. And then there's more of the accounting and the business side of things. And so I was kind of thankful that I got put in the business side of things and not the customer service side of things. So that first day, and even, you know, that first, you know, week or two, really, just kind of trying to figure out, I'm an adult now.
0: Right.
1: And this is a legit job. I have to show up and I have to do things I'm expected to be a certain places at a certain time, but nobody's yelling at me and telling me when and where to be there, you know, that kind of thing. It's just, this is what's expected of me to do the right thing.
0: Yeah. And I bet you felt a sense of freedom.
1: Yeah. Yeah. A freedom I had never really had before, but also restricted at the same time.
0: Right. You know? Right.
1: You have your parameters, but definitely a freedom I had never really had before. Because I was a young adult and I had gone to college for a little bit, but I've always been, the person who would help to look after my younger siblings and just things like that. And so it was a freedom where I only had me to worry about. And
0: exactly.
1: I was so far away from anybody else. I had no other responsibilities. So it was good and challenging and new to learn those things all at the same time.
0: Right. I think that's great that you had that opportunity. Yeah. Mm-hmm. How long were you there in Utah?
1: I was stationed there for about 2 years. And then in that time, shortly after I got there, I actually met my husband. And so he and I got married, and he deployed a couple times to Iraq. And so within that time, I also got pregnant and decided I was going to get out of the Air Force because we were on the same deployment cycle. And what do you do with a baby when, you know, a girl from a small town in New York marries a guy from a small town in Ohio and no family is around you and you're going to deploy together? Like, that doesn't make sense. That doesn't really work well.
0: Yeah.
1: So I chose to separate a little bit early and had our daughter and, you know, was able to actually go back to work, sitting at the same desk, doing the same job in civilian clothes instead.
0: Oh, wow.
1: Yeah. Mm-hmm.
0: So, all right. And so you then get out of the Air Force. Mm-hmm. Tell me a little bit about any kind of resources that the Air Force provided you in how to reintegrate back into civilian life.
1: You know, I think that we had a class that I had gone through, kind of a debriefing, if you will, of, you know, this is what you're going to experience and that kind of thing. And I'm sure that they gave me some papers with some information for resources on it. But I also was young and pregnant, and my husband had just come back from one deployment and he was getting ready to go on another. And so I don't know that I focused as much on the resources at that time or paid attention to them as I probably should have.
0: Yeah, that makes perfect sense, actually.
1: So,
0: our minds when we're pregnant do not. Yeah.
1: No, yeah. Those brain cells are gone. So
0: they are. We're just trying to make it from day to day.
1: Yes, absolutely.
0: All right. And did you have a job already lined up when you got out?
1: Not exactly, because I was going to have a baby soon, but I knew that they were gonna have a couple of positions come open within the finance department for civilians. And my job towards the end of my time within the Air Force actually ended up being a twofold kind of thing. I was certifying orders, making sure that there was money for deployments, basically. So when orders came down, they would end up at my desk and I would have to say, okay, we have the money for this many people to go, and this is the line of accounting it's going to go on, that kind of thing. So, right. And I would have to stamp them. Fun fact, I actually signed my husband's first deployment orders before we were married. So that's what I was doing
0: That's pretty funny.
1: Yeah. It's kind of neat to see my name with his, you know, my maiden name on his deployment order. So it's kind of interesting. And that was probably one of the most impactful things for me. We were dating at the time. And the sergeant who always brought those orders over, he came and he would always just sit and chit chat with me while I certified things and that kind of thing. And one day he came over and he set this big old thick folder on my desk and patted it and said, I'll be back for these tomorrow. And I was like, oh, I have time right now. And he's like, nope, you're going to need some time with those. And I was like, okay. So yeah. So I signed my husband's deployment orders and knew where he was going before he did. So, So that was interesting, but
0: yeah, that's crazy. I can imagine. Yeah. That you knew he was going to be deployed and exactly where. Mm-hmm. That's kind of a crazy story.
1: Yeah, it's interesting. So that was part of my job. That was a finance part of my job, but I was also our squadron commander's administrative assistant. So I was doing both roles at the same time. And so that was, you know, that's what I was doing. And I knew they were going to open up a few positions within finance. And so, after I had my daughter, I was able, and the commander came back from a deployment. I had put in for a couple of the positions and I was able to go back. So I did kind of have a job lined up, but not officially, because I still had to go through the same application process,
0: right,
1: as everyone else. So there were, you know, a few positions open and I got one of them. So
0: yeah. Nice. Very nice. Mm-hmm. Yep. And how difficult was it being a mom and going back to work?
1: Yeah.
0: And having your spouse deployed.
1: Yes. Yeah. That was definitely challenging. I don't know that I was fully ready for that, but apparently the Lord thought I was, because that's how life played out. So I definitely learned a lot about myself and got to grow. And I'm grateful for the family of fellow airmen that I had then, as well as the civilians that worked within the finance department. Right before I left, there was another civilian there who was getting ready to retire. She was a sweet lady who was named Deanne. And she actually said, by the time you get to go back to work, I'll be ready to do something and I would love to watch your daughter. And so I had childcare lined up and I would take her. It was like my daughter had, you know, a little grandma that she would go to grandma's house every day while I went to work. And so that was really the community and the family and the way that I hope that it's like this in all branches, but I do feel this for the Air Force specifically, was you just support each other and you help each other figure it out. And, you know, especially a friend of mine had a baby exactly a month before me. So we were kind of going through those things together and just having that, you know, helping each other grow through those.
0: Right.
1: Things.
0: Yeah. So, yeah. Yeah. And you got to learn from hers.
1: Yeah, a little bit. She's just a little bit ahead of me. So yeah.
0: That's funny.
1: Yeah. So yeah.
0: And so you go through that role where you're working in finance still, mm-hmm. As a civilian.
1: Mm-hmm. Yeah.
0: And what happens next for you? How long are you there for? And then what happens next?
1: My husband deployed another time. And then we were there we were there a total of our 4 years. Mm-hmm. His 4-year term ended and we decided that that was kind of enough for us. And so we decided to move back to Ohio, where he was from. So that's what we did. And when I left, I did have an opportunity that I could have put in for a job at Wright-Patt Air Force Base, but I chose not to. I wanted to be able to stay home with our daughter. So we were moving and that's what I did when we got here. About couple weeks after we got here, I found out I was pregnant with our son. And so I was like, well, no, I'm really not going back to work right now. We'll just kind of play this out and see how it goes. So,
0: yeah.
1: You know, and we had some, a lot of our relationship up till that point, you know, he had been deployed twice. So we had a lot of time apart and I had figured out how to be a mom without him there. And now I needed to figure out how we could be a family. And, you know, that was a huge part of why we decided to separate also from the Air Force at that time, was when he came back from his second deployment, our daughter didn't know who he was. And that's not the kind of dad that he wanted to be, nor the kind of dad that I wanted for our children. So it was important to us that we had present parenting. We were present parents. And that's not something we had when we were growing up. So it was important for us to be able to give that to our kids.
0: Right. And so, all right. So you have a second child.
1: Mm-hmm. Yep. I have a son. Yeah.
0: Congratulations. Right. And then What happens once he's born?
1: Oh, well, I don't know. It's a blur after that. No,
0: it flies by.
1: It does fly by. But after that, I mean, I spent a good amount of time being able to be a stay-at-home mom and with both of the kids. And my husband was going, he became a corrections officer and was going through the police academy and became a police officer. And so we, you know, we went from a point of life where a season felt like he would deploy for chunks of time for a good chunk of time. And then sometimes being a police officer's wife, sometimes you feel like you're sending your husband out to a deployment every day.
0: Right.
1: You know, and so it's just a different kind of danger and a different kind of stuff that they deal with. And I do feel like my time in the Air Force helped me to develop some resiliency that's necessary for having a husband who's a police officer, yeah, who is a Iraqi war veteran. He's got things that he deals with from that, and just the job of being a police officer. And now I have two kids who are also in the Air Force. So I think that my time taught me a lot of things about resiliency and the strength and the understanding that's required to love and support people in those career fields.
0: I think that's wonderful.
1: And to be able to support the people who support those people, you know, just even having our kids go through basic training. Both of them went through basic training in the same year. I had kids back to back.
0: Dad had to, I couldn't have done it.
1: That was a challenge. It was rough. So,
0: oh my gosh. Yeah. And basic training for them now is how long?
1: That is 7 weeks, 8 weeks. I don't remember. That sounds so bad. It was just like literally last year, but I want to say it's 8 weeks, just a little less. I think it's 7.5, but yeah, so back to back, pretty much one graduated, we went to his graduation. And then just shortly after that, within 2 months, the next one was going to basic training. So,
0: oh, wow. As a mom, right? That's, yeah, that I can't speak for dads. Mm-hmm. I don't want to speak for dads, mm-hmm, but I know as a Marine mom, mm-hmm, that, you know, just not being able to, and there in the Marines, they don't get to call home.
1: Right.
0: You're lucky, yeah, if they write. I think, yeah, you will get one, like, mm-hmm, they will make you write one home.
1: Yeah.
0: Yeah. But, you know, I mean, sometimes you'd get a letter, sometimes you wouldn't get a letter. It just would depend. Heck, I didn't even get the actual phone call to say that they made it there.
1: Oh,
0: because he was at a booth, little phone booth that, mm-hmm, wasn't hooked up.
1: Oh. Oh.
0: And so he'd hold it up to his ear, he'd dial the number, and not even a dial tone. And, you know, and he'd wait, and then, you know, enough time that he thought he should wait, and, yeah, then he'd hang it up, and he'd say, you know, this recruit was unable to get in contact with anybody. Try again. Okay.
1: Oh, oh my God.
0: So
1: that's funny.
0: And all I could tell myself as a mother is, no news is good news. No news is good news.
1: Yeah.
0: But even still, you know, I mean, I came this close from calling the recruiter's office to check and see, yeah, did he actually make it?
1: Yeah.
0: I mean, was he on the bus?
1: Did we actually send him off or not?
0: Right.
1: Yeah.
0: Right.
1: Yeah. Yeah.
0: So
1: now, it's kudos a little bit to you. Different now. They call home with their own cell phones, at least for the Air Force. They turn, yeah, their
0: the Marines, back they on still and cannot have them.
1: They don't get to have them except for that one thing. They can only make a phone call. That is it. So nothing.
0: Okay. All right.
1: No text message, no FaceTime, no anything like that. It was just a phone call. So.
0: And is it as fast as you see on YouTube? This is,
1: oh, yeah,
0: you know, recruit, yeah, so-and-so, blah, blah, blah. I've made it to this. Blah. Okay.
1: And very scripted. And, yeah, and I was like, oh. Okay, well, good luck to you. I'll be praying for you. Love you.
0: So how did you go from your having your second child and then going back? Did you go right back to work with them, or did you start your own business?
1: No, I think over the years I've done a lot of things. But primarily I was a stay-at-home mom, but I did dabble in some direct sales business that got us in a whole lot of debt. I made some really bad financial choices. And I mean, we together, because even though I was in finance within the Air Force, like I said earlier, government finance and people finance are two different things. So, you know, it's just, I never really learned how to handle money, in a good, healthy way. So I grew up, you know, with a single mom, and, we spent everything that came in. My husband, on the other hand, grew up with a single mom, and she is very frugal and very diligent about saving money and, you know, and that kind of thing. And so it's two different worlds, and trying to blend those things and figure out what we do with money, and made a whole lot of bad decisions with money and got into quite a bit of debt. And so we spent some time doing odd jobs for myself. My husband always had a main, you know, job. Like, he was always the primary breadwinner for our family. But I would do odd things, like, not odd, like weird, just odd jobs. Like, I babysat for other people, you know, just, I grew produce and I sold it. I've, you know, canned pickles and salsa and sold those things, and just nice little things here or there to make some extra money, to be able to pay off the debt that we had incurred. And, yeah, that's really what I did over the years. But really my main focus was always in doing some, ministry, and then also taking care of our kids and raising them in a good, solid home and giving them a place that they could come to and feel safe, and just raising them how we felt like they needed to be raised, and not letting somebody else do that for us was important to us and how we wanted to have our family. So,
0: right.
1: Yeah.
0: Well, and that is important. And I'm glad that you had that opportunity to do that.
1: Yeah. I'm very fortunate and very blessed that I did get to have that opportunity. So I don't take that for granted. So
0: tell me how you became then a financial coach.
1: Because I made a whole lot of bad decisions with money. That's really what it boils down to in a nutshell. But we did a whole lot of dumb things with money one time, and we dug ourselves out of debt, and, you know, then we didn't learn our lesson. And so we, like, tripled the amount of debt we were in and did it all over again. And none of it even included a mortgage. It was house and a travel trailer, or not a house, a car and a truck and a travel trailer and this and that and the other thing. And so we just did a whole lot of normal dumb things. It's what so many people do. And it just,
0: exactly,
1: it became a point for us where it was no longer okay to be living like that. That's not how we wanted to live. And so the second time, you know, by the grace of God, we got out of debt again. We worked super, super hard to do that a second time. I was like, no, I'm not going to do this again. And I am going to help other people to get out of this hole. Because sometimes when you've gone through something, the best thing you can do is reach your hand down and pull the next person up, you know, and help somebody else to do that. And so that's what I do. I started my own business doing financial coaching. I went through the training that I needed to become a Ramsey certified financial coach. I'm sure there's a different way I'm supposed to actually say that, but I doubt that
0: I won't tell.
1: Listening. So no, you know, whatever. I'm sure there's a specific term I'm supposed to use, and I don't remember what it is. But I did go through that training, and now have kind of adapted some of the things, because I do think that I find value in cutting back what you need to. But I also have found times where we really just need to also be able to live our lives and enjoy our life, and not feel like we can only eat rice and beans and rice kind of thing. Unless that's your jam, then go for it. But that's not mine. So, right. You know, I think that's important. So that's what I do. I love to be able to help other people. And

0: there are some free resources and that kind of thing. And so just that private one-on-one time with me regularly, you know, is a paid
1: thing.
0: So,
1: And if somebody were interested in retaining your services, where's the best place for them to go?
0: Yeah, they can visit my website, TiannaLambert.com. There's lots of information on there, and there is a link to even book that free strategy session. So I do typically work with primarily women and couples. I don't generally work with men by themselves. It's just not, I can, but I prefer not to, because it's just not a, not a situation I really, I enjoy being in, to be perfectly honest. Like,
1: no, that's perfectly fine.
0: But I don't mind working with couples. I really love working with couples, honestly, because there's a lot of different dynamics to work through and figuring out who's the spender, who's the saver, who's the, you know, doing different things and the relational aspect of that. But I don't primarily work with, I don't work with men on their own kind of thing.
1: Yeah. I was going to try and bring it up, but for some reason it's saying that it can't load.
0: Okay. Let me,
1: it said it can't be reached. Oh, it took too long to respond. So I don't know if the internet is just freaking out. I have no idea. Our connection is great, but I know in the chats at the beginning, there was some buffering and such. So who knows? I know the bill was paid.
0: Let's see. I put it in the chat. I don't know if you can see it or not, but that's,
1: let's see if it pops. There we go. Okay. Yeah. And I'm going to go ahead and share that so that everybody can see it. Okay. Let's see. There we go. Okay.
0: Yeah.
1: So if somebody is interested in retaining your services, they can go here.
0: Yes.
1: And I'm going to split my screen so I can see what I'm doing here.
0: Sure.
1: And so it's a 6-week coach.
0: Yeah. I have a group coaching program that starts again in October. And then if you scroll down just a little bit there, there's a little bit more, a little bit further. There's a little bit about me. You can actually read, like, I wrote a couple of blog posts on there about our financial story and just some of the things we've been through. But right there where it says free real life money strategy session, they could book a free session with me right there. It's like a 30 to 45 minute session. We'll talk through what's going on with their money, and I'll offer some practical tips and things like that that I would do if I were in their shoes, and they can, you know, decide if they want to work with me further. But there's no hard sales pitch coming. Like, it's just like that. Basically what I just said, if you want to work with me further, here's the options. And if not, that's okay. I hope you found value in our time together. So,
1: wow, that's wonderful.
0: Yeah.
1: And so before we get to wrapping things up, if there's anybody that's in the chats who has any questions for Tiana, go ahead, please, and get those put out there now. Let's see.
0: I will offer a slight disclaimer. I am not a financial advisor or financial planner, so I'm not doing any investing. I don't sell any insurance products, nothing like that. It's just coaching and getting people through whatever they're dealing with and giving them somebody to ask questions to who's a real person and not ChatGPT.
1: Always a plus.
0: Yes.
1: So, all right. Let's see. It's so, you can always get your name out there more by doing the Mrs. USA contest.
0: I think I'll pass. Thank you. I'll pass on that.
1: Okay. So yeah, go ahead and get your questions in the chats for Tiana. And then again, make sure if you haven't already, hit that subscribe button and then the notification bell as well. Tell me about, so

0: your kids, when they decided that they wanted to join, is it something that you as a family talked about in advance, or was it something that they came to you and said, I want to do this?
1: I think for our son, we always knew like that was the route he was going to go. He, you know, did some, like went to a career technology center for criminal justice and, and that kind of thing. And we like school was just not his favorite thing. And so we knew that that was the avenue he wanted to go. And so those conversations were happening for years with him, which branch. And in fact, when, as soon as he turned, I think it's like 16 that he could sign his delayed entry paperwork. He was like, when can we go to the recruiter? Like, I am ready to do this. And so I was like, I'm not ready for you to do this. But we did finally go and do that. And so that's the route he went. My daughter was a little bit more of a surprise, but it was still the, you know, probably late, mid to late of her junior year. And we were having those conversations and she had actually started out in ROTC, and her program changed. And so, she ended up deciding she would go into the National Guard instead. And so, that's what she did. And it was, it's different sitting on the side of the mom than it is the side of the airman for sure. Just thinking of like, you know, man, at least I've already done these things. And so I knew a little bit more what to expect and that kind of thing. But, I don't know that anything really prepares you for that, but it was helpful, I suppose. But yeah, it was just conversations we had. And I think she never wavered from Air Force. It was always Air Force. I think our son, his rebellion times was talking about doing the Marine Corps at one point. And I was like, that recruiter is going to have to get through your mama. So I don't think that's going to happen. So, you know, but all branches are phenomenal and, you know, serve well. I just got to make a little bit of fun at another branch. So there was no way he was going that route. I was like, no. It's Air Force or bust, buddy.
0: Oh, that's great.
1: Yeah.
0: You have this moment, this opportunity to speak to the younger generation of military. What words of wisdom do you have for them?
1: I think I would start with speaking to somebody who's not decided to join yet. I would start with them and say, it is the best decision I ever made in my whole life. It has set me up and opened doors and opportunities, and given me, built character within me and taught me lessons that I didn't know that I needed to learn. And I don't see people learning and developing skills outside of military service. So I think that there's a pride that comes with that and just a sense of community and brotherhood or sisterhood or whatever that you don't get anywhere else. And so I would highly encourage those considering to join. Those that are already in, make it be the best that you can be and make it the best that you can make out of it. It may not be the location you want to be in right now. You may not be in the job you want to be in right now. But you have the ability to make it the best of any situation that you're in. And so I would definitely say that. And to those in, I would also say, I'd be remiss if I didn't say, get your finances in order. Like, seriously, like you don't even have to have a conversation with me, but really make sure that you're investing, especially those young service members. Make sure that you start out the gate taking some money out of your paycheck for the TSP. And if you can open a Roth IRA and put some money away for that, because time is your best friend when it comes to investing for your retirement. And it may feel like it's so far away, but it happens like that, blink of an eye. And you're at the age that you can retire from service. And then you have the ability to choose, if you've invested wisely, whether you are going to have a second career or not, depending on what you have done financially. So those would be my biggest things that I would say.
0: Yeah, that's some great advice. I know a lot of, just from experience from mine, right? My children who were in the military, and finance was not their thing.
1: No.
0: And
1: it's not most of their thing.
0: Right. I didn't want to, generalize, but I could speak definitely to mine. Mm-hmm. And it's so important to have that, get in the habit of watching those expenditures and saving some money. Mm-hmm. Nowadays, especially I can speak to my youngest Marine, who he would order food in. So you had, you know, I mean, as it is, they're taking $400 and something out a month just for the chow hall.
1: Yes.
0: Whether you eat there or not.
1: True.
0: And he's ordering Uber Eats or DoorDash for a pizza or Taco Bell or goodness knows what. And so he's putting out there $700, $800 a month, dependent upon how often, you know, he's doing this. And because it's not cheap.
1: No.
0: You know, but between the delivery fees and such. So it's like, that's just basic. And I said, I'm not good at numbers, but I am good with common sense. And that was, that made no sense to me.
1: No, it doesn't. I also don't want to generalize either too much, but I will say, just in conversations that I've had with my kids and some of the other airmen or other branches of the service, that are younger, those people do not have a grasp, because they're also not taught. Like, they're not taught how to manage money well. And the military doesn't teach you that either.
0: No.
1: No, it's not something that's taught, and it should be and probably could be. But it's just not. That's not what they're great at. So I think that it's super important just to have a grasp on that. And you are absolutely right. DoorDash, Uber Eats, subscription services, doesn't matter if you're a young service member or, you know, in your 50s and a coaching client. Like, it's, people are paying so much for subscription services, and it is wild. So it's stealing their retirement for sure.
0: Yeah.
1: And their ability to even have money for a basic emergency of a flat tire.
0: Yeah, that's the thing. Mm-hmm. You sit there and you're like, okay, my water heater goes out. Mm-hmm. It's not just a couple $100. It's a couple thousand.
1: Yes, it is.
0: Right.
1: Yeah.
0: You've got to be, it's one thing to plan for new windows, plan for things of that nature for a home, but it's those little incidentals
1: that have
0: a big impact on, you got to be able to wash your clothes and wash your dishes and hot water comes in pretty darn handy with a shower.
1: Right.
0: So.
1: Yeah. You know. And it is even $1,000 starter kind of emergency fund almost isn't enough.
0: Agreed.
1: But it's a great place to start. It's better to have $1,000 set aside in case something happens, as opposed to having nothing. And then, you know, you have to put it on a credit card, or maybe you don't have credit cards because you have no credit and you can't do anything like that. You know, you're really up a creek. So I think that it's so important to, find somebody that you feel like you could be mentored by to give you some good financial pointers. Like, there's great advice out there on YouTube, on, you know, social media, on wherever, podcasts, wherever you want to listen to things. But there's also some really, really bad advice. So make sure that you are finding somebody who's solid and has, a good basis that they're teaching. So
0: I think that's great. Yeah. So Ron Wayne says, thank you for your service, Tiana. Great story.
1: Thank you.
0: Jim says, great story and resilience in your service, your life. Bravo.
1: Thank you.
0: Jason says, thank you for your service, ma'am.
1: Thank you.
0: And Jim says, compounding interest does wonders.
1: It's a miracle, that compounding interest. Man, how that math works. It's amazing.
0: Yeah. He also says you could do a seminar for every branch of service, new recruits, on financial planning for their future. Great At idea. Least the, you know, those highlights that we've briefly talked about, that, you know, something to maybe put out there, expand the business a little bit.
1: Yes, yes, absolutely. That's a great idea.
0: Yeah. So Jim says rule of thumb back in the day was 6 months reserve of what your monthly living costs are.
1: Yeah.
0: I can't even fathom that happening today with our youth.
1: Yeah. I think that it's important to have a good 3 to 6 month emergency fund of your basic living expenses. So that doesn't mean 3 to 6 months worth of your paycheck. That means what does it take for you to be able to survive if you don't have a paycheck? So, and I especially think that's important for people who are married, who have children, that kind of thing. Hopefully they have some sort of life insurance. I know service members do, but sometimes it takes a while for that stuff to come in. And what are you going to do to pay your bills if something happens to your spouse? Yep. And so, or you're laid off and you can't work because, you're no longer in the service and you didn't save. Like, there are so many variables, but that 3 to 6 month emergency fund is super important. And I will tell you that there are younger service members who are actually doing it. It's possible. They do exist. So
0: that warms my heart.
1: Yes. I'm not going to dog on them completely, for that, the younger generation. I don't want to be that person, but they do exist. There are those that are making good financial choices, and hopefully they can be a good light to others around them as well, and a good example to others. So
0: yeah, I think that's great. Jason says, great show. I think he meant to say, Tiana, you type a little fast, yeah.
1: It's all right.
0: Thank you again for service. Also, please tell your husband and kids the same as well.
1: Thank you.
0: And of course, Tiana is my favorite veteran.
1: Oh, Lambert Outdoors. He's my favorite veteran.
0: I bet. Jason says, are you a little biased?
1: He might be.
0: So, well, Terry Lynch says, thank you for sharing your story and your insight. It has been an absolute pleasure having you on. And if you want to hang tight for me for just a few, we're going to go ahead and get things wrapped up. So,
1: Thank you so much for having me.
0: It's been my pleasure. For everybody else, please have a wonderful, wonderful rest of your week coming up. Join me next Sunday. I do have a show with a Vietnam veteran. And so we will see you again next Sunday at 6 p.m. Central Time. Everybody have a great one.
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0: hearts. Did you get it? Love in our hearts. Welcome, welcome, welcome to 2CAP, the world of conscious positive thinking. I'm your host, MJ, right here on mbradio.us, where veterans always get to have a voice. Welcome, folks, today. Today is the second part of our four-part series. It's called The Consciousness of Humanity. Today is The Art of Anxiety. Woo, The Art of Anxiety. I am sure if we ourselves don't have anxiety, we know somebody who does, and we have not heard that word once or twice. We've heard it a lot. And there's been all types of remedies with Western medicine, how to fix this in psychologies and inside everything. I have a philosophy after my times with PTSD folks with anxiety, veterans with anxiety, customers and clients down in Miami who would walk in with anxiety, my own employees, my own members of my own family. It's a pondering. Everything you've learned about, just kind of remove. And let's just open up our minds for a philosophy, a pondering philosophy that I've incorporated. And sometimes it seems to have worked more than less. And so I'm happy to bring it to see just another way, another tool. So we can't go there with less we do today. Today, my friends, it is July the 27th of 2026. That means our angel number is 072726, which is a resulting number 6. It's an important time to nurture yourself on all levels. Healthy eating, drinking ample water, and sleeping well will assist you to maintaining a healthy body. Creating a peaceful ambience will also nurture your soul. The angels recommend bringing harmony to your environment with beautiful flowers, music, and crystals. Angel power word, attraction. Attraction. Attraction. Your angel number also contains the number 72. God has heard your prayers and manifesting pleas in response. The angels have been sent to say that they would like you to look at the things you are opposing in your life. The opposite side of attraction is opposition, and sometimes the very thing that we are being guided to do to bring in an extra abundance is in the thing we are opposing. It's time to reflect on the guidance that you have been opposing at this may be a highlighting an abundance block. This number is repeated in this message. So it is amplified by 20. So if you're opposing, ponder it, check it out. That's right. Keep it going. See what's happening. Angel number contains the number 26. We know this one, folks, because we've been doing it all year. The angels know that you feel empowered when you feel compassion for others. And now ask that you feel the same compassion for yourself. It is very important that you say no to requests that make you feel uneasy. Trust these sensations in your body. These are your inner compass. Lastly, the number 27, my favorite number. It is your time to shine, dear one. The angels encourage you to tap into that creative skill and talents. Believe in and trust in your innate creative genius, and don't be afraid to share it with the world. There we have it. That's our angel number today. We always do those at the beginning of the hour if you're new here. I love to give that affirmation. I even look at every single day to see what the angel's message is and see how I can ponder with it and see about going forward. It's all about moving forward. It's all about enlightening ourselves, and it's all about balancing. So today here on the World of Conscious Positive Thinking, the Consciousness of Humanity series, I'm so excited with this series. It's just been something since I've been up here in Ulster I've been working on, and today is the art of anxiety. So here we go. As a philosopher, a mentor, an energist, bridging humanity's events through the world of conscious positive thinking. Every week, we journey together through history, psychology, metaphysical awareness, and spiritual philosophy, not to judge humanity, but to understand it. Because I believe that every event has a purpose, and every purpose invites awareness. You've heard those words. Awareness invites understanding. Understanding restores balance, and balanced consciousness transforms the next event. And transformed events become a life of conscious, positive thinking in service to others. Wow. Wow. Wow. Wow. Okay. That is the theme of this whole show, not just today. The theme of the whole thing, the name of the show. It's breaking it down. And when it breaks it down, now we can understand the ripple effects, right? So today, we begin another journey. Not into history alone, not into psychology alone, and not into spirituality alone. Today, we journey into one of humanity's most common human experiences. You guessed it, anxiety. For thousands of years, humanity has known fear. Fear has protected us, and fear has warned us. Fear has helped us to survive. Yet, somewhere along the journey, fear became something more. It became one of the most spoken words of our generation, which brings us today's pondering question. Are you ready? Get your thinking caps on. Ponder with me. When did anxiety become humanity's most common language? And what event taught us to speak it? I'm going to say it again. Good morning, Miss Janet. Here's the question to ponder. When did anxiety become humanity's most common language? And what event taught us to speak it? For many years, I pondered that very question. Not because I questioned those living with anxiety. I questioned whether we had truly understood it. Throughout many years working with people from every walk of life in my stores, I rarely began by asking, "What is wrong with you?" Instead, I asked, "What happened?" Right? If you know me and you know you're in my stores or you're my friend, I never ask you what's wrong with you. I always said, "What happened?" Right? It was always that head nod. What happened? What event was it? What experience did you have to go through? What loss do you feel or live through? What kind of fear do you really feel? What uncertainty are you pondering? These questions quietly change the way you viewed yourself or the world around you. It's never what happened to you. It's what happened. What happened? It's an event. Because every event leaves an imprint. Some leave physical imprints, like bruises, scarring, broken bones, right? Some leave emotional imprints. And some just leave spiritual imprints. And perhaps some leave energetic imprints. So I love those last two, because there's where Spidey power comes from. And I like Spidey power. Today, we begin searching for these events, not to relive them, not to judge them, not to remain in them, to understand them. Because healing does not erase past events. The events still exist. You can't take anything from the past back. Healing transforms them into balanced consciousness and allowing us to consciously understand our part, heal what no longer serves us, and choose our next event with greater awareness, wisdom, balance, and yes, love. It's always about love. Today, I'm not asking you to agree with me. I'm inviting you to become curious, to observe, to ponder, to ask why. Because awareness is the first step toward healing. Awareness. Understanding is that pathway then to balance. And balance consciousness allows us to consciously choose the next event in our lives. So get ready to open your heart, open your mind, become curious, become aware. And then together, let's begin asking the question that has guided humanity since the beginning of time. What's that word? My family and my friends know me. Why? Why? And here we are. Welcome to the Art of Anxiety. Folks, we're going to take our first break on that pondering why question. And then when we come back, we're going to start digging into our part one and of our anxiety with faith, religion, and the rabbit hole of patterns. So give us 1 second and we will take you on a short little cute little beaker who is waddling, paddling, climbing, whatever. And we'll be right back right here on mbradio.us. Stay tuned.
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0: Oh, we're walking into the light on that one. Welcome back. Welcome back. Okay, here we go. Part one, faith, religion, and the rabbit hole of patterns. This gets a little bit, just open up your mind. Stay with me. Open the minds. Ready? If anxiety is rooted in fear, then the first doorway towards healing is faith. Not necessarily religion. Faith. Faith in life. Faith in purpose. Faith that every event has meaning. Faith that every experience, regardless of how joyful or painful, carries an opportunity for awareness. Faith that this moment is just not the end of our story. When someone tells me that they have anxiety, I don't immediately ask, "What are you afraid of?" I quietly ask myself, where has faith become disconnected in this beautiful soul? Not faith in a church, not faith in a denomination, faith in themselves, faith in tomorrow, faith in healing is possible, faith that life still has purpose. Throughout human history, Religion has been one of humanity's greatest teachers of faith. Long before modern government separated the church and state, many civilizations looked at their spiritual traditions for guidance. Religion often served as law, justice, education, moral teaching, and community. It helped people understand how to live together and how to make sense of the mysteries of life that they were going through their own events. As civilization grew, different religions developed different understandings of humanity's relationship with the divine. Some traditions influenced others, while many developed independently across the world. Each sought to answer the same timeless questions. Who am I? Why am I here? What is my purpose? And how do I become a better human being? Religion has inspired extraordinary acts of compassion and sacrifice, forgiveness, service, and love. But at times, not but yet, at times, it also has created separation with humanity because attached to the belief that one interpretation alone contained absolute truth. Perhaps consciousness invites us to ask a different question. Instead of asking whose belief is right, perhaps we could ask, what awareness helps me become a more loving, balanced, compassionate human being? Faith is larger than any building, larger than any denomination, and larger than any philosophy or philosopher. Faith is that quiet knowing that there is meaning behind what our physical eyes can presently see. Now, let's return back to anxiety. This is where I believe anxiety quietly begins building its home. I call it the rabbit hole of patterns. Every event creates an experience. Every experience becomes a memory. Memories create emotional responses. Repeated responses become natural patterns. Patterns become our traits and our habits. And now our habits slowly become our identity. Then something remarkable happens. The ego begins protecting the pattern. Not because the pattern is healthy, because it's familiar energetic wave. The no, I already know. We get comfortable with the I already knows. So then the ego often mistakes familiarity for safety. Even painful patterns can feel safer than stepping into something that is unknown. The physical mind quietly says, this is who I am. Consciousness gently whispers right back. No, this is simply the pattern you've practiced. Do you get it? There's an enormous difference. People often ask me, well, how do I change? I don't believe healing begins with change. Healing begins with awareness. Change implies becoming someone else. Awareness reveals who we have always been beneath that pattern. Awareness creates understanding, and understanding removes judgment. Without judgment, balance naturally just begins to return itself. When we judge ourselves, we also defend ourselves. When we defend ourselves, we protect the wound that we've created. When we protect that wound, we repeat the pattern. Round and round, like the merry-go-round, we go. The rabbit hole. We're going down that rabbit hole. Believing that life continues happening to us when perhaps life continues inviting us to become aware of something we have not yet understood. This brings me to another question I often ponder. What if anxiety is the ego judging itself? Wow. What if anxiety is the ego judging itself? Think about that for a moment. That's deep. Our ego compares. Our ego predicts. Our ego worries. And our ego replays yesterday while fearing tomorrow. It measures whether we are enough, whether we will fail, whether we'll be accepted, whether we deserve love, whether we are safe. So every judgment creates another layer of fear. Fear then searches for evidence to justify itself. The body listens, the nervous system listens, and the mind listens. Eventually, the body prepares for danger that may never arrive, but it's gearing up. It's starting to put its armor on. Psychology explains many of these experiences through biology, trauma, learned behaviors, cognition, and nervous system responses. Those perspectives have helped people understand themselves and finding healing. These were man's theories. My philosophy asks an additional question on top of it. Could there be an energetic memory? Could repeated fear create a pattern that the body recognizes before the conscious mind becomes aware of it? The energetic wave. Whether somebody understands this through psychology, through spirituality, through religional faiths, through karma, or through life lessons, or even through another worldview entirely, the invitation remains the same. Become aware. You got it. If you said become aware, become aware. Because healing begins the moment awareness replaces our judgments. Instead of asking, what's wrong with me? Perhaps we could ask, what is the experience trying to teach me? And that's something. Every event has a purpose. Every purpose invites awareness. Awareness invites understanding. Understanding restores balance. A balanced consciousness transforms the next event. Perhaps anxiety is not asking us to become someone different. Perhaps anxiety is inviting us to remember who we were before fear became our loudest voice. Ponder on that. We're going to take a break. Ponder on that. Ponder on the next part two when we come back. Where does fear come from? It's going to be our soul consciousness, our catalysts, and life contracts. Let's go take a minute and see what Beaker's doing. We'll be right back.
7: 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Keep paddling.
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0: Oh, that beaker, he's paddling away. Okay, we're back here on the World of Conscious Positive Thinking. I'm MJ, and we are discussing the consciousness of humanities. It's a four-part series. This is part number two, and it is the art of anxiety. We are in our book here of the part two, and it is, where does fear come from then? Now we're going to dig in deep, folks. Dig in real deep. Our soul's consciousness, our catalysts, and life contracts. So open up that mind. Here we go. Now, we arrive at one of humanity's oldest questions ever. Where does fear actually come from? Is fear something that we have learned? Is fear inherited? Is fear an energetic? Or is it remembered by the soul? Or is all of these working together? My philosophy begins from a different place than many psychological theories. I do not believe an infant arrives here as an empty slate. I believe every child arrives as divine consciousness, fresh from divine source, carrying wisdom far beyond what their physical bodies can even express. Good morning, Miss Terry. Before birth, I believe that the soul has already lived. It has already learned. It has already loved. It has already experienced joy. It has already experienced grief. It has already known separation, and it has already celebrated reunion. Then comes another opportunity, another lifetime, another event, another invitation to restore balance. From this perspective, an infant is not here to begin consciousness. An infant is here to continue consciousness. The physical body is new, and the soul is not. Perhaps this is why children often perceive things adults no longer see. Let's face it. A child knows how to suckle to get nourishment, especially an infant, as soon as it's born. Nobody taught that. A child learned to breathe on its own. Nobody taught him that. Consciousness, survival, coming through. Some people look at their infants, their grandchildren, babies, their own, anything. Go, what are you thinking? What are you thinking in there? What's going on in there? My grandson, infant, would constantly squiggle his head like this to push off his cap. You couldn't put anything over his head. You couldn't put a hat on it. He would scream, cry. An infant. Where was the fear with that hat? The minute you took the hat off or let his head, okay, he was fine. Cleared a pattern of fear. He, if you believe in patterns, this beautiful child, once we cleared a pattern of him being bagged and beheaded, we could put masks on them. We could put beanies. We put everything on them. Have to ponder with this. Here we are again, beyond anything that man has looked at. The physical body is new, and the soul is not. Perhaps this is why children often perceive things adults no longer see. They recognize energy before language. They're energists. They feel the intention before the words. They sense harmony and imbalance before logic develops. As adults, we often dismiss these moments because they do not fit our physical understanding of reality by man. Perhaps we have forgotten more than our children have yet to forget. I believe there is far more conscious awareness within an infant than humanity has yet learned to understand. Instead of asking only how we teach a child, perhaps we can also ask, what wisdom has this soul arrived to reminding us of? Well, that's deep. I'm the why girl. So you're going to be why. I'm a wire. What wisdom has the soul arrived to remind us of? I also believe that every soul enters this lifetime with purpose. My very first show, Life Purpose, Soul Purpose. Some traditions call them soul contracts. Some traditions call them karmatic agreements, while others just simply call them divine purpose. Whatever language you want to or we choose to use, I believe that certain souls agree to meet long before they ever met here on earth. Not to punish one another, not to seek revenge, not to create suffering, to awaken one another, to become catalysts for each other. Sometimes those catalysts become our greatest blessings. Sometimes they become our greatest heartbreaks. And sometimes they become our greatest teachers. There are sometimes with catalysts we want to hate, like the hateful shrew. Those that we hate made us who we are. They made us bigger, stronger, better versions of ourselves because we asked them to be the catalyst, to teach us. So pondering on the hate in my episode, Hello, You Hateful Shrew, that one. They are our teachers. They bring us to the awareness, they bring us to the balance, and they bring us to an event that we have in our past have already played out. The physical mind often asks, why would anyone choose such pain? Eckhart Tolle, the pain body. Another philosopher. Perhaps the soul did not choose the pain. Perhaps the soul chose awareness. Perhaps the lesson became painful because of how human consciousness experienced the event. Again, there's a huge difference. One of the greatest shifts of my own awareness came when I stopped asking, why did this happen to me? I've asked it for a long time. Why is this happening to me? Why is this happening to me? Now I stopped. And now, instead of began, I started asking myself, what awareness is this event trying to invite me to discover? Where's my interpretation? Where's my flip? I need to find that. That single question changed my life. If you were a student in any of the light classes, you heard me say, hello, I've been expecting you, right? How many of you have known me to say that? If another soul agreed to become a catalyst for my awakening, then I no longer see only the pain. I begin searching for the awareness. That doesn't excuse harmful behavior. Not at all. This is not what this is. It does not remove personal responsibility. And it does not suggest anyone to remain in an unhealthy or an abusive situation. It just simply changes the perspective from blame. The blame game is no good. We need to understand. I often wonder if the catalyst learns as much as the one receiving the lesson. I've been a catalyst, not even knowing it, for a long time. I felt the pain of the other person. I wasn't aware by me stating truths as the catalyst ruffled their ego, ruffled their feathers, leaving a skeleton out of the bag. So I believe that both the catalyst and the person going through the event both learn. Perhaps both souls entered the agreement knowing that they would experience that event from opposite sides of understanding. Maybe it's plausible, that these rules were switched in another life, in another time. Plausible. Because something is familiar with the energy, or why would ego attack? One learns compassion. One learns forgiveness. One learns courage. One learns accountability. One learns unconditional love. But both continue evolving. Becoming. Perhaps this is why I rarely see people as enemies. I simply see souls as different stages of awareness. When I look at anxiety through this lens, I ask another question, the why girl. Could anxiety simply be consciousness reminding us that an event has not yet been fully understood? Not punishment, not weakness, not failure. It's an invitation. An invitation to become aware. It's an invitation to understand. It's an invitation to restore balance. Every catalyst creates an event, and every event invites awareness. Awareness invites understanding, and understanding restores balance. Balanced consciousness transforms the next event. If we can heal one event, it doesn't stack to make patterns. Okay? Perhaps anxiety is not asking us to become somebody different. Perhaps anxiety is just gently asking us to remember who we have always been beneath the fear. Just perhaps. We're going to move into part three of this. And we're going to start walking beside humanity. Here we go. I know you're thinking out there, because there's a lot of questions being thrown, a lot of pondering, a lot of plausibilities. Keep that thinking hat on, because I have often said that one of my greatest gifts in this lifetime has been the privilege of walking beside hundreds and thousands of people as they search for healing going through my stores. Anxiety was never one of my own physical or emotional struggles in this lifetime. I couldn't understand it. You can ask people. I would go, what the hell is anxiety? I'm not sure with those listening.

taught me perseverance. They taught me curiosity. They taught me to ask questions. And when I could not find the answers, I was seeking just for healing. I continue search for healing, for man's doing. Anxiety, however, it became one of my greatest classrooms through observations. This lifetime, anxiety was not my lesson. Understanding those who live with it became one of my most important lessons. So I listened, I watched, I pondered, I witnessed people courageously searching for relief. I witnessed their frustrations. I witnessed their victories. I witnessed the many different paths that people traveled while searching for this balance and peace within their own mind. Over time, I stopped asking, what is the best modality? Instead, I began asking, what helps this individual move one step closer to balance? It was that single question that changed everything. I began to understand that healing does not look the same for everyone. Everybody carries a different history. Every mind carries a different belief. Everyone's soul walks a different journey. So why then would we expect one modality to heal every person? Can't. It can't. Throughout the years, I watched people find balance through many different paths. Some choosing medicine, some through counseling, some through faith, some through prayer, some through meditation, some through acupuncture, some through breath work, some through changing the language that they spoke to themselves through the metaphysical philosophy and affirmations of Lewis Hayes. Some through emotional freedom techniques or EFT tapping. Some through frequency-based practices and some through scalar approaches. It's a lot. As I searched for answers to my own physical illnesses, I remained open to learning. I never searched for one miracle. I searched for understanding. Every modality that expanded my awareness became another piece of the puzzle. One of the environments that I continued believing in was creating spaces where the body could simply remember stillness, peace, and safety. So high-density salt environments combined with moving water, far infrared saunas, quiet, warmth, rest. Not because I believe the room itself performed the healing, because I repeatedly witnessed people becoming calmer, peaceful, and aligned within those environments. I watched my beautiful veterans living with PTSD quietly settle themselves into the chairs as I watched anxious breathing become slower, anger become calmer. I watched shoulders soften. I watched conversations become quieter, lighter with blame. And I watched people leave carrying a little less weight than when they arrived. I've watched those diamonds from people's eyes with grace and humility thanking for the peace. I can't explain every outcome as we went through them, nor do I claim that every person experienced the same results. Healing has never been identical. What I can honestly say is that witnessing those moments changed me as an assisted healer to them.

I watched energetic waves as they pondered separate questions. I watched themselves remove fear when they realize that was their ego. There's no fear in there. It's a safe place. It strengthens my belief that the human body possesses an extraordinary ability to move toward balance when we create an environment where it feels safe enough to do so. Perhaps healing does not always begin by asking, what do I need to add? What pill do I need to take? Perhaps healing sometimes begin by asking, what noise can I just remove from my life events? The more I observed humanity, the less interested I became in defending one philosophy over another. Instead, I became fascinated by understanding why different modalities helped different people. Medicine has helped. Psychology has helped. Faith has helped. Meditation has helped. Complementary healing practices also have helped. My question has never been which one is right or which one is wrong. My question always has been, what restores balance for the soul standing before me? Because every person arrives carrying a different story. Every story deserves compassion. See how that compassion word had to fit in this year? And every journey deserves respect. Every path toward healing deserves awareness. Perhaps the purpose of healing is not to prove one philosophy superior over than the other. Perhaps the purpose is simply to become aware enough to recognize what allows each individual to restore balance within themselves. That's deep. I understand. We got to take a break. I'm going to stop there before we go into part four, because part four is the fear. It's the root beneath the anxiety. We're getting there, folks. But we had to ponder these questions. We had to go through where it comes from, where it stems from. So if you're suffering with anxiety, don't leave. We'll be right back. You're listening to Military Broadcast Radio or mbradio.us. You can find it on our apps on any live streaming platform. My name is MJ. My show here on that platform is called The World of Conscious Positive Thinking. We're veterans, always have a voice. We're going to listen to some Beaker. We're going to take a minute to play some songs, and then we'll be back. Stay tuned.

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3: Hey, we're back, folks. That was Coffee Anderson. You can't spell hero without her. I agree, Coffee. I agree. Okay, we're back to Consciousness of Humanity series part two. This is the art of anxiety. And we are at part four of this, where the fear, it is the root beneath anxiety. Here we go. So if anxiety was not my personal lesson, then why did it continue appearing in my life through so many others? That question stayed with me for a long time because I could never understand it. So the more people I met, the less interest I became in finding one universal answer on a collective. Instead, I became fascinated by asking better questions for them. So why did two people experience a similar event, yet one eventually found peace while the other one remained trapped in fear? Why did one person respond well to counseling while another found healing through meditation, faith, or simply feeling seen and understood? There was no single pattern, there was no single formula, and there was no single path. That realization became like one of my greatest gifts of my life right there. I stopped searching for the answer. Instead, I became searching for the many ways human beings restored balance. And how do we restore balance? By becoming aware. You got it. As I continued walking beside people searching for healing, one observation returned again and again and again. The deeper I looked, the less I saw anxiety. The more I saw fear. Fear wore a lot of different disguises. Fear of unknown. Fear of rejection. Fear of failure. Fear of abandonment. Fear of loss. Fear of suffering. Fear of being alone. Fear of not being enough. Eventually, I found myself asking an even deeper question to this. If fear lives beneath anxiety, then where does fear come from? It's not the event of anxiety. Huh. So within my own philosophies and practices, I believe every human being possesses what I call the faith mind power center. It's not what I call it. The person who called it was Louise Hayes. It is our ability to trust, to surrender, and then to know that we are connected to something so much greater than ourselves. When that center weakens, fear begins searching for certainty in the physical world. The unknown becomes overwhelming. The future becomes frightening. Control becomes something that we desperately try to hold on to. And then the more that we attempt to control life, the louder that fear seems to become. Over the years, I've also noticed something else, is that many fears were connected to significant life events. Some were easy to recognize. The loss of a loved one that was created with abandonment, illness, childhood trauma, betrayal. While others seemed much older than that individual could explain. If you don't remember it, you can't explain it. It's just an inkling. I feel it. It's there. But to the physical, it's not. Within my own spiritual understanding, I believe some patterns may originate beyond this lifetime, the soul's lifetime. Whether someone understands these are unresolved experiences from a previous life, inherited family patterns, or deeply rooted subconscious memories, or symbolic stories that carried by the soul. The experience can feel remarkably similar. An event occurs, a wound is created, and then fear becomes attached to the memory of that event. Had a wound not been created, there would be no fear, there would be no event. The mind begins creating patterns to protect itself from ever experiencing that pain again. Over time, those protective patterns become automatic. Eventually, the person no longer recognizes the pattern. They begin believing, it's simply who I am. It's who I am. How many times do you ask, why do you do? It's just who I am. Why do you have anxiety? It's just who I am. It's always a who I am. Morning, Miss Janie. Yet I've witnessed something extraordinary too. Patterns are healable. Patterns are not permanent. The moment awareness shines light upon a pattern, the possibility for healing begins because it shined the light on it. Awareness invites understanding, and understanding restores our balance, and our balanced consciousness transforms our next event. Lighter, easier, more peaceful, more balanced. Some patterns release quickly, while others require patience, compassion, forgiveness, and the willingness to revisit old wounds with a new awareness, a new perspective. The deeper the pattern, the more gently we may need to walk through it. Through everything that I have observed, one realization continues always returning. Fear grows wherever faith becomes distant. Not faith in a religion, not faith in a denomination, faith in divine love. Faith that we are never truly alone. Faith that healing remains possible. Faith that every event, no matter how painful, can become an invitation of greater awareness. For me, the deepest fear beneath anxiety is often the fear of the unknown. When followed to its source, it frequently becomes the fear of death. And beneath that fear of death, I have often found another fear quietly waiting in the background, the fear of God. Not because God is to be feared, because somewhere, man, along humanity's journey, many people learn to fear the Creator instead of experiencing the Creator's love. I'm sure if you use your data banks, you had a fear. These are the Ten Commandments. Don't do them. And then you were scared because you had to go to the priest. You had to go to the ministry. You had to go to the reverend and understand that you failed. So now you have a fear of God that he's not going to let you in to those pearly gates. Was that a practice? For me, healing has never been about teaching people to fear God. It has been about helping them rediscover the love of God. Because love quiets fear. Faith restores trust. Trust restores balance, and balance allows us to experience life's next event with greater awareness than the one before. Does that make sense now? Okay. We're going to keep moving. I'm going to repeat that. Healing has never been about teaching people to fear God. It has been about helping them rediscover the love of God. Because love quiets fear. Faith restores trust. Trust restores balance. And balance allows us to experience life's next event with a greater awareness than the one before it. Okay. We're going to move on. This one is restoring the faith. It is the Mind Power Center. It isn't my philosophy. It's the philosophy I use. And it's going to get even deeper. Throughout this journey, we've explored anxiety. Today, we've explored fear. We've explored trauma, patterns, awareness, and healing. Perhaps you've noticed that every path eventually brings us right back to one place. And what is that? If you said faith, you're absolutely correct. Faith. Not religion. Not doctrine. Not denomination. Faith. Religion may offer traditions, community, guidance, and beautiful teachings. Faith lives somewhere much deeper. Faith is a quiet knowing that even when we cannot see that path ahead of us or in front of us, we are never walking it alone. Faith is the calm within uncertainty. It is the strength to continue taking another step when the destination remains hidden beyond the horizon. Within my philosophy, I call this center that I use, the Faith Mind Power Center, is the first of the 12 mind power centers created and established by Louise Hay. Our chakra systems and our mind power centers cannot operate in harmony without the first center being open and circulating. That first center is faith. For me, everything begins with faith. It is the foundation that establishes every single experience, path, root of everything. It is that foundation that I got built upon. It is the doorway through which every other center begins to awaken, circulate, and evolve. Throughout many years of observing humanity, I have noticed something remarkable. I have noticed that when my faith mind power center begins to open, our interpretations of life begin to change. I've noticed it within our own students in our light classes. I've noticed it in customers and clients as they come in on my tables. It changes our perspective. It changes our interpretations. It changes our path. Our thoughts become lighter. Our perceptions become brighter. And our understanding becomes more genuine. Our choices become easier. And life no longer feels like something happening to us directly. Life becomes something we just consciously experience. It's an event. Hello, I've been expecting you. When the Faith Mind Power Center is fully circulating, fear no longer controls every interpretation or decision being made. Faith allows us to say, I have faith that everything will work out divinely and exactly as it's supposed to be. I have faith. The CEO of Military Broadcast made a post. And he goes, and I hope. He goes, no, let me stop myself right there. I don't hope. MJ would kill me. I have faith. Faith instead of hope works so much better. It's that simple affirmation that becomes a beautiful tool. It reminds the body, the mind, and the soul that we are spiritual beings living in a human experience. We begin to recognize every experience as an event rather than the end of our existence. An event does not stop the soul's cycle. An event becomes part of the soul's development. Events become our teachers. Patterns become our opportunities. Knowledge becomes wisdom, and awareness becomes healing. Get that? So, when faith is open, trust begins replacing fear. Love becomes easier to receive and easier to give. Compassion naturally expands. Forgiveness becomes possible and awareness deepens. When faith weakens, fear quietly begins occupying our spaces. Fear asks us to prepare for disaster. Faith asks us to remain open to possibility. Now, someone's going to say, MJ, fear asks us to prepare for a disaster, but I'm military. We prepare. Right. It's not a fear. So I want to take a moment. When I say that fear asks us to prepare for disasters, I'm not talking about somebody who is establishing protocols, boundaries, borders. It's not a fear when we do this. It is a conviction. This is where the buck stops. Don't cross it. It's not a fear. Soldiers, we don't have fear. We have courage, pride. And unfortunately, some of us have the anger. We can fix that. I'm just saying, we need to understand in our highest ability that because I said fear asks us to prepare for disaster, there's a difference. A soldier doesn't have fear on that front line. And if they do, they have faith that God's going to do the right thing. They have faith, whether it's their journey time of this life soul or whether they get to protect their family, friends, and community in the whole United States. So please don't, I don't want any soldier who's listening to this that says fear asks to prepare for, no. We prepare for hurricanes. We prepare for tornadoes. We prepare. We are, this is not what I am saying. I am saying we can't have the fear of. We prepare for it, but we don't have a fear of it. It's the people who have the fear that ask us to prepare for a disaster when a disaster is not happening. Get it? It's different. I want to make that clear before I hear MJ said. And now. So let's keep going. Faith asks us to remain open to possibility. Fear asks us to control tomorrow.
4: To know that reaching out for help is an option. It's the same as going to the doctor when you can't get over the common cold and it's turned into something crazy.
5: Yep.
4: 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You got to go to a doctor and get medicine. 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

0: Hey, everybody, and welcome back to the Bunkhouse here on Military Broadcast Radio, where we give veterans a voice. We're here live every Monday night at 6 p.m. Eastern Time. And with me tonight, I have Marie. Marie, welcome to the show.
1: Thanks for having me. It's good to be here. Thank you.
0: Yeah. Oh, absolutely. I appreciate you joining. If you would, real quick, give everybody a quick intro of who you are, what you did in the military, and kind of a little quick overview of kind of the things that you're doing that we'll get into later in the show.
1: Okay. So, Marie Slider Henriksen, I am a recovery and veteran advocate. I do podcasting. I host my own podcast, Coffee Talk with Brian and Marie, where we interview veterans and first responders, family members, and advocates, kind of, you know, healing out loud PTSD to advocacy. I also just help other people to process through. Not really process through, but I encourage people to process through their trauma using creativity and community. And I connect people to resources. I'm not a professional myself. I've just been through a lot of trauma and a lot of addictions. And so I just kind of support other people in finding ways to heal in their own journey. Part of my way of healing is I write. I do poetry a lot. And I was in the military. I'll just give like a real quick background of childhood into military. I had a rough childhood, including foster care, different types of abuses, you know, rape and alcohol, drugs, food addiction, sex addiction, kind of, you know, went through a lot of the different addictions, joined the military, married and divorced. I was a medic and deployed to Iraq for a year. And then I was medically discharged out of the Army. I was in the Army from 2006 until 2011 and deployed to Iraq in with the 3rd Brigade, 2nd ID out of, it was a striker brigade out of JBLM or Fort Lewis, as it used to be, Joint Base Lewis-McChord. And I, as a medic, I was kind of part of the cleanup crew. And I was also really lost in my addictions back then. And so like I worked hard, but I played even harder, you know. Yeah. And then my hips ended up giving out. And so I was medically discharged and then kind of hit a really low bottom for many years. And I went to school, but I was in a very codependent alcoholic relationship. I was, you know, very much lost in my addictions. And I got sober 9 years ago. And
0: Say congratulations.
1: Thank you. Yeah. And in my sobriety, there's been a lot of growth that I've had to do. I've dealt with physical disabilities, you know, emotional struggles, mental disabilities, and a big journey of spirituality, you know, to get to the point that I'm at today. So there's been a lot of different layers, but that's just like a real quick overview snapshot, the fastest I think I've ever done of just me.
0: I thank you for sharing all that. I think the first thing I'd like to talk about or kind of get to understand is you said you use a lot of creativity and kind of the what we would consider the arts space, right? And using that, so could you talk us a little bit about that and how you got into that and what you're kind of doing with the arts itself and kind of helping with your healing.
1: Yeah. So I have always been creative since I was a child. Like I was always very creative, getting out of my head. I had become a chameleon. It's like with people, I didn't feel safe. And so I always kind of like put on a show of trying to get my needs met with other people. And I became very codependent and very obsessed with people, but there was stuff going on inside that I didn't really quite understand. And I used creativity to kind of help me in a lot of different ways. And it was like my way of creating a beautiful world around me, but also just trying to kind of process through the different things that I have going on because I didn't have a voice. And that creativity kind of grew into like, I was just really artsy, you know, and I loved music, but I was never really good at it, you know. And so when I was 12, my mom put me in choir. Basically, she said, if you're going to be into music were going to make you good at it. And so I started doing choir first. And so singing and music became one of my favorite ways of creativity for a very long time. And, you know, I got to a point where I was in the audition a cappella choirs. And so that was kind of, I was feeling very uneasy in life. I started with the addictions very early. You know, I was 12, and I was dealing with some sexual abuse and got into the drugs and the alcohol and self-harm and food addiction. And while I was doing that, I felt miserable. And so choir was a way that kind of I was able to feel beauty and find joy in the world and just music in and of itself. I was actually in a metal band for a while too. I played keyboard and I did like the backup vocals, you know. But then, you know, when I was 17, I was raped. And I kind of really lost a lot of hope then. And I didn't really know how to talk about it. I kind of felt like a split personality happened with me where I was living this very real adult life. Well, now I've been raped. Now I've had sex, you know, kind of got into the addiction part of it, you know, hanging out with adults. You know, I'm 18 in high school and hanging out with adults. But then I'm also trying to live this high school mentality where, and there was just a lot of confusion. You know, I was in choir, I was trying to go to church still, and I was in, I would play Frisbee and stuff like that. And I ended up taking a creative writing class. And I had this teacher who just was phenomenal. And he encouraged me to just write. And that kind of opened the door to me finding my voice. You know, and so I started writing, but kind of, you know, when I joined the military, I kind of like ran away and I kind of fell away from a lot of stuff, but I wrote some poetry or wrote some music, some songs and kind of stayed in that. But then when I got out of the military and I was just really lost with my PTSD on top of everything else I dealt with as a child, I'm also dealing with all of these self-worth issues, being medically discharged out of the military. And I was good at it. I loved the military. I was in it for about 6 years. You know, I loved it. But dealing with a lot of these issues, and I didn't have a voice again. And the addictions became my everyday life. And so then I decided to start doing photography. And this is actually one of my photos. I can't really pull my thing, but this is one of my photos. And this is a picture I took in Arizona. And I fell in love with photography. And so it was like, even if I don't have a voice, and I didn't even recognize that I needed a voice, or I didn't recognize what was going on, I knew that I my thing. And then I got lost in the addictions even more. And I kind of stopped doing any form of creativity for a while. When I finally got sober, so January 17th of 2017 is when I got sober. And as I started really delving into my mental health stuff and really delving into finding joy and passion in life again, because I didn't have it before. I was just surviving. I was just existing. You know, and I was allowing myself to be an object and everybody else, you know, like I couldn't trust anybody. Anyways, I didn't have love, joy, or connection. And so when I finally started opening my heart up to that joy and that connection, you know, I started writing again. And it was like God opened up my voice in such a unique way where, you know, in high school when I wrote, there was a lot of pain and it's very short and it wasn't a whole lot going on, you know, but I didn't really get into a lot of the details of what I had going on. But when I got sober, it was like, I can talk about the pain and then I can talk about the joy. And so it became this like chronicle. Every poem that I've done, you know, starts out with this pain and the story of here is the struggle that I've gone through. And here is the joy and the love and the peace, you know, that I've been able to find. And so in doing that, I have found my voice. And last year, I had this feeling where I wanted to share my poetry. And so I decided to write a book or to compile a book. And I had decided to compile this book, and I had this feeling, you know, that I wanted to get the book out there for other people. And, you know, I'll do a shameless plug for a second. So my book is called More Me Than I Used to Be, A Journey to Freedom. And it's got my poems, but it's also illustrated by my own photography. And the point of this book is to show people hope through creativity, healing through creativity, and community as well. You know, because I encourage people to buy the book and pay it forward, to give it to, like, you can buy a chunk of them and donate them into jails, institutions, mental health facilities, or to friends and family or whatnot. You know, this book is not for me. It's for other people, to show people, you know, to how to find joy and stuff. And as I wrote that book, I got into a program that I know this is a whole lot and you could ask questions, but as I got this book and I was getting it together, I had the feeling that I needed to get my story out there more publicly, right? Because I'd been doing recovery work and sharing my story on an individual basis or in recovery rooms, but not out loud, right? As much. And so there's a program called the Armed Services Art Partnership. And that program is phenomenal. And they introduced me to they host classes for different art things for veterans. And they had a class with a podcaster, and his name's CQ. He is part of the WTF Nation Radio. Well, he runs it. But CQ, he is awesome. He also does Pop Culture Warrior podcast. And anyways, just a really good guy. And he kind of talked about, you know, podcasting. And he's like, if you're not ready to podcast yourself, go be a guest. And so that led me into being a guest on the Every Day's a Saturday podcast, which led me to be a co-host with him on the section Coffee Talk, which now we are our own entity, Coffee Talk with Brian and Marie. And so I've been podcasting ever since then, and sharing my story on my own podcast and being a guest on other people's podcasts. And I'm still writing all the time. And I've taken multiple classes with the ASAP program, you know, the spoken word class and a couple poetry classes. And it's just been so amazing. And so my whole thing is healing out loud through creativity and community for myself, but also, you know, for other people as well, and encouraging other people to find their own creativity as well.
0: Yeah, no, I don't remember exactly how we had met originally, but for everybody out there listening, I had Marie on, and we did one of my pre-recorded episodes that release each month, and actually in September or October, I have to re-verify my schedule, but I think either September or October, Marie's full story on everything, her background, everything. If you want to hear her full story, tune into my show, my pre-record releases every month, September, October. I'll make sure to get that out there for everybody, get the schedule out there, make sure it's up to date and stuff. But yeah, I don't remember exactly how we met, but I know we have a lot of common people in our circle that are podcast hosts as well. And what I've come to realize, and especially after I've relaunched my show this year and really delve into it and strictly on like around mental health, is I've learned that there's a lot of us out there that use creativity in some fashion as part of our healing. And a lot of us aren't, and some people may think it's selfish. I used to think it was selfishly saying this, but and it's really not, because this is, in my opinion, the healthy selfishness you have to have for your own healing and your own well-being is like, this helps me with my mental health, just doing these things, allowing and talking to other veterans, allowing them to share their stories. Right.
1: It's one of those gifts that you can only keep if you give it away.
0: Right.
1: Finding joy and healing and sharing your story is the only way that you get to hold on to that healing, is to allow other people to do the same. And so it is important to do it. It's one of those things that there's no way around it. Like it is selfish and selfless at the same time.
0: Yeah.
1: sharing your story and allowing other people to share theirs.
0: Yeah. No, and I say selfish in not like the negative context that most people, when you say people are selfish, right? I do it not only because I know it helps other veterans to talk and to share their stories, but it also helps me to talk to veterans, hear their stories, and I may learn something on something that maybe I can start doing different or something I can add to my toolbox, you know? Or there may be something that I can share with one of them on my show and they can learn something, or the audience can learn from both of us, right? Like, that's the way I look at it. And I think that's what's really good about like what we're doing here at Military Broadcast Radio. There's a tons of different types of podcasts on our network. And it's not just around like mental health. There's all kinds. So if you look at them, you'll see there's so many different ones. And kind of the same with when you got me introduced to Cav Arts specifically, like you got me into that network and that circle. And I actually just had a call with them today about some good advancements and some stuff that I'm going to be working on with them directly with the Cav Arts team themselves. And so I'm super excited about that. And again,
1: that's awesome.
0: Yeah.
1: That's so awesome. For those of you who don't know, Cav Arts is another program like ASAP. And Cav Arts, they also encourage the arts within the veteran community. And they have a podcasting class. And the guys that run the podcasting class are a part of the Tip of the Spear, which is a podcast for veteran podcasters to get together. Like, we have a really amazing group of veteran podcasters out here that are just supporting each other. And I love that you have gotten so involved. Like, are you able to talk about the what you guys have going on?
0: So no, not yet, because we're still in the very beginning of the planning phases. So I don't want to dive too much into it. But yes, like Travis, who's Oscar Mike Radio, like he's also part of Military Broadcast Radio, but he's also an active member and part of the Cav Arts team too. So I get to work closely with him on a couple different areas. And like, you know, also I got invited to be on Tip of the Spear as well, to be part of that team, that round table. So like, it's amazing the folks that you can meet that you never thought you would even come in contact with, right? There's so much out there, so the veteran community, I would say at least over the last year, has really expanded, in my opinion, in like the podcasting space and that type, right? And like, we've talked about this before, is like, I started my podcast originally back in early 2022, and there wasn't a lot. There were people still doing podcasting, veterans doing podcasting, but it was a lot more of what I would consider high profile type of stories, right, back then. What I love is like with what you do with Coffee Talk, what I'm trying to do with like what a lot of veterans these days, we're trying to get the everyday veteran out there sharing their story, you know.
1: Because everybody's story matters. Yes, and like your story can help even just one person. And that might be just you tomorrow, because you need to share your story. But yeah, that's exactly why we do this, is because your story matters too. Yeah, I love that. I love that.
0: Yeah. And so I think we got a pretty good little spot for a break, Maria. And I think when we come back, I want to get more into kind of this a little bit more, if you can want to go in more depth about the story behind More Than I Used to Be, kind of some more detail behind the title of the book and then talk about the book itself, where we can find it and stuff like that. Okay. Sound good?
1: Awesome. Yes.
0: All right. And then for everybody out there listening, we'll be back in about 4 to 5 minutes.

0: Hey, everybody, and welcome back to the Bunkhouse here on Military Broadcast Radio. With me again, I have Marie. And before the break, we talked a little bit about her kind of background, what she did in the Army, and then how she got into the creative space to kind of help with her healing journey. And a little bit she mentioned was a little bit about her book. And I really want her to really dig in on this one now. So her book is called More Than I Used to Be. Marie, if you could give us a little bit of background on the title and a little bit more about the book itself.
1: Yeah, so it's actually More Me Than I Used to Be, A Journey to Freedom. And so if you will indulge me, I would love to read the poem that inspired the book.
0: Yes, please do.
1: I just got to get to the page, so give me just one second. Yeah. So my book, as I said before, it is my poetry, but also my own photography. And so More Me Than I Used to Be. And inside, there's some different photos in there. And it's the poems that I have that I started writing in my sobriety. And with that, it's the poems up until I think it was May last year when it was published, something like that. And I'm working on another book now because there's been a whole lot more writing in the last year. But the whole idea of More Me Than I Used to Be is, for so many years, I lost myself, you know, like from a very early age. I never really knew who I was. I never really felt connected, you know. And then over the years, I got into the drugs and the alcohol and the addictions, food, sex, codependency, all that stuff. And I lost me. And when I got sober, you know, I had a one of my bishops once told me, because I've been through this full emotional, mental, physical, and spiritual change in my sobriety. And somebody, one of my bishops made the comment and said, Marie, some people God molds out of clay, but other people like you are made out of marble. And when somebody asked Michelangelo how he created the Statue of David, he said, I just chipped away what wasn't him. And so that's kind of what God has done with me, because I just kind of like put more and more stone on me and protected myself. But I was still there. I was still there. And I was trying to break out, but I couldn't breathe and I was stuck. And so as I got sober and chipped away all of these layers, I've become more me. And it's just been in the last year since I published this book that I really have gotten even more comfortable and confident in my own skin, sharing my story and sharing who I am. And this poem that I'm going to read that inspired the title of the book, it's called More Me Than I Used to Be. And I wrote this at a year sober. So I was already feeling better just with that little bit of clarity. Even before I went through all of these, like I've been through the psych unit, and I talked about this on my episode where I go more into details, but I've been in the psych unit multiple times. I've been through multiple types of therapy, and there's a lot of recovery stuff and a lot of spiritual journey and a whole lot that I've been through. But even after just a year, I knew that I was getting back to myself. And so that's what this poem is about. And so more me than I used to be. Excuse me. All of my life, I've collected pieces of varying sizes and shapes. I don't know why I held some close and others I hid behind drapes. Some people offered me distorted pieces, and as a hoarder, I couldn't see that even though they were part of a puzzle, they didn't belong to me. They were part of someone else's picture, usually those who are trying to hand them over to me instead of by their own box abiding. Like them, I too offered pieces to others along my path. And as I'm learning to step back, sometimes I have to laugh. There are some holes inside that make the picture hard to see, and other places I force the shape of a distorted figure of me. I know the image I manipulated is not the one God made, for he created everything beautiful just the way they were laid. At some point, I looked in other boxes, wishing mine was different. So I started mixing up our pieces, creating something magnificent. I started forcing pieces together, throwing others away, stealing some from other people, and my picture changed.

0: to be the way he desired. And I'm done trying to change things. It makes me just too tired. Slowly but surely, as I get things in order, I know one day I'll find the picture that God had planned for me that got lost in my mind. Pieces are finally fitting together in the way I know he wants. He's telling me I'll be okay in my heart and in my thoughts. The only thing I know for sure is I'm more me than I used to be. And I know the final piece of art is more perfect than eyes can see.
1: Well, that's awesome. I love that. And I love how before you started reading about the when Michelangelo was asked about how he carved the statue of David, is he just took the pieces away that weren't him anymore, right? Like, I think that's a great way to look at like our healing journeys, even for ourselves, is you take away the pieces that aren't you. It's not necessarily that they're bad or anything like that. It's just, who do you want to be and what things are there that no longer kind of align with who you're wanting to be, right? And find ways to be able to strip that away. That's awesome.
0: That's why I wrote that poem as like a puzzle. Because, yeah, you know, I was given this puzzle when I was born. I had this picture, yeah, that God had planned for me when I was born. But just like in the four agreements, right, you know, I took on other people's ideas and their agreements. And then I had to try to manipulate things to protect myself. So I stole some things from other people and I tried to force myself to be what other people wanted, and stealing their pieces and getting rid of the ones that I didn't think that I wanted, and all of this stuff. And then finally it's like, yeah, like I forced this picture of me that wasn't me. It wasn't me. It wasn't who I wanted to be. And somewhere inside I knew it, even though I couldn't feel it, you know? And so now I'm getting back to that picture on the puzzle that is me. And I'm feeling like, what's really crazy. Okay. I've got to tell you this. I had my 20-year high school reunion 2 weeks ago.
1: Okay.
0: I feel old. But anyway, so the craziest thing is like, I was talking to somebody who I haven't seen in 20 years. And he's like, you know, you were one of the least, how did he say it? The least changes of appearance that I've seen. And I was like, dude, if you only knew me 9 years ago, like you would be saying something completely different, because I have changed so much because I went through, you know, military and like very crude and lewd, you know, and then after, yeah, the military, dyed my hair blue, purple, turquoise. And then, you know, almost shaving my hair off. Like I literally had sides shaved and short on the top for a while. And I got up to 250 pounds. And, you know, like I've gone through all of these different changes. But like where I'm at now, I look more like I did in high school,
1: yeah,
0: than I did 5, 10 years ago, you know? And so it's like the craziest thing, because I really am getting back to me, you know? And it's just a crazy, crazy thing. Like I put a picture side by side of me now and me in high school, and I look almost identical. But you put a picture of me 10 years ago, and it's like, who the heck is this person? You know, like I was so swollen. I was so depressed. I didn't have light in my eyes, you know, and that's the thing, is I actually feel light and I see light now, and I'm able to share light with other people now. And yeah, it's just interesting to go through these different layers. And I'm still going through the layers, you know, still going through the layers, you know, talking to my therapist today, finding out I actually have OCD on top of everything else, you know, and like, I'm still learning these different layers, because, you know, as I process through a lot of the trauma, there's a lot of positive coping skills that I have now, but yet my brain still obsesses over these negative things. And so then I doubt my progress, and it's like, oh no, I'm just a little obsessive. Like, okay, now how can I challenge this layer? It's a new layer, you know? And so it's interesting. I don't know how to explain it, but that's the best way. It's just interesting. And I want to say this too, you know, I feel more me.
1: Yeah.
0: But that's not saying that my life is perfect. And I have to say this, you know, as I've talked about on some of my other podcasts, and I think I talked about with the other episode with you, you know, I still struggle with a lot, again, of those obsessive thoughts. Like my most, yep, recent psych unit.

0: was back in December. I did a PTSD program in January. And on top of that, I have a lot of physical problems. I'm diagnosed hypermobile Ehlers-Danlos syndrome. I've had to get my hips replaced. I have to wear knee, ankle, and foot orthotics on a daily basis. I just had to get a hysterectomy, which brought up a lot of childhood trauma, a lot of, you know, like just personal trauma, because I've never had kids, always wanted to have kids, and didn't know who I was without the ability to have kids, even though I've chosen not to have them. And, you know, there's a lot of layers that are still coming up that I'm processing through. But the difference is I'm facing them now. Yeah. And I'm able to feel peace in the pain, and I'm able to find joy and comfort regardless of the shit that I go through. And I have, I have solutions now, because my solution to my internal problem was always drugs, alcohol, or other people and food. And today, those aren't my answers. My answers today are diving into things and talking about it and praying about it and writing about it. And I have solutions today for my struggles. And that is where I'm becoming more me, because I'm not a slave to these outside things that you know, they were a solution that I chose, right? But then they became a problem because I became obsessive over them.
1: Yeah.
0: And so I'm just grateful for where I'm at today.
1: No, I love how you're talking about your growth, and there's still struggles that you go through on a daily basis. There's still things that you have to fight through and to push through, but you found ways to not fall back into those times, like times past, right? And I think that's one of the biggest things that I've tried to do. And I know a lot of us that are in kind of the podcasting space specifically, like healing isn't a one-time session or a one-time program and you're all of a sudden fixed, right? And if you come out the other side and feel like you're not fixed because you went through this inpatient treatment, you can never be fixed. Like one of the things, like I think you put it really good, like with how you go through day, even still today, struggling is, it's a lifelong healing, right? It's a lifelong process. The things that you do, like the sessions that you've been through, the PTSD clinics and the psych clinics and stuff like that, those are just tools to get you to a better place, right? As you go along the journey. And I think as veterans, once we can accept that there's not going to be an actual fix to us, right? In a sense, to mean like they're going to wave a magic wand and all of our bad dreams go away. All of the things that happened to us go away. Like that's not realistic. And once we can accept that, because a lot of us, that's what we expect going into some of these treatments, is everything's just going to go away magically. Right. But if we can accept that, you know, it's, that's the first step to healing, is accepting those types of things and finding the pieces that you've learned that help you move past and not fall back into the pastimes, right? Yeah, go ahead. Sorry, I didn't mean to cut you off.
0: No, you're good. I get excited about this kind of topic because this is just so poignant for me, right? A lot of people think that when you get sober, or like what you were saying, you go through these clinics, it's like, okay, I need to be healed right now. Right. And the reality is like, no, it's just you learn how to handle things better. Like, and somebody says, you know, things don't get better. They get different. Because that's the thing, is it's not that anything is really wrong or anything is really right. You just learn how to handle them better. You know, like, something that I like to say, and especially as I've gotten this book and as I'm doing the podcasting, is my story never changed. I became a different storyteller. Right. I learned how to handle things better. I learned how to word things better. I learned how to see different perspectives. But I have to have, you know, there's in recovery, we talk about that we have a daily reprieve contingent on our spiritual condition. Okay. Yeah. And spiritual, I don't care what you call God. I don't care who you go to for a higher power. You know, God can handle whatever name that you call him, you know. And the reality is, whatever higher power there is out there, getting out of yourself and realizing that you are not in control of people, places, and things, that is the most important. And once you can do that, it just helps you let go of so much helps you let go of just so much. And
1: it really does.
0: And it takes off pressure off of your chest, you know, and it allows that space where you learn how to handle things better. Right. And so the daily reprieve with the spiritual condition. Right. And So with that, I have learned that I have to utilize so much help. You know, I've got my church. I'm very, very conservative Christian. I'm Mormon, you know, Church of Jesus Christ of Latter-day Saints. I am very active in my church now. I fell away for a long time and then got active in it again, you know, had to let go of other people's journeys and realize that this is between me and God. You know, I also have my recovery groups that I go to. I try to go to at least one meeting every week. And I also have my veteran groups that I go to, and I also have my therapy. And so it's like, I am making sure that I am consistently taking care of myself on many different layers. I pray every single day and I try to write every single day. You know, I have to continue to do these things to help me stay where I'm at. And where I get in danger is when I start isolating and I start trying to do things on my own. And then I just fall right back into old patterns, which can lead me into relapses. Now, thank God I have not relapsed into the drugs or the alcohol or the over-sexualization, but I have relapsed into bulimia. And I have struggled with that. And I struggle with, you know, using other things like scrolling 50 hours a day, even though there's not 50 hours, but you know what I mean?
1: Yeah.
0: You know, but I have to continue working on myself all the time. And it is exhausting. And I know it's exhausting. And like, it is fine if you have to take breaks. You know, I talk about this on most of my podcasts that I've been on, is it's okay if you need to take breaks. You know, there will always be more weights that you can put on to help you build spiritual muscles. But we do need rest days. And so doing that is okay, but you have to have some form of maintenance or you will lose your muscles, your spiritual muscles, your emotional muscles, and your physical muscles. And so I try to do that as often as I can.
1: No, I think that's awesome. And again, it's being honest with yourself up front. And that foremost is the biggest piece in being able to identify when you're starting to have those times that you start getting or noticing that you're getting into those bad habits again, and being able to stop them before they really take off. Right. And that just in itself that shows healing. Right. And I think a lot of the stuff that you're doing in taking the breaks and taking time for yourself, like that's the healthy selfishness that we were talking about in the first segment, right? Is you have to prioritize yourself before anything else. Like, because if you don't prioritize yourself and you're healthy and taking care of yourself, you can't take care of your family. You can't take care of your kids. You can't take care of the people around you that depend on you, right? Because again, like it's going to become so overbearing that something is going to fail, you know? And so that's why I say there is a healthy selfishness that you have to take an account for and make sure you're doing the things that work and make you better. Right. All right. We're going to take another quick break, about 3 minute break. And then when we come back, I want to talk about more of the stuff that you're getting into with some of the local nonprofits and in connecting other veterans with resources and other organizations on how you can help them and them some just different resources they can get into. All right. So again, we'll be back here in about 3 minutes.

0: Hey, everybody. Welcome back to the Bunkhouse here on Military Broadcast Radio, where we give veterans a voice. And before the break, Marie was explaining a little bit more in depth about her book and what kind of led to the title. And she even read one of the poems from the book. And we'll make sure that we have all the information on how to get her book, where to get it from and stuff like that. We'll put that in all the comment sections everywhere we post it here. So make sure and get that out there to everybody. But now I know you do a lot of involvement in getting veterans kind of aligned to other resources, other groups and stuff like that. I'd like definitely let you talk about some of those organizations and some of those groups and kind of what can they do and how can you help them out?
1: Yeah. So there's a couple different layers with that. And part of it is just in general, I am connected to a lot of my local organizations. And so I go and I table at events. Like on Saturday, I was just with the Marine Writers. They were having an event. So I set up a table just talking about the different resources that I'm connected to and talking about my book and talking about recovery from trauma and addictions. And they went on their ride. And then I just hung out with them and chatted with them for a while. And I've been to multiple other organizations, you know, events and doing that. And so I'll do that where I actually go to events. And also what I do is I connect people and organizations. So as I've been podcasting, I have received a lot of information of different programs, podcasts, you know, nonprofits, for-profits, you know, a lot of different organizations, and then just being connected to my local community. And so what I do is like networking and advocacy calls. And so people will call me and it'll either be an individual saying, hey, this is what I'm struggling with, or this is what I want to get connected to. And I'll talk to them about my own journey. And I put up the caveat all the time. I am not a professional. This is just my experiences. Here is what I have utilized and it could work for you. And oh, by the way, here are these organizations that I've heard about. You do your own research on them, you know, and decide what will work for you. But based on our conversation, let me get you connected with these resources.
0: Yeah.
1: And so that is one layer of it. The second layer is organizations will contact me and say, hey, this is what I have available and I would like to get connected with other resources. I would like to partner with them, or I would just like to be available for you to let other people know. Right. And then there's also the layer of just me as a veteran and as somebody in recovery. I attend some of these organizations and their different groups and stuff like that just for myself. I've been on different retreats, the PTSD program. You know, I go to monthly dinners and bowling nights and movie nights and stuff like that just for myself. And so there's all of these different layers. And as I was getting to know a lot of these different organizations and my local community, I kind of had it in my mind that I was like, you know, most often than not, when I am talking to a veteran about a resource, they're like, oh, I didn't know that was available. I didn't know that was available. I didn't know that was available. And I get that all the time. And so then I started realizing, like, why is this stuff not so readily available? And especially for veterans that are getting out of the military, there are so many that they don't know which way to turn. I was one of the very few, very blessed and lucky ones that got medically discharged. So I was already within the VA system. So I already had some contact, but there's so many people that are getting out and they have no knowledge of what resources are available through the VBA, which a lot of people don't understand. There's a difference too. There's the VBA, the Veteran Benefits Administration, the VHA, the Veterans Health Administration, and then you've got civilian organizations and nonprofits or veteran-run organizations. And so there's these three big layers, and some of them overlap, but they're all separate, and there's not a lot, not a really good way to coordinate them or to navigate them. There's not a real good job at navigating them. And I know that other programs in the past have worked on trying to find a way to navigate that and to get information, you know, into the hands of the service members transitioning. But I had this idea. I have started what I call the Veteran Database Think Tank. And I had this idea. I don't have the energy to run shit. I don't. And this is one of the things I will say this and yell it. I am not officially a part of any organization except for my own organization, Slider Babe, and my podcast, Coffee Talk. Okay. I am not officially in charge of anybody. I'm not officially affiliated with anybody. I am just me because I like to be able to tell everybody, all of the organizations that are available. But I also just don't have the energy to run anything. And so what I have done is I have gotten about 10 different organizations with about 10 other ones that are kind of like watching what's going on. And we meet up once a month and we are working on a database that is going to bring together all of the organizations. So it's going to be an interactive map and we already have the basic kind of started. You know, Chris Conway is the guy's name that is doing the actual, all the technical stuff. And he is amazing. Shout out to him. But we are going to have an interactive map that has access to the VBA, the Benefits Administration, the VHA, and a lot of these nonprofit organizations and for-profit organizations. It's going to have the VSOs. It's going to have a section for online resources and podcasts and stuff like that. And it's going to have its own internal rating system, where people who visit the organizations will say, this was helpful, this was not. And so it'll be like that. We also, as we put the organizations on there, we will send an email to the organization where they can contact us to make changes and updates and stuff like that. So we're going to get them involved with it as well. And our whole hope and goal is to get this into the hands of the Transitional Assistance Program in the military. And so that when people are getting out of the military, they get this, like when they're going through TAPS, they can be like, hey, here is this resource that's available. So people can't have that excuse of, I didn't know anymore. Yeah. We want it to be at their fingerprints, at their fingertips. So when they say, hey, this is where I'm moving to, we can say, oh, here is this map. Look at here. And here is what a lot of the organizations, we know that it's not going to be perfect. We know that it's not going to have everybody in it. And we know that it's going to be a long process getting it together. And we're going to be utilizing AI, scraping the internet and a lot of stuff. There's going to be some mistakes and it's going to take a few years for it to actually get, you know, get very well ran. We understand that. But the idea is just to have something there that is available for people so that we don't have that excuse anymore. You know, and so that's kind of what we're working on right now. So if you are interested in making sure that your organization is on there, if you're interested in helping us to get this collaborated, if you are interested in helping us get it into the hands of the DOW and all that stuff, you know, contact me. You can email me, marie@sliderbabe.com. You know, sliderbabe.com. If you can schedule a networking call with me there, and I can send you all the information for the monthly meeting. We're hoping to go live next June with it, and we're working on it. But sliderbabe.com is also where you can just schedule a networking call with me. If you have a resource you would like me to share to individuals, or if you are an individual looking for resources. Now, I work a lot with veterans. I specialize with veterans because I am a veteran, but I will talk with anybody who has trauma and addictions, you know, and that is the thing that I do is like, I am just a sick mofo out here helping other sick mofos. That is what I try to do. Not a professional. I am just a peer. I don't even have a peer support specialist, you know, certification. It is literally just me saying, hey, here's how I have been able to stay alive and stay sober through a lot of shit. And let me help you be introduced to organizations that might help you.
0: No, that's awesome. I love that. I love that you're doing it. And I think what you're working on with that kind of consolidated resource kind of platform, I think is like, that's way overdue for somebody to start putting that together, right? Because we all know, and I'm glad you brought this up too, is trying to get that, once it goes live, getting that out to like the transition readiness seminars and stuff across the Department of War. And because again, we all know like it's a very check in the box style of kind of classes, if you even want to call them real classes, for a week at most, five days at most. And that's the longest that you go. And it's like, for me, I went through the retirement seminar because of my transition out with my medical board and stuff like that. And I already also already had like a job lined up. And so literally I went for a day and I learned what the VA is, but that was about it. I gave it, got like the website to the VA, but that was really about it. There wasn't a whole lot that they really went into depth for, nor did they really give you a list of other resources once you get out. And I think that is invaluable to veterans. And then, like you said, transitioning service members getting out is like, because again, we joke about this and we kind of say it kind of tongue in cheek sometimes. It's like, you don't know what you don't know, but it's the honest truth. And if you don't know that there's resources out there, because there's resources out there that are nationwide, right? They're like the major, like a lot of the major like organizations that do stuff all across the United States. But then there's also like small local resources that people don't even know about.
1: Those
0: right?
1: are because my again, favorites. Those are yes, my favorites. I love yes. it. Yeah.
0: Yeah. So no, I love what you're doing with that. And I can't wait to be able to bring you back on when that starts getting more into the, I want to bring you back on and we're going to talk specifically about that only in the future. I really want to bring you back on to get that more out there. Cause I think that's an amazing thing.
1: Yeah. I'm excited about it. It's going to be good, you know, and like I've had conversations with people before, like we learn how to be a soldier. We go to basic training, but we don't learn how to be a civilian or a veteran.
0: No,
1: and
0: no.
1: So, you know, there are some really awesome organizations. I'm going to name drop one for a second, Stick Vet. Right. Okay. If you get a chance, look up Stick Vet. And Stick Vet, he was a combat mental health specialist that creates a comic of the demons that we carry when we get out. And then he has what's called Stick Nation on Discord. And with that, he hosts what he calls NADA counseling groups. And in those NADA counseling groups, it's basically peer support teaching us how to be veterans and teaching us how to support each other and teaching us how to speak what we have going on and not be consumed by our trauma and teaching us how to actually embrace the warrior spirit, not just I was in the military, now I'm not, but actually what is that warrior spirit? So Travis Landchild, Stick Vet, he's amazing. He just traveled the whole country and came and visited me personally and a couple other people awesome. All over the country. Really good guy. But there are resources like that out there where people are teaching you how to be a veteran. And I think that it would benefit, you know, the military at some point to have a class of here is how you become a civilian. Here's how you become military. Not just here's the basic check boxes, but actually yep. like teaching us how to do it. And I wanted to say with the database, right? I know that there are other programs that have created similar things. I had one person, you know, contact me and said, hey, we have basically the same thing for veterans and first responders. So I have him contacted. He's talking with Chris to try and see how we can either copy some of the things or we can collaborate, connect to it. So if you have a database like this, we know that other people are having these ideas. Yeah. But it hasn't become super well known yet. So come join forces with us. Let's connect our databases together. Tell us what you have done that has failed. Tell us what you have done that succeeded. And, you know, we're not in competition. We are all out here trying to help the next person. So contact me, you know, let's collaborate.
0: No, absolutely. Again, I love that. And that's one thing I've learned about the veteran community too. Just real quick before we kind of start wrapping things up. One thing I've really learned about the veteran community, especially the online presence of the veteran community, like nobody is out there trying to outdo one another. Everybody is trying.
1: You can't say nobody because there are everywhere. And I have had people
0: I've been very fortunate with the network that I've started to build around me and getting incorporated into that has not been the attitude, right? They've been very like nobody's trying to outdo anybody. At least again, that's my experiences, the ones that I've been around with so far. The majority, I should say then, maybe not everyone, but I would say the majority, they're not out there trying to outdo one another. They're out there to collaborate, support each other, get the messages out there. Right. It's a big family, an online family, really.
1: It's been wonderful. There has been some amazing, amazing support. But I just have to say that there are the assholes out there. And
0: yeah.
1: And as you are healing, and especially I want to say this for like people who are trying to heal out loud. right? As you're trying to heal out loud, whether it be podcasting or singing or writing or whatever it is, as you're healing out loud, there are assholes everywhere. But I promise you that is not the majority. So try to push that to the side and keep going and keep following. And that's the biggest piece of advice that I can do is follow your heart, follow your higher power, and keep healing regardless of what your brain says and regardless of what other people may do, because there really is so many people out there that want to heal and want to support you. And, you know, like John was saying, you know, there's the majority is just super, super supportive. We're not out there fighting. We're out there trying to help each other. And so keep fighting through the bullshit. Keep fighting through your own mind's bullshit and just keep healing.
0: No, absolutely. Again, Marie, thank you so much for sharing everything about your background, kind of what got you to where you are a little bit. And in your book, I love it. I can't wait to hear about your new book. Once you get to a point where we can really start talking about that, I'm going to have you on again. We're going to talk about that one too. Like, so that's, and again, that's what we do here. We support each other, promote each other, help each other through the growth and the journey, you know, and then for everybody out there, if you want to get in contact or just look Marie up again, you can go to sliderbabe.com, get all of her information, all the platforms, social platforms she's a part of, podcasts that she's a part of, all those resources and everything as well. And then for, again, everybody out there listening, go out there, follow us on YouTube, on TikTok, Instagram, Facebook, LinkedIn, wherever you can find us. Try to go out there and follow us, share us, make some comments, give me some feedback. Let me know what you think. Let me know if there's anything that you want me to talk about or any other guests that you want me to bring on. And then one thing I always like to close out with, if there's anybody out there listening, and again, not just veteran specific, but just anybody out there that's struggling, feels alone, please know that you're not. Reach out. You can dial 988 to the crisis hotline. Dial one after to get to the veteran specific crisis hotline. There's also out there a 1-800 number to get out there for anybody that's hard of hearing as well. So again, you're not alone out there. And as always, be the light in someone's dark.
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3: Faith teaches us to live consciously today. See the difference? Going to give you another one. Fear convinces us that we are alone. Faith reminds us that we have never been alone. Over many years of observing humanity, I began recognizing a progression. Fear becomes fear of the unknown. Fear of the unknown becomes fear of loss. Fear of loss becomes the fear of death. And then beneath the fear of death, I have often found another fear quietly waiting, the fear of God. I've had people who go, I don't know if I believe in God anymore. They're full of anxiety because they haven't been able to find an outlet. They haven't been able to understand or find somebody to attack that faith, mind, power center. The fear of God. Beneath the fear of death, I've often found another fear, the fear of God. That is so sad. Not because God created us to live in fear. Somewhere along humanity's journey, man's journey, many people learned about judgment before they even learned about divine love. Our ego, our judgment centers before faith of God, that's an issue. That's a big issue. Some learned that God was waiting to punish them. Some began believing they were undeserving of divine love. Undeserving of divine love, God's love. Some question whether God had abandoned them during their darkest events. These beliefs can really become unconscious patterns. Patterns begin influencing our thoughts, and these patterns begin shaping decisions. Patterns begin affecting our relationships. And then these patterns then can place in the mind, body, and soul into fear or stagnation. Whew. By one thought, or went down that rabbit hole. One thought. But for me, healing begins when we become aware of those patterns. If we don't see them, we can't heal. Awareness is that doorway. Awareness invites that understanding. And that understanding restores the balance. And then the balance consciousness transforms that next event. I get giddy when I find that that link works. And it helps. Faith does not mean ignoring fear. Let me check that straight. Faith does not mean denying trauma or painful experiences either. And faith gives us the courage to look at that fear with such a, it's like a greater awareness. I'm all kind of tangled in here. In my pillow, my happy pillow. Fear does not define who we are. Fear reveals where healing is asking for our attention. I don't believe we heal through fearing God. I believe that we heal by rediscovering our faith and the love of God essence, of God presence. Love invites trust, and trust restores faith. Faith restores balance. And balance also allows us to move forward consciously, one event at a time. Okay, that's big. So now, how is developing the Faith Mind Power Center created? If it's all about faith, right, MJ? If it's all about faith, how do we create this? Okay, so the Faith Mind Power Centers develops through awareness. Faith evolves through prayer, meditation, conscious choices, gratitude, affirmations, and the willingness to place our fears into God's hands. It is the Mind Power Centers. I said Louise Hayes, but it's actually Catherine Ponder. Louise Hayes is about the affirmations, how we can look at metaphysical causations to the body. I'm sorry. It was Catherine Ponder. So not Louise Hayes. I don't know why I said that. But it's Catherine Ponder's Mind Power Centers, The Healing Secrets of the Ages, her book. Her teachings describe these centers and the use of the affirmations to activate and strengthen them. Activation may also occur between our Beyond Reiki light therapy classes, guided meditations, conscious breathing, energetic work, and other spiritual tools that can assist individuals in opening up their centers. You have Western medicine, Eastern medicine, alternative medicine, miscellaneous. Here we are in the miscellaneous. What's it hurt to try? Right? That word try. It's one of those words that we don't try, we do it. We just do. A try is, I'll think about it. But no, I have faith. I have faith that I'm going to figure out how to get my faith center moving. Is that better? Okay. These practices offer more than activation. They may bring awareness to events that challenged the Faith Mind Power Center in the first place. Once challenged and not know how, or even if it's moving, then it just goes dead, it goes docile. And then many people spend years attempting to remove anxiety without first asking what weakened their faith. Healing invites us to gently examine all those moments. We are not examining them to judge ourselves or to judge others. We are not examining them to remain trapped in the past. No. I've always said, trace the money or trace the roots. It's going to find you somewhere, the seed of where the dysfunction belongs. We need to examine them to become aware of the event, thought, belief, or pattern that allowed fear to enter our faith, mind, power center. Healing and sourcing faith requires a person to believe that all healing, all fear, and the course of action are held within God's hands. This does not remove personal responsibility. Healing is a partnership. We participate through awareness, self-control, understanding, conscious choices, forgiveness, compassion, and our willingness to evolve. We take steps placed before us. We allow divine guidance to reveal that next step. As faith grows, trust grows. As trust grows, fear gradually releases its grip. So now we're going to go and we're going to start tracing anxiety back to an event. This is how. Anxiety often forms these patterns. The pattern may begin with an event. It may begin with a thought of an event. It may begin through anticipation of an event. It may be connected to a person, place, memory, journey, loss, or unfamiliar experience incompletely. We have even no idea. Rather than asking only, why am I anxious? We can begin narrowing the experience through more specific questions. What known event caused this fear? Was it the event itself? Was it the thought of having to go to the event? Was traveling connected to that nervousness? Was the traveling the issue to the event? Was it the people that I was going to go see at the event? Was it the area or the place connected to the event? Was I afraid of being judged? Was I afraid of failing? Was I afraid of losing control? Was I afraid that that previous painful event would now happen again? You see all these questions? Each question gently narrows the focus and defines that path. Keep breaking it down, that funnel. Each question brings another level of awareness. Eventually, the awareness begins revealing all of the patterns. It's there. When the pattern is seen, it no longer remains hidden in the background, quietly influencing our choices, our decisions, our judgments, and our ego. We can begin to understand it. We can begin to actually trace it, and then we can begin to heal it. The purpose is not to judge ourselves for experiencing anxiety. The purpose is to discover where fear first entered that story. Could definitely be a person, place, object, animal, animals, thoughts, experience, an event. Look at all those. Wow, there's a lot to pick from, right? And you're probably sitting there, if you have anxiety, going, oh my God, there's too much. It's too much. Now I have anxiety thinking it's too much. Well, then this is where your practitioners come in. This is where they help you, right? This is where you can breathe into that sacred space, that safe space, right? Because we have to discover the doorway, because through which fear entered, which door did that fear enter? Then we can begin opening that door through when our faith returns, right? So opening doors through which faith can return allows us not to have the anxiousness because we have the faith. Some patterns may have begun during childhood. Some were learned through family experience, and some may extended through ancestral lines. Within my spiritual philosophies and what I've seen, I've also believed that some patterns may be connected to trauma or events from previous lifetimes, illnesses, deaths, health. An unexplained fear may be connected to an event the conscious mind does not remember, while the soul or energetic system continues carrying that pattern along the lifetime. Whatever the origin, patterns are not permanent. Patterns are healable when awareness is known. When we find the pattern and we understand, then they can be recognized, they can be understood, they can be cleared, and then they can be transformed. Some patterns release very quickly. Others are really deeply rooted, deeply seated, and require patience, compassion, prayer, spiritual guidance, and continued awareness. It's not a one pill. It's not a one modality. It's not. Healers can assist in identifying and removing patterns that have placed someone in such fear or stagnation. A healer does not own another person's healing. A healer assists the individual in recognizing what that fear was hidden or how it was hidden. We're just establishing consciousness. Whether that assistance comes through a physician, a psychologist, counselor, clergy member, energetic practitioner, Reiki practitioner, light therapy practitioner, mentor, or any other compassionate guide, each may offer another tool of awareness. Healing is not about another person fixing us. Healing is about becoming aware enough to participate in our own transformations. You know them, Debbie Downers, right? Debbie Downers, always downing themselves, always putting themselves down. They're the ones who have anxiety. They're never good enough. Yeah. Through awareness, through divine process, and through the elimination of limiting patterns, through self-control, through understanding, through personal responsibility, through forgiveness, through compassion, through evolving consciousness, fear slowly begins losing its influence. Peace begins taking its place. Trust begins taking its place. And faith begins taking its place. As faith expands, anxiety no longer needs to dominate every thought. Its voice becomes quieter. The grip becomes weaker. Its patterns begin dissolving. Not because we forced the anxiety away, because we became aware of the fear that was feeding it. This is just my experience and my philosophy. Anxiety rarely appears without a story. The more clear we can understand that story, the more conscious then we can begin writing our next chapter moving forward. That old belief system, that old pattern dissolves. It no longer affects us, and we move to the next event. Finding the beginning of fear does not erase the event. It gives us the awareness that we need to choose a different response when that next event arises or appears to us. The Faith Mind Power Center reminds us that every event carries purpose. My awareness that I just came back from these beautiful classes, these mind alterings, is people can open faith. However, an event can be such a catastrophe and so deep that their Faith Mind Power Center gets blocked or it's not turning properly. That was a wow factor for me, people. That people were climbing in the 12 steps of light and they're in courses, high courses, 8s and 9s, some even higher. And they lost their faith, Mind Power Center, which gave them a whole domino into a full collapse of who they are. When you find somebody who did 12 steps into light in creating the 12 mind power centers, connecting all 144 chakras, floating on air and loving every instance of life, and then one event was so drastic that they lost everything because they lost their faith. Why would God put me in this position instead of, what is this event teaching me? They became the martyr. So every event has a purpose, and every purpose invites awareness, and awareness invites understanding, and understanding restores balance, and balance consciousness transforms the next event. Have we heard that how many times today? Because transformed events become a life of conscious, positive thinking in service to others. It's the whole foundation of the show. It's the whole foundation that I exist. Perhaps this is why I place the Faith Mind Power Center first and foremost, before anything. Not because every answer begins there, because every healing journey eventually returns there. The Faith Mind Power Center is not the absence of fear. It is the remembrance that we are spiritual beings living in a human experience, and every event invites us to an awakening, a healing, and an evolvement. Faith does not promise that life will never be difficult. Faith reminds us that every event can become part of our healing, our evolution, and our return to divine love. Folks, before we go to part 6, we need to take a break, and then we'll come back to part 6, and then we're going to wrap this up. So we're going to do a minute countdown with little Ducky Woo Woo Beaker, and then we'll be right back.
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3: Okay, that Beaker. Words of wisdom from that little ducky do. All right, folks. Back to the world of conscious positive thinking in our consciousness of humanity, part 2, the art of anxiety. We are now into, it'll be an ebook, just telling you folks, the Conscious of Humanity series will become an ebook. So if you miss something, it'll have more information and more graphs in there. So, all right, here we go. Part 6, when anxiety becomes a pattern, it's a trigger. We ground, we breathe, we tap. So once we understand that anxiety can develop patterns, the next question becomes, what activates that pattern? What is the trigger? There is where awareness becomes incredibly, incredibly, incredibly important right here. A trigger does not always arrive announcing itself. Hello, I'm your trigger. No, it doesn't. We wish. Sometimes it's obvious, and other times it's not. This is where your healing practitioners are very favorable, because there are some, like myself, who can listen to somebody and watch trigger words. They go, trigger, and then, it's a trigger word. That trigger words, what is it? It could be a word, a tone of a voice. It could be a person, a relationship, a particular place, a color, a smell, a sound, a time of day, a date, travel. But it's so funny because when I hear these triggers, they highlight. It's like their voice goes up on something, or an energy around them becomes very like white and clear and like, hello, like flashing, you know, warning, warning. So that's when I'm in sessions and I see these triggers. I'm like, stop, that's a trigger. Let's talk about it. Time of day, it's a date, it's a travel, an upcoming event, a memory, or even the language that we repetitively use within ourselves, saying the words. All right. On my show, you'll always hear me say, man, right? That's trigger, man. Why? Because man is a philosopher that then they bring in to say, oh, yeah, I believe his philosophy is right. We'll get into that. However, we're going to come back to these triggers. So we got to listen really carefully to the words surrounding anxiety. They'll be saying, here it goes again. I have it again, again and again. This always happens, right? I'm constantly dealing with this. I'm already know what's going to happen here. You feel that energy? Yeah. Those words really interest me. Their voice, their anxiousness, always, again, constantly, and right, the fear. You can see it. It is so prominent. So words suggest repetition, and repetition makes me ask, what pattern are you repeating? What anxiousness? What is it? What again? Tell me again. What happened? Where are you? What event? What do you feel? Who's there? Who's coming? Who are you feared from? Many people I have worked with tell me something fascinating, that when they're actually in the event that they were anxious about, they travel through it. They function. They're capable of talking. They handle whatever is happening, and they reach the other side. I watched this with my own daughter. Anxiety to the hilt every time she went to perform, but she liked to perform. But the anxiousness before it, woo, it was off the wall. And then I started looking at other performers, other artists, the same thing. Always having the fear of making sure whatever they were doing, that people liked it. They had this image of unliking. Huh, I know, I had to ponder. So is it that they can function when they get in an event and they can handle what's happening during the event and then they reach the other side? Yet when they are outside of that event, the anticipation that they are experiencing that might happen, that anxiety becomes very overwhelming. Breathing in a bag, slow breathing, calming them down. That makes me ask, are we afraid of the event that's happening right now? Or are we afraid of the event our mind believes might happen? Now, they're two different things, right? Those are two very, very different experiences. So then I have to begin asking them more questions. Does the anxiety always

were you? What did you believe was happening? And one of my favorite questions, has this particular pattern happened before? Because now we're looking at markers. The circumstances do not need to be identical. The people may change, the location may change, the event may change, yet somewhere inside those experiences, we may discover some thread of patterns. Perhaps traveling wasn't the trigger. Perhaps surrendering control while traveling was the trigger. See? Perhaps the person is not the trigger. Perhaps something within the relationships awakens an old pattern of abandonment, rejection, judgment, conflict, or loss that we might interpret back to an unconsciousness. Perhaps today's event is reminding us of yesterday's trauma. So when I hear my anxiety is acting up again, I want to know what again means. Again, man with again. What happened? What changed? What did you see? What did you hear? What did you smell? What did you feel? What thought appeared immediately before that anxiety? Becoming the observer. We are not asking what's wrong with me. We are asking what is showing me? What is this showing me? That one question judges. The other question creates awareness. I am sure you are smart enough to figure which one out. So when that attack happens, now what? So I want to make this very clear. There is also a time when I do not want somebody searching for patterns or asking themselves questions. When anxiety is already escalating, that is not necessarily the moment to investigate every trauma, relationship, or event. First, we need to address the moment. And in my practice, I only use three movements for people with anxiety. Ground, tap, breathe. There's only three. Not one. And then the other at the same time. Grounding in my practice means you need to get in contact with natural earth, barefoot or cotton socks, not all these elastic, spandex, whatever. No, barefoot or cotton on soil, dirt, sand, grass covered earth, natural rock, or even natural water when the conditions are safe. I do not consider concrete, asphalt, tile, or any other man-made walking surface the same grounding practice. We get out, we ground, we start to breathe. We slowly inhale through the nose for five counts. Yes, cadence is important. One, two, three, four, five. And then we hold. One, two, and then we on to five. And then we slowly exhale through our mouth, right? And then at the same time, we're tapping over the thymus area. It's in the upper center of our chest. It almost sounds like a watermelon when you tap it. There's no nerve there. You can't really hurt yourself, but if you have nails, don't be poking yourself either. So, and then we ground, we tap, we breathe. So it's going to have three movements. One, practice repeating the breathing cycle at least three times, and then we return to natural breathing. And now comes what I call that check mark. We're going to do a check-in. Where am I at? What am I feeling? Has the intensity changed? Has my breathing changed? Are my thoughts slowing? And I'm becoming aware of what is actually happening around me. If the anxiety remains intense, we repeat the three movements, tap, ground, breathe, and then we check in again. And cadence is so important, folks. It is so important. So when somebody is experiencing extreme anxiety, I have found that they may need a long explanation at the moment. They need calming immediately. Some of the people I work with call me during these episodes, and I calmly walk them through the three movements with cadence. They already can tell me, I'm already heading outside. I'm like, you are so beautiful and so good. Ground. It's going to look something like this.

0: 2, 3, 4, 5. Hold. 2, 3, 4, 5. Exhale. 2, 3, 4. Hold. 4, 5. Breathe in. 2, 3. In your nose. 4, 5. Hold. 2. Right. Close your eyes. Shut everything down. Remove every thought process from your head. Ground, breathe, tap. PTSDers, same thing. Ground, breathe, tap. Okay. Again, I'm not asking them to explain their childhood. I'm not asking them to find a past life event. I'm not asking them to solve the pattern while fear is screaming at them. We must calm that ego down, and we must return back to balance. There will be another time to discuss all those other questions. So first, we look through the immediate moment, and then we will investigate it. For severe attacks, my approach may include safely lying down as well, while continuing the grounding, tapping, and slow, structured breathing. People do breathing techniques differently. When people are very anxious in a severe attack, breathing can make them faint or become dizzy. So if you start to breathe and you're feeling dizzy, I want you to lay flat on your back on the ground and stay within the awareness. Once it settles down enough to aware that, then we return back to, now tell me what happened. Now what happened immediately before the anxiety began? What did you hear? What discussions were you in? What did you see? What were you thinking? Who was there? What thought entered your mind? What event were you anticipating? And what triggered it? Now we're going to make a pattern. We're going to make graphs with this, because sooner or later, we're going to find a pattern. And first, we have to address the moment. Then we search the pattern. Always the moment. Heal that moment and bring it to balance. Remain calm in that chaos. And then we can discuss it. So the immediate event is not the entire healing journey. Mm-mm. Grounding, breathing, and tapping are just tools I use during the immediate anxious event. They are not the end all, be all of the healing journey. Once the person is calmer, then we can begin looking at deeper things, such as what patterns were returning, what challenged the faith, mind, power center, and where did that fear enter? When did it enter? What events surrounded that fear? And what does this individual need to restore that balance? And then this is where the approach to healing becomes much broader, because I do not believe that every human being heals through the same doorway. Healing is not a one road cures all. It's not a one pill. How many people who the doctor wants to give you a pill, but your body has reactions to that pill while somebody else's doesn't? Same stuff. My medicine has always been finding the healing modality that meets the individual where they are on their journey. Western medicine for me has an important place for diagnostics, blood work, imaging, testing, and finding out what is physically happening with my body on the physics sides, on the science sides. Then I begin asking a larger question. What modalities may support this individual as a whole human being? I may look at Eastern traditions and plant-based approaches, massages, infrared, salt density environments, mud bathing, meditation, breath work, energy work, shinrin-yakus, counseling, one-on-one interpretational healing, frequency-based practices, or simply sitting with another human being and helping them recognize the patterns, getting the graphs going for them. What is the events, the beliefs, and experience that they have struggled to understand? This is time, yes. But time always heals every wound. You hear that. It's not just a cliche. It took you time to have this pattern that you've created within your own soul's library and in your own egos and your own judgments. So it's going to take time, especially if it's an ancestral lineage emotion trap. That can go on forever. The soul's journey in itself, these are deep patterns. Not everyone needs the same combinations. That's the point. We are just different human beings, different bodies, different histories, different experiences, different beliefs, different spiritual journeys, different patterns. What would healing be identical? It can't. Some just come to me experiencing anxiety that I don't want anxiety to become their identity. Hi, I'm, you know, it'd be like, hi, I'm MJ. I have anxiety. No, you're just MJ. No title. Don't allow that to be your identity. I want to understand the human being experiencing it. What happened? What triggers it? The patterns that keep returning. What does the physical body need? What does their emotional body need? What does their spiritual consciousness need? Where's the fear energy? Where is the faith that has challenged it? And what combination of tools might this particular person return before that balance? Frequencies, you know, frequency work is just another modality that I use for some individuals. When I use approaches such as Royal Rife, I don't begin by simply just selecting a frequency. No, that practice has to begin preparing that body with terrain detoxes, the beginning that frequency, or using biofeedbacks to establish considering a starting parameter or a baseline for that individual. It becomes just another piece of information within the larger picture. The technology does not replace awareness. It does not replace finding the trigger. And it does not replace the understanding or even a pill, the same thing. It's just another tool. The modality is a tool. Awareness remains the work. So throughout the conversations, I keep using the word man, man's psychologies, man's medicine, man's theories, man's research. And I use that word intentionally. Human beings study human beings and by observing them. We measure, we develop theories, we test them, we publish findings, and then we establish practices. And sometimes later years, we discover sometimes we once believed something, but it was incomplete, but it was enough to get some through, but maybe not for others. That does not mean the research has no value. It just means that research is part of humanity's continuing awareness. So when somebody tells me that the established theory says, my mind naturally asks, how was it established? Who participated in these theories? How many people participated? What cultures were represented in? What socioeconomic environments were represented? How was anxiety defined? What questions were asked? What questions were never asked? And how long were these people followed? And what variables were to be considered? And what haven't we discovered yet? I ask those questions constantly with conventional medicine and Western medicines. I ask them of psychology, and I am willing to ask them of my own philosophies, because you have to become aware what requires curiosity. I do not need experiences to invalidate someone else's research, and their research does not erase what I have personally witnessed. This isn't a judgment. This isn't a who's right, who's wrong. This is levitating to the highest consciousness that we possibly can. So I've worked with people who came to me asking for other ways of healing because whatever ways they were using wasn't helping. So I've observed outcomes. I've developed theories from my own observations, and I've changed my approach when the individual taught me something new. Those experiences are my part of why I believe healing cannot be reduced in one philosophy. Are my observations irrelevant to the controlled clinical trials? No. Do they become meaningless because they were not produced inside of one? No. They are observations. They are generative questions. They create awareness. And then sometimes the question is always, tomorrow's research begins. I'm not asking humanity to blindly accept my truth. I am asking humanity to become conscious enough to question its own. Question mine, question yours, question medicine, spirituality, question psychology, question the healer, and question the researchers. And then keep learning, because perhaps one of humanity's greatest obstacles of awareness is believing we have already discovered everything there is to know. Established does not mean eternal. It means this is where our understanding stands today, and tomorrow's awareness may teach us something more. That, to me, is involvement. It's evolution. It's becoming. And now we return to part six, where we began, the trigger. Once the immediate anxiety has settled, we ask, what happened? What triggered me? What pattern reduced? Was I responding to the event in front of me, or was I responding to what I believed was happening? Or today's event awakening yesterday's fears? We may not control every event that enters our lives. We can become increasingly aware of the patterns through which we interpret those events. So finding the triggers does not erase the past event. Grounding does not erase it. Breathing doesn't erase it, nor does tapping. The purpose is awareness. Because when we become aware, then the trigger that we create for the opportunity to recognize the pattern before automatically repeating it. The event happened. The trigger appears. The old pattern begins. And then we consciously say, I recognize you. And now we have something to work with. Ground, breathe, track. Check in. Become aware, find the trigger, follow the pattern, understand the event, and then begin the deeper healing. Conscious positive thinking is not pretending that everything is okay. It's everything is positive. It's becoming conscious even to recognize that our part in the event, understanding the pattern, restore the balance, and consciously choosing how we meet the next event. Anxiety can produce powerful physical sensations. It is equally important that we do not assume every intense physical experience is anxiety simply because someone has experienced anxiety before. New, unusual, or severe symptoms may have another physical cause. Significant difficulty breathing, fainting, severe, or unfamiliar chest pain, or symptoms suggesting a medical emergency deserve immediate medical attention. Awareness means listening to the whole human being. That includes knowing when something may be happening beyond the pattern that we recognize. The Rife and BFB frequency work, terrain detoxing, grounding, salt density environments, and other complementary modalities discussed here describe practices that I have or I have observed. They are not presented as established medical traumas, treatments for anxiety. My philosophy does not ask you to blindly accept this truth. It just asks you to become aware enough to investigate yours. For my closing, where does that leave us? We began today with anxiety. Yet somewhere along this journey, anxiety became something much larger. We began asking about fear. We questioned faith. We followed patterns. We looked at triggers. We explored events. We questioned healing. We questioned philosophy. We questioned spirituality. And we questioned man's theories. And perhaps most importantly, today, we questioned ourselves. Because the act and the art of anxiety was never about giving anxiety another definition. Humanity has plenty of definitions and excuses. I wanted us to ask a different question. What is anxiety attempting to show us? Perhaps anxiety is not always the beginning of the story. Perhaps it is the place in the story where we finally become aware that something needs our attention. A fear, a pattern, an event, a relationship, a belief, a memory, a loss of faith, a fear of the unknown, a fear of death, and the fear of God. Whatever the source may be for the individual, awareness gives us somewhere to begin. Not judgment, awareness. Because we cannot understand something we refuse to observe. We cannot consciously transform a pattern we do not recognize. And we cannot restore balance while continually repeating an event without ever asking why it keeps returning. That is why I keep coming back to the same questions. What happened? What triggered you? What pattern keeps appearing? What are the surrounding words surrounding it? What are the people surrounding it? What is the environment surrounding it? What are you anticipating? What are you actually experiencing? And are those two things the same? When the anxiety becomes overwhelming, we return to the moment. Ground, breathe, tap, check in, become aware. Then, when the fear quiets enough for us to observe it, we begin following the pattern. Not because every pattern will reveal one perfect answer. Not because every fear has one source. Because every piece of awareness gives us another opportunity to understand ourselves. And understanding changes that happens next. This is where faith returns. Faith does not mean that we know exactly what tomorrow will bring. Faith allows us to stand in the unknown without allowing the unknown to control us. I have faith. All will work out exactly how it is supposed to. That does not mean we sit still and wait for life to happen. We participate. We become aware. We make choices. We heal what we recognize. We ask questions. We seek help. We explore modalities. We learn. We evolve. And we remember that we are spiritual beings living a human experience. Every event becomes another opportunity for consciousness. And every event has a purpose. And every purpose invites awareness. And awareness invites understanding. Understanding restores balance. You got it. Balanced consciousness transforms the next event. And transformed events become a life of conscious, positive thinking in service to others. Now, I know we're over time, but it's okay. What happens when the fear that we have been discussing is no longer only happening inside of one individual? What happens when fear begins moving through families, communities, religions, cultures, political beliefs, generations, and countries? What happens when one person's fear meets another person's fear, and then neither recognize it as fear? Perhaps they'll call it anger, hatred, call it righteousness, protection, loyalty, truth. And then suddenly two human beings are no longer attempting to understand one another. Sound familiar? They are defending themselves from one another. The pattern that we have been discussing within the individual begins appearing within humanity, man. Fear creates reaction. Reaction creates judgment. Judgment creates separation. Separation creates sides. And sides create division. Think about that for another moment. What if the sum of the division that we are witnessing throughout our humanity and anxiety on a collective scale of today? What if communities are doing exactly what individuals sometimes do? Anticipating that next threat, repeating old patterns, responding to yesterday's trauma through today's events, looking for something or someone to blame, protecting identities, protecting beliefs, protecting histories, protecting wounds, and becoming so focused on defending our own truth that we stop becoming curious about someone else's or anyone else's. This is where our next conversation then begins, folks, because division does not begin when two people disagree. Division begins when disagreement removes our willingness to understand. When another person's belief becomes a threat to mine, when awareness is replaced by judgment, when conversations become confrontational, when differences become identities, and when identities become sides, when sides decide they can no longer coexist. Perhaps humanity is standing inside of its own pattern right now. And just as we ask the individual experiencing anxiety, what triggered you? We now need to ask humanity, what triggered us? What happened? What did disagreement become division? When did difference and differences become dangerous? When did listening become surrender? And when did changing our understanding become weakness? When did we stop seeing another human being and begin seeing a label? Left, right, black, white, rich, poor, religious, spiritual, immigrant, citizen, male, female, young, old, educated, uneducated, us, them. Woo, the list goes on. Maybe the greatest pattern humanity needs to recognize is the moment we stop seeing we. And that is where we begin next. Part one of the consciousness of humanities asked us to examine entitlement. Part two asked us to examine anxiety. Part three, next week, Monday, ask us to examine what happens when individual fear becomes a collective separation. I'm calling it the age of division. Not to determine who is right, not to determine who is wrong, not to create another side. We are going down that rabbit hole again. We are going to look at events, the patterns, the words, the labels, the fears, the systems, the relationships, the histories, and our own participation within them. Because if awareness can transform the patterns of one human being's anxieties, perhaps awareness then can begin transforming the patterns of humanity. Until then, remember, healing does not erase past events. Healing transforms them into balanced consciousness, allowing us to consciously find our part to heal and choose our next event with that experience. May divine guide you in your needs, and may it take and the angels carry you with peace, love, grace, joy, happiness, and abundance of what you desire most. And then we meet again and we ask another question, the wires questions for the next one. If humanity is so connected, why have we become so divided? I'm MJ. This is the World of Conscious Positive Thinking, or 2CAP. This is the series, Consciousness of Humanities. You are loved beyond time and space. And I'll see you next Monday right here. Have a blessed week, folks.
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